0: It's Chuck in Prayer Intentions, as always, by Jennifer Lee.
1: Wonderful. We're praying for peace and unity in our families, in our church, in our country, in the world. We're praying for all your attention. Pray for all the people going back to school, especially those who are a little apprehensive about it. Maggie, do you have any prayer intentions?
2: Yes. Prayers for all the elderly who have aches and pains. My dad's getting a hip injection soon, and my mom is getting a back injection soon, and just praying for some relief for them.
1: And they're not even old. Imagine the old people.
2: No.
1: Yeah, let's pray for Carmen. He's got a broken hip. He's up there, right? He's 90. And we're going to pray for everybody else out there who needs our prayers, but especially for the kiddos going back to school, that all their expectations are met. Our Father, in the name of the Father, and of the Son, and the Holy Spirit, amen. I believe in God the Father, mighty creator of heaven and earth, and in Jesus Christ, his only Son, our Lord, was conceived by the Holy Spirit, born of the Virgin Mary, suffered under Pontius Pilate, was crucified, died, and was buried. He descended into hell, the third day rose again from the dead. He ascended into heaven, seated at the right hand of God the Father Almighty. And thence he shall come to judge the living and the dead.
2: I believe in the Holy Spirit, the Holy Catholic Church, the communion of saints, the forgiveness of sins, the resurrection of the body, and life everlasting. Amen.
1: That is the Apostles' Creed, which is not exactly the same as the Nicene Creed, which we say at Mass on Sundays. It's our fathers for our Holy Father, Pope Leo XIV. There he is on the screen. Our Father, who art in heaven, hallowed be thy name. Thy kingdom come, thy will be done on earth as it is in heaven.
2: Give us this day our daily bread, and forgive us our trespasses, as we forgive those who trespass against us. And lead us not into temptation, but deliver us from evil. Amen.
1: Three Hail Marys for an increase in the virtues of faith, hope, and charity. Hail Mary, full of grace, the Lord is with thee. Blessed art thou amongst women, and blessed is the fruit of thy womb, Jesus.
2: Holy Mary, Mother of God, pray for us sinners, now and at the hour of our death. Amen.
1: Hail Mary, full of grace, the Lord is with thee. Blessed art thou amongst women, and blessed is the fruit of thy womb, Jesus.
2: Holy Mary, Mother of God, pray for us sinners, now and at the hour of our death. Amen.
1: Hail Mary, full of grace, the Lord is with thee. Blessed art thou amongst women, and blessed is the fruit of thy womb, Jesus.
2: Holy Mary, Mother of God, pray for us sinners, now and at the hour of our death. Amen.
1: Glory be to the Father, and to the Son, and to the Holy Spirit.
2: As it was in the beginning, is now, and ever shall be, world without end. Amen.
1: On Sundays, we pray the glorious mysteries. The first glorious mystery is the resurrection. Maggie?
2: Hakeem from Dallas is asking for St. Michael's protection from deception, fear, confusion, and anything that separates him from God's peace, that he may see clearly, walk in truth, and trust the Lord's guidance every day. Christina from Aquasco, Maryland, would like prayers for her granddaughter who's starting fourth grade in a new school, and also for her daughter to find a good Catholic spouse. Blanca from San Bernardino, California, requests prayers for her family. They've been separated due to arguments and disputes, which have prevented her and her children from seeing her elderly father. Please pray for humility and reconciliation so that they may reunite before it's too late.
1: Sure.
2: And Susan from Anaconda, Montana, is praying for her family to return to the Catholic faith.
1: Wonderful. We will pray for all of that. And sometimes when people get elderly, they lose their bearings and their character changes. And that can be because of dementia, Alzheimer's, things like that. It's very hard, those personality changes. Like, they're not the person I knew. And it can lead to that feuding and stuff like that. So we have to pray for patience. Okay, the first glorious mystery is the resurrection. Our Father, who art in heaven, hallowed be thy name. Thy kingdom come, thy will be done on earth as it is in heaven.
2: Give us this day our daily bread, and forgive us our trespasses, as we forgive those who trespass against us. And lead us not into temptation, but deliver us from evil. Amen.
1: Hail Mary, full of grace, the Lord is with thee. Blessed art thou amongst women, and blessed is the fruit of thy womb, Jesus.
2: Holy Mary, Mother of God, pray for us sinners, now and at the hour of our death. Amen.
1: Hail Mary, full of grace, the Lord is with thee. Blessed art thou amongst women, and blessed is the fruit of thy womb, Jesus.
2: Holy Mary, Mother of God, pray for us sinners, now and at the hour of our death. Amen.
1: Hail Mary, full of grace, the Lord is with thee. Blessed art thou amongst women, and blessed is the fruit of thy womb, Jesus.
2: Holy Mary, Mother of God, pray for us sinners, now and at the hour of our death. Amen.
1: Hail Mary, full of grace, the Lord is with thee. Blessed art thou amongst women, and blessed is the fruit of thy womb, Jesus.
2: Holy Mary, Mother of God, pray for us sinners, now and at the hour of our death. Amen.
1: Hail Mary, full of grace, the Lord is with thee. Blessed art thou amongst women, and blessed is the fruit of thy womb, Jesus.
2: Holy Mary, Mother of God, pray for us sinners, now and at the hour of our death. Amen.
1: Hail Mary, full of grace,

0: Lord is with thee. Blessed art thou amongst women, and blessed is the fruit of thy womb, Jesus.
1: Holy Mary, Mother of God, pray for us sinners, now and at the hour of our death. Amen.
0: Hail Mary, full of grace, the Lord is with thee. Blessed art thou amongst women, and blessed is the fruit of thy womb, Jesus.
1: Holy Mary, Mother of God, pray for us sinners, now and at the hour of our death. Amen.
0: Well, how do you do, Grace and James? Hail Mary, full of grace, the Lord is with thee. Blessed art thou amongst women, and blessed is the fruit of thy womb, Jesus.
1: Holy Mary, Mother of God, pray for us sinners, now and at the hour of our death. Amen.
0: Hail Mary, full of grace, the Lord is with thee. Blessed art thou amongst women, and blessed is the fruit of thy womb, Jesus.
1: Holy Mary, Mother of God, pray for us sinners, now and at the hour of our death. Amen.
0: Hail Mary, full of grace, the Lord is with thee. Blessed art thou amongst women, and blessed is the fruit of thy womb, Jesus.
1: Holy Mary, Mother of God, pray for us sinners, now and at the hour of our death. Amen.
0: Hail Mary, full of grace, the Lord is with thee. Blessed art thou amongst women, and blessed is the fruit of thy womb, Jesus.
1: Holy Mary, Mother of God, pray for us sinners, now and at the hour of our death. Amen.
0: Glory be to the Father, and to the Son, and to the Holy Spirit.
1: As it was in the beginning, is now, and ever shall be, world without end. Amen.
0: O my Jesus,
1: forgive us our sins, save us from the fires of hell. Lead all souls to heaven, especially those in most need of thy mercy.
0: It is Sunday evening, the 23rd day of August. Lots of people going back to school this week. And we're praying the glorious mysteries on this family rosary across America. And we thank God that Ave Maria University is the sponsor of the family rosary across America. Check them out at avemaria.edu. The second glorious mystery is the Ascension. Maggie, let's take a few prayer intentions, please.
1: Marilyn writes to us from Richardson, Texas, and needs prayers for her 13-year-old granddaughter who's suffering from a mental illness. Luis would like us to pray that all men stand up for the unborn, especially when speaking with their wives and girlfriends. A listener from Minneapolis asks for prayers for their godson who suffers from depression and has been unemployed now for 2 years. He has no more money, his car is not working, and he may lose his house. He has a strong faith foundation, but is losing hope. Please pray that he finds work and can turn his life around. And Mary from Cottonport, Louisiana, is praying for family, peace, and unity.
0: Lots of prayers for family and people who are hurting in all sorts of different ways. We will pray for them. Our Father who art in heaven, hallowed be thy name. Thy kingdom come, thy will be done on earth as it is in heaven.
1: Give us this day our daily bread, and forgive us our trespasses, as we forgive those who trespass against us. And lead us not into temptation, but deliver us from evil. Amen.
0: Hail Mary, full of grace, the Lord is with thee. Blessed art thou amongst women, and blessed is the fruit of thy womb, Jesus.
1: Holy Mary, Mother of God, pray for us sinners, now and at the hour of our death. Amen.
0: Hail Mary, full of grace, the Lord is with thee. Blessed art thou amongst women, and blessed is the fruit of thy womb, Jesus.
1: Holy Mary, Mother of God, pray for us sinners, now and at the hour of our death. Amen.
0: Hail Mary, full of grace, the Lord is with thee. Blessed art thou amongst women, and blessed is the fruit of thy womb, Jesus.
1: Holy Mary, Mother of God, pray for us sinners, now and at the hour of our death. Amen.
0: Hail Mary, full of grace, the Lord is with thee. Blessed art thou amongst women, and blessed is the fruit of thy womb, Jesus.
1: Holy Mary, Mother of God, pray for us sinners, now and at the hour of our death. Amen.
0: Hail Mary, full of grace, the Lord is with thee. Blessed art thou amongst women, and blessed is the fruit of thy womb, Jesus.
1: Holy Mary, Mother of God, pray for us sinners, now and at the hour of our death. Amen.
0: Hail Mary, full of grace, the Lord is with thee. Blessed art thou amongst women, and blessed is the fruit of thy womb, Jesus.
1: Holy Mary, Mother of God, pray for us sinners, now and at the hour of our death. Amen.
0: Hail Mary, full of grace, the Lord is with thee. Blessed art thou amongst women, and blessed is the fruit of thy womb, Jesus.
1: Holy Mary, Mother of God, pray for us sinners, now and at the hour of our death. Amen.
0: Happy birthday, Michael. Hail Mary, full of grace, the Lord is with thee. Blessed art thou amongst women, and blessed is the fruit of thy womb, Jesus.
1: Holy Mary, Mother of God, pray for us sinners, now and at the hour of our death. Amen.
0: Hail Mary, full of grace, the Lord is with thee. Blessed art thou amongst women, and blessed is the fruit of thy womb, Jesus.
1: Holy Mary, Mother of God, pray for us sinners, now and at the hour of our death. Amen.
0: Hail Mary, full of grace, the Lord is with thee. Blessed art thou amongst women, and blessed is the fruit of thy womb, Jesus.
1: Holy Mary, Mother of God, pray for us sinners, now and at the hour of our death. Amen.
0: Glory be to the Father, and to the Son, and to the Holy Spirit.
1: As it was in the beginning, is now, and ever shall be, world without end. Amen.
0: O my Jesus,
1: forgive us our sins, save us from the fires of hell. Lead all souls to heaven, especially those in most need of thy mercy.
0: The third glorious mystery on this Sunday evening is the descent of the Holy Spirit upon the apostles. Maggie?
1: Bianca writes to us all the way from Trinidad and asks for prayers to make her Target sales, that the Lord would send customers her way so that she can get through her probation period. Mm-hmm. Gordon from Chicago is requesting prayers for God's comfort and healing from chronic and severe pain, also for discernment on returning to the Catholic Church.
0: Good.
1: Rose from St. Charles, Missouri is praying that we elect a majority of pro-life, pro-American candidates throughout the country. Also for Christina, that she leaves an unhealthy relationship and would come back to the faith. And Marlella from Chino, California needs prayers for her adult son who's denying his alcohol and drug problems and won't accept help to go into rehab. Please pray for his health and safety, and especially for his mental and spiritual well-being.
0: Sometimes people have to hit rock bottom before they dig themselves out. We will pray. The Lord be close to him, his guardian angel protect him when it comes to his senses.
1: Yeah.
0: Okay. And then also, big thank you, everyone out there, for our pledge drive. It was our summer pledge drive this past week. Give hope. And so many of you gave. Tens of thousands of people gave donations. That gives us a lot of hope and keeps us on the air in your community for the next 3 months and around the world, too. Okay. Our Father, who art in heaven, hallowed be thy name. Thy kingdom come. Thy will be done on earth as it is in heaven.
1: Give us this day our daily bread, and forgive us our trespasses, as we forgive those who trespass against us. And lead us not into temptation, but deliver us from evil. Amen.
0: Hail Mary, full of grace, the Lord is with thee. Blessed art thou amongst women, and blessed is the fruit of thy womb, Jesus.
1: Holy Mary, Mother of God, pray for us sinners, now and at the hour of our death. Amen.
0: Hail Mary, full of grace, the Lord is with thee. Blessed art thou amongst women, and blessed is the fruit of thy womb, Jesus.
1: Holy Mary, Mother of God, pray for us sinners, now and at the hour of our death. Amen.
0: Hail Mary, full of grace, the Lord is with thee. Blessed art thou amongst women, and blessed is the fruit of thy womb, Jesus.
1: Holy Mary, Mother of God, pray for us sinners, now and at the hour of our death. Amen.
0: Hail Mary, full of grace, the Lord is with thee. Blessed art thou amongst women, and blessed is the fruit of thy womb, Jesus.
1: Holy Mary, Mother of God, pray for us sinners, now and at the hour of our death. Amen.
0: Good day. Hail Mary, full of grace, the Lord is with thee. Thank you, Gus. Blessed art thou amongst women, and blessed is the fruit of thy womb, Jesus.
1: Holy Mary, Mother of God, pray for us sinners, now and at the hour of our death. Amen.
0: Hail Mary, full of grace, the Lord is with thee. Blessed art thou amongst women, and blessed is the fruit of thy womb, Jesus.
1: Holy Mary, Mother of God, pray for us sinners, now and at the hour of our death. Amen.
0: Hail Mary, full of grace, the Lord is with thee. Blessed art thou amongst women, and blessed is the fruit of thy womb, Jesus.
1: Holy Mary, Mother of God, pray for us sinners, now and at the hour of our death. Amen.
0: Looks like twins and all brothers and sisters make rosaries out of M&Ms. Hail Mary, full of grace, the Lord is with thee. Blessed art thou amongst women, and blessed is the fruit of thy womb, Jesus.
1: Holy Mary, Mother of God, pray for us sinners, now and at the hour of our death. Amen.
0: Hail Mary, full of grace, the Lord is with thee. Blessed art thou amongst women, and blessed is the fruit of thy womb, Jesus.
1: Holy Mary, Mother of God, pray for us sinners, now and at the hour of our death. Amen.
0: Hail Mary, full of grace, the Lord is with thee. Blessed art thou amongst women, and blessed is the fruit of thy womb, Jesus.
1: Holy Mary, Mother of God, pray for us sinners, now and at the hour of our death. Amen.
0: Oh, and that's even better. That's an edible rosary with five decades made out of five bowls of ice cream.
1: Oh, my goodness.
0: I approve. Glory be to the Father, and to the Son, and to the Holy Spirit.
1: As it was in the beginning, is now, and ever shall be, world without end. Amen.
0: Oh, my Jesus.
1: Forgive us our sins. Save us from the fires of hell. Lead all souls to heaven, especially those in most need of thy mercy.
0: And now let's pray that powerful prayer, the Memorare, for the safety of all unborn children all over the world, and for the support of their mothers and fathers, and for an end to abortion. Remember, O most gracious Virgin Mary, that never was it known that anyone who fled to thy protection, implored thy help, or sought thy intercession was left unaided. Inspired by this confidence, I fly to thee, O Virgin of Virgins, my Mother. To thee do I come, before thee I stand, sinful and sorrowful. O Mother of the Word Incarnate, despise not my petitions, but in thy mercy, hear and answer me. Amen. All right. The fourth glorious mystery is the Assumption of Our Blessed Mother into Heaven. Maggie?
1: Natalie from Brisbane, Australia, is asking for prayers for her and her two-year-old son to be freed from predators and poverty, that she may soon find a job, a space to rent, and a daycare for her son. Wow. Please also pray that her health withstands all the stress that she's been under raising and caring her son by herself.
0: Yeah, I can imagine.
1: Joan from Haddon Township, New Jersey, requests prayers for God to provide an adult special needs day program with skilled staff for her son Mario, who has been home since the pandemic. He misses the learning and the camaraderie with his peers, I bet.
0: I'll bet, yeah. Oh, goodness.
1: Mark from Nashville, Tennessee, would like prayers for Rob, who has stage 4 pancreatic cancer and is likely in his last few weeks of life. Mm. And Patricia from Mississippi is praying for the healing of her relationship with her sister.
0: We'll pray for all of those intentions. And so many more that are streaming in on Facebook, YouTube, and our various social media platforms up there. We get several thousand prayer requests every time we pray the rosary. We pray for them all, although they don't all get on the air. Our Father who art in heaven, hallowed be thy name. Thy kingdom come, thy will be done on earth as it is in heaven.
1: Give us this day our daily bread, and forgive us our trespasses, as we forgive those who trespass against us. And lead us not into temptation, but deliver us from evil. Amen.
0: Hail Mary, full of grace, the Lord is with thee. Blessed art thou amongst women, and blessed is the fruit of thy womb, Jesus.
1: Holy Mary, Mother of God, pray for us sinners, now and at the hour of our death. Amen.
0: Hail Mary, full of grace, the Lord is with thee. Blessed art thou amongst women, and blessed is the fruit of thy womb, Jesus.
1: Holy Mary, Mother of God, pray for us sinners, now and at the hour of our death. Amen.
0: Hail Mary, full of grace, the Lord is with thee. Blessed art thou amongst women, and blessed is the fruit of thy womb, Jesus.
1: Holy Mary, Mother of God, pray for us sinners, now and at the hour of our death. Amen.
0: Hail Mary, full of grace, the Lord is with thee. Blessed art thou amongst women, and blessed is the fruit of thy womb, Jesus.
1: Holy Mary, Mother of God, pray for us sinners, now and at the hour of our death. Amen.
0: Hail Mary, full of grace, the Lord is with thee. Blessed art thou amongst women, and blessed is the fruit of thy womb, Jesus.
1: Holy Mary, Mother of God, pray for us sinners, now and at the hour of our death. Amen.
0: Hail Mary, full of grace, the Lord is with thee. Blessed art thou amongst women, and blessed is the fruit of thy womb, Jesus.
1: Holy Mary, Mother of God, pray for us sinners, now and at the hour of our death. Amen.
0: Hail Mary, full of grace, the Lord is with thee. Blessed art thou amongst women, and blessed is the fruit of thy womb, Jesus.
1: Holy Mary, Mother of God, pray for us sinners, now and at the hour of our death. Amen.
0: Hail Mary, full of grace, the Lord is with thee. Blessed art thou amongst women, and blessed is the fruit of thy womb, Jesus.
1: Holy Mary, Mother of God, pray for us sinners, now and at the hour of our death. Amen.
0: Hail Mary, full of grace, the Lord is with thee. Blessed art thou amongst women, and blessed is the fruit of thy womb, Jesus.
1: Holy Mary, Mother of God, pray for us sinners, now and at the hour of our death. Amen.
0: Hail Mary, full of grace, the Lord is with thee. Blessed art thou amongst women, and blessed is the fruit of thy womb, Jesus.
1: Holy Mary, Mother of God, pray for us sinners, now and at the hour of our death. Amen.
0: Frank Stye has two rosaries. Glory be to the Father, and to the Son, and to the Holy Spirit.
1: As it was in the beginning, is now, and ever shall be, world without end. Amen.
0: O my Jesus,
1: forgive us our sins, save us from the fires of hell. Lead all souls to heaven, especially those in most need of thy mercy.
0: The fifth glorious mystery is the coronation of Our Lady's Queen of Heaven and Earth. Maggie?
1: Deanna from Spring Valley, Minnesota, is asking for prayers for the family of Nathaniel, who passed away in a tragic ATV accident last Saturday, just a day before his 17th birthday.
0: ATVs are dangerous.
1: Peter from Marshfield, Wisconsin, would like to pray for his grandchildren, that everything goes well with them and that they stay safe while playing football. Annie from San Diego needs prayers for her sister Yvonne, who has stage 4 cancer. Please pray for a miracle healing, if it would be God's will, that she may enjoy her retirement with her family after 40 years of school service. And Sharon writes to us and had previously requested prayers for her daughter to get pregnant. Praise God, she's now 6 weeks along. Please pray
0: Thanks
1: for a
0: God.
1: Safe delivery for her.
0: We certainly will. Our Father who art in heaven, hallowed be thy name. Thy kingdom come, thy will be done on earth as it is in heaven.
1: Give us this day our daily bread, and forgive us our trespasses, as we forgive those who trespass against us. And lead us not into temptation, but deliver us from evil. Amen.
0: Hail Mary, full of grace, the Lord is with thee. Blessed art thou amongst women, and blessed is the fruit of thy womb, Jesus.
1: Holy Mary, Mother of God, pray for us sinners, now and at the hour of our death. Amen.
0: Hail Mary, full of grace, the Lord is with thee. Blessed art thou amongst women, and blessed is the fruit of thy womb, Jesus.
1: Holy Mary, Mother of God, pray for us sinners, now and at the hour of our death. Amen.
0: Hail Mary, full of grace, the Lord is with thee. Blessed art thou amongst women, and blessed is the fruit of thy womb, Jesus.
1: Holy Mary, Mother of God, pray for us sinners, now and at the hour of our death. Amen.
0: Hail Mary, full of grace, the Lord is with thee. Blessed art thou amongst women, and blessed is the fruit of thy womb, Jesus.
1: Holy Mary, Mother of God, pray for us sinners, now and at the hour of our death. Amen.
0: Hail Mary, full of grace, the Lord is with thee. Blessed art thou amongst women, and blessed is the fruit of thy womb, Jesus.
1: Holy Mary, Mother of God, pray for us sinners, now and at the hour of our death. Amen.
0: Declan is one of our parish ambassadors out in New York. That was last year on October 9th. Hail Mary, full of grace, the Lord is with thee. Blessed art thou amongst women, and blessed is the fruit of thy womb, Jesus.
1: Holy Mary, Mother of God, pray for us sinners, now and at the hour of our death. Amen.
0: Hail Mary, full of grace, the Lord is with thee. Blessed art thou amongst women, and blessed is the fruit of thy womb, Jesus.
1: Holy Mary, Mother of God, pray for us sinners, now and at the hour of our death. Amen.
0: Hail Mary, full of grace, the Lord is with thee. Blessed art thou amongst women, and blessed is the fruit of thy womb, Jesus.
1: Holy Mary, Mother of God, pray for us sinners, now and at the hour of our death. Amen.
0: Hail Mary, full of grace, the Lord is with thee. Blessed art thou amongst women, and blessed is the fruit of thy womb, Jesus.
1: Holy Mary, Mother of God, pray for us sinners, now and at the hour of our death. Amen.
0: Hail Mary, full of grace, the Lord is with thee. Blessed art thou amongst women, and blessed is the fruit of thy womb, Jesus.
1: Holy Mary, Mother of God, pray for us sinners, now and at the hour of our death. Amen.
0: Glory be to the Father, and to the Son, and to the Holy Spirit.
1: As it was in the beginning, is now, and ever shall be, world without end. Amen.
0: O my Jesus,
1: forgive us our sins, save us from the fires of hell, lead all souls to heaven, especially those in most need of thy mercy.
0: We fly at your patronage, O Holy Mother of God. Despise not our petitions and our necessities, but deliver us from all dangers, O glorious and blessed Virgin. Lord, have mercy.
1: Lord, have mercy.
0: Christ, have mercy.
1: Christ, have mercy.
0: Lord, have mercy.
1: Lord, have mercy.
0: Christ, hear us.
1: Christ, hear us.
0: Christ, graciously hear us.
1: Christ, graciously hear us.
0: God, the Father of heaven,
1: have mercy on us.
0: God, the Son, Redeemer of the world,
1: have mercy on us.
0: God, the Holy Spirit,
1: have mercy on us.
0: Holy Trinity, one God,
1: have mercy on us.
0: Holy Mary,
1: pray for us.
0: Holy Mother of God,
1: pray for us.
0: Holy Virgin of Virgins,
1: pray for us.
0: Mother of Christ,
1: pray for us.
0: Mother of the Church,
1: pray for us.
0: Mother of Mercy,
1: pray for us.
0: Mother of Divine Grace,
1: pray for us.
0: Mother of Hope,
1: pray for us.
0: Mother Most Pure,
1: pray for us.
0: Mother Most Chaste,
1: pray for us.
0: Mother Inviolate,
1: pray for us.
0: Mother Undefiled,
1: pray for us.
0: Mother Most Amiable,
1: pray for us.
0: Mother Most Admirable,
1: pray for us.
0: Mother of Good Counsel,
1: pray for us.
0: Mother of our Creator,
1: pray for us.
0: Mother of our Savior,
1: pray for us.
0: Virgin Most Prudent,
1: pray for us.
0: Virgin Most Venerable,
1: pray for us.
0: Virgin Most Renowned,
1: pray for us.
0: Virgin Most Powerful,
1: pray for us.
0: Virgin Most Merciful,
1: pray for us.
0: Virgin Most Faithful,
1: pray for us.
0: Mirror of Justice,
1: pray for us.
0: Seat of Wisdom,
1: pray for us.
0: Cause of our Joy,
1: pray for us.
0: Spiritual Vessel,
1: pray for us.
0: Vessel of Honor,
1: pray for us.
0: Singular Vessel of Devotion,
1: pray for us.
0: Mystical Rose,
1: pray for us.
0: Tower of David,
1: pray for us.
0: Tower of Ivory,
1: pray for us.
0: House of Gold,
1: pray for us.
0: Ark of the Covenant,
1: pray for us.
0: Gate of Heaven,
1: pray for us.
0: Morning Star,
1: pray for us.
0: Health of the Sick,
1: pray for us.
0: Refuge of Sinners,
1: pray for us.
0: Solace of Migrants,
1: pray for us.
0: Comfort of the Afflicted,
1: pray for us.
0: Help of Christians,
1: pray for us.
0: Queen of Angels,
1: pray for us.
0: Queen of Patriarchs,
1: pray for us.
0: Queen of Prophets,
1: pray for us.
0: Queen of Apostles,
1: pray for us.
0: Queen of Martyrs,
1: pray for us.
0: Queen of Confessors,
1: pray for us.
0: Queen of Virgins,
1: pray for us.
0: Queen of All Saints,
1: pray for us.
0: Queen conceived without original sin,
1: pray for us.
0: Queen assumed into heaven,
1: pray for us.
0: Queen of the Most Holy Rosary,
1: pray for us.
0: Queen of the Family,
1: pray for us.
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1: pray for us.
0: Queen of Peace,
1: pray for us.
0: Lamb of God, takes away the sins of the world,
1: spare us, O Lord.
0: Lamb of God, takes away the sins of the world,
1: graciously hear us, O Lord.
0: Lamb of God, takes away the sins of the world,
1: have mercy on us.
0: Pray for us, O Holy Mother of God,
1: that we may be made worthy of the promises of Christ.
0: Together let us pray, O God, whose only begotten Son, by his life, death, and resurrection, has purchased for us the rewards of eternal life. Grant, we beseech you, that while meditating on these mysteries of the Most Holy Rosary, of the Blessed Virgin Mary, that we may imitate what they contain and obtain what they promise. Through the same Christ our Lord.
1: Amen.
0: For the needs of the Church and the nation, for the Bishop or Archbishop of your diocese, and his intentions, and for the holy souls in purgatory. Our Father who art in heaven, hallowed be thy name, thy kingdom come, thy will be done on earth as it is in heaven.
1: Give us this day our daily bread, and forgive us our trespasses, as we forgive those who trespass against us. and lead us not into temptation, but deliver us from evil. Amen.
0: Hail Mary, full of grace, the Lord is with thee. Blessed art thou amongst women, and blessed is the fruit of thy womb, Jesus.
1: Holy Mary, Mother of God, pray for us sinners, now and at the hour of our death. Amen.
0: Glory be to the Father, and to the Son, and to the Holy Spirit.
1: As it was in the beginning, is now, and ever shall be, world without end. Amen.
0: Eternal rest granted to them, O Lord, may perpetual light shine upon them. May the souls of the faithful departed, through the mercy of God,
1: rest in peace.
0: Amen. In the name of the Father, and of the Son, and Holy Spirit.
1: Amen.
0: Thank you, Jesus, Mary, Joseph, angels, and saints, for joining us on this Sunday evening. Thank you, Maggie. Thank you, Sarah, Team Relevant Radio. And thank you, everybody out there. Moms and dads, boys and girls, brothers and sisters, grandmas and grandpas, cats and dogs, chickens and chihuahuas, horses and parakeets, too. Remember, the family prays together.
1: Stays together.
0: So carry that rosary in your pocket like that, and you will keep Christ
1: in your heart.
0: Good night, everyone, and God bless you.
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7: 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I'm Father Cedric Pazania. So glad that you tuned in. This episode is about suffering, and I have entitled it Purpose in the Pain. I want to share with you a reading from Romans chapter 5. It goes like this. Sufferings produce endurance. Endurance produces character. Character produces hope. And hope does not disappoint us because God's love has been poured into our hearts through the Holy Spirit who has been given to us. Wanted to share with you a phrase. If you have a why, you can deal with any what. If you have a why, you can deal with any what. That was by Viktor Frankl, who was held in a Nazi concentration camp. And when he was struggling in the camp, he noticed that some people gave up because they didn't have meaning. But he noticed other people, when they had meaning and purpose, they were able to deal with their sufferings. They had a why. And it's the same in life. If you have a why, if you have purpose, if you have meaning, you can deal with your sufferings. I want to try to help you to gain some perspective. First of all, I wanted to tell you a truth, and I think you all understand this, but we need to be reminded. Why do we suffer? Because we are a fallen race. We have separated ourselves from God. We have fallen. I get letters and emails and people in person talk to me. Father Cedric, I'm going through this or I'm going through that. Why? Is God mad at me? Am I being punished? What's going on? And I try to give people perspective. And one of the things that I tell them, one of the truths that I tell them, of course, is that we are a fallen race. You've got to understand everybody has something. Everybody's going through sufferings of one form or another. I was walking the beach some time back, Galveston, And I noticed that there were some seagulls there. And one of the seagulls was missing a leg. Poor thing, it only had one leg and it was trying to hop around. And I thought to myself, why does an animal have to suffer? He hasn't done anything wrong. And then, as I understand the scriptures, it's the same thing. Everything has fallen. Animals, people, creation itself. I love what Paul says in the letter to the Romans. Creation itself will be freed from its decaying, diminishment, to share in the glorious liberty of the children of God. Wow, how good is that? So everything that we're familiar with has fallen. We've been separated, and therefore we are subject to suffering and decay. We have to understand that. When I go through my sufferings, I don't blame God. I understand the fact that I have been born into a fallen race, and like everybody else, I too must die, and I too must suffer. Don't blame God or doubt God when you're going through things. Understand the context. Scriptures give us all kinds of perspectives. For example, tells us in Hebrews 12, we're talking about suffering now, trying to give you some perspectives, purpose for the pain. Hebrews 12 says that, treat your sufferings as discipline. Now that's an eye-opening statement. It means that God isn't so much punishing us or giving us these sufferings, but rather, see what you're going through. In fact, it even says in Hebrews 12, strengthen your drooping hands and your weak knees. And that's what a lot of people are going through. Arthritis in their hands, trouble with their knees, their hips, their back. So see it as discipline to keep you on the straight and narrow path.

wanted to tell you about St. Francis of Assisi, of course, arguably one of the greatest saints in the Catholic Church. He was actually not so holy when he was young. He was kind of a rabble-rouser. They called him the Dancer. And what happened was they got into a war, Assisi got into a war, a city-state war with Perugia. They captured Francesco. They put him into a dungeon for about a year. And while he was in that dungeon, he went through a conversion. While he was suffering, he gave himself to God, and his sufferings changed him. Call it discipline to keep him on the straight and the narrow. When he came out of that dungeon, his friends wanted him to go party again and be the dancer and be the life of the party, and Francis said, no, I've changed. My sufferings have changed me. And Francis, of course, became one of the greatest saints that ever lived, St. Francis of Assisi. And wow, you see, that is one of the purposes of our sufferings, to soften us, open us, keep us on the straight and narrow. And I want you to see that about your sufferings. God is at work in you, not giving it to you, not punishing you. We get it because we're human, born into a fallen race, but using it, remember, God is the potter, we are the clay, using it to keep you on the straight and narrow. When I was a young person, I wouldn't say I was a rabble-rouser, but yeah, I did things apart from God's will, and then something happened to me that softened me and opened me up and deepened me, and what happened to me is I got acne as a teenager, and wow, did that change me, deepen me, quieted me down, made me think about God. And eventually, I came to a conversion. See your sufferings as discipline. That's the first truth that I wanted to tell you. And then I wanted to talk about how all the saints have suffered. I told you about St. Francis of Assisi, but there are other saints, St. Teresa and St. Maria Goretti. St. Paul the Apostle was unbearably crushed, he said, and that made me come to trust in God. And I'll talk more about that in a little while. St. John Paul II had Parkinson's. He was shot. So everybody, we're in a fallen race. We all go through it. And the bottom line is that through our sufferings, God works for good. It says in the letter of James, count it all joy when you suffer. That's exactly what Paul said in that letter to the Romans. He says, we rejoice in our sufferings. How can you rejoice in your sufferings? That has to do with attitude. And that's one of the areas that God is at work in our life, attitude. Suffering is like sandpaper. It sifts away. It tempers away the bad attitude. Or you can have a bad attitude with suffering. That's your choice. The bottom line is that when you suffer, God wants you to have a good attitude. I'm thinking about a woman named Johnny Erickson. Johnny was an athlete and loved swimming and diving. One time she dove, I believe it was into kind of a pond, and she hit a rock, became a quadriplegic. Well, instead of just letting life pass her by, she had a great attitude about it, came to a deep faith in God, and now she has a talent for painting. And she paints not with her hands because she can't use them, she paints with her teeth. Wow. Even in your sufferings, God is at work to temper us, help us, bring about a good attitude. Really important that that happen in our life. You see, we grow through as we go through. And the only way to get change and to get trust and to grow in our relationship with God really is to go through suffering. What is God after? He's after a quality. You see, gold is purified in the fire, and it's the same way. Faith, our faith in this whole series is called We Walk by Faith and Not by Sight. Our faith is purified in the fire, just like gold. And what God wants from us, you got to get this, is unshakable, unwavering, enduring faith
no matter what. You may be going through trials. A lot of people go through trials and they say, there is no God. If there was a good God, I wouldn't be going through this. There can't be a God. But if you're a person of faith, you know that God is still there, stretching you in the trial. Please understand that God is after something in the midst of our life. And He's after an unshakable, enduring faith. Remember what Paul said? Suffering produces endurance. And the endurance that God wants is an enduring faith. Trust in God.

Most of the time when we're suffering, we're saying, Lord, take this away, bring me healing, then I'll really believe in you. Rather, show God what you've got by saying, I know that I'm suffering. I know that I'm a part of a fallen race. I know that I'm going through these trials, but I trust you. Even though I believe in you and I know that you're at work and you're going to bring it to good. That's exactly what God wants. That's what faith's all about. Faith isn't faith so much when you're on the mountaintop. It's when you're in the valley. Even though I walk through the valley of the shadow of darkness, I fear no evil because you are with me with your rod and your staff. Give me comfort. Wow, count it all joy. I want to keep moving here because I have so many perspectives about suffering. I've already talked to you about unshakable faith, about discipline, about the fact that we're a fallen race and we all get it. But I want you to trust God in the midst of it all. One book in the Bible, of course, that looks at suffering is the book of Job. It's a great story. You've all heard about it. Job is upright and he's a good person. And all of a sudden, he gets into suffering, deep suffering. Loses his livestock, his family, gets boils and all these different things. God allowed Satan to attack him. And by the way, let me just throw this in for good measure. God allowed Satan to attack him. Satan, the evil one, don't blame God for your suffering. You want to blame anybody, blame the evil one. He's the producer of all misery, suffering, pain, wars, divorces, you name it. All the suffering that we go through as human beings, blame it on the evil one. You've got to get a biblical perspective about exactly what's going on in life. Well, anyway, he allows Satan to attack him, and we all heard what happened to Job, and it was a terrible, terrible thing. Paul, by the way, Paul the Apostle, called his thorn in the flesh. We're not quite sure what it was, but he had this thorn in the flesh. He called it an angel of Satan to beat him. All the evil that comes into our life, it isn't from God. Don't blame God. Don't doubt God. Don't give up on God. Blame who it comes from. It comes from the evil one. But God is interested in our response when we suffer, when we have trials, when evil comes against us. Do we doubt God and sin and go away from God, separate ourselves even more? Or do we rely upon God, trust in God even more because we know that we need God to bring us through and that we have separated ourselves from him through our sins? The bottom line is that he's interested in our attitude. Job, of course, was afflicted. His friends said that you must have really sinned for this to happen. His wife even said, Job, curse God and die. Many people get angry and give up on God. But I love Job's response. Even though he was suffering and he lost all those different things, he said, I know my Redeemer lives. That's what I want you to say right now as you go through your trials, as you go through your sufferings. Right now, say, I know my Redeemer lives. I may be going through some things. Evil is real. Evil is hard. He's trying to bring me down. He's trying to separate me from God, but I'm not going there. I know my Redeemer lives. That's what God is after. And that's what endurance is all about. You don't just say it one time. You endure. And sometimes when it rains, it pours. You get a lot of different trials and sufferings at the same time. And you keep enduring. You outlast the evil one. Suffering produces endurance. Endurance produces character. And character produces hope. And hope does not disappoint because the Holy Spirit has been poured into our hearts. Wow. By the way, as you know, Job was finally restored, more than restored. He was given back double. And to me, that is a foreshadowing of what's going to happen to all of us in the Bible. The Bible gives us that foreshadowing, meaning that we're going to receive double, maybe not here on earth, but finally, when the day comes, the great judgment, the recompense, when God rewards his people for enduring and having faith and trusting in him, believing in him, even though you will receive more than double. And of course, we're talking about the wedding feast of the Lamb, heaven itself, and how beautiful that's going to be. No matter what you're going through, whether it be physical or mental, emotional, relationships, financial,
blessing is coming. Vindication is coming. A new day is coming. Dare to hope. And remember, hope will not disappoint. This series is all about walking by faith. And it's not just faith, it's faith in God. That even though in the midst of our trials, we are going to be vindicated. God's going to bring us through. And it will be glorious. A new day is coming. I want you to believe that and to trust that. And trust is exactly what God wants from us. Rather, you have to understand, rather than just believing that God exists, God wants us to lean upon Him, have confidence in Him, and trust in Him. Trust is relational. It has to do with a person-to-person relationship. And our sufferings force us not to rely upon ourselves because we realize that we're mortal. Rather, it forces us, hopefully, to rely upon God. Sufferings also has another role. I've talked about a few already, trying to give you perspective, purpose in the pain. Remember what I said, if you have a why, you can deal with any what. Trying to give you that why, trying to help you understand what it all means. Sufferings put us in touch with our mortality. I remember when I first started to get gray hair years ago, I looked in the mirror and I saw my first gray hair and I go, oh no, I'm going to die. I said that with a joke. But it's true. Our sufferings make us realize that we're not going to live forever. Puts us in touch with our mortality. And it's really important to do that. It says in one of the Psalms, teach us to number our days and to gain wisdom of heart. What does that mean? The scriptures are telling us, teach us to understand that we're mortal, that we're not going to live forever here on earth, to gain perspective. It was Saint Benedict, the great founder of Western monasticism, who put in his rule, he taught his monks to meditate upon death every day. And that's not to be morbid, but rather it's to help them to understand that one day they're going to die and you've got to be ready for your death. I think that's one of the roles of suffering. When you look at a young person, oftentimes they live the high life and they're kind of separated from God. Many of them are because they think they're going to live forever. They haven't suffered. But once you start suffering, you realize, wait a minute, I got to let this deepen me and soften me and take a look at what life really is. And for me, it's brought me trust in God. It's brought me to God. And that's the role of sufferings, that it brings trust, and it also puts you in touch with your mortality.

0: recently, as I'm filming this right now, actually it was only 8 weeks ago, I had surgery. And the surgery was on my right hip. Runs in my family. My mother had hip replacement. My two sisters have had hip replacements. And I had to have a right hip replacement. I'm doing really good 8 weeks later. Thanks be to God. But I went through a real trauma. It was hard. Had to have the operation the weeks after. There was a lot of suffering there. But what it did is, in the quiet moments, it put me in touch with the fact that even I am going to die. We're all not here forever. And sometimes we forget. Let your sufferings give you wisdom and teach you. It's really important. I've written a number of books, as you know, 25 to date as I'm filming this. And a couple of the books that I've written are about change. One book about addictions and recovery, another book about change. And to me, the classic hallmark, the classic element of change has to do with suffering. Most people that are not suffering don't want to change. But once suffering is introduced into your life, you want to change. You want things to be different. Classic story about that in the Bible. This is arguably one of greatest teachings of Jesus, perhaps his greatest story ever told, the story of the prodigal son. You remember what happens? The prodigal son goes off and he's happy and he's got money, he's the life of the party, and then the money runs out. Now he has to get a job, slopping with the pigs in the mud, and then he comes to his senses. Got no money, got no job, he's stinky, he's muddy, he comes to his senses. And that's what suffering does. It wakes us up. And of course, he comes back to his father, and the rest is history. He's blessed and given double and given the fatted calf and everything else. Such a beautiful story. But the bottom line is that our sufferings sober us. They should teach us about ourselves and where we need to change. That, I think, is the hallmark also of the 12-step program. Alcoholics Anonymous, Overeaters Anonymous, you name it, all those anonymous programs. The hallmark of it is that somewhere down the line, whether it be a bottoming out or something happens to them where they say, I've got to change. It could be just the fact that you realize that you have an addiction and you don't want that addiction anymore. That's a great suffering. And it brings you to the point where I've got to come into recovery. Some people get into groups. They go to an addictions counselor. They read about it. Somehow, some way, they come into recovery. But the catalyst, of course, is suffering. Trust God even though you have an upcoming operation. Even though you're suffering physically, trust God. Even though your children have fallen away from the faith, trust God. Even though you have an uncertain future, like we all do, trust God. And even if you have an addiction, trust God. The bottom line is that pain has purpose, suffering has meanings. And think about Jesus. I'm a passionist. You can see on my habit, this is my sign, the passion of Jesus Christ. The word passion means suffering. Think about Jesus on the cross. His suffering had ultimate meaning and purpose. Of course, to bring salvation, to bring redemption, to bring the forgiveness of sins. We get that. But that same principle is alive in our life too. Our sufferings have purpose and meaning, ultimate meaning, to bring us to heaven united with the sufferings of Christ. Love what Paul the Cross said, the founder of the Passionists. He said, remain on the cross with Jesus. That's exactly what happens. When you're going through sufferings, you are mystically united with Jesus on the cross. And I want to give you another perspective about suffering. Maybe you haven't heard this. If you're Catholic, you have heard it. But if you're not Catholic, you probably haven't heard it. And it's this. Offer it up. Offer it up. What are you talking about? Offer up your sufferings united in Jesus on the cross for your children that have fallen away from your faith, for people that aren't believers, for the president, for our country, for the world. What do I mean by that? Paul the Apostle said, I fill up in my flesh what is lacking for the sufferings of Christ, for the afflictions of the church. Was he saying that Jesus' sufferings weren't enough? No. He was saying, I'm part of the body of Jesus, and my sufferings, united with Jesus, have efficacy for the whole body. Quick example about that. Remember the stoning of Saint Stephen. Stephen's being stoned, and here's this man, Saul, watching the whole thing. Stephen is praying for his executioners as he's suffering, and then Saul has this great conversion. And what was happening there? Stephen was offering up his sufferings for the people that were killing him. God heard his prayer and changed Saul to Paul, the great apostle. Wow, that's called offering it up. And I'm telling you, it's a deep mystery, but a truth. I offer up my sufferings as a traveling missionary for the people that will come and listen to me. I offer up my sufferings when I travel and preach these episodes, these programs, for you. As you watch these, that you'll not only get this, but it'll be transformative for you. I offer up my sufferings for my benefactors and my partners, such gracious, good people that help me to live my dream so that I can proclaim the gospel everywhere. I offer up my sufferings for you. I offer up my sufferings for people that hear me and for the world and for our country. Don't waste your sufferings. I've given you many perspectives about suffering, and of course there's more, but I wanted to share because if you have a why, you can deal with your what. And I know you have a what. I hear your voice. I get your letters. I get your emails. And I am praying that as you've heard this episode, you will walk by faith in God, trust in God, not by sight. You will allow your sufferings to teach you and transform you, and you will offer up your sufferings for others for the good of the world and for the salvation of souls. And don't just live, live with passion. 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May Almighty God bless you, the Father, the Son, and the Holy Spirit. Amen.
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8: Family, a prayer that we pray together is a powerful prayer. 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Our EWTN Family Prayer. Today we pray for vocations to the priesthood. Almighty God, we worship you, our Father, and we pray this day that you would not leave us without priests to teach, to sanctify, and to govern us. We are sheep in need of holy shepherds to help us in this life. Send laborers into the rich harvest. Inspire young men, give them a zeal for souls and generous hearts like that of your Son. We ask this through our Lord Jesus Christ, your Son, who lives and reigns with you in the Holy Spirit, one God, forever and ever. Amen.
9: Proclaiming the gospel message.

Thanks for joining us this evening for another Irish segment here on KMMK. I'm your host, Marita May. That first song may have taken you a bit by surprise, as it doesn't sound as traditional as other Irish music you may be used to, but that is why I personally love it. That song is titled Wet Field Day by a band called Elephant Sessions, hailing from the Highlands of Scotland. They are creating a progressive blend of traditional tunes fused with funk and electronic beats. Elephant Sessions are bringing a new era of music to the UK and will be touring through Europe as well as a few festivals here in the US this summer. Next up, we will be going back down the traditional route with a well-known tune written and recorded by the amazing fiddle player Natalie McMaster titled David's Jig. Born in Nova Scotia, Natalie has become a well-known superstar in the Celtic music world. Both a fiddler and a step dancer, Natalie has built a career on her electrifying live performance tours, and now tours alongside her husband and four kids who also fiddle and step dance. I've actually seen them perform, and it is truly amazing. Once again, this is David's Jig.

That was Steps, written and recorded by Brian Finnegan, an Irish flute and tin whistle player born and raised in a town called Armagh in Northern Ireland. He has toured extensively through Ireland, the United States, and Latin America as well, which has influenced his writing and recording styles. Moving on, here is a folk band from Scotland I recently discovered called Tallisk. If you listen closely to this blend of instruments, you will hear violin, guitar, and then what you may think is an accordion, but actually it's an instrument called a concertina. It's much smaller and rounder on both ends compared to a traditional accordion, and it's most closely related to what you may know as a squeeze box. This is their tune called Echo.

That was Wayfaring Stranger, recorded by Conla, a group from Northern Ireland who I had the pleasure of seeing here in Cedar Rapids this year at CSPS Hall. You may have recognized that song, as it has been recorded by multiple artists over the last 100 years, most notably recorded by Emmylou Harris, Johnny Cash, and Ed Sheeran. Historians have traced its origin back to the early 1800s and have debated whether it was written as a gospel spiritual, a folk song, or potentially a tune from Portuguese settlers from the southern Appalachian region. Although it's not Irish, I loved the Irish influences and instrumentation that Conla added into their version. To finish our program, here is a tune called Hugin and Munin, written by Ten Strings and a Goatskin. I don't know the inspiration behind this tune, but I looked up the title and found that these names refer to the two ravens in Norse mythology who were known for helping the god Odin. According to an Icelandic historical translation, two ravens sit on Odin's shoulders and whisper all the news which they see and hear into his ear. They are called Hugin and Munin. He sends them out in the morning to fly around the whole world, and by breakfast they are back again. Thus, he finds out many new things, and this is why he was called the Raven God. Of course, that is just a story, and I'm not sure if that is what the band used as inspiration behind writing this tune, but if you use your imagination, you can almost hear those birds flying out in the morning. I hope you enjoy this. Hugin and Munin by Ten Strings and a Goatskin.

Thank you so much for joining me this evening for this Irish music playlist. 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
1: Welcome to The Rosary is a Place with Father Benedict Rochelle and Simonetta.
2: In the glorious mysteries, we have not only Christ's victory in this world, but the coming of the Holy Spirit and the promise of eternal life.

0: In the name of the Father, and of the Son, and of the Holy Spirit. Amen. I believe in God, the Father Almighty, creator of heaven and earth, and in Jesus Christ, his only Son, our Lord, who was conceived by the Holy Spirit, born of the Virgin Mary, suffered under Pontius Pilate, was crucified, died, and was buried. He descended into hell. The third day he rose again from the dead, and he ascended into heaven, and is seated at the right hand of God, the Father Almighty, from whence he shall come to judge the living and the dead.
1: I believe in the Holy Spirit, the Holy Catholic Church, the communion of saints, the forgiveness of sins, the resurrection of the body, and life everlasting. Amen.
0: Our Father, who art in heaven, hallowed be thy name. Thy kingdom come, thy will be done, on earth as it is in heaven.
1: Give us this day our daily bread, and forgive us our trespasses, as we forgive those who trespass against us. And lead us not into temptation, but deliver us from evil. Amen.
0: Let us offer the next three Aves, that we will have an increase of faith, hope, and love. Hail Mary, full of grace, the Lord is with thee. Blessed art thou amongst women, and blessed is the fruit of thy womb, Jesus.
1: Holy Mary, Mother of God, pray for us sinners, now and at the hour of our death. Amen.
0: Hail Mary, full of grace, the Lord is with thee. Blessed art thou amongst women, and blessed is the fruit of thy womb, Jesus.
1: Holy Mary, Mother of God, pray for us sinners, now and at the hour of our death. Amen.
0: Hail Mary, full of grace, the Lord is with thee. Blessed art thou amongst women, and blessed is the fruit of thy womb, Jesus.
1: Holy Mary, Mother of God, pray for us sinners, now and at the hour of our death. Amen.
0: Glory be to the Father, and to the Son, and to the Holy Spirit.
1: As it was in the beginning, is now, and ever shall be, world without end. Amen.

0: The first glorious mystery, the resurrection. Our Father, who art in heaven, hallowed be thy name. Thy kingdom come, thy will be done, on earth as it is in heaven.
1: Give us this day our daily bread, and forgive us our trespasses, as we forgive those who trespass against us. And lead us not into temptation, but deliver us from evil. Amen.
0: Hail Mary, full of grace, the Lord is with thee. Blessed art thou amongst women, and blessed is the fruit of thy womb, Jesus.
1: Holy Mary, Mother of God, pray for us sinners, now and at the hour of our death. Amen.
0: Hail Mary, full of grace, the Lord is with thee. Blessed art thou amongst women, and blessed is the fruit of thy womb, Jesus.
1: Holy Mary, Mother of God, pray for us sinners, now and at the hour of our death. Amen.
0: Hail Mary, full of grace, the Lord is with thee. Blessed art thou amongst women, and blessed is the fruit of thy womb, Jesus.
1: Holy Mary, Mother of God, pray for us sinners, now and at the hour of our death. Amen.
0: Hail Mary, full of grace, the Lord is with thee. Blessed art thou amongst women, and blessed is the fruit of thy womb, Jesus.
1: Holy Mary, Mother of God, pray for us sinners, now and at the hour of our death. Amen.
0: Hail Mary, full of grace, the Lord is with thee. Blessed art thou amongst women, and blessed is the fruit of thy womb, Jesus.
1: Holy Mary, Mother of God, pray for us sinners, now and at the hour of our death. Amen.
0: Hail Mary, full of grace, the Lord is with thee. Blessed art thou amongst women, and blessed is the fruit of thy womb, Jesus.
1: Holy Mary, Mother of God, pray for us sinners, now and at the hour of our death. Amen.
0: Hail Mary, full of grace, the Lord is with thee. Blessed art thou amongst women, and blessed is the fruit of thy womb, Jesus.
1: Holy Mary, Mother of God, pray for us sinners, now and at the hour of our death. Amen.
0: Hail Mary, full of grace, the Lord is with thee. Blessed art thou amongst women, and blessed is the fruit of thy womb, Jesus.
1: Holy Mary, Mother of God, pray for us sinners, now and at the hour of our death. Amen.
0: Hail Mary, full of grace, the Lord is with thee. Blessed art thou amongst women, and blessed is the fruit of thy womb, Jesus.
1: Holy Mary, Mother of God, pray for us sinners, now and at the hour of our death. Amen.
0: Hail Mary, full of grace, the Lord is with thee. Blessed art thou amongst women, and blessed is the fruit of thy womb, Jesus.
1: Holy Mary, Mother of God, pray for us sinners, now and at the hour of our death. Amen.
0: Glory be to the Father, and to the Son, and to the Holy Spirit.
1: As it was in the beginning, is now, and ever shall be, world without end. Amen.
0: O my Jesus,
1: forgive us our sins.
0: Save us from the fires of hell.
1: Bring all souls to heaven, especially those in most need of thy mercy.
0: The second glorious mystery, the Ascension. The Ascension of Christ. Our Father, who art in heaven, hallowed be thy name. Thy kingdom come, thy will be done, on earth as it is in heaven.
1: Give us this day our daily bread, and forgive us our trespasses, as we forgive those who trespass against us. And lead us not into temptation, but deliver us from evil. Amen.
0: Hail Mary, full of grace, the Lord is with thee. Blessed art thou amongst women, and blessed is the fruit of thy womb, Jesus.
1: Holy Mary, Mother of God, pray for us sinners, now and at the hour of our death. Amen.
0: Hail Mary, full of grace, the Lord is with thee. Blessed art thou amongst women, and blessed is the fruit of thy womb, Jesus.
1: Holy Mary, Mother of God, pray for us sinners, now and at the hour of our death. Amen.
0: Hail Mary, full of grace, the Lord is with thee. Blessed art thou amongst women, and blessed is the fruit of thy womb, Jesus.
1: Holy Mary, Mother of God, pray for us sinners, now and at the hour of our death. Amen.
0: Hail Mary, full of grace, the Lord is with thee. Blessed art thou amongst women, and blessed is the fruit of thy womb, Jesus.
1: Holy Mary, Mother of God, pray for us sinners, now and at the hour of our death. Amen.
0: Hail Mary, full of grace, the Lord is with thee. Blessed art thou amongst women, and blessed is the fruit of thy womb, Jesus.
1: Holy Mary, Mother of God, pray for us sinners, now and at the hour of our death. Amen.
0: Hail Mary, full of grace, the Lord is with thee. Blessed art thou amongst women, and blessed is the fruit of thy womb, Jesus.
1: Holy Mary, Mother of God, pray for us sinners, now and at the hour of our death. Amen.
0: Hail Mary, full of grace, the Lord is with thee. Blessed art thou amongst women, and blessed is the fruit of thy womb, Jesus.
1: Holy Mary, Mother of God, pray for us sinners, now and at the hour of our death. Amen.
0: Hail Mary, full of grace, the Lord is with thee. Blessed art thou amongst women, and blessed is the fruit of thy womb, Jesus.
1: Holy Mary, Mother of God, pray for us sinners, now and at the hour of our death. Amen.
0: Hail Mary, full of grace, the Lord is with thee. Blessed art thou amongst women, and blessed is the fruit of thy womb, Jesus.
1: Holy Mary, Mother of God, pray for us sinners, now and at the hour of our death. Amen.
0: Hail Mary, full of grace, the Lord is with thee. Blessed art thou amongst women, and blessed is the fruit of thy womb, Jesus.
1: Holy Mary, Mother of God, pray for us sinners, now and at the hour of our death. Amen.
0: Glory be to the Father, and to the Son, and to the Holy Spirit.
1: As it was in the beginning, is now, and ever shall be, world without end. Amen.
0: O my Jesus, forgive us our sins. Save us from the fires of hell. Bring all souls to heaven, especially those in most need of thy mercy. The third glorious mystery. Scripture tells us explicitly that Mary was at the coming of the Holy Spirit. She really did not need to be there, because long ago the Holy Spirit had descended upon her at the Annunciation. She had lived her life in the presence of the Holy Spirit. One may meditate on the fact that she is there for us, that she is there that we may know how much we need the Holy Spirit in our lives. But she is also fittingly there for herself, for this is the great fulfillment of her mission in life. The Holy Spirit had overshadowed her, and now he overshadows the disciples of her Son. He overshadows us. Our Father, who art in heaven, hallowed be thy name. Thy kingdom come, thy will be done, on earth as it is in heaven.
1: Give us this day our daily bread, and forgive us our trespasses, as we forgive those who trespass against us. And lead us not into temptation, but deliver us from evil. Amen.
0: Hail Mary, full of grace, the Lord is with thee. Blessed art thou amongst women, and blessed is the fruit of thy womb, Jesus.
1: Holy Mary, Mother of God, pray for us sinners, now and at the hour of our death. Amen.
0: Hail Mary, full of grace, the Lord is with thee. Blessed art thou amongst women, and blessed is the fruit of thy womb, Jesus.
1: Holy Mary, Mother of God, pray for us sinners, now and at the hour of our death. Amen.
0: Hail Mary, full of grace, the Lord is with thee. Blessed art thou amongst women, and blessed is the fruit of thy womb, Jesus.
1: Holy Mary, Mother of God, pray for us sinners, now and at the hour of our death. Amen.
0: Hail Mary, full of grace, the Lord is with thee. Blessed art thou amongst women, and blessed is the fruit of thy womb, Jesus.
1: Holy Mary, Mother of God, pray for us sinners, now and at the hour of our death. Amen.
0: Hail Mary, full of grace, the Lord is with thee. Blessed art thou amongst women, and blessed is the fruit of thy womb, Jesus.
1: Holy Mary, Mother of God, pray for us sinners, now and at the hour of our death. Amen.
0: Hail Mary, full of grace, the Lord is with thee. Blessed art thou amongst women, and blessed is the fruit of thy womb, Jesus.
1: Holy Mary, Mother of God, pray for us sinners, now and at the hour of our death. Amen.
0: Hail Mary, full of grace, the Lord is with thee. Blessed art thou amongst women, and blessed is the fruit of thy womb, Jesus.
1: Holy Mary, Mother of God, pray for us sinners, now and at the hour of our death. Amen.
0: Hail Mary, full of grace, the Lord is with thee. Blessed art thou amongst women, and blessed is the fruit of thy womb, Jesus.
1: Holy Mary, Mother of God, pray for us sinners, now and at the hour of our death. Amen.
0: Hail Mary, full of grace, the Lord is with thee. Blessed art thou amongst women, and blessed is the fruit of thy womb, Jesus.
1: Holy Mary, Mother of God, pray for us sinners, now and at the hour of our death. Amen.
0: Hail Mary, full of grace, the Lord is with thee. Blessed art thou amongst women, and blessed is the fruit of thy womb, Jesus.
1: Holy Mary, Mother of God, pray for us sinners, now and at the hour of our death. Amen.
0: Glory be to the Father, and to the Son, and to the Holy Spirit.
1: As it was in the beginning, is now, and ever shall be, world without end. Amen.
2: O my Jesus, forgive us our sins, save us from the fires of hell, bring all souls to heaven, especially those in most need of thy mercy.
0: The fourth glorious mystery, the Assumption of the body and soul of the Blessed Virgin Mary into eternal life. Since the very earliest centuries of the Church, Christians in East and West have rejoiced in the knowledge that Mary, who had no sin, did not have to pay the price of sin, human death. She passed from this world by a process that scarcely can be called death. The ancient Church called it her falling asleep, the dormition. This dormition and passage into eternal life, this assumption of her whole being to be with her beloved Son, is the great promise to us that we also will someday be assumed. Christ rises from the dead and goes back into eternal glory, completely by his own power. Mary does not. She is a creature. Like each of us, she must be called. She must be assumed. And so her assumption is what we hope for. We will not rise from the dead by our own power, but we will believe that in the last day, body and soul, we will be assumed into eternal life. Our Father, who art in heaven, hallowed be thy name. Thy kingdom come, thy will be done, on earth as it is in heaven.
1: Give us this day our daily bread, and forgive us our trespasses, as we forgive those who trespass against us. And lead us not into temptation, but deliver us from evil. Amen.
0: Hail Mary, full of grace, the Lord is with thee. Blessed art thou amongst women, and blessed is the fruit of thy womb, Jesus.
1: Holy Mary, Mother of God, pray for us sinners, now and at the hour of our death. Amen.
0: Hail Mary, full of grace, the Lord is with thee. Blessed art thou amongst women, and blessed is the fruit of thy womb, Jesus.
1: Holy Mary, Mother of God, pray for us sinners, now and at the hour of our death. Amen.
0: Hail Mary, full of grace, the Lord is with thee. Blessed art thou amongst women, and blessed is the fruit of thy womb, Jesus.
1: Holy Mary, Mother of God, pray for us sinners, now and at the hour of our death. Amen.
3: Hail Mary, full of grace, the Lord is with thee. Blessed art thou amongst women, and blessed is the fruit of thy womb, Jesus.
1: Holy Mary, Mother of God, pray for us sinners, now and at the hour of our death. Amen.
3: Hail Mary, full of grace, the Lord is with thee. Blessed art thou amongst women, and blessed is the fruit of thy womb, Jesus.
1: Holy Mary, Mother of God, pray for us sinners, now and at the hour of our death. Amen.
3: Hail Mary, full of grace, the Lord is with thee. Blessed art thou amongst women, and blessed is the fruit of thy womb, Jesus.
1: Holy Mary, Mother of God, pray for us sinners, now and at the hour of our death. Amen.
3: Hail Mary, full of grace, the Lord is with thee. Blessed art thou amongst women, and blessed is the fruit of thy womb, Jesus.
1: Holy Mary, Mother of God, pray for us sinners, now and at the hour of our death. Amen.
3: Hail Mary, full of grace, the Lord is with thee. Blessed art thou amongst women, and blessed is the fruit of thy womb, Jesus.
1: Holy Mary, Mother of God, pray for us sinners, now and at the hour of our death. Amen.
3: Hail Mary, full of grace, the Lord is with thee. Blessed art thou amongst women, and blessed is the fruit of thy womb, Jesus.
1: Holy Mary, Mother of God, pray for us sinners, now and at the hour of our death. Amen.
3: Hail Mary, full of grace, the Lord is with thee. Blessed art thou amongst women, and blessed is the fruit of thy womb, Jesus.
1: Holy Mary, Mother of God, pray for us sinners, now and at the hour of our death. Amen.
3: Glory be to the Father, and to the Son, and to the Holy Spirit.
1: As it was in the beginning, is now, and ever shall be, world without end. Amen.
4: O my Jesus, forgive us our sins, save us from the fires of hell, bring all souls to heaven, especially those in most need of thy mercy.
3: The fifth glorious mystery, the coronation of the Blessed Virgin as Queen of angels and saints. Our Father, who art in heaven, hallowed be thy name. Thy kingdom come, thy will be done, on earth as it is in heaven.
1: Give us this day our daily bread, and forgive us our trespasses, as we forgive those who trespass against us. And lead us not into temptation, but deliver us from evil. Amen.
3: Hail Mary, full of grace, the Lord is with thee. Blessed art thou amongst women, and blessed is the fruit of thy womb, Jesus.
1: Holy Mary, Mother of God, pray for us sinners, now and at the hour of our death. Amen.
3: Hail Mary, full of grace, the Lord is with thee. Blessed art thou amongst women, and blessed is the fruit of thy womb, Jesus.
1: Holy Mary, Mother of God, pray for us sinners, now and at the hour of our death. Amen.
3: Hail Mary, full of grace, the Lord is with thee. Blessed art thou amongst women, and blessed is the fruit of thy womb, Jesus.
1: Holy Mary, Mother of God, pray for us sinners, now and at the hour of our death. Amen.
3: Hail Mary, full of grace, the Lord is with thee. Blessed art thou amongst women, and blessed is the fruit of thy womb, Jesus.
1: Holy Mary, Mother of God, pray for us sinners, now and at the hour of our death. Amen.
3: Hail Mary, full of grace, the Lord is with thee. Blessed art thou amongst women, and blessed is the fruit of thy womb, Jesus.
1: Holy Mary, Mother of God, pray for us sinners, now and at the hour of our death. Amen.
3: Hail Mary, full of grace, the Lord is with thee. Blessed art thou amongst women, and blessed is the fruit of thy womb, Jesus.
1: Holy Mary, Mother of God, pray for us sinners, now and at the hour of our death. Amen.
3: Hail Mary, full of grace, the Lord is with thee. Blessed art thou amongst women, and blessed is the fruit of thy womb, Jesus.
1: Holy Mary, Mother of God, pray for us sinners, now and at the hour of our death. Amen.
3: Hail Mary, full of grace, the Lord is with thee. Blessed art thou amongst women, and blessed is the fruit of thy womb, Jesus.
1: Holy Mary, Mother of God, pray for us sinners, now and at the hour of our death. Amen.
3: Hail Mary, full of grace, the Lord is with thee. Blessed art thou amongst women, and blessed is the fruit of thy womb, Jesus.
1: Holy Mary, Mother of God, pray for us sinners, now and at the hour of our death. Amen.
3: Hail Mary, full of grace, the Lord is with thee. Blessed art thou amongst women, and blessed is the fruit of thy womb, Jesus.
1: Holy Mary, Mother of God, pray for us sinners, now and at the hour of our death. Amen.
3: Glory be to the Father, and to the Son, and to the Holy Spirit.
1: As it was in the beginning, is now, and ever shall be, world without end. Amen.
4: O my Jesus, forgive us our sins, save us from the fires of hell. Bring all souls to heaven, especially those in most need of thy mercy.
3: Hail, Holy Queen, Mother of mercy, our life, our sweetness, and our hope. To thee do we cry, poor banished children of Eve. To thee do we send up our sighs, mourning and weeping in this valley of tears. Turn then, most gracious Advocate, thine eyes of mercy toward us, and after this our exile, show unto us the blessed fruit of thy womb, Jesus. O clement, O loving, O sweet Virgin Mary, pray for us, O Holy Mother of God,
1: that we may be made worthy of the promises of Christ.
3: Let us pray. O God, whose only begotten Son, by his life, death, and resurrection, has purchased for us the rewards of eternal life, grant, we beseech thee, that meditating on these mysteries of the Most Holy Rosary of the Blessed Virgin Mary, we may imitate what they contain and obtain what they promise, through the same Christ our Lord. May the divine assistance remain always with us, and may the souls of the faithful departed, through the mercy of God, rest in peace. Amen. May the Holy Virgin bless you with her loving child, this day and forever. In the name of the Father, and of the Son, and of the Holy Spirit. Amen.
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8: 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It's just natural. But G.K. Chesterton says they don't really care about nature. 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It's called sin. 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Chesterton says we've lost the whole idea of repentance, especially in public things.
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1: The Bible used is the Revised Standard Version, Catholic Edition, specifically the Great Adventure Bible from Ascension. The Bible in a Year reading plan and all Bible in a Year episodes can be found at ascensionpress.com/BIY or on the Ascension app. Today we'll continue to hear from the prophets Jeremiah and Ezekiel. Father Mike shows us how to examine our lives for false prophets and how to be people convicted by the truth. He reminds us that although we often try to live without the Spirit, we can always call out, asking Him back.
2: Hi, my name is Father Mike Schmitz, and you're listening to The Bible in a Year, where we encounter God's voice and live life through the lens of Scripture. Using the Great Adventure Bible timeline, we'll read all the way from Genesis to Revelation, discovering how the story of salvation unfolds and how we fit into that story today. The Great Adventure Bible timeline was developed by Jeff Cavins and is provided by Ascension, who produced and funded this program. It is day 235. We're reading Jeremiah chapter 14 and 15, as well as Ezekiel 43 and 44, and Proverbs chapter 15, verses 13 through 16. The book of the prophet Jeremiah, chapter 14, the great drought. The word of the Lord, which came to Jeremiah concerning the drought. Judah mourns, and her gates languish. Her people lament on the ground, and the cry of Jerusalem goes up. Her nobles send their servants for water. They come to the cisterns. They find no water. They return with their vessels empty. They are ashamed and confounded and cover their heads because of the ground which is dismayed, since there is no rain on the land. The farmers are ashamed. They cover their heads. Even the deer in the field forsakes her newborn fawn because there is no grass. The wild donkeys stand on the bare heights. They pant for air like jackals. Their eyes fail because there is no herbage. Though our iniquities testify against us, act, O Lord, for your name's sake. For our backslidings are many. We have sinned against you. O you, hope of Israel, its Savior in time of trouble, why should you be like a stranger in the land, like a wayfarer who turns aside to linger for a night? Why should you be like a man confused, or like a mighty man who cannot save? Yet you, O Lord, are in the midst of us, and we are called by your name. Leave us not. Thus says the Lord concerning his people. They have loved to wander thus. They have not restrained their feet. Therefore the Lord does not accept them. Now he will remember their iniquity and punish their sins. The Lord said to me, do not pray for the welfare of this people. Though they fast, I will not hear their cry. And though they offer burnt offering and cereal offering, I will not accept them. But I will consume them by the sword, by famine, and by pestilence. Denunciation of lying prophets and a prayer for mercy. Then I said, ah, Lord God, behold, the prophets say to them, you shall not see the sword, nor shall you have famine, but I will give you assured peace in this place. And the Lord said to me, the prophets are prophesying lies in my name. I did not send them, nor did I command them or

Let my eyes run down with tears night and day, and let them not cease. For the virgin daughter of my people is struck down with a great wound, with a very grievous blow. If I go out into the field, behold, those slain by the sword. And if I enter the city, behold, the diseases of famine. For both prophet and priest ply their trade through the land and have no knowledge. Have you utterly rejected Judah? Does your soul loathe Zion? Why have you struck us down so that there is no healing for us? We looked for peace, but no good came, for a time of healing, but behold, terror. We acknowledge our wickedness, O Lord, and the iniquity of our fathers, for we have sinned against you. Do not spurn us for your name's sake. Do not dishonor your glorious throne. Remember and do not break your covenant with us. Are there any among the false gods of the nations that can bring rain? Or can the heavens give showers? Are you not he, O Lord, our God? We set our hope on you, for you do all these things. Chapter 15. Anguish and terror foretold. Then the Lord said to me, though Moses and Samuel stood before me, yet my heart would not turn toward this people. Send them out of my sight and let them go. And when they ask you, where shall we go? You shall say to them, thus says the Lord, those who are for pestilence, to pestilence, and those who are for the sword, to the sword, those who are for famine, to famine, and those who are for captivity, to captivity. I will appoint over them four kinds of destroyers, says the Lord, the sword to slay, the dogs to tear, and the birds of the air, and the beasts of the earth to devour and destroy. And I will make them a terror to all the kingdoms of the earth because of what Manasseh, the son of Hezekiah, king of Judah, did in Jerusalem. Who will have pity on you, O Jerusalem? Or who will bemoan you? Who will turn aside to ask about your welfare? You have rejected me, says the Lord. You keep going backward, so I have stretched out my hand against you and destroyed you. I am weary of relenting. I have winnowed them with a winnowing fork in the gates of the land. I have bereaved them. I have destroyed my people. They did not turn from their ways. I have made their widows more in number than the sand of the seas. I have brought against the mothers of young men a destroyer at noonday. I have made anguish and terror fall upon them suddenly. She who bore seven has languished. She has swooned away. Her son went down while it was yet day. She has been shamed and disgraced. And the rest of them I will give to the sword before their enemies, says the Lord. Jeremiah pleads again and is reassured. Woe is me, my mother, that you bore me, a man of strife and contention to the whole land. I have not lent, nor have I borrowed, yet all of them curse me. So let it be, O Lord, if I have not entreated you for their good, if I have not pleaded with you on behalf of the enemy in the time of trouble and in the time of distress. Can one break iron, iron from the north and bronze? Your wealth and your treasures I will give as spoil, without price, for all your sins throughout all your territory. I will make you serve your enemies in a land which you do not know, for in my anger a fire is kindled which shall burn forever. O Lord, you know. Remember me, and visit me, and take vengeance for me on my persecutors. In your forbearance take me not away. Know that for your sake I bear reproach. Your words were found, and I ate them. And your words became to me a joy and the delight of my heart, for I am called by your name, O Lord God of hosts. I did not sit in the company of merrymakers, nor did I rejoice. I sat alone, because your hand was upon me. For you had filled me with indignation. Why is my pain unceasing, my wound incurable, refusing to be healed? Will you be to me like a deceitful brook, like waters that fail? Therefore, thus says the Lord, if you return, I will restore you, and you shall stand before me. If you utter what is precious and not what is worthless, you shall be as my mouth. They shall turn to you, but you shall not turn to them. And I will make you to this people a fortified wall of bronze. They will fight against you, but they shall not prevail over you, for I am with you to save you and deliver you, says the Lord. I will deliver you out of the hand of the wicked and redeem you from the grasp of the ruthless. The book of the prophet Ezekiel, chapter 43. The glory of the Lord entering the temple. Afterward, he brought me to the gate facing east. And behold, the glory of the God of Israel came from the east, and the sound of his coming was like the sound of many waters, and the earth shone with his glory. And the vision I saw was like the vision which I had seen when he came

to destroy the city, and like the vision which I had seen by the river Kabar, and I fell upon my face. As the glory of the Lord entered the temple by the gate facing east, the Spirit lifted me up and brought me into the inner court, and behold, the glory of the Lord filled the temple. While the man was standing beside me, I heard one speaking to me out of the temple, and he said to me, Son of man, this is the place of my throne and the place of the soles of my feet, where I will dwell in the midst of the sons of Israel forever. And the house of Israel shall no more defile my holy name, neither they nor their kings, by their harlotry and by the dead bodies of their kings, by setting their threshold by my threshold and their doorposts beside my doorposts, with only a wall between me and them. They have defiled my holy name by their abominations which they have committed, so I have consumed them in my anger. Now, let them put away their idolatry and the dead bodies of their kings far from me, and I will dwell in their midst forever. And you, son of man, describe to the house of Israel the temple and its appearance and plan, that they may be ashamed of their iniquities. And if they are ashamed of all that they have done, portray the temple, its arrangements, its exits and its entrances, and its whole form, and make known to them all its ordinances and all its laws, and write it down in their sight, so that they may observe and perform all its laws and all its ordinances. This is the law of the temple. The whole territory round about the top of the mountain shall be most holy. Behold, this is the law of the temple. The altar. These are the dimensions of the altar by cubits, the cubit being a cubit and a handbreadth. Its base shall be 1 cubit high and 1 cubit broad, with a rim of 1 span around its edge. And this shall be the height of the altar, from the base on the ground to the lower ledge, 2 cubits, with a breadth of 1 cubit. From the smaller ledge to the larger ledge, 4 cubits, with a breadth of 1 cubit. And the altar hearth, 4 cubits. And from the altar hearth projecting upward, 4 horns, 1 cubit high. The altar hearth shall be square, 12 cubits long by 12 broad. The ledge also shall be square, 14 cubits long by 14 broad, with a rim around it 1/2 cubit broad, and its base 1 cubit round about. The steps of the altar shall face east. And he said to me, Son of man, thus says the Lord God, these are the ordinances for the altar. On the day when it is erected for offering burnt offerings upon it and for throwing blood against it, you shall give to the Levitical priests of the family of Zadok, who draw near to me to minister to me, says the Lord God, a bull for a sin offering. And you shall take some of its blood and put it on the 4 horns of the altar and on the 4 corners of the ledge and upon the rim round about. Thus you shall cleanse the altar and make atonement for it. You shall also take the bull of the sin offering, and it shall be burnt in the appointed place belonging to the temple outside the sacred area. And on the 2nd day, you shall offer a he-goat without blemish for a sin offering, and the altar shall be cleansed, as it was cleansed with the bull. When you have finished cleansing it, you shall offer a bull without blemish and a ram from the flock without blemish. You shall present them before the Lord, and the priests shall sprinkle salt upon them and offer them up as a burnt offering to the Lord. For 7 days you shall provide daily a goat for a sin offering. Also a bull and a ram from the flock without blemish shall be provided. 7 days shall they make atonement for the altar and purify it, and so consecrate it. And when they have completed these days, then from the 8th day onward, the priests shall offer upon the altar your burnt offerings and your peace offerings, and I will accept you, says the Lord God. Chapter 44, The Closed Gate. Then he brought me back to the outer gate of the sanctuary, which faces east, and it was shut. And he said to me, This gate shall remain shut. It shall not be opened, and no one shall enter by it, for the Lord, the God of Israel, has entered by it, therefore it shall remain shut. Only the prince may sit in it to eat bread before the Lord. He shall enter by way of the vestibule of the gate, and shall go out by the same way. Those admitted to the temple. Then he brought me by the way of the north gate to the front of the temple, and I looked, and behold, the glory of the Lord filled the temple of the Lord, and I fell upon my face. And the Lord said to me, Son of man, mark well, see with your eyes, and hear with your ears all that I shall tell you concerning all the ordinances of the temple of the Lord and all its laws, and mark well those who may be admitted to the temple and all those who are to be excluded from the sanctuary. And say to the rebellious house, to the house of Israel, Thus says the Lord God, O house of Israel, let there be an end to all your abominations in admitting foreigners, uncircumcised in heart and flesh, to be in my sanctuary, profaning it, when you offer to me my food, the fat and the blood.
You have broken my covenant, in addition to all your abominations. And you have not kept charge of my holy things, but you have set foreigners to keep my charge in my sanctuary. Therefore, thus says the Lord God, no foreigner, uncircumcised in heart and flesh of all the foreigners who are among the people of Israel, shall enter my sanctuary. But the Levites, who went far from me, going astray from me after their idols when Israel went astray, shall bear their punishment. They shall be ministers in my sanctuary, having oversight at the gates of the temple and serving in the temple. They shall slay the burnt offering and the sacrifice for the people, and they shall attend on the people to serve them. Because they have ministered to them before their idols and became a stumbling block of iniquity to the house of Israel. Therefore I have sworn concerning them, says the Lord God, that they shall bear their punishment. They shall not come near to me to serve me as priest, nor come near any of my sacred things and the things that are most sacred, but they shall bear their shame because of the abominations which they have committed. Yet I will appoint them to keep charge of the temple, to do all its service and all that is to be done in it. The Levitical priests. But the Levitical priests, the sons of Zadok, who kept the charge of my sanctuary when the people of Israel went astray from me, shall come near to me to minister to me. And they shall attend on me to offer me the fat and the blood, says the Lord God. They shall enter my sanctuary, and they shall approach my table to minister to me, and they shall keep my charge. When they enter the gates of the inner court, they shall wear linen garments. They shall have nothing of wool on them while they minister at the gates of the inner court and within. They shall have linen turbans upon their heads and linen breeches upon their loins. They shall not clothe themselves with anything that causes sweat. And when they go out into the outer court to the people, they shall put off the garments in which they have been ministering and lay them in the holy chambers, and they shall put on other garments, lest they communicate holiness to the people with their garments. They shall not shave their heads or let their locks grow long. They shall only trim the hair of their heads. No priest shall drink wine when he enters the inner court. They shall not marry a widow or a divorced woman, but only a virgin of the stock of the house of Israel, or a widow who is the widow of a priest. They shall teach my people the difference between the holy and the common, and show them how to distinguish between the unclean and the clean. In the controversy, they shall act as judges, and they shall judge in according to my judgments. They shall keep my laws and my statutes and all my appointed feasts, and they shall keep my Sabbaths holy. They shall not defile themselves by going near to a dead person. However, for father or mother, for son or daughter, for brother or unmarried sister, they may defile themselves. After he is defiled, he shall count for himself 7 days, and then he shall be clean. And on the day that he goes into the holy place, into the inner court, to minister in the holy place, he shall offer his sin offering, says the Lord God. They shall have no inheritance. I am their inheritance. And you shall give them no possession in Israel, for I am their possession. They shall eat the cereal offering, the sin offering, and the guilt offering, and every devoted thing in Israel shall be theirs. And the first of all the first fruits of all kinds, and every offering of all kinds from all your offerings, shall belong to the priests. You shall also give to the priests the first of your coarse meal, that a blessing may rest on your house. The priests shall not eat of anything, whether bird or beast, that has died of itself, or is torn. The book of Proverbs, chapter 15, verses 13 through 16. A glad heart makes a cheerful countenance, but by sorrow of heart the spirit is broken. The mind of him who has understanding seeks knowledge, but the mouths of fools feed on folly. All the days of the afflicted are evil, but a cheerful heart has a continual feast. Better is a little with the fear of the Lord than great treasure and trouble with it. Father in heaven, we give you praise and thank you so much. God, please receive our praise today. Please receive our voice, receive our heart, receive just God, our gift of thanksgiving, because this day, none of us did anything to deserve it. It's just your gift to us. And so we give it back to you. We give it back to you in praise. We give it back to you in thanksgiving, and we give it back to you with humble hearts because, Lord God, we did nothing to deserve it. So may it be praised this day and every day. In Jesus' name, amen. In the name of the Father and of the Son and of the Holy Spirit, amen. That last proverb, man, better is a little with the fear of the Lord than great treasure and trouble with that, you know, trouble with it. That, so much is packed up into that, isn't that? So many of these proverbs, they have such potency, right? They have such wisdom.
And yet we can just pass on by them really, really simply. But better is a little, as long as we have fear of the Lord. I can be in want and materially, I can have a short life even, but if that life is marked by the fear of the Lord, that good fear of the Lord, right? That sense of awe, that sense of, I realize who God is and who I am, versus great treasure and trouble, like great treasure and not having the fear of the Lord, that would be a tragedy. And that is the tragedy that marks so many of our lives. And maybe it marked our lives leading up to this Bible in a year. Maybe our lives are marked by not really knowing who God is until here we are on day 235 and God reveals himself to us and we realize, my gosh, Lord, every day I learn a little bit more about you and every day you just show me who you are. So gosh, this what a gift. I'm going back almost back to the prayer. I thought I was praying again because it just is one of those gifts of recognizing that this has been a gift, 235 days worth of gift every single day. And what are we going to do with that gift? You know, in Jeremiah and Ezekiel, remember, keep in mind the context. Jeremiah, he's got to preach for another 40 years or so. Ezekiel, he's coming into the end of this book of Ezekiel. And the same call is the same, right? It's to come back to the Lord. It's to recognize that at some point time is running out. I love this. You know, in chapter 14 of Jeremiah, the word of the Lord comes to Jeremiah and he says, here's Judah mourns, right? Remember Judah, here's Jerusalem, here's the south, this kingdom that lasts, that's still present, that's going to be attacked. The Babylonians are going to conquer it. They're going to bring the people into exile. And yet it says this, it says, her nobles send their servants for water. They come to the cisterns, but they find no water. They return with their vessels empty. And that's the thing is that there's that sense of, because we've been faithless to the Lord, there is no fruit to find. You know, because gosh, how many times has God said, if you're faithful to me, come back to me and there'll be fruitfulness in the land. There'll be strength in the land. There'll be abundance in the land. And what have the people chosen to do? They've chosen, as it goes on to say, in this very, very same chapter, it talks about the false prophets and the lying prophets. Here's what Jeremiah says. He says, Lord God, behold, this is chapter 14, verse 13. It says, Lord God, behold, the prophets say to them, you shall not see the sword. You won't have famine. I'll give you assured peace in this place. And God is saying, no, those are lies. Now, I wonder how many false prophets we have in our world. Or that's easy to say, like when it comes to culture, or, well, this person on TV and that person on the radio, how many false prophets do we allow in our life, like in my life? How many false prophets do I allow? People who maybe they speak words that I find compelling. Maybe they speak words that I really like to hear. Maybe they even give me consolation, right? Maybe they even give me some comfort. But if it's not true, then that's a false prophecy, right? If it's not true, then it's not something I need to give my attention to because, I have this paraphrase of C.S. Lewis and the paraphrase is something along the lines of the only reason to believe anything is because it's true. We don't believe something because it makes us happy. We don't believe something because it makes us behave well. The only reason to believe anything is because it's true. And so one of the things we want to be as men and women who are convicted by the truth that's uttered by the Lord, and even the truths of God that are uttered not by God, but uttered by instruments of God. But that means we have to be on the fence against those false prophets, right? Those lies that we've allowed to creep into our hearts. Again, it's so easy to go to, let's go to the news. Let's go to the people who have a big platform. But what are the lies that I've allowed to take up root in my life? What are the lies that I've given power to in my life? And those lies can be lies of condemnation, right? They can be lies of destruction, but they can also be lies that offer me comfort when it's not time for comfort. They can be lies that say, hey, you know, just wait later. You know, I know God's calling you to change, but you know, there's time later on to change. What are some of those false prophets that are in my life that, like Jeremiah, I just have to say, I'm intolerant of those lies. You know, Jeremiah goes on to say, this is so powerful. He says, and this is in still chapter 14. He says, let my eyes run down with tears night and day. Remember, Jeremiah is the weeping prophet. Let my eyes run down with tears night and day and let them not cease. For the virgin daughter of my people is struck down with a great wound, with a grievous blow. And he goes on to say, if I go in the field, there's those slain by the sword. In the city, there's people who die of famine. That even the prophet and the priest, they ply their trade in the land and have no knowledge. That's a picture of devastation.
Those people who should know, they don't know. People who should have life, there's no life. And so here is Jeremiah, who is the true prophet, right? He's speaking truth. And his heart is broken because of this. And so here's the call for all of us, right? What are those false prophets in my life that are either speaking words of condemnation that are false or words of comfort that are false? But also, where in my life am I called to be like Jeremiah and weep for what needs to be wept for, right? Those injustices that need to be stood up against and spoken against. Where do I need to be that prophet Jeremiah who speaks the truth, right? Speaks words of consolation when those are needed, words of comfort when they're needed, but also words of conviction when those are needed. One last note of Ezekiel. We're coming to the end of this vision of the incredible vision of this new temple in the book of the prophet Ezekiel. Remember, we're getting to the end. We only have a couple of chapters left when it comes to the prophet, book of the prophet Ezekiel. But what does he see? He says the glory of the Lord that comes back to this new temple. Remember, one of the most devastating visions that Ezekiel had earlier on was he saw the glory of the Lord depart from the temple because the people were false. Because the people were false to temple worship. They were turning to false gods. And he said this tragic, tragic image where he saw the glory of the Lord rise up and then leave. But here in these chapters, we see this. We see that the glory of the Lord comes back to the temple, which is such an incredible gift of God. And it's what we need to pray for. We need to pray for God. Wherever there's dead parts of our lives, there are places in my life where the Spirit of the Lord has departed. Remember when Samson, his hair was cut by Delilah, and it said the Spirit of the Lord departed from him and he didn't realize it? But later on, he prayed. He prayed, Lord, let your Spirit come upon me one last time that I may perish with the Philistines. And this is almost an image like that where the Spirit of the Lord had departed and they didn't even realize it. But here Ezekiel is saying the day is going to come when the Spirit of the Lord comes back. And will you realize it then? The Spirit of power and of love and of self-control. And in Jesus Christ, he gives us that Holy Spirit. And right now you are a temple of the Holy Spirit. And that Spirit of God does rest upon you and he acts and works within you. What an incredible, incredible gift on this day. Wow. This is amazing. It's just so amazing. I'm praying for you because you're a temple of the Holy Spirit. And so often we live without the Spirit, right? So often we live without the power that God gives us, the power of Jesus Christ risen from the dead that dwells inside of us. And yet so often we don't walk in that power. We don't speak in that power. We don't love in that power. We just try to speak and walk on our own power and love on our own power. And yet you have more than that. You have Jesus. You have his Spirit. So I'm praying for you that you walk in that Spirit, that you speak in that Spirit, that you love in that Spirit. And please pray for me that I can do the same thing. Yeah. My name is Father Mike. I cannot wait to see you tomorrow. God bless.

0: was day 235 of Bible in a Year with Father Mike Schmitz. Did you know there are short videos of encouragement and teaching available on the Ascension Presents YouTube channel? Here are a couple examples.
1: Hell, ask, and rely. So the first part of this prayer is, what are your thoughts, feelings, and emotions? And then you tell God about them. The second step is ask. So tell and then ask. God, would you please step into my own heart and heal me? God, step into this relationship with my family and just make a way here. You're asking God to be present. You're asking God to do something. You're asking God to act, to tell God what's in your heart, and then to ask. It's an incredible act of trust. Because then I'm saying, God, you get to answer me. You get to answer me however you want. And that's what the R is for. I rely on God now. And that reliance is so critical. Because now only have I made this personal, right? I've told God what's inside my heart. I've asked for the desire of my heart. But then also now, God, I'm relying on your heart. I'm relying on the fact that I believe that you're good. I am relying on the fact that I believe whatever you give me or the situations I'm praying for will be the best. Tar, to tell, ask, and rely takes so much faith.
2: Whenever we're aware of that moment of my guards are up, that is to us a red flag of like, go to Jesus. Jesus, right now, my guards are up and I don't even know how to put them down. I need you to show me how I'm loved in this moment, who I am in this moment, and how to get these guards down because I'm struggling. Jesus, how do you see me in this moment? Jesus, what do you think about my vulnerability right now? Jesus, what are you going to do about this situation? Because ultimately, he knows what we need even more than we do. And honestly, Father, the more that we can turn to him and let him answer those needs, the better. Remind me of your choice of me. Tell me who I am again. Choose me again. You know, I need to know at every moment of my life that I am being loved now. And the more that we can live in that choice, God's choice of us, the more I can live with the freedom of knowing that my heart is receiving everything it needs at every moment. And my guards can be down no matter where I am.
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3: This is Father Gail Hammerschmidt of St. Isidore's Catholic Student Center on the campus of Kansas State University. 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
0: Catechism in a Year is produced and funded by Ascension and distributed on radio through a partnership with Max Studios. The catechism used is the Ascension edition of the Catechism, which includes the Foundations of Faith approach. You can follow along in any recent version of the Catechism of the Catholic Church. A reading plan and all Catechism in a Year episodes can be found at ascensionpress.com/CIY or on the Ascension app. Yesterday, we began discussing the gift of free will we've all been given. Today, we get deeper into the concept of freedom in our lives and the responsibility that we as Christians have to use that gift properly. It certainly isn't easy, but it is imperative.
5: Hi, my name is Father Mike Schmitz, and you're listening to the Catechism in a Year, where we encounter God's plan of sheer goodness for us, revealed in Scripture, and passed down through the tradition of the Catholic faith. The Catechism in a Year is provided by Ascension, who produced and funded this program. In 365 days, we'll read through the Catechism of the Catholic Church, discovering our identity in God's family as we journey together toward our heavenly home. This is day 235. We're reading paragraphs 1739 to 1748. We're talking about human freedom. Yesterday was human freedom and responsibility, that when we're given that responsibility, we have to use it. We're given freedom. I mean, we have to use that. In fact, there are some threats to freedom. We're going to talk about that even a little bit more today. But there are some things that can reduce our culpability, right? They can mitigate our responsibility when it comes to action, when it comes to choosing. You know, remember, sin is, God, I know what you want, and I'm going to freely choose to do something other than what you want, right? That sense of, I'm using my freedom. Now, if my freedom has been mitigated, then my responsibility is mitigated. We talked about that yesterday. Today, we're going to talk about this, how human freedom factors in the economy of salvation. We recognize that our freedom, because of sin, is limited and fallible. Because of sin, we're not what we should be, right? We recognize that. And therefore, there is, from the very beginning of human history, there is this brokenness in our hearts. In fact, even the word we can use is wretchedness, right? There is a wretchedness and oppression born of the human heart in consequence to the abuse of freedom. And yet, then we're talking about this today, there are threats to freedom. There's a possibility for liberation and salvation. So there's freedom and there's also grace. So we're going to talk about all of that today to conclude Article 3 on on essentially man's freedom. So as we do that, as we launch into today, let's say a prayer and call upon our Heavenly Father. Father in heaven, you are good and you are God. You are Lord. You're the author of life and you're the one who gave us freedom. You're the one who made us in your image and likeness so that we could live freely, so that we could use our freedom to love, so that we could use our freedom to be like you. We ask you this day, help us by your grace, help us by your constant assistance to choose you, to cling to you, and to live as you. Jesus Christ, you are the Lord of life. Send us your Holy Spirit that we can walk with you as our Lord this day and every day. In Jesus' name we pray. Amen. In the name of the Father, and of the Son, and of the Holy Spirit. Amen. Today is day 235. We are reading paragraphs 1739 to 1748. Human freedom in the economy of salvation. Freedom and sin. Man's freedom is limited and fallible. In fact, man failed. He freely sinned. By refusing God's plan of love, he deceived himself and became a slave to sin. This first alienation engendered a multitude of others. From its outset, human history attests the wretchedness and oppression born of the human heart in consequence to the abuse of freedom. Threats to freedom. The exercise of freedom does not imply a right to say or do everything. It is false to maintain that man, the subject of this freedom, is an individual who is fully self-sufficient and whose finality is the satisfaction of his own interests in the enjoyment of earthly goods. Moreover, the economic, social, political, and cultural conditions that are needed for a just exercise of freedom are too often disregarded or violated. Such situations of blindness and injustice injure the moral life and involve the strong as well as the weak in the temptation to sin against charity. By deviating from the moral law, man violates his own freedom, becomes imprisoned within himself, disrupts neighborly fellowship, and rebels against divine truth. Liberation and salvation. By his glorious cross, Christ has won salvation for all men. He redeemed them from the sin that held them in bondage. For freedom, Christ has set us free. In him, we have communion with the truth that makes us free. The Holy Spirit has been given to us, and as the Apostle teaches, where the Spirit of the Lord is, there is freedom. Already we glory in the liberty of the children of God. Freedom and grace. The grace of Christ is not in the slightest way a rival of our freedom when this freedom accords with the sense of the true and the good that God has put in the human heart. On the contrary, as Christian experience attests, especially in prayer, the more docile we are to the promptings of grace, the more we grow in inner freedom and confidence during trials, such as those we face in the pressures and constraints of the outer world. By the working of grace, the Holy Spirit educates us in spiritual freedom in order to make us free collaborators in his work in the church and in the world. As we pray in the Roman Missal, Almighty and merciful God, graciously keep us from all adversity, so that, unhindered in mind and body alike, we may pursue in freedom of heart the things that are yours. In brief, God willed that man should be left in the hand of his own counsel, so that he might of his own accord seek his Creator and freely attain his full and blessed perfection by cleaving to him. Freedom is the power to act or not to act, and so to perform deliberate acts of one's own. Freedom attains perfection in its acts when directed toward God, the sovereign good. Freedom characterizes properly human acts. It makes the human being responsible for acts of which he is the voluntary agent. His deliberate acts properly belong to him. The imputability or responsibility for an action can be diminished or nullified by ignorance, duress, fear, and other psychological or social factors. The right to the exercise of freedom, especially in religious and moral matters, is an inalienable requirement of the dignity of man. But the exercise of freedom does not entail the putative right to say or do anything. For freedom, Christ has set us free. All right, there we have it, paragraphs 1739 to 1748. Man, this is just, I hope that you are experiencing as much encouragement and consolation, as well as conviction, of course, as I am in reading these words. It's just so incredible. We recognize paragraph 1739 right away. Man's freedom is limited and fallible. So remember, when it comes to the fall, what are some of the consequences of the fall? We're darkening of the intellect, right? So we can know, but we don't know fully. A weakening of the will. We can choose, but we don't always choose with strength. That we can love, but we don't always love the right things. We don't always love the right way. We're often tempted also not just to love, but to use. So we recognize our freedom is limited and it's also fallible. We can use our freedom for the wrong thing. And sometimes our freedom is not strong enough to do what we want it to do. I love this. I don't love it, but I love how they say it. It says, in fact, man failed. There is something so powerful about just those four words. In fact, comma, man failed. He freely sinned. It says this, by refusing God's plan of love, he deceived himself and became a slave to sin. And this is the recognition again. This is Genesis chapter 3. This is the story of our ancestors. And this is our own story, right? When we can blame Adam and Eve. We can blame those primordial parents that we have and their choice to choose original sin. And yet we can look at ourselves and say, okay, I've also done that. I've also made myself a slave to sin. As often as I've chosen sin, I've done that to myself. I've done to myself what Adam and Eve did to the human race. And so we failed. And there's something about that, I think, that is just sobering, right? And hopefully, again, I say it like this, hopefully that's encouraging as well. I think it's one thing to hear, there's nothing wrong with you. You're perfect just the way you are. And we look at ourselves and say, really? I am? I'm not sure that's true. And if I'm perfect just the way I am, there's nothing wrong with me, then there's something wrong with the rest of the world. I don't know if that makes any sense, but to be able to hear those encouraging words of, no, man failed. I failed. You have failed. We freely sinned. And by doing that, we deceived ourselves and became a slave to sin. Of course, that's our original parents, but also that's ourselves as well. And goes on to say, from its outset, human history attests the wretchedness and oppression born of the human heart in consequence to the abuse of freedom. Now, that doesn't mean that you and I, by our nature, are wretched. Not at all. Not at all. By our nature, we're still good. We still retain God's image. And yet that image has been marred, right? That image has been broken. That image has become twisted. And so we recognize our hearts that are still good, the freedom that we still have, that's become damaged. That's become a freedom that's been wounded. Goes on to say, paragraph 1740, I think this is, I need to be reminded of this. Our culture needs to be reminded of this. Maybe you need to be reminded of this. It says this right away. The exercise of freedom does not imply a right to say or do everything. Again, I know we've already heard that word. We've already heard that teaching that freedom is not the ability to do whatever I want. That's not what freedom is. The exercise of freedom does not imply a right to say or do everything. But true freedom is the power to do what I ought to do. True freedom is the power to choose the good. It's the power to choose the right. It's the power to choose the truth, to live in the truth and walk in the truth. It's so, so important for us to never, ever forget this. It goes on to say, there are such situations of blindness and injustice that injure the moral life and involve the strong as well as the weak in the temptation to sin against love. Or it says charity here, but I just, sometimes we hear that word charity and think like, wait, giving, offering, the collection? No, love, the deepest form of love, charity. By deviating from the moral law, man violates his own freedom, becomes imprisoned within himself, disrupts neighborly fellowship, and rebels against divine truth. Just look at this again. By deviating from the moral law, we're going to hear about the moral law in the next days to come, weeks to come. We're going to hear about it again and again. And sometimes, again, we go back to this, you and I might see that as a limitation on our freedom. We might see that as a straitjacket rather than as a help, rather than as guidelines, rather than as, like, you know, the lines on the road. Think about that. The lines on the road that let you know if you stay between these lines, you're gonna be fine. If you stay between these lines, then go ahead and put the pedal down, right? As long as you stay between these lines, you're going to drive really, really well. Hopefully you don't get mad at the lines on the road that indicate stay here. Hopefully we say, as long, you know, living in northern Minnesota, there are many times in big snowstorms, or sometimes even when it's raining super hard, you've probably experienced this too, where you can't see the lines on the road anymore. And that is not a good feeling. In fact, if you can recall that feeling, if you've ever experienced that, it is a feeling of, it's actually almost of terror. It's a feeling of great, great fear. Because it's like, I don't know. I don't know how close I am to the ditch. I don't know if there's a car up ahead. And if there is he in his lane, or where am I right now? To not have those lines, not have those guardrails, essentially, it is not a feeling of exhilaration in the sense of freedom and fun. It is experience of fear and terror. And so keep this in mind, that by deviating from the moral law, those lines in the road, we violate our own freedom. We become imprisoned within ourselves. We rebel against divine truth. That's so important for us to interiorize to such a degree. What I mean by interiorize this is not just, oh, Father Mike said, right, that the moral law is not a straitjacket as much as it is a good guideposts, you know, guidelines. But to be able to put yourself in that place, what if there weren't, what if you couldn't see the lines on the road? You had no idea in the middle of the night, middle of a snowstorm, if you're even on the road, how close you are to the cliff. Again, here is God's moral law that is not a straitjacket, but gives us the ability to live with freedom and joy. Now, going on, paragraph 1741 talks about this liberation and salvation. Because of what Jesus has done, he's won salvation for all of us. That he's won this, he's redeemed us all from the sin that held us in bondage. And because he's given us the Holy Spirit, we have the Spirit of God. And when the Spirit of the Lord is, there is freedom. Keep this in mind, that it's not about just, okay, we're going to white knuckle it for the rest of our lives. And we're going to work really, really hard. And it's going to be, you know, we're going to muddle through as best we can. No, God's grace has been poured into our hearts. And so he has given us the power. He's given us the ability. This paragraph 1742, he's given us this grace. And that grace doesn't take away our free will. And this is a really important question. It's going to be the second to last thing we talk about. The grace that God gives us does not overwhelm our free will. It's not, is it either free will or is it God's grace? We know that we can't choose good. We can't do the good without God's help. We can't, I mean, Jesus made it very clear. He's the vine, we're the branches. Apart from me, he says, you can do nothing. And so we need God's grace. We need that power that comes from him. At the same time, keep this in mind, the grace of Jesus is not in the slightest way a rival to our freedom. So having God's grace doesn't overwhelm our freedom. Having God's grace doesn't take away our freedom, but it corresponds with our freedom. It gives us the capacity, the ability to do what we want to do what we ought to do. It gives us, this grace gives us the power to do what we could never do on our own. So it's not a rival to human freedom. It's a necessity for human freedom. And so just keep this in mind. As we walk forward, we want to grow in inner freedom. We want to grow in confidence during trials. And we experience this the more and more docile we are to the Holy Spirit, the more and more open we are to doing what God reveals and calls us to do. Now, the last thing is just this is so good. It's a line. It's paragraph 1748. It's our last nugget. You know, we had, I don't know if you knew this, we had 6 nuggets today, little half dozen pack of nuggets. And the last quote, the last line of paragraph 1748 is just one sentence, and it's Galatians chapter 5, verse 1. St. Paul, writing to the Galatians, says this at the very outset of chapter 5. Of course, Paul didn't write in chapters, but we have chapters now. Chapter 5, verse 1 says, "For freedom Christ has set us free." And that is just, again, what great news. For freedom Christ has set us free. That what he did on the cross for us, what he did in conquering death and rising from the dead, what he did in pouring out his Holy Spirit, is for freedom. And for freedom, Christ set us free. So do not submit again to the yoke of slavery. Do not go back to sin. That's the next rest of the quote is about St. Paul saying, therefore, because Christ set us free, do not return to your sin. Do not once again submit to the yoke of slavery, because you and I are not made to be slaves. And I know that right now in this moment, there could be people listening to this, part of this community, who feel like slaves, part of this community who say, yeah, but that's, I just keep falling back into sin. I just keep falling. I can't do what I want to do. Do not give up. God's grace is for you. God's grace is available. And God's grace, as they say, God's grace truly is enough. Don't give up. Tomorrow, we'll talk about the morality of human acts, that fact, the reality that every one of our decisions has a moral component to it in one way or shape or form, because we have human acts. It's how we act is every time we act as human beings, which is really remarkable and pretty unique. That's tomorrow. Today, I'll tell you what, I'm praying for you. Please pray for me. My name is Father Mike. I cannot wait to see you tomorrow. God bless.
0: That was day 235 of Catechism in a Year with Father Mike Schmitz. And now we'd like to share audio from a video called Tips for Praying with Father Mike from the Ascension Presents YouTube channel.
5: Hi, my name is Father Mike Schmitz, and this is Ascension Presents. So people will ask me often, they'll say things like, Father, I really want to pray, but I just, do you have any tips on how to do it? And I say, one, that's fantastic. You should pray. Number two, absolutely I do. In fact, I've got four tips on how to pray. First thing I want to say this, though, is that you probably know this. Like, if you want to pray, if you're a Christian, if you're any kind of believer, you realize that prayer is not an option. Prayer is absolutely necessary. That you can't be, we can't be the people that we're called to be unless we have like a profound prayer life. We can't be the saints that we're made to be unless we have a profound prayer life. And what having a profound prayer life means is putting in the time. Virtually nothing other than that. It means putting in the time. You already know that. Probably what you're struggling with is, where do I find the time? That's why the number one question, all one word, the number one question is, when? When are you going to pray? Now, here's the thing. I made a video a little while ago, came what was on the thing, on this page, that was, when's your bedtime? Right? And I had people contact me and say, well, Father, that's nice and everything, but like, I'm just a night person. I'm a night person. I'm like, okay, that's fantastic. Tell me more about that. And one of the things that I saw, kind of like it seemed like reading between the lines, was this. It's easy to be a night person because all it means is you just don't decide. Super easy to be a night person. You just don't decide. You don't decide when you're going to get up, and you don't decide when you're going to go to bed. So therefore, night person, because it's just easy to kind of drift until you have to collapse and go to sleep. You have to make a decision, not just the decision about when you get up, but also the decision about when you go to bed. Because if you're going to change this one thing in your schedule, in your day, in your calendar, you've got to change other things. Same thing is true when it comes to when are you going to pray. People say this, Noah, I decided, I put it in my calendar, it said pray at this time, and I slept through it, my alarm, or I forgot about it, or other things came up, and I just wasn't able to get there. That's because it was just another win on your calendar. It was just another win on your schedule. And if prayer is just another win on our schedule, then all of a sudden, prayer takes on all of the importance of cleaning your toilet. It is not important. It's just another thing. Here's what you need to do. When you pick your when for prayer, it has to become, and I'm saying has to, it has to become the thing you build your day around. So if you're going to get up early for prayer, that means you build the way you go to sleep or when you go to sleep around when you're going to get up to pray. It means that you build when you go to work off of when you go to prayer. Your when has to be the thing for prayer, has to be the thing that defines your day, that defines your day. When? Number two, where? Where are you going to pray? I have people will say this all the time. They'll say, Father, I've been trying to pray these days. I have a great when, like I've chosen my when, but I keep falling asleep in prayer. Like, what am I supposed to do? What am I supposed to do? And I'll ask them the question, like, well, tell me more about this kind of thing, because I don't know everything. And they'll say, well, okay, so what happens is I'll brush my teeth, and I'll wash my face, I'll get in bed and start praying. And all of a sudden, I'm just out like a light. And I'll say, look, okay, so I'm not like a spiritual master here, but I kind of think I've narrowed it down. I think I've figured out your problem. You're where? Might have something to do with you falling asleep in prayer, because horizontal lectio divina often ends up being horizontal sleepio the rest of the night, Dina, because laying down in prayer makes you fall asleep. So your where makes a difference. Or people say, like, I just can't focus. I'm so distracted in my prayer. Like, okay, tell me more. Where do you pray? Well, you know, I try to pray at the kitchen table at breakfast when my kids are all getting ready for school and I'm trying to get all the things organized. Like, okay, I think, again, your where needs some work. So when, but also where? Where are you going to be able to pray where you're free from distractions, but also not so free from distractions that you fall asleep? Now, some people say, well, I need to pray in a church. Listen,
8: I love prayer in a church. I think praying in front of the Blessed Sacrament is the best. It's the tops, as they would say back in the day. But if you can't get to the chapel or the church every single day, then find another where. When? Where? Third question. What? Or like how? What are you going to do when you pray? Now, what happens a lot of times, people get all excited about prayer and they say, you know, someone told me I need to pray the rosary, so I'm going to pray the rosary. Someone said I should pray the liturgy of the hours, so I'll pray the liturgy of the hours. Someone said I need to read scripture, so I'll read scripture. Someone says I need to read the lives of the saints, I'm going to read the lives of the saints. I need to pray the chaplet of mercy. I have all these prayer cards. I need to pray the prayer cards. I also need to intercede for a ton of people. And so I need to do all of these things. And I've only given myself 15 minutes to pray. Listen, okay. If you only have 20 minutes to pray or 15 minutes to pray, that out of all of those things, you get to choose one. One what? One thing that you do during your prayer. And just say, okay, this is it. Now, here's what I invite you to do. When you choose that one what, is give yourself a season. What I mean by that is commit to a season. Okay, so I think I'm really called to pray the rosary more. Okay, great. Wonderful. Awesome. It's great prayer. But give yourself a season. Not just like today, but okay, for the next 4 weeks, I'm going to pray the rosary. The reason for that is because this. Because after 4 days or so, you'd be like, you know what? I think I'm going to move on to something else. Like, no, don't jump from thing to thing. Just commit to 4 weeks or whatever that season is. You're giving yourself commitment, but you're also giving yourself freedom. After 4 weeks, you can look back and say, okay, was that helpful for me? Was it beneficial for me? Was it good for me? Yes, you want to keep going? If no, you want to stop, change something else? You're free to do that. So your what? Pick a season, pick a thing, one thing, and then pick a season to commit to that. Your fourth question is maybe the most important, and it's why. Why? Why are you going to pray? Because so many people, we pray because I want an answer from God. So God, give me an answer. And that what we do is, if we want an answer from God, that's why we're praying, and he doesn't give us an immediate and obvious answer, then we say, well, my prayer stinks. My prayer is a failure. False. Prayer is not meant to just give us answers. It's not meant to just give us consolation and peace. It's meant to create a relationship, to build a relationship with the true and living God. And if I can't find 20 minutes every day to build a relationship with the God who's pursuing me, then something is wrong. My priorities are out of whack. When are you going to pray? Where are you going to pray? What are you going to do when you pray? And why are you praying? You know, when you just show up, the whole battle is just showing up and being there the whole time. To show up and be there for those 20 minutes or those 30 minutes or that hour, whatever it is, to be there and to develop that relationship with God makes all of the difference in the world. I guarantee you this. And if you even just give God 20 minutes a day for the next, I'll say 1 year, say for the next 5 years, imagine your life in 20 years. If you've given God 20 minutes every single day, in 20 years, what will your life look like? I mean, remarkable. I mean, in the next 40 days, what will your life look like? You're called to be a prayer. So we have to answer these questions. We got to make a decision. When, where, what, and why. From all of us here at Ascension Presents, my name is Father Mike. God bless.
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12: This is EWTN Daily Saint, where each story reminds us that holiness is possible in every age. Saint Rose of Lima was the first saint of the Americas and a woman of extraordinary mystical and spiritual gifts, including ecstasies, visions, raptures, and healings. Born in Lima, Peru in 1586, she was nicknamed Rose for her remarkable beauty. From an early age, however, she rejected earthly admiration, refusing an arranged marriage for a life dedicated to God. Rose became a lay Dominican through the influence of St. Catherine of Siena. She lived a life of prayer, penance, and service. She practiced asceticism to unite herself more closely with Christ's suffering and assisted the poor and the sick, sometimes caring for them in her family's home. She died in 1617 at the age of 31 and was canonized in 1671. Numerous miracles were reported at her funeral. May the life of St. Rose of Lima inspire you to grow closer to Christ today. St. Rose, pray for us. To sign up for the Daily Saint emails, please visit ewtn.com/dailysaint.
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1: Across the centuries, the search for truth has never ceased, and one mind still stands as a guiding light. Welcome to the Thomistic Mind with Dr. Reed. I'm Dr. Jason Reed, Associate Professor of Philosophy and Chair of the Theology and Philosophy Department at Divine Word College Seminary. In addition to teaching seminarians and religious at Divine Word, I also teach those in formation for the Permanent Diaconate Program in the Archdiocese of Dubuque, offering courses like the Philosophy of God, Christology, Metaphysics, Epistemology, and Trinitarian Theology. Here, we walk in the footsteps of St. Thomas Aquinas, exploring the mysteries of existence, the nature of God, and the pursuit of wisdom that shapes the soul. That journey begins now. Welcome to another episode of The Thomistic Mind. I'm Dr. Jason Reed, your host. And in this lecture, in this talk today, we continue our discussion of the nature of proof. All right, last time we looked at what validity was, what an argument is, what truth is, and we saw how when you're evaluating an argument, or when you're thinking about an argument, or you're thinking about someone trying to prove something to you, or you're thinking about trying to prove something to someone else, we only should accept conclusions if two things are true and if two things are clearly true. The first thing is when we accept a conclusion, if we're pondering a conclusion, thinking about something, we want to look at whether the reasoning works, or whether it's a good argument in the functional, formal sense. That's questions of validity, right? Validity is where the argument is a good one, meaning that if the premises are true, the conclusion has to be true. Then the second point that needs to be clear in an argument is whether the statements are in fact true, whether the statements themselves, right, match reality. That is, are the statements telling it like it is? Then what's a proof? A proof is an argument that has both true premises and valid reasoning. Right? That's the ultimate goal of logical argument. That's the gold standard, to reach the truth through correct reasoning, and that means having validity and truth. And last time, we looked at seeing this idea of proof and logic and soundness. We saw it in action by looking at the scriptures. And I asked the audience, after listening the Sadducees debate Jesus over the resurrection, I didn't really explain what the conclusions were. I kind of left you as the viewer to kind of maybe anticipate what the problem the Sadducees think they have over Jesus. That is, the Sadducees, and I'll read the text again. The Sadducees believe they've got a really good argument that proves something that Jesus and his followers do not want to accept, and an indirect way validates their belief or the disbelief in the resurrection. So this is in Matthew chapter 22. So they read the passage, see if you can't pick out the premises. See if you can't think, here's the conclusion. See if you can't find the logic of the Sadducees' position. Okay, starting in verse 23. Quote, "The same day, some Sadducees came to him, saying there is no resurrection." Right? In the Sanhedrin, you had Sadducees and you had Pharisees. Pharisees were like Nicodemus, Joseph of Arimathea, who believed in immortality, who believed in the

his brother shall marry the widow and raise up his children for his brother. Now, there were seven brothers among us. The first married and died childless, leaving the widow to his brother. The second did the same, and so also the third down to the seventh. So they've all married her. Last of all, the woman herself died. In the resurrection, then whose wife of the seven will she be? For all of them had married her. So how is this an argument? What's the reconstruction? Well, if we break down the argument, here's what the Sadducees are saying. Here are their premises. Premise one is, if a man dies, having no son, his brother shall marry his wife and raise up the child for his brother. That's the law. So we don't want to deny that premise. Right? That's a solid premise. The law teaches that. Okay. Next premise, number two. There were seven brothers. That's just a fact. Okay, so that's a true statement. That's a true premise. Three, the first, having married a wife, died, and not having issue or not having children, left his wife to his brother. That's just another fact, which is true. Okay, so there were seven brothers. The first one married a wife, didn't have children, and the second brother married her. Another fact. In like manner, the second and the third and so on to the seventh. So that just happened. Right? And why? Not only is it a fact, but it's also part of the law. Right? This is what's supposed to happen. So not only are these things happen, they're lawful. Okay, so because we don't want to make the mistake between just because something's factual doesn't mean it's lawful. No, these are not only facts that happened, but under the law, these are facts that should have happened. Okay, and then the last one just simply is a statement of the truth that the woman died. So you've got the law, you've got the law directing facts, and then you've got the wife dying, the woman dying. Now, what I asked you last time was this. My question to the listener, to the viewers, is why do the Sadducees think there's a problem here? Like, what's the big deal? Why are they coming to Jesus with this instance of a woman in their midst having this relationship with her husband and her husband's brothers? So they must think they've got him somehow. They must think that this argument is so good that's going to trap Jesus. And so my question for you was, can you see what that trap was going to be? What's the problem? Well, there's a hint at the problem with the question they asked. At the resurrection, and so meaning what? Just as you Pharisees say, and just as you Jesus says, and your followers, whose wife of the seven shall she be? For all had her, right? They're all lawfully married to her. Why is this a puzzle? Why is this a conundrum that the Sadducees think that Jesus has to solve? One woman, seven husbands in the afterlife, whom she married to. Well, this is where logic comes in, okay? Logic can show us, by just following the truth of those premises, what are the possible inferences. Well, if we take the scenario, right, she's either married to one or she's married to all of them. Because that's what the law says. Okay, this is what the Sadducees are thinking. The law says, right, she's either married to one or all of them. So using their form of argument, given those premises, there's only really three possible inferences. You can say she's married to all seven. You could say that. You could also say that she's just married to just one of them and not to the others. Or you could just say there's no resurrection. And so what the Sadducees are saying is that the problem of who she's married to is generated by adding resurrection to it. See, the problem with, and this is what the Sadducees are thinking, and we could see this from the logic. The Sadducees are saying, look, this whole logical problem, who she's married to, is driven by the absurd position, again, this is just the Sadducees thinking,

Right, these two absurd positions that she's married to all seven, which would be polygamy, that denies the law. Or she's unfairly and arbitrarily just related, married to one of them. That's also unlawful because she's legitimately married to all of them. And this is driven by the fact that they believe in a resurrection. So what they want to say, right, is that they want the Jesus and his followers to simply just deny the resurrection. If you deny the resurrection, then you don't have to worry about marriage in the resurrection, and you don't have to worry about this problem within the law. Right? That is, the problem of arbitrariness and polygamy is driven by the added premise that when people are resurrected, they're in the state in which they were in life. That is, when it seems like what the Sadducees' understanding of resurrection is this: if so-and-so is resurrected, then the state that they're resurrected into is the one they had in the previous life or in the life before. I mean, that seems to be obvious, right? That seems, I mean, isn't that right? Jesus sees this and points out that the what's driving the absurdity is your false assumption. So here's his answer, right? Jesus answered them, "You are wrong because you know neither the scriptures nor the power of God. For in the resurrection, they neither marry nor are given in marriage, but are like angels in heaven." So there's the first response. Who said that when you're resurrected, that you're resurrected in the exact same state that you were before? That is, the life, the resurrected life, is not identical to the life you had before. So because those who are resurrected in the resurrection, they're not married, then the question who she's married to is a non-question. That is, it's the Sadducees' understanding of resurrection is what's driving their own confusion about it. So first he corrects the factual error. In the resurrection, there is neither marriage, so they're not given in marriage, and they don't actually have marriage. That's the first thing. And then he says, but what about the resurrection of the dead? He says, as for the resurrection of the dead, have you not read what was said to you by God? I am the God of Abraham, the God of Isaac, and the God of Jacob. He is God not of the dead, but of the living. And when the crowd heard it, they were astounded at his teaching. I mean, that's just some powerful statements from the Lord. Now, there's an important philosophical, apologetic, logical point here. Right, you see that Jesus, when he's arguing with the Sadducees, he's not quoting from later books of the Hebrew Bible. He's not like appealing to Daniel or certain verses in Psalms or later biblical Maccabees, where there are more clear statements about a resurrection. Now he's quoting the Pentateuch. Why? Why would Jesus use Genesis for the reality of the resurrection? Again, when it looks from an apologetic standpoint, some other verses might be clearer. Because the Sadducees would agree that Genesis is sacred scripture. It's a profound methodological point, a profound statement of prudence on the Lord's part. That is, when Jesus is discussing and debating, he's going off shared authorities. Right? Jesus is basically telling the Sadducees, you don't understand your own books. You don't even understand how to read. You're reading Genesis wrong. Your own books that you accept, that he is the God of Abraham, the God of Isaac, and the God of Jacob. He is God of not of the dead, but of the living. Meaning the Sadducees, based upon their own books, should believe in the resurrection. It's a masterstroke of debate, a masterstroke of how one goes about dialoguing and arguing for the faith. Okay, so what does this Sadducees argument failure tell us? It tells us what soundness
what soundness does not look like, or it's what an unsound argument looks like. The argument's not sound, although it is valid. It isn't sound because there is a false premise. And Jesus, the Lord, is outdoing the Sadducees in both logic, and he's out-arguing with the experts. He's pointing out that your argument is driving a false conclusion because you have a false premise. And so the point here is another example of just learning logic, learning an argument, how it works. We can actually see Jesus at work in ways that we maybe not have seen before. He's really an expert at using logic and argument. It's fascinating. Okay, so that's Jesus confronting an unsound argument. But later, let's move on to what a sound argument is. And again, I want you to see the power of logic, the power of premises leading to a conclusion. The power when you add truth and validity together. And the passage I'm going to refer to is now later in Matthew 22, when the Pharisees come and they try to test him. So this is now in verse 34 of chapter 22 of Matthew. Listen to these words. Quote, when the Pharisees heard that he had silenced the Sadducees, so Jesus has taken them to task and the Sadducees are done. The Pharisees now are coming in to ask him a question to test him. Verse 36, teacher, which commandment in the law is the greatest? He said to him, you shall love the Lord your God with all your heart and with all your soul and with all your mind. This is the greatest and first commandment. And a second is like it. You shall love the neighbor as yourself. On these two commandments hang all the law and the prophets. Beautiful. What's the greatest commandment? Loving the Lord your God with all your heart, with all your soul, and with all your mind. That ends in verse 40. Now, starting in verse 41, we get a little window of what it means to love God with your mind. Loving God with your mind means, partly, that you're able to engage in dialogue with those who you disagree with, to be able to debate, right, objections to the faith. Because the very next line, here's what happens. The Pharisees were gathered together. Now, Jesus is asking them a question. And so this is such a great logical and argument tactics at work. He asked them about David. So Jesus answered their questions. Now he's going to ask them his own question. Jesus asked them a question. What do you think of the Messiah? Whose son is he? The Pharisees said to him, the son of David. Jesus said to them, how is it then that David, by the Spirit, calls him Lord, saying, the Lord said to my Lord, sit at my right hand until I put your enemies under your feet. If David thus calls him Lord, how can he be his son? To see the genius of this, to see the logical rigor and the power of argument of what Jesus is saying, we can, quote-unquote, reconstruct his argument, break it down into premises. Okay, that's what logic does. We break arguments. We break down bits of prose, whether it be blog post, book, whatever. We break down bits of prose, and we try to find the logical method implications at work. That's what I'm doing here. Okay, so based on what he said, we have a premise. The first premise is the Messiah is David's son. That's premise one. The Messiah is David's son. Who gave that premise? The Pharisees. The Pharisees offered that premise. So that's a true premise. Then the second premise is, by the Spirit, David calls the Messiah David's Lord. And that's from Psalm 110, which is a sacred text of the Pharisees. So, if David says something by the Spirit, then it's true. Because here's what when Jesus says, by the Spirit, David calls the Messiah David's Lord,
that's the that it's based upon a hermeneutical principle that if David or a prophet says something by the Spirit, so if David says X by the Spirit, X is true. Now that's an implied premise. It's not stated. It's implied. Okay. So if by the Spirit David calls the Messiah David's Lord, and if when David says something by the Spirit it's true, then three it follows, thus it is true that the Messiah is David's Lord. That's just a logical inference from two. And if what David says by the Spirit's true, then it's true. So we've got, it's true that the Messiah is David's Lord. However, the first premise says that the Messiah is also David's son. So if the Messiah is David's son, and the Messiah is David's Lord, then it follows, it is true that David's son, who is the Messiah, is also David's Lord. So David's son is David's Lord, and that's a logical conclusion from premises 1 and 3. But this is false. I mean, this is what the Pharisees, so put yourself in the Pharisees' mindset. Wait a minute. So if it's true that David's son is David's Lord, that can't possibly be true because we all know that no son is their father's Lord. No son is their father's Lord. But yet that's what follows. And so there's a crisis here. What's the crisis? Is that the logical conclusion, what logically follows from what the answer that the Pharisees gave, is that David's son is David's God. If it is true that David's son is David's Lord, then it follows that David's son is David's God. But that's false. There's no way for David's son to be David's God. There's no way for David's son to be David's Lord. And so why is this a crisis? Because we have David saying something false, saying something illogical, saying something that can't be true, when he's speaking by the Spirit. You can say he's not speaking by the Spirit, but of course that denies your whole religion, right? You deny, right, the prophetic gift of David. Can't do that if you're a Pharisee. You can't give up David's prophetic not office, but prophetic gift. But yet you're logically compelled to say somehow that David's son is David's God. But yet this seems false. So how can it? So obviously, but it can't be false. So how can it be true? How can it be true that David's son is David's God? Because in some sense, David's son is somehow God of Israel. It's what so what Jesus is showing you is that what logically follows. See, it's what logically follows is the problem. David's son is God. David's son is God. Now think of what that means to a Pharisee. This is mind-blowing. But why are they in trouble? Because of the objective rules of logic. Because of the objective logical principles of inference. There's no way to get around the logic of Psalm 110. There's no way to get around the logic of the nature of the Messiah. Like, it's game over. David's son is God. Of course, what do we know? Well, Jesus is David's son. That's what those genealogies are about in the Gospels. Jesus is an heir from the line of David. So somewhere along the line of David's sons, somewhere along the line, there's God. One of those is going to be God. Now, how do you answer that? How do you answer that a human, that a son, because David's son's a human being,
Right. David's son is born of a woman. Flesh and blood. How could that possibly be God? Well, if God can become incarnate, right? That's what we see here. We see that the incarnation of the second person of the Trinity, right, taking on flesh, right, the Word becoming flesh and making his dwelling among us, that's the answer to this logical problem. How is David's son God? Because God the Son became incarnate in Mary. That's what follows. So the revelation of the incarnation is what helps solve this crazy conclusion from Psalm 110. Again, the power of argument, the power of logic. This is just, it's great stuff. Now, so that's his argument. He gives that argument, right? He asks the question, right? How can David, who is Messiah's his son, call him Lord? What's their response? No one was able to give him an answer, nor from that day did anyone dare to ask him any more questions. So this is the Thomistic Mind with Dr. Jason Reed. I'm professor of philosophy at Divine Word College, and I teach part-time in the permanent diaconate program for Archdiocese of Dubuque, which I love doing. I love teaching in these places. I love philosophy, you can't tell. I love logic. And one of the reasons I love philosophy and love logic is it makes what Jesus is saying exciting. It points out to just the genius of the Son of God. Here he is giving this proof. He is proving from their own book that the man standing in front of them is God. That is, this is the beauty of it. Jesus, in a way, is proving to the Pharisees who he's talking to that he's God. He who is talking to you, this man from Nazareth, right, this carpenter's son, is God in the flesh. In a sense, that's what follows. Now, why also is this a powerful argument? Because the premises of his argument, the Pharisees affirm. The religious leaders of the day agree with the premises. And because the logic is valid, they have to believe logically, necessarily, inevitably, that conclusion that David's son is God, somehow. It's inescapable. See, that's how logic works when it's done right. It forces the mind to go in a certain direction. It helps us find the truth. So again, this is not just some sort of game that Jesus is playing with them. This isn't trying to show who's the smartest person in the room. No, logic applied to the scripture under the teaching of Jesus, he's revealing truth to them. Because when truth is logically related to it together, you get another truth. Truth leads to truth. And so that was, as you wrap up this first segment here, that's sort of the takeaway here. Right, the takeaway is that we see logic working with the premises that the Pharisees give and Jesus revealing truths about his personhood. Okay, so again, this is the Thomistic Mind. We've looked at some how logic is working in Jesus' teaching. So this is a sound argument. Like this is Jesus is giving an argument that fits the gold standard. The sound argument is Jesus' son is God. Jesus' son is God. Okay, well, it's about time for a break. Please stay with us. And next segment, we'll dive into more Jesus' teaching and show you how powerful the soundness is. The church teaches that a solid education and grounding in philosophy is necessary to find the truth and avoid error, to understand the mysteries of divine revelation, to grasp the church's doctrine, and to engage an unbelieving world. Philosophy is so valued by the church that she requires it to form the intellectual life of her priests. Read Thomas is an online program created to make this intellectual formation more widely accessible. Developed and taught by Dr. Jason Reed, the courses combine academic rigor with a spirit of faith,
presenting the great themes of classical and Thomistic philosophy in a way that is clear, structured, and faithful to the Catholic intellectual tradition. Participants encounter fundamental questions of philosophy through topics such as the pursuit of wisdom, an introduction to philosophy, an overview of philosophy's origins, methods, and enduring questions. There's He Who Is, examining the classical view of God's attributes and their theological and spiritual implications. We also have The Mystery of Existence, the philosophy of creation, exploring the metaphysical principles underlying the doctrine of creation. Then we have The Three-Person God, the mystery of God's inner life, a philosophical study of the Trinity's inner relations. There's also St. Thomas Aquinas' philosophy of the angels, where we consider the nature and role of spiritual beings in Thomistic thought, and further courses that engage the treasures of the Catholic intellectual tradition. Read Thomas seeks to cultivate not only knowledge, but also a deeper appreciation of the harmony between faith and reason, helping participants enter more fully into the wisdom of St. Thomas Aquinas and the Church's philosophical heritage. The website is www.readthomist.com. That's www.readthomist.com. 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That's read.thomist@gmail.com. At Read Thomas, we believe the life of the mind is for every Christian.

Welcome to the second half of our show today, the second half of the program on the Thomistic Mind with Dr. Jason Reed, as we dive into the nature of proof. And this, we left off with Christ giving a sound argument that the Son of David is David's God. That is, the Son of David, a man, is God, i.e., the one who they're debating is God in the flesh. Pretty powerful stuff. So, again, that's how logic works. What I want to move into now for the second segment is I want to look at some famous verses from John chapter 6. John chapter 6. We're going to see logic at its best, in a way. Okay? So we'll see how logic is used and how even certain folks in the scripture are making logical inferences. Okay, so I'm going to starting in verse 51 of John chapter 6. Verse 51 of John chapter 6. Quote, Jesus says, "I am the living bread that came down from heaven. Whoever eats of this bread will live forever. And the bread that I will give for the life of the world is my flesh. I am the living bread that came down from heaven. Whoever eats of this bread will live forever. The bread that I will give for the world is my flesh." What's the logic here? Okay, well, the first premise is going to be, if you eat this bread, you will live forever. Eating the bread that came down from heaven, you will live forever. And that's the first premise. Eating bread, if eating bread, then live forever. Second premise is, this bread that you're eating is Christ's flesh. The bread that you're eating, the bread in premise one, is Christ's flesh. Now, he doesn't say this, but what logically follows? What logically follows is what the Jews say in verse 52. Verse 52 says, "Jews then disputed amongst themselves, saying, how can this man give us his flesh to eat?" Why do they ask that question? Because what logically follows, eating flesh, live forever, and this bread is Christ's flesh, eating Christ's flesh entails living forever. That's the logical conclusion. That's the valid conclusion. Eating bread, if you eat this bread, you will live forever. Second premise, but this bread is Christ's flesh. Therefore, conclusion, eating Christ's flesh entails living forever. And so they asked the question. They made the logical inference. Their question is based upon the logical following, the logical conclusion that follows the premises that Jesus provided. And so what happens? The Jews see it. They see the logical implication. Well, how can this work? How can this man give us his flesh to eat? I have put that verse, and I have put it in that logical structure for years. And so I don't know if many of you might know this or not, but I'm a convert to the Catholic Church. And so as a convert, most of my life, I did not believe in what Catholics call, and Eastern Orthodox call, the real presence. Meaning, I did not believe, nor was I taught, that the host at church, whether you know, church would be if you're Protestant, right? Because I grew up in a Methodist church, and the first Sunday of every month, we had communion. That's what we call it in the Methodist church. In a standard Protestant church, you have communion. And what happens is there are these baskets, and they'll pass around, at least in my church they did this, they pass them around, and there were little crackers in there. So they'd pass it around, you'd pull the cracker out, and you'd hold on to it. And then the next thing they pass around, these little vials, these little very tiny plastic cups filled with grape juice. It was always grape juice. And so you would get the cracker in your hand, and you get the little thing of grape juice in your hand, and then we'd say a prayer, right, remembering his death, remembering his sacrifice for us on the cross. And as remembering and contemplating that, we're eating the cracker and we're drinking the grape juice because
he says, this is the Last Supper, right? This is my cup of the new covenant. You know, this is my drink, eat this bread. So that's what we were thinking, right? So again, this was just symbolic. Never thought this was real. I never really gave it much thought, really. And I was, so I was raised in that sort of faith. I was raised and lived and grew up with people who thought the same way. Okay, well, years later, as I began reading and doing theology and becoming a philosophy instructor, I come across these logic books, and I come across these Catholic apologetics books, and then responses to Catholic apologetics. And one of the things that really, I wouldn't say divides, but one of the more controversial issues amongst Christians is this idea of real presence. Is this wafer, is this host in the priest's hand what the Catholics say it is, that this really is his body, right? When you go to Mass and the priest holds up the host, he says, the body of Christ. And what the priest means is, this is not kind of like a body. It's not a symbol of the body. This really is his body. This is, you're eating his flesh. Of course, it's under the auspices, right? Under the properties of bread, right? This is what's called a sacramental presence, right? This is a non-bloody body, a non-flesh body, but it's a body nonetheless. Hence, but this is one of the mysteries, right? And we can talk about that some other time. But anyway, that's what the doctrine is. Same thing with the cup, right? When you go up to drink out of the cup, they say the blood of Christ. Okay. So for years, I thought the Catholic case was pretty weak. And I think one of the reasons why is I never gave it much thought, to be honest with you. But as I continued to study St. Thomas and study the Summa and study just Catholic philosophers, I always was, I became more curious, why would someone of these philosophers and theologians' acumen, why would people who are this sharp believe that this is really his body and his blood? So I started reading and diving into the scriptures in ways I haven't before. And when I came across John chapter 6, because a student of mine who was a who was my grader, he was my research assistant, grading assistant, who's now got a PhD in philosophy of his own, and he's the director of a philosophy program. He's just a really sharp guy, wonderful guy. Anyway, the thing I liked about this student was just how patient they were, and they really didn't have the dog in the fight, right? So they would be very charitable in how they interpreted things. So I'm walking out in the hallway, and this assistant of mine's grading. And just maybe sort of out of exasperation, I just said to him, how can the Catholics possibly believe that that's his real body and that's his real blood? He picks up the Bible, turns to verse 51. I am the living bread that came down from heaven. Whoever eats of this bread and will live forever, and the bread that I will give for the life of the world is my flesh. And he closed the book and went back to grading. I thought, you stinker. And I said, if you ever become Catholic, I'm not talking to you anymore. Okay, so I'm sitting here thinking about that, and I could not let that go. All right, well, I teach logic. And so I know an argument when I see one. That's what happens. The more when you get trained in logic, you can't, once you see arguments, you can't unsee them. When you see premises, when you see conclusions, you'll start to see them, which is one of the benefits. So I saw an argument here. And here was the argument. Premise one was Jesus saying, eating this bread, you live forever. Second premise, this bread you're eating is Christ's flesh. What logically follows? Eating his flesh, you live forever. And then I read in verse 52, the exact question I had was being asked by the Jews. How could he possibly mean this? How can this man, how can Jesus possibly for us to believe that we have to eat his flesh? And so it's one of those few moments, one of those few opportunities where the exact question, the question that logically follows from his teachings, the sacred scripture is asking my question.
Because what are they claiming? They're claiming that the antecedent in the conclusion looks false. Eating Christ's flesh looks false. Which means they're making the logical inference. They're drawing that conclusion. And so what's their point? Their point is that Jesus is saying that it's sufficient for new life is to eat his flesh. That's false at best, absurd at worst. What a silly thing to say, that eating his flesh is sufficient for living forever. What's he talking about? And what does Jesus say? So that's the logical inference. Does Jesus say, no, you misunderstand a premise? He could say that, right? Because remember, logic deals with validity and truth. If the premises are valid, the argument's valid, that conclusion follows. Well, that's a valid argument. That's a validly drawn conclusion. But the reason why it's a validly drawn conclusion is because it's taking the eating of Christ's flesh in a literal sense. How do you eat bread? You grab a piece of bread and you eat it. That's how eating's being used in the argument. With your mouth and your teeth and chewing and swallowing. That's what eating means. That's how you eat bread. And so that same use of eating bread is used to eating flesh. So you're telling me that I have to put flesh in my mouth and chew it and swallow it. That makes no sense. This is crazy. So that's what logically follows. Here's what Jesus could have said. No, you misunderstand a premise, just like he did before with the Sadducees. No, the Sadducees had a false premise. They misunderstood resurrection, so he corrected them. You don't understand the scriptures, you understand the resurrection. In the resurrection, they're not married. So he corrects the misunderstanding. He corrects their logical inference. So if this is not what they should be inferring, then Jesus would say, no. What I mean by eating my flesh, I mean something different. You're misunderstanding what I mean by meat. Eat. You're misunderstanding what I mean by flesh. You're mistaken somewhere. Because that's what logically follows. I will beat that drum again. Eating Christ's flesh means live forever is the logically necessary conclusion that follows. Eating bread, it live forever. And this bread that you eat is his flesh. So what's Jesus' response? Is a premise wrong? Is there another premise we're not thinking of? Is there some sort of distinction we need to make? Let's find out. Verses 53 through 58. So Jesus said to them, "Truly, truly, I tell you." Now, very truly or truly, truly in seminary lingo, this is a test question. So when Jesus says truly, truly, he's writing it on the board, right? Put this in your blue book, right? This is something this is going to be on the test. Okay, very, very, very truly, or truly, truly, I tell you, or amen, amen, that sort of thing. Unless you eat the flesh of man, unless you eat the flesh of the Son of Man and drink his blood, you have no life in you. Those who eat my flesh and drink my blood have eternal life, and I will raise them up on the last day. For my flesh is true food, and my blood is true drink. Those who eat my flesh and drink my blood abide in me, and I in them. Just as the living Father sent me, and I live because of the Father, so whoever eats me will live because of me. This is the bread that came down from heaven. Not like that which your ancestors ate, and they died. But the one who eats this bread will live forever. Wow. So, that's his response. Response to what? Well, there's a conclusion. Eating Christ's flesh entails living forever. The Sadducees say that's absurd. You can't possibly mean that the antecedent is true. You can't possibly say that eating his flesh and drinking blood works. That's absurd.
So how does Jesus respond to the conditional? If you eat Christ's flesh, you'll live forever. How does he respond? Well, he repeats it. He repeats the premise or the conclusion. Not eating Christ's flesh, no life within you. He simply repeats the logical inference. He repeats the very thing that was confusing the audience. And then he says, eating Christ's flesh, you have eternal life and raised on the last day. He doesn't deny the conclusion. He adds to it. Not only does eating Christ's flesh, you have life within you. Now this life is eternal life and it's resurrected life. It's on the last day. That is, the life that I get from eating the flesh is going to raise me up. So he adds to the conclusion, the consequent. He doesn't, again, he's not denying any premise. Number three, Christ's flesh is true food and Christ's blood is true drink. He's now even developing that conclusion more. He's making the connection stronger. It's not that just Christ's flesh is this food, it's true food, real food. And not only is Christ's blood something to drink, it's real drink. It's not symbolic drink. It's not kind of like a drink. It's true drink. Christ's flesh is not just any kind of food. It's true food. I mean, it's food in the proper sense. It's not food in the metaphorical sense. You don't have true food isn't a symbol. True food isn't a memorial. So again, he develops the conclusion and makes the connection stronger between flesh and food, between blood and drink. Next point, eating Christ's flesh, if eating Christ's flesh, then you abide with Christ, and Christ will abide with the one who eats his flesh. He's developing it more. He's adding to that conclusion more. Not only does eating Christ's flesh give you life, not only did it give you eternal life and raised on the last day, but this is how I abide with Christ. This is how Christ lives within me. That's what abide means, living together. Christ will live with me, and I will live with him if I eat his flesh. You see what's going on here? He's not denying the logic. He's not denying any of the premises. He's expanding the argument. He's making the conclusion even more powerful. Then he says the next point, my fifth point I want to raise. Just as, so this is a logical point. This is called like an analogy or identity. Just as the Father sent him, and he lives because of the Father, which is literal. Was the Father send him? Yes. He's not metaphorically sent. He's not symbolically sent. He's literally sent, and just as the Father literally sends him, so he lives because of the Father. That's also literal. He gets his life from the Father. Just as the Father sent him, and he lives because of the Father, that's a literal sense. So eating this bread from heaven, eating Christ's flesh, one will live forever. That eating of this bread, which is eating his flesh, that also has to be literal because of the just as. Just as logically means in the same way. This is a logical point. This is a logical rule. So when you hear something say just as, it means in the same way. So if it's just as in a literal sense, then the other thing will be literal as well. So if, think of it this way, see if you can follow the logic. If X is just as Y, and X is literal, Y is literal. Right? There are lots of evangelicals and lots of Catholics who use this same argument to argue for the historicity of Jonah. For example, just as Jonah was in the fish for 3 days and nights, so the Son of Man will be in the heart of the earth.
if the Son of Man being the heart of the earth is literal, then Jonah's got to be literal. That is, if one's literal, the other's got to be literal. And if one is non-literal, the other one has to be non-literal. They go together. I've shared this with so many people. I mean, this is the power of logic. How do you avoid this? Just as X, the Father sending, that's literal. Just as that happened, so this will happen. Eating his bread from heaven, eating the Christ flesh will live forever. So what does he do? He doesn't deny premise. He doesn't deny logic. He affirms that same conclusion and he develops it, makes it stronger. That is, if the Pharisees thought it's absurd to eat his flesh, Jesus just made it worse. His answer makes it worse. Because it's not just life, it's eternal life. It's being raised. It's abiding with Christ. It's abiding with him. And it's living. I live because of it. I abide with Christ. He abides with me. It's now worse. What do you think the response is going to be? Yay? Oh, I see. Now I get it. It's not the response. Logic, together with truth, is forcing the listeners to deal with the truth of the real presence. Somehow, some way, I have to eat his flesh and drink his blood. I don't know how that works, but that's what he's saying. And we see that in verse 60. In verse 60, when many of his disciples heard it, they said, "This teaching is difficult. Who can accept it?" And I thought, amen. Man, is this difficult. This is difficult for everybody. Not just Catholics or non-Catholics. Even this is tough for everybody. What's so difficult is the logical exactness and the logical clarity and the precision of his words. It's driving a difficult point home. Why is the teaching difficult? Because of his literal teaching and the logical inferences from the literal. That's how they heard it. They heard him say something literal. Because their question is in the literal sense. How can this man give us his body to eat? What does eat mean? Putting in my mouth, like I'm eating a sandwich. Is that what you mean? I think probably the fathers were thinking, well, he'll correct this. Right? He can't possibly mean that. And Christ answered in the very same sense of eat as the question. There's nothing difficult about a symbolic sense. There's nothing difficult about symbolic eating or metaphorical eating. The problem is logical. The problem they're having is a logical problem. The idea of eating flesh and drinking blood to have life is the logical conclusion to Christ's words. This is the Thomistic Mind with Dr. Jason Reed, and we are finishing up here in our second segment, talking about the power of argument and the power of soundness and the power of inference, the power of truth, the power of validity. We're seeing Christ's words forcing our minds to accept something that seems very difficult to accept. Very difficult to accept. They ask a little question about flesh, and Jesus answers in literal sense. To have a Thomistic mind, to have a mind that's Catholic and philosophical, is to be able to think like this, right? So if this is what follows logically, then somehow that's true. They ask the literal question. He answers in the literal sense, hence the difficulty with the teaching. And what's the response?
followers who complained about the literal meaning, they abandon him. They leave him. They didn't ask a question. So do you really mean that? They didn't ask, surely you don't mean eat in the literal sense. I mean, because he'd already done that. Does Jesus' answer preempts any sort of response for clarification? I mean, he like quintuples down, as I just said. There's like five restatements and making it stronger. So he gave them their answer. Do you really mean that? And Jesus said, not only do I mean that, I can make it stronger. And I remember hearing this on one of Bishop Barron's talks on the Eucharist, when the language that Jesus uses for eat in his response is the same word that you would use for like an animal chewing a carcass. Arr, I mean, it's just so Jesus really intensifies the language, very much so. And so what are we seeing here? The cap, truth matters, right? We went true premises. And Jesus gave us premises that are true, that blows the mind. And when the argument is valid, that is, when the reasoning holds together, when the argument is good, we get soundness. We find the truth. And this is the gold standard. So the truth of all of this, the truth of Jesus' teaching comes from a conclusion drawn from a sound argument. And the more that one understands logic, the more that one gets trained in philosophy, the more one can be a light in this world. We need people to be logical. We need people to understand reasoning. And I think one of the problems with our witnessing is that people that we're witnessing to in the world today, I mean, people just aren't trained to think like this. So it needs to start with us. It needs to start with us who are interested in the truth. We're interested in finding the truth. Let us be logical. Let it start with God's church. Until next time, this is The Thomistic Mind with Dr. Jason Reed. 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To learn more about our rigorous philosophy courses, visit us online at www.reedthomas.com. www.reedthomist.com. It's been a privilege to journey with you through the world of philosophy, seeking truth, goodness, and beauty together. My hope is that today's conversation encourages you to think more deeply, live more wisely, and love more fully. Until next time, keep your mind fixed on the truth and your heart set on the highest good.

You've been listening to Urban Street Levels Fat Mix. This is a 1996 copyright. This is a Twin Cities group, and I first was introduced to them by going to the Detroit Lakes Christian Rock Band Festival. And this was a group that did not get on the agenda, but they had a representative there. His name was Lonnie. Had a little business card that said, "You need a fishing buddy," trying to garner Christian interest, Christian music interest for this band called Urban Street Level Fat Mix. And for years, I tried to find this group, and they had just like dropped off the earth. And then as more and more YouTube videos came out, I finally found them again. So it was wonderful to connect in that way, and I'm hoping that you enjoy them as well.

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2: Good evening and welcome to The Journey Home. I'm Marcus Groda, your host for this program. Very often on the program, of course, we have guests who were at one time ministers in other traditions, and that's the case this evening. Our guest is David Woodby. He was a former Lutheran pastor, and it's good to have you.
3: Thank you.
2: David, on the program. Good. We've crossed paths before, but yes. It's good to bump into you again. And before I forget, I want to tell the audience that your whole conversion story was written up in the Coming Home Network's newsletter. Mm-hmm. So if the audience checks on chnetwork.org, you'd be able to see the story called Being True to the Faith.
3: Right.
2: But let's set that aside and let's ask you now, tell us your story. Begin at the beginning, if you would, David.
3: Okay, well, I grew up in a home where we weren't really, we were really marginal Christians at best. My folks never went to church. We never prayed. We didn't read the Bible. We didn't do anything other than believe in Jesus. Yeah. When the Ten Commandments came out, we saw that. And when The Greatest Life Ever Told, we saw that. Anything but do Jesus, we go to the movies. That's about it, though. We never went to church. My mom had agoraphobia. My dad was in the Navy in World War II. He didn't really like church at that point.
2: Yeah.
3: And so...
2: Had they essentially given up the faith of their parents?
3: Yeah. Well, my mom was a Quaker.
2: Okay.
3: And she just... Well, she gave it up as far as going, but she didn't give up as far as thinking.
2: Okay.
3: It really influenced her a lot.
2: All right.
3: But so my dad had a friend at the factory where he worked who said, we have a vacation Bible school. Bring your kids. So we got to go there. It was Assembly of God Church. The weird thing, I don't remember any adults except the ladies who served the food.
2: Okay.
3: But I don't remember anything like, I don't remember, you know, anything of Assembly of God, like a lot of worship. None of that happened. It was mainly Sunday school. They played piano. And the food was great. But one thing I remember about those ladies, they just loved the kids. They were loving us to Jesus. And that's one thing brought me back to church again. And that memory of being loved so much. They just kind of watched over us and protected us and blessed us. And then we went back to Sunday school on and off for the next 3 or 4 years. And we moved across town when I was 8. And so we quit going there, except one time we rode the bus. And we quit going. I don't remember going back to church again until about 16.
2: Wow, okay. Yeah.
3: My sister had some friends in the Baptist church, which was just down the road from our house. So that's where we went down to the Baptist church. All four of us, my three sisters and myself, we all got baptized there. We made my mom furious. Again, my mom was very confused about anything Catholic. She knew Catholics really stressed baptism, so she gave me offered me $20 not to get baptized. Because in her church, you don't get baptized.
2: As a Quaker, so she wasn't just anti-Catholic, but anything that smelled at least Catholic, she was really hesitant because of her Quaker background. Okay.
3: And she didn't understand about baptism at all. So I got baptized anyway and became a Baptist. We didn't go to church much. We didn't go to Sunday school. I wasn't involved in youth group or anything, but we go to church once in a while. It's just the way we were, you know.
2: Yeah.
3: And then when I was in 1969, I met Harriet, my wife, and we fell madly in love. And next thing you know, we're getting married in Baptist church. Now, Harriet had grown up a Catholic, but she hadn't gone to church in years because her parents got divorced. Okay. And she somehow, back in those days, you thought, if you're divorced, you're automatically excommunicated. Oh. It's not true.
2: Right, right.
3: But so she
2: That's
3: quit
2: what
3: going.
2: They thought.
3: Yeah. A lot of people did. So she quit going to church, and we got married in the Baptist church, which meant it wasn't legal as far as the Catholic church. Yeah. And at that time I was going to Washtenaw Community College up in Ypsilanti, which is about 50 miles north of where we lived in Tecumseh.
2: Okay.
3: And so we moved up there, got a mobile home in a mobile home park. I worked in the factory for General Motors, and we lived there about 6 years. And we shopped around for churches, go to Assembly, go to Baptist, but never really found one. I don't think I was that really looking. I mean, my life was never, you go to church every Sunday. It was not really in my thought. Yeah. You believe in Jesus, that's good.
2: When you look back on those days when you and your wife are just kind of looking around, and do you think you had a faith? Was there a faith in Christ behind that? There was, okay.
3: Yeah. Yeah, because that's why you go to church. You believe in Jesus.
2: Okay, right.
3: I remember some Baptists came to the door and knocked on the door and signed out if I was saved. I answered all the questions. Oh, you're a Christian. Okay. They were very relieved. I never, didn't tell them I never went to church. Didn't pray. Didn't read the Bible. It was like my mom and dad, you know. So I knew enough to answer their questions and make them. Because, you know, once saved, always saved. So I prayed that sinner's prayer. I'm good.
2: Oh, okay. All right.
3: And so it was a problem because we didn't go to church. So we weren't growing. And then we moved down to Blissfield in about 1972, I think.

0: And then when they talk about communion being, they really believe it is the body and blood of Christ, except it's also bread and wine.
1: Right.
0: So they really stress that. I couldn't understand this stuff. I just couldn't understand it. I didn't quite get it. I thought, well, I like these people, and they seem to love Jesus anyway. So we went there. Part of the Jesus freak thing was all the guys in the factory were becoming Jesus freaks too. So we all would hang out. We'd have Bible study together at lunch, prayer time, all kinds of stuff. We get all these debates. Yep. So they quote Titus where Paul says, we're not saved by works of righteousness that we do. They go, and I said, what? But it goes on to say, but we are both through the washing of regeneration, which is baptism. Oh, no, that can't mean baptism because you're not saved by baptism. A little circular thinking there. So anyway, we went to that church for probably 6 years before I realized the Lord wanted me to become a pastor, which is not in my, I never wanted to be a pastor. Because I wanted to be a rich and became a famous cartoonist. Hmm. When I went to school, I went for got a degree in commercial art. Because I was going to become a famous cartoonist. I would do cartoons all through high school. And I knew someday I was going to hit it, but I never did. Plus, I came with Crack Magazine, wanted to pick up a Montezuma, one of my shirts, but they dropped me at the last minute. But the Lord had a different idea, but I didn't like that at all. I needed Harriet, my wife. I go to church, I feel like the pastor would say, the Lord be with you. I want to say, and also, I want to say his part. We had the liturgy sometimes. And so I knew, what was going on with me? I came to realize, oh, no. And we had this teaching when we became Lutherans. If you say yes to Jesus, it means he's your Lord. If you say no, he tells you to do something, you say no, he's not your Lord. You say, I'm my own Lord. I'm going to do what I want. So obedience is really important. Here I was for 3 months saying, nope, no, I can't. I'm not going to. What are you, crazy? You got the wrong guy. Number one, I was an extreme introvert. I never spoke in front of people in my life. And I didn't want to be a pastor because it was just not part of my idea. So Harriet had the same thing going on. For 3 months, the Lord would speak to her, and she's saying, I can't be a pastor. I don't want to be a pastor. Oh, that's not going to happen. So one day we went to church, came home, and we were washing dishes together. I think she was washing out the drying, and she said, Dave, I think the Lord wants you to become a pastor. What? I know he's talking to her, too. That really was a shock. So we went and talked to our pastor about it. He said, yeah, he already knew that. So
1: he said he already knew?
0: Yeah. He said, well, they made me a deacon.
1: So you were involved in ministry.
0: Everywhere. Yeah. I was an elder, and I was a president of the congregation, everything you could be, just about. Okay. And I had such a desire to, because I was reading everything in sight. I would read Catholic articles, because I got a new Covenant magazine. I was reading non-Catholic, anti-Catholic, you name it. I would read it if it sounded good.
1: Yep.
0: I figured the Holy Spirit would help me, because they always said, you're supposed to eat the meat and spit out the bones. And I would decide what the bones were. So, interesting times, really interesting times. We were growing like by leaps and bounds. And that was also a time when the contemporary Christian music was just starting, like Resurrection Band, Second Chapter of Acts, all those guys. We go to their concerts up in Ann Arbor, Youth of Christ always had them. It was really a time when the music influenced us as well as the Bible studies and everything else we were in. And becoming a Lutheran was like, I remember one of my friends got really angry. What am I come out? Why don't you join an American church? What am I become a Lutheran for? I said, what's American Lutheran Church? But there was a lot of conflict right then. So anyway, we went and talked to my pastor, and he said, yeah, he thought so. I said, the problem is that I don't have any money to go back to school. But the church had some kind of funds where they paid for my tuition and my books to go back to Eastern, because I only had an associate degree. But with Lutheran, you have to have a bachelor's degree. I thought maybe, I was so old, I was 27. I was so old, maybe they let me in anyway.
1: 27.
0: Yeah, 27, I was an old man, And they said, no, we're not getting that. They said, we'll go back to school. So I went back to school, and I worked on the factory in the assembly line for 10 hours a day, drove an hour, and went to school.
1: Wow.
0: As the Lord, as really the Lord. And by that, my mom was still furious because she didn't want me to become a pastor. I had a good job in the factory, good benefits. She grew up in the Depression. You got a good job, you keep it.
1: Yeah.
0: So we decided to go to seminary. And it was there I learned about the church fathers in seminary.
1: In seminary?
0: Yeah. Yeah. Okay. I'm a bookaholic. So I go to the library and I'm checking all these things out. I started reading like the Didache. And but for me, it wasn't that they were making me a Catholic. I didn't really know enough about Catholics to become a Catholic. You know what I mean? Everything I knew, like half-truths and lies and something. But I didn't know enough about Luther to say, these guys agree with Luther when it comes to communion and baptism and the things that are really important to us.
1: Yeah.
0: So it made me a stronger Lutheran, not a stronger Catholic, because I wasn't ready yet for that, I don't think.
1: Right.
0: But still, I was always interested in where's the truth? Who's got the truth? Who's closer to the truth? So I just search for the truth. I think all truth is God's truth. If you find the truth, you have to go where it leads you. Which is a dangerous precept.
1: It's a good precept.
0: It is really good. But it makes you mad, too. So
1: So our guest is David, would-be former

0: former Lutheran pastor, just to, for those who are on the radio, to know who we are. And it's interesting to say that the reading of the early church fathers wasn't so much drawing to the Catholic Church at that point, but strengthening your Lutheranism. Because in many ways, what Luther himself was emphasizing are those things that can be found in the early church fathers, you know, that we share with Catholics, that they would have shared with Catholics.
1: You're absolutely right about that. So it made me a stronger Lutheran because I was still influenced by the fact that I was Pentecostal and Baptist, had that in my head, and so I still was not solidly Lutheran until I read the Fathers. Okay. And they convinced me, wow, this is amazing to me. I made copies of the Didache and sent it back to my friends in the factory, and they said, this is not the Bible, what are you thinking? They were really angry about that. You can't trust those guys anyway. Who are they? You know, who are they? So they believe really Bible alone. I'm going to talk later about how that doesn't hold up. It's not strong enough, not a good enough foundation when it comes to a lot of things. So I graduated from seminary. Our first church was in Miami, Florida. Well, actually, Coral Gables, St. James Lutheran Church, founded by Miami, right by Southwest 8th Street, about a mile from Little Havana. I loved it because I love being in big cities with all the different people and different types of group people, you know?
0: Yeah.
1: And that's when I started having these dreams, though. I'd have these dreams. I'd be asleep, and I'd have a dream where I'd go to church. I'm going to, because in seminary you do a lot of preaching calls. You know, for the weekend you make some money. You go to this church. That's all over. We preach all over Ohio, Indiana.
0: Yeah.
1: And I'd have a call, and I'd have the same feeling. I went to the church to preach as like a seminary student. I get there and I go and sit down, and the deacon is like, "What are you doing here? Who are you?" "Oh, I'm here to preach." "Oh, you're in the wrong church." "What?" "Oh, yeah, he puts me down the church." So I go out, and I look, and it'd be all rows. I'd be in the middle of the street. There'd be hundreds of churches all down the road. I can figure, where should I go? I didn't know what to do. Another dream I had was similar, though. And the pulpit would be way, way, way up, and up. You know, some of the churches in Europe have a huge pulpit. I said, how do I get up there? You got to go out the back door, go around back, and you'll see the stairs. Go up there. I go out the back door, and suddenly I'm in the yard. Now where do I go? I didn't know what to do. The same story. It always been the same way. I'm standing in this road, looking down this road with hundreds of churches going as far as you could see. I didn't know where to go. I thought the Lord must be trying to get my attention about something, because I thought I was in where he wanted me to be, and yet it didn't seem right. Something wasn't right. It was almost a prophetic dream, I think. Mm-hmm. Or maybe it's my subconscious. But anyway, I knew something was wrong somewhere. So I started reading about everything I could about different denominations, different churches, not what other people said, but what they themselves said. Mm-hmm. So I read about the Assemblies of God, because I thought, well, maybe the Lord wants me to become a Pentecostal again, because I had a lot of fun. Maybe it's a Baptist again. But there's always something that would not be quite true. Either they didn't believe in anything in the sacraments or just a symbolic thing. It doesn't matter if you do them or not. Or else they would say something like, in order to become an Assembly of God pastor, you have to believe in the pre-tribulation rapture of the church. Well, I had problems with that already. So I just couldn't find where I should be. You know, I wasn't even thinking Catholic, good grief.
0: Yep, right. Wasn't even on the screen.
1: No, I didn't know enough about them anyways, but... So I was reading a lot about different denominations and just wondering where I should be. In fact, and when I went to a church called this Church of God, and the Pentecostal church, I talked to people, pastor and his wife, what do you guys think? Well, they said, we got the truth right here. It's all the truth. And so I said, well, but they believed, and I couldn't go there. I just couldn't go there. And it was just such a thing where I didn't know what to do. Now, we were involved in the charismatic renewal as part of our upbringing as far as Lutherans. Mm-hmm. And it was an exciting time. We had expectation that the Lord was going to show us things through dreams, visions, and speak to us through the Word, and you know, so we had all these expectations of like a revelation for yourself.
0: Yeah.
1: And so that was always part of that. And so I had the dream. I knew, this is a revelation. Like the Lord asked me to be a pastor, but it took me about 30 years to finally realize it's a Catholic church. I'm a little slow sometimes.
0: So. How long were you there in Florida?
1: 6 years.
0: 6 years. So you did have a number of...
1: So I had three churches. The second church was up in Canton, Michigan. That's when I first... I was called to Florida because it was a charismatic church. And the bishop there was afraid he was going to leave the ELCA once the pastor that was there left. He came to me and said, you're a safe charismatic. You go down and keep them in. But when I was finished with that... The bishop said, we haven't got any place for you because there's no place. You're just a charismatic. You wouldn't be happy anywhere. And they wouldn't be happy with you. So I left Florida with no call. I just went up to, I felt like the Lord said, go up to Michigan. That's what I did. We packed up everything in U-Haul, went to Michigan, stayed with Harris' brother for 6 weeks, and we heard about St. Michael Lutheran Church in Canton, Michigan. Big church, about 1,700 people there.
0: Wow.
1: And also involved in the charismatic renewal. They had a problem with two of the associate pastors who just left. They were kind of a little bit gun-shy about hiring anybody. They said, well, tell you what, you'll come here and you can work, and if we like you, we'll hire you. A different kind of call, like a temporary thing. So I went, well, better than nothing. In fact, the day I took that, I agreed to that was the day I got a call from the grain elevator in Blissfield. You want a job? We got one for you. I was glad I didn't have to do that job. So
0: you were there for a while? And
1: we were there for 9 years. It was a great church, wonderful church, wonderful people. They love the Lord. It was a really growing community at that time. It was a very, very generous church, wonderful people, and also did a lot of the Catholic Church just around the corner, and they were great people too.
0: So you were getting some connections with the Catholic Church during that time?
1: Well, I was in charge of evangelism and anything where you'd have to leave and go to meetings. Like, I went to all the meetings for the local pastors' meetings.
0: Right.
1: So I got to know the Catholics and then Baptists and everybody else that came to the meeting. I really became more and more impressed with the Catholics. I just thought, these guys are good. And about that same time, I think it was 96 when they came out, the first catechism of the Catholic Church. Remember the kind of a tan-colored one?
0: Yeah.
1: I bought that because I thought, well, maybe this is it. I started reading that and it made me mad. I was just, a lot of them made me think, what? If you think about it, I don't know, I got mad about some things. Like they said in there, only the Catholics can interpret the Bible correctly. That's ridiculous. Anybody can. I said, I'm pretty still a Lutheran. Anybody with a good heart can. Yeah. But the first time I read it, I didn't like it at all. It made me very angry. Except there were some really beautiful parts that I had to agree with.
0: Yeah.
1: More I agreed with actually than didn't. That was the beginning, though, for me. I think I always say my conversion to become a Catholic was like, remember the first movie, Star Wars? They came out of hyperspace, and then what happened? They get sucked into the tractor beam of the Death Star. And they shut off the engine. I didn't shut my engine off. Man, I'm pulling away. But the more you give the Catholic Church a chance, the more you look at it, the more you realize, there's nothing wrong with that. In fact, it's beautiful. It's really a beautiful thing. And you get drawn and drawn and drawn. The more you give it a chance and put aside your, just relax and listen to what they say, you say, wow, that's great. Wonderful. Well, I wasn't ready at that point, though. And so I was fighting that from about 96 on.
0: You're still pastoring up in Canton, right?
1: I left there, but about 3 years later, 1999, we went up to Owosso, where we stayed until I retired in 2006. January 2006.
0: Okay.
1: But more and more I realized I had to become a Catholic. The reason was, in Owosso, there were all these churches, that were just all these storefront churches. Everybody with an opinion in the Bible started a church. Yeah. I mean, they had some of the weirdest, strangest ideas about what was right and wrong. Now, there was a church down the road, they said, if you don't speak in tongues, you're not saved. Where do you get that? Well, you look at Romans where Paul talks about the baptism. You have the Holy Spirit who gives you a spirit of adoption. You cry, Abba, Father. If you don't have that, you're not any of his. Therefore, you don't speak in tongues, you're not any of his. It's just all kinds of strange teachings.
0: Yeah.
1: And like the oneness Pentecostals, I suppose those guys too, and they believe you baptize in the name of Jesus. They say, where do you get this Trinity stuff? Father, Son, we don't baptize that way. Baptize in the name of Jesus, because that's what they did in the book of Acts. And there were so many church splits in Owosso too. It was just, people were always angry about something. Like one church, they got a woman pastor came. She was a great pastor. They didn't like her. And so the one guy took about half the congregation out. Started his own church down the road. And he was a nice guy. I'm not sure he was called to be a pastor, but he thought he was.
0: Yeah.
1: That began to bother me because I began to see that it seemed like what Luther said. Because Luther really had that if you had a good heart and you read the Bible correctly, you'd come to the correct doctrines. You know, you just would interpret it correctly. You'd understand what it was saying. But it really didn't work too well for him because I don't know how long it was the whole Reformation was underway before him and Zwingli got in the big argument. Remember that?
0: Yep.
1: Zwingli and Luther got in an argument about communion. And Luther was saying, it says this is my body. Zwingli said, oh no, it says do this in memory of me. So Zwingli was really emphasizing do this in memory. And Luther was emphasizing this is my body. And Luther got somebody who took off a shoe, bam, bam, bam. It is my body. You can see Luther doing that, can't you? Because he understood the scripture differently. And even to this day, I've had Baptists say to me, and Luther just didn't go far enough in that road. He was too Catholic. He didn't go far enough in the Reformation. But Luther had some insights into things that they don't, I don't think.
0: Yeah.
1: But I saw this over and over again, where people would have a scripture, they'd run with it. It's not good doctrine. They'd run with it, they'd go in all kinds of error, they'd go in all kinds of really crazy ideas. And so I began to see that scripture alone was not sufficient for our understanding of what the Bible was trying to say to us. We need something else, which is a holy tradition. And I saw that even in the Lutheran church, because at that time, when did that start? I think it was in St. Michael, actually, when it all started. Every year, they have a synod assembly. And all the churches in that area come together, and we have all these things we have to vote on or vote against. They always have people with different classes. And so one class would be, for example, abortion, or it might be homosexuality, it might be divorce, remarriage. And the thing was, every single person, whether for abortion or against it, would have scriptures to prove they were right.
0: Yeah.
1: And then, especially when it came to marriage, and like gay marriage, and the pastors against it would say, look, for 2,000 years, the church has taught this. Well, that's an appeal to tradition, not to scripture.
0: Right.
1: Because I think a lot of times you get in these contemporary arguments, and they don't really hold up under just scripture alone. That's why there's so many different denominations. Because, you know, everybody's got their own idea of what the Bible says and how to say it. For example, one of the big things in the WASL is they say, man, we got to do something about the fact that there's so many divisions in this church. So many little denominations started. So many little different churches. I said, what do I do? We need to get to unity. I said, okay, how are we going to get to unity? Well, you got to read the Bible and you'll realize I'm right. I got to read the Bible. You'd be like me. It was a hard, Owasso was a different kind of town. It was a nice town, wonderful people. And a lot of people really loved the Lord there, but it was a lot of division, a lot of anger.
0: You know, it's almost like in anything, once you start dividing as the solution, then it's hard to not quit dividing every time there's a problem. And that's,
1: because everything becomes ultimately, everything becomes important. For example, when the ELCA decided they were going to ordain homosexuals in a committed relationship, not just a guy playing fast and loose, but someone's in a committed lifelong relationship, they'd ordain them anyway. It used to be they had to take a vow of celibacy. You could be a homosexual and be a pastor as long as you took a vow of celibacy. And when they said that, they said, this isn't really a big enough issue to divide this church. Because for them, the gospel would have divided. They said, like, Jesus doesn't save you. It's something you have Jesus and this. That'd be a division. But a lot of people didn't agree with that idea. Sure. I know there have been about four or five different denominations that started that because of that.
0: Yeah.
1: Because you're right. Once you get divided, then, oh, what about this? Oh, and pushing you everywhere, all over the place.
0: Yeah.
1: It's just so difficult.
0: Well, I know, I was a member of the Presbyterian Church, and very similar parallel to what you were experiencing in the American Lutheran churches. They would gather once a year, and then it was as if truth is something you vote on.
1: It is, yes.
0: Right? I mean, they get together and as if they can vote on what's true. Mm-hmm. And that was happening in the Presbyterian Church, too. And it was discouraging. And the people in the pews, often in those churches, my experience is the holiest people are the ones in the pews.
1: I agree. Oh, absolutely. Same with Lutheran.
0: Yeah. So you were up there in that town for,
1: in Owasso,
0: for a long time. Until you retired?
1: Yeah, until I retired. I was going to work until I was 70, and then Harriet got dementia, and some other things were happening, and I retired 5 years early. Well, especially as a Catholic. I became a Catholic, so it's hard to be a Lutheran pastor when you're really a Catholic in your heart.
0: Yeah.
1: You know, you can kind of do it, but you can't really do it long. You want to have integrity, you got to go where the truth leads you. You know, so.
0: Were there any key issues that really became insurmountable for you that said you just can't stay a Lutheran? And you've got to become Catholic. So was that what drove you to the next step?
1: Yeah. Well, issues.
0: Or doctrines or positions.
1: I think when you say scripture alone can answer everything, you have so many divisions. That was one of the ones that really caused me problems.
0: Yeah.
1: And then when we left the ELCA over that whole, in 2007 when they voted to ordain homosexuals in a committed relationship and then do gay marriage, that when the congregation decided they can't stay, so I went with them. In fact, I told them that some lines you can't cross. But my problem was I knew nothing about the scripture. I didn't feel good about a division either.
0: Yeah.
1: But then, you know, look at Revelation, the letters to seven churches, Jesus says, give them all advice. They have the craziest churches. They have false prophets, witches, all kinds of stuff happening there, and the Jezebel and all the kind of things happening. But Jesus never once says, why didn't you leave that church, go down the street, start a new one? No, what's he say? Repent. Repent. He just called them to repent. He never says, if you really believe me, you'd go down the street, start a new congregation. Never once. He may say those people are completely insane, but he never says leave them. So when we left the ELC, I thought, this is so contrary to the Bible, you see in the Bible. And Paul talks in 1 Corinthians about how dangerous it is to bring division to the body of Christ. Oh. It's just a dangerous thing. And so here we were all involved in that. And yet, so that's when I thought, I think the Catholics have been right along about this whole thing. One thing I like about the Catholics, you have a lot of different opinions about things. But you don't ever go running off sort of a new denomination. I know some people have done that, but they usually wind up Protestants.
0: Well, I mean, that's what That's what Protestantism is. It's protesting against what they didn't like in the church and go out and start a new one. Right?
1: Yeah, sure.
0: Why don't we break there, David, for our middle break, and we'll come back in a moment. Again, I want to remind you, you're watching, if you go to chnetwork.org, you'll be able to find David's written story, as well as other conversion stories like David that might be an encouragement to you. So we'll come back in a moment after the break to pick up on the story.
2: You need to pray. There's two things I want you to do. Keep close to our Lord in the Holy Eucharist. He's really and truly present. Body, blood, soul, and divinity. Stay close to His Mother. With those two loves, you will always have the light to see what is right and what is wrong.
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0: Welcome back to The Journey Home. I'm your host, Marcus Grodi, and our guest is David Woodby, a former Lutheran pastor. And I've paused you in your journey, David. You're retiring in your story. Mm-hmm. You've moved on. You've actually, if you would, caused one of those splits that you were talking about that town. And here you were. You were one of those splits because you and a group in your congregation had come to an issue that you just couldn't agree with. And so you went off and... Was it true in your denomination that if you did that, you lost the building and you lost everything?
1: No. Luckily, the ALCA, we had, what kind of grandfathered in were, the ALCA always had, you owned your own building, and you left, you took it with you, but the LCA, they had to get permission from the bishop to take the building.
0: Okay.
1: Sometimes they would give them, and sometimes they wouldn't.
0: Right.
1: At first, I think they pretty much gave everyone, and then they realized how big this was getting, and thought, well, no, we got to stop.
0: Well, it is interesting in some of those consolidations, like when the United Methodists, I forget what was I think it was the Brethren or which group that joined in with the Methodists, where before you used to have a Methodist church on this side of the street and then a Brethren church on this side. Well, now they're both United Methodist churches because, right? Because you're united.
1: Absolutely. I have a Lutheran church. I know one church in, I think it was Ohio, where they had LCA church here, and across the street was an ALC church. What are you going to do?
0: Yeah, right. Right. Where I was a pastor at a Presbyterian church, I was at Second Presbyterian, and First Presbyterian was just one block away. They had been divided during the Civil War over, I think, the slavery issue is what had split their church back in the mid-century. So back to your story. So were you caught in that decision of deciding whether to become Catholic, which would require resigning from your pastorate? Were you struggling with that issue at all?
1: Yes. Well, I was, because when the new Green Catechism came out, I got a copy. I read through that four times. So that's five times I read through the Catechism. And I was reading because I'm looking, what do I disagree? Can I agree with it? Can I go there, you know? And the more you read, the more you think about things, the more you say, this is right. I always say you got to go where the truth leads you.
0: Yeah.
1: And the truth was found in the Catholic Church, especially when you read the Church Fathers. These guys never would say baptism is just a symbol. They'd never say that... Even communion is a symbol. They would always say, it is the body of Christ, it's the blood of Christ, and you say, we're born again in baptism. And so the more you get into that idea, and we realize, wow, we've come a long way from the truth. For example, when we would travel on vacation or something, we'd always go to different churches. But a lot of times it was not a Lutheran church, because maybe the town didn't have it. Maybe a charismatic church, maybe a Assembly of God, might be anything. So I remember one time we went to, I think it was out at Crystal Cathedral, went to a seminar, my wife and I. And Robert Schuller's son was presiding at Eucharist. And he stood up and held up the bread and said, on the night Jesus betrayed, he took the bread and gave thanks. And he said, this represents my body, which is given for you. I was like, wait a minute. I said, wait, it didn't say that. This is, I want to be like Luther. This is my body. But I knew what he meant. Right. See, because Luther did the same thing when he translated the book of Romans into German. What did he say? He says, faith alone. He put that, and people were mad. Why are you putting the word alone in there? He says, it's understood. It's in there. It's understood. Well, you haven't understood it for 1,600 years. And so he was doing the same thing. Well, it's understood. Everybody knows it's the truth. It just represents. Well, Lutheran didn't know that, neither did a lot of other people.
0: Right.
1: So that's when I was saying, what in the world? And then I went to my cousin's baptism. She goes to a vineyard church. And the pastor will make sure you understand that nothing's going to happen. Nothing, absolutely nothing will happen in baptism. And so he says, I want you to know, we're saved only by the blood of Christ. And you can be baptized or not. And the scriptures started coming to my mind immediately, because if that's true, then why did Paul hear from Ananias? Remember, Ananias comes to Paul. What are you waiting for? Get up and be baptized. Have your sins washed away. Well, nothing happened in that church. Nothing happened in baptism. Well, what about your sins being washed away? Well, it didn't happen. It's just a, he meant symbolically, you know. So, but it's not the scripture to say that. And also, the whole thing, washing regeneration. What about that? Well, again, they do a lot of circular thinking that, well, that can't be true because it's not true you get saved in baptism. Well, wait. If you really understand, look at those scriptures. Speak, slow down. Listen. Listen. Realize I've been wrong. And so I began to see that so many of my friends were just in churches that they said scripture alone, but they didn't live it, because you have to begin twist, explain away, or do something to prove your doctrine's right. It's not just the Catholics. So we should, that's what the Catholics do. I'm not sure the Catholics have ever done that, but I know one thing. The Protestants have always done it. We don't like something, we just explain it away. It's symbolic. It's this, it's that.
0: Yeah. Yeah.
1: Pretty heavy. So,
0: which is funny, because most non-Catholics would claim, if they're Bible alone Christians, they would say, we believe in the Bible alone, and we don't believe with tradition at all. We don't hold a tradition.
1: Absolutely.
0: At all. That's right. But that's exactly what they're doing. Mm-hmm. That whole area you're talking about is a tradition. Oh, right. The way of looking at it, a lens. Through, that's, yeah. That's their tradition. Right.
1: Yeah. Other thing is about worship. You know, as a charismatic, you want spontaneous worship every Sunday. It's got to be, it's not possible. And, you know, you go to the charismatic church, pretty soon you realize, we're doing the same thing every Sunday. We may have a different song, but it's the same thing. We're going to do the same format every week. And yet we'll say, oh, Catholics, you know, they just do the same thing every week. Oh, and so do Lutherans. So does everybody else, actually.
0: Yeah.
1: Even if you have only spontaneous prayers, you begin to listen. Because I did a lot of that in the charismatic. But I realized, I'm saying the same thing all the time. I mean, it may be a variation on theme, but...
0: Yeah. And often the same words.
1: Yeah.
0: Repeated over and over.
1: Yeah, because if something works once, it becomes holy. So now we got to do it every time. I remember when we went to a charismatic Lutheran church in Columbus, Ohio, and they'd always have a long time of praise and worship, maybe a half hour, 20 minutes. And at the end, the piano would go, like this. Somebody's got to prophesy, speaking tongues. If we don't do it, we got to go around again and sing. And usually the same guy would start off, oh, thus saith the Lord, you know. But it was just a tradition. It's that tradition. It worked once, so we're going to do it every week till we get it right. It's sad, though. That's why I just felt like scripture alone doesn't really work when you get down to life. You need something more. And if you read the church fathers, they have a good solid foundation of what you need, which is apostolic truth. Apostolic truth.
0: But you said at the time that you were going through this that your wife was starting to encounter some dementia issues. But was she also with you in your decision to become Catholic?
1: No. She didn't want to become a Catholic. She went to the church in Adrian, which is non-denominational, and we've gone there with my cousin, and they have great worship. And she wanted to go there. She thought, one thing, we'll leave the Lutherans and become, not, we'll just go where we want to. I said, okay, I'm going to become a Catholic, because that's what the Lord wants me to do. I know he is. You can stay. You go to your church on Sunday. I'll go to Mass on Saturday. You go to Sunday. I'll go with you. But before I became a Catholic, she said, I'm going with you. And she did. And she'd been really blessed by it. Because I didn't realize, in those years we were together, we've been married over 50 years now.
0: Wow.
1: I didn't realize, she had some things, I don't exactly know what everything is, some things really troubled her conscience so much. And when she'd gone to charismatic renewal, she'd had prayers, and she'd confessed to pastors and all kinds of stuff, never got set free, never was set free from it. But the day she became a Catholic again, I didn't have to go to RCA, because I told the pastor, I told the priest, I said, Anthony, I've read the catechism 5 times. Oh, yes, you're fine. And so, but she, all she had to do was confess her sins and start right back in. She hadn't gone to confession in 50 years. She was 14 when she went. And so, so she went to confession, and she didn't feel anything at the time, but we went up to Owasso because we had a house that we were trying to get ready to sell. So she went to confession on Tuesday. On Thursday, we went up through to St. Paul's, and she went to receive Mass. I couldn't receive it. So she went down to receive Mass, and she came back. And that shows you stand up when you're finished. You don't sit down. So she's standing like this, with her eyes closed, tears coming down her face. I don't know. And everybody sat down. She's still up there like this. Oh, whatever. And so later she said, you know what happened? I know. All that guilt I've had for years, 50 years, all that guilt I've had, it's gone. Mm-hmm. The Lord just lifted it off. It showed you the fact that the sacraments work. Mm-hmm. Nothing else worked for her. She gone to confession, deliverance, you name it, we've done it. Nothing ever got rid of that guilt until she went to a confession, got communion, and it was gone just like that. Mm-hmm. And she's a different person in the sense that she's so much more peaceful. We didn't have that thing driving her, you know.
0: Wow.
1: No more guilt. So she'd been really blessed to become a Catholic again. And
0: so did you, tell me about when you became Catholic. Did you do it, did you have to leave the pastorate first, or did you?
1: I retired, yes. Okay. I retired in October and sort of went to the Catholic Church. But they'd asked me to stay, and because of Christmas coming up, they couldn't get a new pastor. So I stayed through Christmas and left in January. But I knew right then, I knew as soon as I retired, I was going to go become a Catholic. Well, I mean, I really couldn't go on for 5 years as a pastor. So so we moved to Adrian. I started going to St. Joseph's. Now they've merged the Holy Family. Yeah. And we started going to St. Joseph, and Father Anthony was there, and we talked with him. And I became a Catholic, let's see, it was April 9th, I think it was, 2016. And I'm so happy. The weird thing was, you know how in the charismatic world, you always want something spontaneous. The thing that surprised me was, I go to the Catholic Church, I'm so satisfied. Even though we're doing the same liturgy, no matter what it is, and the sermon, though, I've always said, those Catholic priests can't preach. You want to bet? We've had really great sermons in our church. We have great music. We have wonderful. But the thing is, I'm open to whatever the Lord wants to do. And so, I used to have all this turmoil in my head. What about this? No, it's all gone. I don't have those dreams anymore. I'm in the wrong church. I've come home. And I really can feel it in my heart. I'm home. I just feel so satisfied. So now I'm not even looking. I'm not looking out the window. I'm not reading anything about other churches. I don't care because I'm home. It's just a wonderful feeling to actually be where you belong.
0: Now, one of the things I think I read in your story afterwards is you got involved in the Liturgy of the Hours. Wasn't that a...
1: Yeah.
0: Talk about...
1: Okay, well, I actually got involved that. I used to go to the church about 6 in the morning. I'd pray morning prayer. He's a Lutheran. The Lutherans have some of that. Well, I didn't know anything about the rest of it. We had morning prayer, and I would go through that liturgy a lot of morning. And then I started reading about Liturgy of the Hours. I got interested in that. I started looking into that. So I started doing that as much as I could. You know. And then I read about the... Rosary. Well, see, I had a friend in Miami. He was a Church of God pastor, and yet he did the rosary every day. What? What are you doing that for? You don't need that rosary. So yeah. I don't know. It helps me. He says, I focus on what Jesus' life is all about. He says, really, it helps me. I didn't know what in the world he's talking about there, but I thought, you don't need that. Because I used to listen to, I used to drive an hour to work, and there was a Catholic station in Toledo, Ohio. It was Catholic. And they had the radio rosary by the time I was going to, it just sounded like nonsense. But I started reading about the rosary and the blessing is to a lot of people. I started trying to do it. My problem was, I can't really meditate and speak at the same time. You know, meditating on the life of Jesus and saying these things, I have a hard time with that. But the one thing that did happen, I was being tempted at that time in a certain situation. And I was going, and I walked the dog and I prayed the rosary. And Our Lady actually opened my eyes to a lot of things. As I was going through the sorrowful mysteries of Christ. Like, I remember when Jesus, I was going through the part where Jesus was mocked and put the crown of thorns on. Yeah. And I saw myself in that crowd spitting on Jesus. Mm-hmm. I was spitting on Jesus like a vision. And you know that happened? Every time I chose to do this particular thing I wanted to do, the sin, I'm spitting on Jesus. I'm saying, nope, Lord, you don't know what you're talking about. It was like a shock to me. But Our Lady was drawing me to Jesus, closer to Christ, because she always says one thing in all of her apparitions, repent and follow Jesus. Listen to what my son says. Listen to Jesus. And so I began to see this. The rosary can really give you some blessings if you're open to it.
0: Mm-hmm. We've got an email from Rosa from Chicago. Why don't we, let's take this right now. A co-worker of mine is a strong evangelical Christian and has asked me why Catholics trust in the sacraments to get us to heaven instead of Jesus. He says that the sacraments are dead works that are best symbols of our faith in Jesus, but don't do anything. How can I help him better understand the role of sacraments in the Christian faith?
1: I would say the thing about sacraments, Jesus gave them to us. And why did Jesus give them to us? Because we need them. For example, when you're baptized, it's a spiritual participation in the life and death of Christ, with Paul saying in Romans, we're buried with Christ in baptism, raised in newness of life. It's in Romans 6. He talks about participation in the death and resurrection of Christ through baptism. Now that you've been baptized, you should walk in the newness of life. Now, and so look at the book of Acts where Paul is going to be baptized, and Ananias says, Come on, Paul, get up. What are you waiting for? Be baptized, have your sins washed away. So you see, the thing's really happening. And also, even when Jesus said, this is my body, he never said, this represents. He said, this is. And remember what Jesus said on the day when he was resurrected, what he told the apostles? Whoever sins you forgive are forgiven. Whoever sins you retained are retained. Therefore, the power in confession. Power in confession. And so all the sacraments are a gift from Jesus to us. And Luther even said, there are means of grace. Christ comes to us in sacraments and gives us grace, God's grace. I think he was right about that.
0: Yeah. I think it's true that it was more the second, third, and fourth generation Lutherans after Luther that made the Catholic Church so pull away from the Catholic Church per se in terms of Catholic teachings. In other words, Luther himself had a devotion to Our Lady.
1: He did.
0: But it was the second, third, fourth generation Lutherans that backed away of any of the Catholic-looking stuff.
1: And part of that, though, was Luther saying, the Church stands or falls on my teaching of faith alone by grace. Faith alone, by grace alone. If you don't believe that, you're not the Church. And that they really bought into that idea. So if you have traditions or anything else, you're gone.
0: Yeah. Got another email, Charles from the Midwest. He says, I've been reading some of the Church Fathers and am intrigued by their powerful witness to what the Church was like soon after Christ. Mm-hmm. What were some of the aspects about the Church Fathers' writings that particularly struck you and helped you in your faith journey? Anything specific about the
1: It was a commitment, for one thing. I'm trying to think who it is. Justin Martyr. He's going to be dead, but he doesn't care. He's going to die for Jesus. He's an old man. He says, you can live or die. And he says, what's he say to the emperor? I'm going to die for Jesus.
0: Oh, Polycarp.
1: Polycarp. Was that
0: Polycarp. He said, I followed him all these years.
1: Yeah, I love that. And all of the church fathers seem to be that way. They were ready to die for Christ, live for Christ. Whatever Jesus wanted is fine. They're so radically committed to Christ.
0: Yeah.
1: And so one thing they're also radically committed to is the teachings of the apostles. Remember, they didn't have a Bible for a number of years. They had all those. Right. But they even argued about what was scripture. Was Shepherd of Emmaus scripture? Some said yes, some said no. It wasn't really defined until later. But they knew one thing. The teaching of the apostles is the most important thing, yeah. The apostolic teaching. I love that about them. And they're just, I agree with him. They are so radical for Christ. They just love Jesus. And if they don't get in kind of like a sloppy agape as far, oh, we don't need the communion. We don't need that. We just have the love of Jesus. No, no. The love of Jesus comes to me in communion. It comes to me in baptism. It comes to me in confession. Look at my wife, 50 years, struggling underneath that sin. She couldn't get rid of that guilt until she came to confession in the Catholic Church. Gone. Hallelujah.
0: Praise God. We got another email, Maggie from Virginia. She says, I grew up Baptist and have always considered myself Christian. Mm-hmm. Lately, though, I'm trying to wrap my head around why there is so much diversity and disunity within my Christian faith. Why is it that we can't just agree on what the Bible teaches us? Did David struggle with this in his own journey?
1: Of course. I think the reason we can't agree is because we have our own opinions. That's got to be right. If I'm wrong about that, I might be wrong about everything. You know, so we really become pretty quickly, our ideas become hardened about what's the truth, where's the truth. And we don't even listen. We become, the confirmation thing called confirmation bias. I've really prayed, Lord, if I have confirmation bias when it comes to the Catholic Church, please shake me out of it. Mm-hmm. I don't want to become a Catholic because the Lord didn't want me to become a Catholic. My mom was not going to be happy about that, for one thing. And I've had so many strong opinions about things where I was totally wrong. I think that's happened to a lot of people. They get the Bible. They get these ideas. Look what the Bible says. And they get that one thing, they kind of go off on a tangent, and they don't see the whole picture either. And so it's easy to get sidetracked, but if that's the most important thing, my particular interpretation of that scripture, you wind up in trouble. And then you wind up with all these different denominations.
0: Yeah.
1: We all agree on a lot of really, really basic things about who is Christ. And almost every process is Trinitarian. We don't agree on the sacraments, but we do agree on the second coming of Christ. We don't necessarily agree how that's going to happen, but we have a lot in common. But a lot of times the church books are so foolish, and it's a lot of times unnecessary.
0: Yeah, one of the early church fathers that I'm sure you read was St. Irenaeus with his great book, Against Heresies. He was in the end of the second century, around 175, as you know, and he was pointing out all the flaws of these Gnostic teachers that had all their weird interpretations of the Bible.
1: Yeah.
0: One of the things he said in there, which was really powerful. He basically said, you know, one of our problems is we want to go farther than God has given us the information.
1: Yeah.
0: You know, we want to be able to define, well, how is it that God created the world? Well, if God wanted us to know that, he'd have told us. All we know is he did.
1: That's right. Absolutely.
0: He did. And half the battles that have happened in the history of the church are over things that we can't really know anyway.
1: Right.
0: We're going too far. We're caught up in speculation. We want to know. And some of the early church fathers are saying that what's important is you hold on to the apostolic faith.
1: Absolutely.
0: The apostolic deposit of faith. And that's what you were pointing out to that caller earlier. That's really what it was about the early church father that impressed me too, as well as so many others we've had on this program.
1: And I would say to her, I think there are, because even the Catholic Church now says we're separated brethren. We still are, but they're going to go to heaven. And they love Jesus, and I've known so many Christians in every denomination I belong to. They just love the Lord. They do anything for Him. If they had an understanding that He wanted to become a Catholic, they'd do it. Yep. They don't quite understand it.
0: Yeah, but they've been given the grace.
1: Oh yeah,
0: for Christ.
1: Absolutely.
0: So
1: absolutely.
0: That's why we celebrate the fact that we're brothers and sisters in Christ, as the Church teaches through our baptisms, we're made part of the body.
1: And I didn't really give up anything as far as my ideas. When I became a Catholic, in fact, I just received more and more inspiration, more insights to things. I didn't really give it up. I didn't have to stop speaking in tongues. I didn't have to stop praying. I didn't have to stop. I just got more. I said, man, really? Oh, yeah, look at that. Tradition is important, too. And even Paul says, don't forget the thing that I've told you, whether by word or by letter, by spoken word or by letter. And he said that two or three times. And yet we say, oh, spoken word, tradition, forget about it.
0: Yeah. Another email, Xavier from St. Paul. He writes, I've heard countless times over the years that Catholics don't take the Bible seriously, that they don't follow its teachings, et cetera, et cetera. I realize that's an incorrect view and that our faith treasures the scriptures and is based on its teaching. I would like to know, in David's faith journey, what was one or two things that jumped out at him through scripture study that helped prove to him of the scriptural truth of Catholicism?
1: Yeah. Well, I think that one was, of course, the book of Revelation, the seven letters. And Corinthians, well, there's a big talk about do not divide the church. And in seven letters, remember?
0: Yeah.
1: Jesus never once said, go out and start a new church. He says, repent. But he's not calling us to start new denominations every time we get mad about something or we don't like something. He's calling us to go back to the truth of the apostolic teaching. Yeah. That's a huge one for me. Second one is, of course, I think the misunderstanding is that the Catholics don't like, they don't understand the scripture. They do. They love it. The thing was, I do think they reacted maybe a little too far up against, because you think about what would happen. If every time somebody got in the Bible, they started looking at it, oh, we can't leave the Catholic Church. You're going to react that in a negative way. You're going to go too far and say, the lay people should not read the Bible. They never really said that, but they kind of implied it. And some of the pastors did say that. They've gone too far then. Because they're reacting against the idea that if I get a Bible, I'm going to start my own denomination. So that's where people get this idea, oh, see, Catholics don't like the scripture, but you go to church, what do you get? Everything said is the scripture. Everything is said. And plus you get all the scripture, they don't take anything out, like Luther did.
0: There was a Protestant theologian one time that was, I'm trying to think of his name, what great, but he said that for him, the way he followed Christ was he would have the Bible in one hand and the newspaper in the other.
1: Right.
0: That was his guide. So in other words, he would use the scriptures, but then he would understand that through the life he lived in Scripture. He's Catholic, the Bible and the Catechism.
1: Right. Oh, yeah.
0: Bible and the Catechism. So you read the Scriptures, but the Catechism helps make sure you keep it within the boundaries of the tradition of the Church.
1: Yeah, and one thing I like about the Catechism, they quote all the Church Fathers. So many different quotes from there. Whereas I think most of the time, as a Lutheran, you read out what Luther said. Luther said this, Luther said Melanchthon said this. We don't go much beyond that, though. But then, boy, the Catechism, they got all kinds of Church Fathers everywhere you see.
0: Yeah.
1: That's really a good foundation.
0: Let's try one more email if we can. Danielle from New Hampshire. She says, I was excited when the Catechism of the Catholic Church was published. I've tried reading it a number of times, but always end up discouraged since it seems difficult to really get into. How can I get more out of my reading of the Catechism? Now, for someone that's done it five times, you ought to have the solution.
1: Well, you can do it with understanding. Look at what the topics are. What are the topics? You understand, we're talking about baptism, we're talking about Apostles' Creed, we're talking about different things, and that helps. And they kind of, and sometimes they go a bit like a variation on themes, a little bit here, a little bit there, a little bit there. So if you look at the different topics, it helps. Also pray. I had to pray, I really prayed. Lord, if there's anything wrong, show me. If anything's right, show me. I didn't really trust myself. My own opinion could be really, I might have a bad day and get mad. And I did, I got really angry about the time when they said the Catholic Church is the only one who can rightly interpret the Scripture. Well, who do they think they are? Well, they think they're the ones who got the scripture to start with. It's an answer they know how to interpret. So I would say pray and think about what are the topics we're talking about here. And that helped me. It really helped me to think about the different topics that are in there. What's the subject all about?
0: You know, it's funny. There's two things I'd like to tell the audience about that the Coming Home Network offers that's a help for this very thing. And one of is we, many years ago, put together a reading guide for the Bible and the catechism in a year.
1: Yes.
0: So you can read the Bible, and it's very simple. But what it challenges you to do is not only just read through the Bible a little bit every day, but a portion of the catechism. So it's just a portion of it every day, and it's like eating an elephant, right?
1: Right.
0: One bite every day.
1: That's so great. And I've done that. I've got that little booklet, pamphlet put out.
0: Yeah.
1: It's wonderful.
0: Yeah. In fact, if you go to the website, chnetwork.org, I mean, you can order one that we print, but you can also find the PDF of it and print it out yourself. So, but the second thing is that when right after the catechism came out, because it was so big, and for the very reason, right, where do you start? The Coming Home Network, of all things, produced what we call catechism tabs. So you can buy catechism tabs. You can buy them from a Catholic bookstore, but they come from the Coming Home Network, where you can put it in your Bible. Like I have Bible tabs, and people, well, you can get them for your catechism so you can see the sections.
1: Oh, that's cool.
0: See the topics to help you when you're trying to get through it. But the beauty of the catechism for me, and I think it was true for you, David, is that it's a story. It flows. It connects. Mm-hmm. So when you read it from front to back, slowly it builds on the beauty of it. It builds on what was there before.
1: You can't read like a novel. You got to go slowly and study it and digest it.
0: Let's say there's a Lutheran out there that's watching right now and that's heard your story. Talk to them a little bit. Okay. Why should they consider the Catholic Church the way you did and your wife came back to the church?
1: For me, the reason would be it's the truth. I mean, they really do have the fullness of truth in the sense that you talk about what is baptism, what is communion, what are the sacraments. You get all that, and what about how many books should be in the Bible? And see, I go all the way back to apostolic fathers. You can read all the things that we believe as Catholics. And I think the Lutherans went too far in something that they believe. Where this is either you do it my way or it's not the church. Well, that's not right. And a lot of people who love Jesus and would not agree with Lutheran a lot. And so where should we go with so many different denominations, even in the Lutherans? I mean, there's so many different splinter groups. You go to the Catholic Church and you have unity. We have unity in a sense that we all believe. We all have this certain unity. But they miss. You're gonna miss out on so much. And I just say, I've been so blessed by coming a little Catholic. I'm so much at home now. And a lot of my friends don't understand that. What in the world? Because I remember once we went to Pentecostal church down in Detroit. And I was waving my hand like this, and suddenly the lady beside me started dancing. It was a lot of fun. We don't dance on the aisle in the Catholic church, but we do have a good time anyway. Yeah. And it's just a blessing. I'm just so much at home now. That's worth everything to me. And if you say, I'll go, his prayer, I pray, I'll go anywhere you want me to go, Lord. I'll do anything you want me to do. I give you everything I am and everything I ever shall be. When he says, become a Catholic, what are you going to do? I think if you pray that and say, Lord, if I'm wrong, show me. And if you're really willing to look, I think he'll show you. He did me. That's what I would say to the Lutherans. And I love Lutherans.
0: All right, David, thank you.
1: Thank you.
0: Thank you for sharing your journey with us. And our prayers are with your wife and you, as you continue now in your retirement, praying for her. For dementia,
1: thank you.
0: And we'll ask everybody to pray for David and his wife. And again, thank you for your witness, and thank you for joining us on this episode of The Journey Home. I do pray that David's journey, as well as his awareness, awakening through the early church fathers, and especially through the reading of the catechism, gives you some clues and maybe where you ought to take some time to read, maybe a little bit of the catechism scriptures, maybe look at the early church fathers, so you can see the foundation for the faith that we've been given by grace through Christ. So look, God bless you. See you next week.
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13: If an atheist were to take his claim that there's no God to its logical conclusion, he'd have to admit that life is meaningless because it's just a cosmic accident and that people have no real worth. Think about it. If we have no soul, then we're no more than matter, springs and widgets that achieved self-awareness. The atheist George Wald said, quote, 400 years ago, there was a collection of molecules named Shakespeare, which produced Hamlet. And Bertrand Russell said that all man's achievement will be buried beneath the debris of a universe. In ruins. Of course, you might meet an atheist with a sense of purpose or high moral standards, but that's not because of their belief that life's an accident and man is just highly evolved space sludge. It's because atheists were created with a purpose. They have a soul that's drawn to truth, beauty, and goodness, and they were made in the image and likeness of God, just like you and me. And you don't have to believe in gravity to have it pull you to the ground. This is Chris Stefanik from RealLifeCatholic.com.
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0: One who lives in love lives in God. And God lives in him.
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4: The essence of evangelization is to tell everybody Jesus loves you.
5: We are all called to be great saints.
4: Don't miss the opportunity.
6: Well, thank you so much. I'm a little late. Well, I made it a minute ahead, so that's not too bad. It could have been 30 seconds or something else. But anyway, here we are together. And we have a wonderful crowd of our family here tonight. And we want to welcome them. And you know what I thought we would talk about tonight? And I'm going to tell you because there was a funny incident that happened. Last Thursday was one of my bad days. You ever have a bad day? Anybody here never have a bad day? Nobody. Thank you, Jesus. Everybody's had a bad day. But last Thursday was one of my bad days. And I got very angry with some contractors over electricity and electric lights and why I couldn't put up this light. When I wanted that light, I couldn't put it up there because they were telling me, anyway, I blew my 75-year-old stack. It was just as hot as it would have been when it was 17. So I did have a hard day. Well, that night when I came home, there was a little note on my table at refectory, and I was in a hurry, and I just read the, it was folded, see, and it said, Lucifer called. I looked at that paper, I said, what? She said, what's the matter? I said, who said Lucifer called? I forgot to turn it over. You see, it said, Lucifer called God a liar. I thought. I knew I didn't do the right thing, but I didn't think it was that bad, you know, that Lucifer had to call. But I thought we'd talk about that tonight, that Lucifer did call God a liar. And why was it? What really was the first sin? We'll say pride. Oh, good. But I think the first sin was jealousy. Jealousy. Lucifer, the highest, the most beautiful, the most intelligent of all angels, the leader of them all, began to think he was greater than God, that God had no right to his throne, totally forgetting he was himself a creature, that he was created by God. That was all forgotten. And so he said, I will ascend to the throne of the Most High. But why would he do it? He said, that's an act of pride. Yeah, it is. But why would he want to do that? Because he was thought he was greater than God. And we come up with what I call the Luciferian sin. I will not serve. That's what he said. The great test came along when they found out that the eternal word, the second person of the most blessed Trinity, would become man. Man? Oh, you've got to be kidding. Man, part spiritual and part animal,

And so one-third of the kingdom were influenced by Lucifer. He convinced them it was unjust of God for the second person of the Blessed Trinity to become man, and then his mother be their queen. Oh, too much. Well, what happens? I will not serve. Michael comes along and says, who is like God? The perfect question. There was the end of jealousy because there is no one like God. No one. There's no one before him, no one like him, no one after him. He always was, is, and always will be. But you know, we got a lot of that today. I will not serve. You see, we don't believe the morals of the church, that the church preaches. St. Paul speaks of it very, very plainly in Galatians. You ever read Galatians? Fairly interesting little book, only 5 chapters. Here we go. We want to pass it. Anyway, in this 5th chapter, he calls self-indulgence. What does that mean? It means I'm going to do what I want, when I want, how I want. It's a kind I will not serve. Today I read an article in the paper. Well, it wasn't really a newspaper. It was part of the garbage sisters were throwing out. Strange how garbage newspaper is always the most interesting. Did you ever read garbage newspaper? You never did? You ought to try it. The most interesting articles are right there before they wrap the garbage in it. And this one said that now all organ donors really should give up their organs before brain death. What's that say to you? Well, I tear up my little cart. You get the impression they're looking at you and saying, oh, what a liver. Wow. Look at that brain. Big forehead. We can forget the ball head, but I bet there's something inside of there. I ain't scared you to death. Now they talk about before death. You know, one time I was sitting outside, I was going to have some x-rays, and I was sitting out there waiting my turn. And the one x-ray technician came out and said, what do you got out there? He said, 1 kidney and 3 livers. You know, it made every human being seem suddenly so small. Like, it didn't matter who you were, it's what you've got and how healthy it is. And that's where we are now, isn't it? Huh? That's where we are. Pius or Paul the VI, you know, prophesied that, didn't he, in Humani Vitae. See, he said, once you begin birth control, then you have abortion, and then you have euthanasia, then you want to kill off the young and the old. Now what? Now we only look at people to see what organ they might have that would benefit my neighbor. Now that is a contradiction in terms, you know. And that's a spirit of rebellion. It kind of says anything goes. See, anything goes. And St. Paul guessed it real good in his day. Because when I say I will not serve,

0: That means you're open to every kind of sin. Every kind of sin. And since we're in the time of the Holy Spirit, you have to know, is your spirit the kind that says, I will not serve, I will not do this? The church says this is wrong, well, I'm going to do it anyway. No one's going to tell me what to do. Well, that's an act of will. God gave you free will. That's not news. This free choice business is, well, God gave us free choice. That's not new either. But there are many things we cannot choose. See? And St. Paul says very well in the fifth chapter of Galatians. He says, he called it self-indulgence. It's the opposite of the Spirit. Opposite of the Spirit. He says, when self-indulgence is at work, the results are obvious. Fornication. Oh, what's fornication? Hate to have a nun tell you what fornication is. Just doesn't seem right. It's when you horse around before you're married. That's what it means. Now, if you don't know the facts of life, I'm not going to tell you. Ask your mother or your father or somebody. But see, that's what he says. It's fornication. See, all you teenagers is, oh, you're wasting your life, your time, your soul. Yeah. Now, teachers have come to me and tell me the wildest things, and they're all true. 13-year-olds having affairs in classrooms. I mean, see, it's so bad, huh? Well, we call that self-indulgence. You're going to do what you please. But he says, when that's at work, gross indecency. Well, nobody knows they're half naked anymore. It always amazes me that women walk around half naked and men, they just walk around natural. I mean, they're always dressed. Oh, it seems funny to me. I'm glad you are, believe me. I'm glad you're not following women around and their way of dressing. I mean, it's terrible. We don't have any sense of modesty. I don't know what makes some of you think anybody wants to see it. Anybody have legs like I saw this afternoon? I'd put them in a box or something. I mean, why you want to walk around half naked looking like that? I don't get it. That's what he's saying. He didn't get it either. St. Paul says here, gross indecency. Well, it's pretty gross. One side of your hair is yellow, the other green. I think that's gross. I wonder if you have a mirror. Maybe we need to buy mirrors and put them on street corners and say, here is how you really look. Might be good. But see, it's like I don't want to look like God made me to look. See, to destroy your human nature is so gross. And that's what Paul says, gross indecency, sexual irresponsibility. See? Idolatry. Oh, there's a lot of that today. Idolatry. That's the worship of false gods. But you know, there's a lot of idolatry that's not a false god. Some of you are so concerned about making more and more and more and more millions. Well, what do you do with all of them? There has to come a point you can't spend what you got. right? I could help you. You know, you just wonder about all these people. They never do anything for the Lord. You wonder, you know. I read about this woman. Her only desire was to be buried in a gold Cadillac. So they buried her in a gold Cadillac. I thought, did she think she was going to drive up to the gate? What? I mean, I bet that Cadillac isn't there anymore, but I bet she is. Can you imagine somebody in hell and they'd say, what are you here for? I came in a gold Cadillac, or I dug up a gold Cadillac. See, all this is so foolish. Isn't that foolish? And it happens. It happens. So now, that's a form of idolatry. See, to glorify oneself is a form of idolatry. A scientist who is so absorbed in him, in his science, that he forgets his family, his loved ones, his God, has idolatry. You worship what you do. Anything that takes your mind totally away from God, from family, from friends, is a form of idolatry. Drinking, I think, is a form of idolatry. Now watch me get the letters tomorrow. Whoa. But a lot of things are a form of idolatry. Lust is a form of idolatry. You worship pleasure. See, we don't realize sometimes what we're doing today. And now it says here, sorcery. Oh, that's so bad. And there's so much evil devil worship everywhere. Everywhere. Watch your young children. Watch what they read. Watch who they play with. Watch what they wear. And watch the music they listen to. Feuds. Oh, how many wars in this modern age. So cruel. Because of a feud. A feud over religion. A feud over territory. A feud over nationality or color. See, all these are not of God. Envy, oh, envy of people's talents or things, mostly things. Jealousy is of people, and envy of things. I hate that person that just bought a new house. It's bigger than mine. There's more to clean. What's wrong with you? I don't understand that kind of thing, you know. They just bought a Rolls Royce, so you have a Ford. You're both going to get there at the same time. What's the difference? See? Drunkenness. See, that's self-indulgence. See, you say you can take one drink. Well, everybody knows you can't. You're flat on the floor after five or six. See? One woman told me one time she really wished her husband would get drunk. I said, why? She said, he's so nice and sweet. I said, he is? Yep. As soon as he washes his feet, he's sober again. I thought. I thought somebody that gets drunk ought to try that, you know, in ice water. So there's a lot of strange things happen in the world. Jealousy. Now that's, I think, the first sin. Lucifer was jealous of God. You know what's so strange? To this day, he still entertains the same thought. With all the pains of hell, He has not changed his mind that he is better than God and that God has his place. How you like that for a strong will? Huh? Watch your will and what you're doing with it. Bad temper. And it really has a lot to do with nationality. Oh, dear. You know, I don't know if any of you have had the privilege of eating at an Italian dinner. I visited an Italian house some years ago, and I brought one of my sisters, and the food was absolutely phenomenal. But you know, when Italians eat, they're family. They don't feel they have to be polite. You know, they don't think of saying, "Would you pass the chicken, dear?" Hey, what's the matter with you? Crazy? What do you mean, pass the chicken, dear? What do you have with this deer business? What do you want? That's Italian. Anyway, they were doing that, you know, and I enjoyed it. I mean, I hadn't been at a good Italian fussing dinner in years. And somebody would say, "Hey, what are you going to eat? All those potatoes, pass them over here. What are you, a glutton or something? Give me those potatoes." Well, poor sister was over there like she couldn't eat a thing. Not a thing. So I said to her, "What's the matter? You sick?" She said, "Well, they always talk like that." I said, "Like what?" I didn't get it. She said, "They always fight at dinner." I said, "Who's fighting?" She said, "They were fighting." I said, "They're just having dinner. That's Italian. They do that all the time." I said, "Well, if you have a nice big dinner, you're sitting there for 2 or 3 hours, what are you going to do? You got to make it interesting." So bad temper kind of goes with nationality, but you just got to control it, see. Quarrels. Oh, you know one of the sad things today? I talked to a psychiatrist some years ago, lived all up the road from him. And he said to me something I heard today. He said, "You know, if people learn to forgive and allow themselves to be forgiven or forgive themselves, psychiatrists would be out of business." Now, isn't that interesting, huh? Isn't it interesting that if we learn to forgive, really forgive from our hearts, and allow ourselves to be forgiven by others or forgive ourselves? How many of you out there listening tonight, isn't that your biggest problem? You've gone to confession. You know God has forgiven you, but you can't believe you did what you did. And you don't forgive yourself. I tell you, you can take all the pills you want, but it's not going to go away until you forgive yourself. And to forgive somebody who may have offended you and has not asked for forgiveness and doesn't want to. But see, that's their problem. That's not your problem. That's their problem. You must forgive. And I bet St. Peter and all the apostles' mouth fell right open when our Lord said, "You must forgive." And Peter thought he was doing a big thing. He said, "Lord, shall I forgive 7 times? Oh, that's pretty good. Peter thought it was great. And our Lord said, "No, 70 times 7 a day." Oh, there's nobody here has forgiven anybody 70 times 7 a day. You say once, twice, 3 times? Well, we don't even go as high as Peter. "You got me 3 times, you're not going to get me again." Is that what we always say, huh? But really, what's wrong with us? Why is it we have that inner vacuum? We say, I can't get close to the Lord. Well, maybe it's because we have not forgiven. Do you have to feel it has to be justified? Well, our dear Lord was not, you know, he was crucified and he was a just man. This poor priest that was killed, Father Kuntz, tortured and murdered. There are many priests martyrs today, and bishops and religious. Why? Just because they believe in Jesus. It's a hatred, racial hatred, religion hatred. We just are not. We don't want to be like Jesus. We don't want to be. And we're doing all of these things today so much that it's awesome. Now, disagreements. Oh, wow. I don't know anybody that doesn't disagree with somebody. Well, like my new boots, see? I think they're great. And the reason I think they're great is after 44 years not having shoes, I think they're wonderful. But some people think, boots? Can't you find something else? Well, I suppose I could if I looked, but I'm not lucky. I think they're comfortable. You'd say, well, you don't look like a mother abbess with boots. Well, if I put my habit on the tip of them, see, now you don't know what I'm wearing. Right? See, you don't have any ideas whether I got slippers on or boots. So my solution is wear a longer habit, and you won't know what I got. Now, anyway, he goes on to say, orgies and similar things. I always wondered what the similar things were, you know? Now, what he says the Spirit brings, look at the difference. Huh? I want to paint a picture for you tonight. See? Who is calling you? Is Lucifer calling you? That's what I just read. He called God a liar. What do you mean he called God a liar? Well, to say to God, you have no right to have the second person of the Blessed Trinity become man, and the Lord said, yes, I do. If he says, no, you don't, then he's calling God a liar. St. John says in his gospel, if you say you have no sin, you call God a liar. We do that today. You say, no, we don't. We're sure you do. You accuse the church of judging. They're not judging. They're telling you in the name of God that this or that is wrong, sinful, and very dangerous for your eternal salvation. That's not judging. That's telling you the truth. And that's why our dear Lord said to the Pharisees one day, he said, you're like your father who was a liar from the beginning. What was he talking about? Lucifer. Our Lord didn't say this proud angel. He called him a liar. Because his jealousy was a lie. The father has every right who designed that his son would become man. He has every right. He's God. To say he doesn't is to lie. You see? That's what jealousy does. If you have jealousy and you suffer a lot from jealousy, ask Our Lady to help you. Huh? It's all a lie. You say, well, this person has offended me and they have no right to be forgiven. That's a lie. They have a right to be forgiven. You have a right to be forgiven. See? We have to be very careful. Now, this is the difference. I painted a very dark picture. This is the way of Lucifer, who was a liar from the beginning. Now, here is the way of the Spirit. And Paul says, what the Spirit brings is very different. Love, joy, peace, patience, kindness, goodness, trustfulness. You trust everybody? You say, oh, I can't trust. Sometimes that's true. But what is human trust? Huh? Human trust is very faulty. The trust you must have is in God. He's always there, always ready to forgive, to have compassion. Now, trustfulness, gentleness, and self-control. He said there is no law against these kind of things. Here's the clincher. That you cannot belong to Jesus unless you crucify all self-indulgent passions and desires. Oh, you want to read this? Huh? Well, just go to chapter 5 of Galatians. I'd read from 16 to 26. Wake you up. Won't give you a good night's sleep, but it'll wake you up. Because we need this. What in your life is not like God? Okay? Ask yourself that question. And now we're going to go for calls. Hello?
1: Yes, Mother.
0: Yeah, where are you from?
1: This is Michael, and I'm calling from Bay City, Michigan.
0: Good. What is your question?
1: It's not Lucifer calling.
0: I'm very glad.
1: Although my mother might take exception at that.
0: Okay.
1: Sister, a few weeks ago you were talking about purgatory.
0: Yeah, nice
1: place.
0: And
1: when you related about the three little children, you mentioned the sad point of one of their friends, they found out that she'd have to be there till the end time.
0: Yeah.
1: And so my question is there not degrees of punishment in purgatory?
0: Yes, because God is just. That's the children of Fatima, and a lot of people knock that out of the book, but I think if Our Lady said it, we'd read it, you know? Yeah. You got to have the courage to read whatever it is she said. So you ask yourself, what could that poor kid do? Well, I don't know. Don't ask me. But whatever it was, it must have been a terrible hardness of heart. See? Hardness of heart. Something. But there have to be degrees, you know? Degrees of purgatory, because not everybody dies with the same degree of sin. Some may not have any mortal sin at all, or maybe they've gone to confession often, and the sins are imperfections, but they're still not like the Lord. They don't have that purity of heart and mind to be able to face God. You see, that's what we don't understand. It takes a special grace to be able to face God. It's called the light of glory. And when you die and you're purified, only then are you able, are you capable of seeing God face to face, because he's so awesome. I think we can understand that little bit. It's like looking at the sun. You cannot look at the sun without going blind. Your eyes were not made to look at the sun. Now, an eagle can. Okay, but you cannot do that. You would have to have something very special to be able to look at the sun. Well, then it should not be hard for us to know that I need something very special before I can see God face to face. My human nature, my human soul has to be ready. able, capable of seeing God face to face. That's a reason for purgatory. So I would think there are as many degrees as there are people. See? Because everybody doesn't suffer the same. No more than in heaven. We're not all on the same level. See? We're in different levels because our heart, the amount of love I have at death, is the amount of love I will love for all eternity. So even in heaven, there are degrees. St. Paul has a nice way of putting it. He said, well, some of you put up straw and wood and jewels and silver and gold. Well, that was his way of saying, we're not all going to be the same in heaven. Sorry, folks, but that's the way it is. See, you're not all the same here. See? You don't all like the same food. You don't all like the same weather. Some people think it's terribly hot here. It's only 101. Yeah. If you're a southerner, you don't mind. If you're a northerner, the air you breathe is hot. See? But if you're a southerner, it's just part of your life and you take it, see? So there are degrees of everything. I don't like cold weather. I mean, really cold. And some of my sisters love it. You know, oh, it's 10 below. Wonderful. So we're not the same. Thank God. See, we're all different. And so it is in purgatory. We have another call. Hello? Hi. Yoo-hoo. Are you there? You're not. You are. Does somebody know what they want to ask? Hold, please. Oh, okay. We'll hold. But know what? Doesn't he look funny when he says that? This is a signal for a cough. There is one? Thank you. You're more entertaining than the little thing. We have another call. Hello?
2: Hello?
0: Hello, where are you from?
2: Hi, Mother, my name is Marie, and I'm calling locally. I'm here from Birmingham. And first of all, I'd like to tell you that your money is in the mail, as it is every single month.
0: Thank you.
2: And I would like to talk to you tonight about neighbors. And you guys have been a great neighbor to this whole community.
0: Thank you.
2: I was in a discussion with my neighbor this past Sunday, and I'm a Catholic, and she's a Presbyterian, and we've never had any problems until we started discussing religion. Mm. And she more or less told me that I was kind of stupid and a fool for believing in the Eucharist. And she said I could not possibly believe that that was really the body and blood of Jesus. And I said, I'm sorry, I do believe that with all my heart. And she proceeded to tell me after that that I was terribly wrong and I needed to be straightened out on my beliefs. And I told her, I said, well, you know, if I did not believe that this was the body and blood of my Lord and Savior, there would be no point to my faith. And she said, well, what? There isn't any point to your faith because it's just a symbol. And we ended up with a heated debate. And as you said earlier, I almost lost my 40-year-old temper.
0: Well, tell her if she doesn't mind reading chapter 6. Of St. John's Gospel. Our Lord is very... You see, the problem a lot of people find is they make it a symbol. But do you realize everybody listening to Jesus at that moment walked away? Yeah. Now, Jesus is God. Son of God. So he was God, is God, always will be God. And he took on our human nature, but he never ceased to be God. Now, as God, when you have everybody turn around and walk away, as she does, or did, then you'd be obliged in justice. Jesus is obliged in justice not to allow all those people to walk away because they misunderstood. He's obliged in justice to say, now, wait a minute, I'm speaking symbolically. But he didn't do that. Let's see what he did. I tell you solemnly. Now, when the Lord says solemnly, you better listen. If you do not eat my flesh, the flesh of the Son of Man, and drink his blood, you will not have life in you. Now, he says that three times. Three times. Anyone who does eat my flesh and drink my blood has eternal life, and I will raise him up on the last day. But he who eats my flesh and drinks my blood, it says repetition over and over and over, lives in me and I live in him. So whoever eats me will draw life from me. Now, he taught this doctrine. There's only two times in the whole scripture where the use of doctrine is used. He taught this doctrine at Capernaum in the synagogue. Our Lord would not lie. You cannot ever say Jesus lied without being Satan. After hearing, many of his followers said, this is intolerable language. Whoa, now your friend said that, huh? How could anyone accept it? Is that what she said? And Jesus was aware that his followers were complaining about it, and he said, does this upset you? Huh? What if you should see the Son of Man ascend where he was before? See? Now, you tell her to read that. He said, there are some of you who do not believe. Oh, you got a friend who does not believe. For Jesus knew from the outset who did not believe. He went on and he said, what about you? Do you also want to go away? You realize our dear Lord was willing to put aside his entire 33 years, all of his ministry of 3 years. He was willing to lose all of his disciples. He turns around, the only ones he had left were 12 men. He's willing to put aside his entire ministry and all of his chosen ones. Will you also go away? And Peter said, Lord, to whom shall we go? You have the words of eternal life. And we believe you are the Holy One. Ah, you see? So, my friend, you go on believing because you have the truth. Now, we have another call. Hello?
3: Hi, Mother.
0: And where are you from?
3: I'm from Portsmouth, New Hampshire. My name is Denise.
0: What is your question?
3: I was calling when you talked about forgiveness, mm-hmm. and it really bothers me that people don't know how to forgive,
0: yeah.
3: and sometimes they judge you and believe what other people say, and then you call to say, I'm sorry if I've hurt you or anyone else,
0: mm-hmm.
3: and they can't forgive you.
0: Mm-hmm.
3: I don't understand what to do with people like that, because I just recently tried to help someone, and I thought I was doing what that person wanted me to do, what we had discussed, and it turned into something horrible.
0: Well, if you've asked for forgiveness and they refuse to forgive, then you have nothing else you can do. Our Lord said we should go back three times. Well, sometimes even after three times. You get someone else to go for you, you go back again. After that, you have to drop it and just leave it to the Lord. The important thing is that you forgive. You forgive their non-acceptance of forgiveness, of repentance. There's just nothing you can do. I would just go my way and pray for them. Misunderstandings are difficult things. Because both sides think they're right. That's what causes a feud. A feud. And many times there's no reason for it, see? They go on from generation to generation, and nobody just sits down and investigates, you know, what is this all about? I remember one time in our order, we used to say a very long psalm at night. And finally, I thought to myself, I wonder why we say this. And I, you know, kind of went back, and found out that at a certain time in one monastery, they had an orchard and a very high wall, and some of the kids were coming over and stealing apples. And the mother abbess was very concerned that they'd fall off the wall and kill themselves. And so she started saying this long prayer at night, supposed to be for 9 days. In the middle of it, she dies, and we said it for 50 years, I think. And it just went on and on. Well, that's how sometimes people don't forgive. It just goes on. It goes on from one generation to the next. And if you ask the sixth or seventh generation, why are you so angry with this family? They don't have the slightest idea. Well, why are you doing this? They don't know. Racial prejudice is like that, see? Religious prejudice is that way, religious hatred. We don't know why. We live in it, we're trained to do that, and we don't know why. So you've done your best. You have asked forgiveness, you've given forgiveness. I would leave it to the Lord now, because sometimes the more you go and the more you do towards that, the worse it is. So I would drop it. And there are many things in life we just can't explain. There are many things people say. You know, if I saw or read things about me personally that other people read, I wouldn't like me either. I wouldn't. See, because they're terrible things. Stuff I never thought of doing. Some stuff not too bad, but I... So far, I haven't thought of it. But see, you can't believe what you read. Did you ever have an article written about you? I have to admit, here in Birmingham and Hansville and Coleman, they were really good articles. But most of the stuff written about me is so far-fetched that I don't recognize me. My sister said, "Who's that?" It's like the woman who called one day and she said, "Is it true?" I said, "What? That mother died this morning?" I said, "I don't think so." "Are you sure?" I said, "Yeah." "Well, how do you know?" I said, "I'm talking to you." See, it's just so rumors. You just wonder how people make up stuff, you know? So, you know, take everything you hear with a grain of salt and one-third of what you eat. Neighbors are different because you can't convince them sometimes that you didn't do what they think you did or you didn't mean it. And if you've asked forgiveness, just remember God forgives quickly and forgets. Your neighbor isn't always that way. He doesn't even believe in be forgiving seven times a day, let alone 70 times seven. It's only important to know, really, what God does. You can be sure that when you go to confession, it's gone. That to me is awesome. Awesome. If you ask the Lord that very moment what you did, he would say, I don't remember. I mean, that's how awesomely beautiful is the compassion of Jesus and the Father. And that's what's important. Sometimes your neighbor doesn't understand that. Well, then, just pray for them. Have no anger in your heart and nothing malicious. And, you know, this was so wonderful about Padre Pio. Terrible things were said about him. Terrible things. And some of the popes believed him and silenced him, and really he suffered a lot. But that was part of his sanctification, see? And he is now ready to be beatified. I really do want you to have this little card. You just write to me and ask for the card on Padre Pio. And I'll send it to you free. It's terrible to have this reputation, you know. This is one reputation that's absolutely factually true. That when I offer anything free, I have some other thing behind it. Your gift, you're right. But then I got to keep this place going, you know. Gas companies and electric companies and telephone companies are not donors. Surprising, you know. They are not donors. You pay them. They don't pay you. And that's why I need you, just to keep everything going. And now the Lord is blessing us in such an awesome way. We're going further and further into jungles where the Word of God has never been. Into deserts where the Word of God has never been. And even if no one listens, the very sand, the very ground, the very trees will benefit from hearing the Word of God. Sent by you. There is no other. So God bless you, and tomorrow night we'll be together again. Hopefully with something a little bit more cheery. In the meantime, God loves you, and so do I. Bye now.
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9: The Sign of the Cross is the shortest creed. It's saying we believe three things in one little action. It's not the Catholic handshake. It's not Catholic. For every Christian believes we have one God and three persons. We believe the Son of God became a man, and we believe the Son of God died on the cross for me. That's the shortest little creed, the shortest statement of faith that a Christian makes when he or she makes the Sign of the Cross.
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10: Whom do you treat as inferior? 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
14: This is Dale Alquist with a Chesterton Minute. Money, sex, power. They're all endlessly enticing, but never fulfilling. They always lead to a dead end. Materialism cannot satisfy. Pleasure loses its pleasure. And most people figure that out. And in desperation, they look anywhere for help. Except to the church. They look to Eastern philosophies, to spiritualism, to strange new religions, but there's only one answer to their eternal questions. They deny it, they dance around it, they run from it, but they won't try the one thing that works. They won't try it because they know what it costs. Everything. It means taking up your cross and following Jesus in all things. G.K. Chesterton says, "The Christian ideal has not been tried and found wanting. It has been found difficult and left untried." Want more than a minute? Chesterton.org.

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3: 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This is Michael O'Neill. I'm The Miracle Hunter. We've got a great show ahead for you today and a new film for you to check out. American Martyr, The Stanley Rother Story is a new film being released in theaters nationwide, two nights only in English, August 25th and 26th. And we're going to be talking with Maria Scaparlanda, the promoter of the canonization cause and contributors featured in that film, American Martyr. We'll be excited to talk to her about this brand new effort to highlight the life of Blessed Stanley Rother. Also, Patrick O'Hearn will be joining us later to talk about The Lamb of God, The Story of Our Lady of Knock. I'm an Irish guy and I love Marian apparitions, so Our Lady of Knock perhaps is my favorite when we put it that way. And that feast day, August 21st, and we're going to be looking at his book, The Lamb of God, and talking about this famous apparition from Ireland. Later in the show, we're going to be looking at the They Might Be Saints segment. And for this week's program on EWTN, They Might Be Saints features Francis Xavier Silos. In the life of Francis Xavier Silos, who was a renowned confessor, spiritual director, and leader of missions throughout the United States in the early 19th century, and we look at a promising new miracle that's being attributed to him in this episode of They Might Be Saints, Francis Xavier Silos. And check out my series, Explore with the Miracle Hunter, every Saturday at 5:30 p.m. Central Time. People can also go to explorewiththemiraclehunter.com to watch any of these episodes on demand. But and this episode on Pruy is coming right up, where I traveled to the monastery of Pruy, where St. Dominic was said to be miraculously gifted with the rosary in an apparition of the Virgin Mary. Check that one out, Explore with the Miracle Hunter Pruy, coming up on Saturday at 5:30 p.m. Central Time. Later in the show, we're going to be looking at the Might Be Saint of the Day. We do this every week, where we try to present somebody on the path to sainthood, a servant of God, a venerable, a blessed, whose feast day or death anniversary lines up exactly to the day's date. And for today, we've got Blessed Timoteo de Monticchio, who lived from 1444 to 1504 in Italy. And the 365 Days with Mary project looks at the Tabernacle of the Most High in Nome, South Africa in 1955. That's an alleged apparition, and one of the very few that we see coming out of Africa. So check that one out in the 365 Days with Mary segment, where we try to highlight Marian devotion for each and every day of the calendar year. You all know Fatima May 13th, or Guadalupe December 12th, or Fatima May 13th. But believe it or not, there's a different other Marian devotion that lines up to the day's date. And so today's date is this one, Nome from South Africa. So we'll talk about that one in just a little bit. And the question of the week, I always love getting people's questions. I have a pretty strange and interesting email inbox where I get questions from all over the world about miracles happening in today's world and those that have happened centuries ago. And so the question for this week is a good one, and it's a hard one to really explain, but I'll do my best. The question is, why doesn't incorruptibility count for sainthood? I'll see if I can answer that one later in the show. And the miracle of the day. We always try to find a miracle that happened on the day's date in some year in Christian history. So for today's date, in the year 1650, on August 22nd, we've got the miracle of the Georgian icon. And so I'll tell you about that one in just a little bit. Let's take a look at the miracle news. We do this every week where we talk about a miracle happening and something that relates to miracles. And I always post it on the Facebook page of The Miracle Hunter. You can read more about this particular story if you go there after the show. This is something that caught my eye that is probably not really a true miracle, but it's the report of a miracle anyway. So I think it's noteworthy. And you might be seeing this on your social media and you might be wondering, is it real or not? So I suppose I'll tell you about it right now. So there was an unusual image captured at a Catholic retreat center in Mississippi, and it's drawing attention after appearing to show a mysterious Marian figure. And the photographs were taken on the evening of August 15th, of course, that's the Solemnity of the Assumption, and it was at this Our Lady of Hope Catholic Retreat Center in Chautauqua, and it was founded by the late Father Mark beard. And the images from that event were posted online, and I suppose it was connected to a Eucharistic healing service, and that was led by Father Michael Weithofer, and there was also Catholic singer and evangelist Kitty Cleveland was there for this event. And according to the reports that have been posted, those people who were present did not see an apparition of Mary with their own eyes, but instead they saw an unusual figure in the photographs they took near a statue of Mary. And what's interesting is that obviously, in this age of AI, anything is possible as far as faking photographs and things of this nature. So when there are multiple photographs from multiple angles of the same thing, that's always noteworthy. And so these were taken by different people, different positions, and it appeared to show a large, luminous, human-like form behind or above the statue that the people were trying to take a picture of. And, of course, the people from the conference, they're urging caution, saying that maybe people of those gathering described a profound sense of Mary's presence. Of course, we wouldn't call this a true Marian apparition, and no church authority has looked at the photographs, or probably will they look at the photographs. Maybe there are possible natural explanations, lens flares, internal reflections by

I'll post the link to that on the Facebook page of The Miracle Hunter. Is it a true miracle? Not sure, but beautiful that people were gathered there with their strong Marian devotion. Let's take a look at Catholic Pub Trivia. We do this every week. We ask a trivia question, give out a prize for an emailer that writes in the fastest with the correct answer. And last week we asked the question, what battle did Father Nelson Baker fight in before he was a priest? And if you listen to the interview, it was revealed later in the interview, and that answer was the Civil War. And so thanks for everybody who wrote in with that one. And this week's question, we're talking about Blessed Stanley Rother. We're talking about this new film, American Martyr. And so the question is a good one, which is, what other American is a beatified martyr? So we know about Blessed Stanley Rother. Who's the other one? So if you think you know that answer, why win the prize, The Image of the Faces of Mary? Send me an email to questions@miraclehunter.com, and the fastest one's going to win that prize, and answers and winners will be posted on the show page on miraclehunter.com. We need to take a short break, but when we come back, we're going to be talking about Maria Scapolanda, about this new film, American Martyr, The Stanley Rother Story, in theaters coming right up. Stay with us for that.

0: We're speaking here with Michael O'Neill. He is the Miracle Hunter. And Michael, you've literally been all over the world in search of miracles. Do you have a favorite one?
1: I have, in fact, been around the world looking for miracles in countries all around the world, in continents around the world. And not too long ago, I was all over South America visiting many of those incredible Marian shrines and places of miracles. And Our Lady of Guadalupe will always stand above and beyond, and the ability to stand in front of her image up close and personal, 1 foot away, was a great honor and blessing for me. Sort of a culmination or a big moment in my love for Our Lady of Guadalupe. But I do have to say, as far as the Explore shows go, when we climbed to the top of Mount Saint Michel in northwest France, that iconic monastery on top of an island at the end of the world, you might say, as you gaze over the ocean. To me, being able to climb that and film that and bring that footage home, to me, that was my ultimate explore moment as the Miracle Hunter, going to that great place where it is believed that St. Michael the Archangel influenced in some way the building of that iconic structure. So for me, that stands above and beyond, although many of the places around the world are close seconds.
2: Our devotion to the Immaculate Heart of Mary continues all this week. Plus, we'll celebrate the memorial of the Passion of St. John the Baptist, St. Monica, and St. Augustine. And of course, you'll hear the most trusted names in Catholic radio, featuring Mother Angelica, Dr. Ray Guarendi, and Father Mitch Pacwa. 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
1: Welcome back. You're listening to the Miracle Hunter radio show. This is Michael O'Neill. I'm the Miracle Hunter. People who tune into this show know that I love talking about future American saints. I love all saints, but the ones from our own soil who are on the path to sainthood, I have a special interest in that. And I think more people need to get to know about these people. And I wrote the book, They Might Be Saints, and I have the television series, They Might Be Saints. I think it's really important for Catholics out there to be inspired by those people who have walked amongst us and walked before us. And one of the most fascinating stories of all the future American saints belongs to Blessed Stanley Rother. And I've often thought that his story is so amazing that it should be a big screen feature film, and believe it or not, it is. Coming right up, this new film, American Martyr, the Stanley Rother story, will be in theaters for 2 nights only in English, August 25th through 26th, and 1 night only in Spanish on the 27th. And that comes out through Fathom Entertainment, but it's in theaters across the country. And I'm so excited today to talk to a person who has been very involved in the canonization cause for Blessed Stanley Rother, one of the promoters of the cause and a

0: contributor to this new film, and she's been on our show numerous times before, and that's Maria Scapperlanda. Welcome back to the program today, Maria.
1: Oh, I'm delighted to be with you again.
0: And I'm sure you're so excited about this film. I know that you have written the book, and you have been a part of the canonization cause, and you've Blessed Stanley Rother has been somebody near and dear to your heart, that you've really been letting the world know who this man is, and now we see it in the on the big screen. So this is an exciting time for you, I'm sure. And for those people who don't know, that we have martyrs here in the United States, people who are born in the United States and who are martyrs anyway. Tell us a little bit. Who was the man, Blessed Stanley Rother?
1: He is an unlikely person to have begun our first American martyr, but that makes his story even better. He was from a farming family in Okarchi, Oklahoma, a town just northwest of Oklahoma City, and it's all wheat fields and good people out there who work very hard. And that's the background that he came from. He was involved in Future Farmers of America, president of his class as a 12th grader graduating from their local parish school there. So nobody expected him to say when he finished high school that he wanted to become a priest and that he wanted to go to the seminary. They all assumed he was going to be a farmer and continue doing the good work his dad and grandpa did. Instead, he goes to San Antonio, where he struggled with Latin books and with learning Latin, and then was sent home first year of theology because he flunked out of the seminary and told that he needed to consider a different vocation. Mm. The bishop found him a home at Mount St. Mary's Seminary in Emmitsburg, Maryland, and that was his avenue to becoming the priest that we know today. 5 years into his priesthood, he went to Santiago Atitlan, where Oklahoma Catholic Mission was. It's a small, remote village up on the volcanic mountains, surrounding a lake, Atitlan. I just think it's quite amazing when you look at a man like him that, first of all, hears the call of God to become a priest, has to work to get there, and then God rewards him by putting him in a situation where the people and he could really grow together and be more intimate based on the fact that he already was knowledgeable of farming, and they are farmers, and knowledgeable of cultures where the family and the faith and the church are the things that drive you. It's just almost funny, you know, that Oklahoma and Santiago de Atitlan just having so much in common. It's amazing to me how he grew there and how he not only learned Spanish, but the very challenging language of Zutuhil Mayan, which is what they speak to this day, is their first language. Almost like that was his first miracle.
0: Yeah, it's truly an amazing story of how this all even came to be, his vocation and beyond. And so when he did travel for his vocation, his missionary work, it wasn't easy, was it? There were challenges that he encountered.
1: You mean in the seminary?
0: Well, even after the seminary, once his missionary work mm-hmm. began, that he definitely ran into challenges along the way.
1: When he joined the missionaries or the mission team there in Santiago Atitlan, there were 12 of them, and they came from different areas because there was so much need. Medically, education, you know, everything across the board, those physical needs. And also they had not had a priest there in this old church for 100 years. And so having a whole team show up in 1968 was quite a, I don't know, it made quite a big change for everyone, Oklahomans and Guatemalans. Now we have a connection that will be forever. By the end of his 13 years, Father Stan was the last one left. And that's based on the fact that he had connected with them so well. I think that was very appropriate. He was the one that was left when things started becoming violent by the civil war that had been going on for years, but had never reached this remote area of Guatemala until the late 70s and then early 80s. It got bad really fast, actually. And the catechists, the people that he trained in the church to go out and proclaim to their fellow Guatemalans and to people up in the mountains that were hard to reach, they started disappearing. The church was seen as causing too much trouble by simply helping the Mayan people to have a better life and to grow their own foods and all of the things that the missionaries had been working on. And Father Stan was definitely seen as the main person that would be put on a death list eventually, he and his pastor.
0: We're talking today with Maria Scaparlanda about Blessed Stanley Rother in a brand new film, American Martyr, the Stanley Rother story, available two nights only in theaters nationwide on August 25th and 26th. Maria, tell us a little bit. The film is a great opportunity for people to get to know this incredible story of this American martyr, Blessed Stanley Rother. You've obviously been involved with the film. You're a contributor to this film. Tell us a little bit about your experience and coming out of being a part of this production. What are your feelings about the film being seen by people all around the country?
1: You know, in our world today, we can be kind of cynical about pretty much anything. We can find a way to kind of discount stories of faith or miracles. But with Father Stan, you don't have to embellish anything. It's just a beautiful story of a man who loved God so deeply that he wanted the people that he was serving to know that love of God in the same way that he did. And to me, the film brings that out. It shows you visually that the places where he was in Oklahoma and in Guatemala, and really the cinematography is beautiful. It's a group called Lampstand, and they did just a really great job of capturing the vast land of, you know, farming in Oklahoma, and then the mountains and the lake and the area in Guatemala. But above all, they capture the people and the people who knew him, and they were all interviewed for this. And I don't know, to me, it allows, through the people, it allows us to kind of hear the story from his own perspective. I think Father Stan tells his story in the way that they present it in the documentary, and it's really beautiful. I promise, if you go, you will be energized. Your heart will be more open, and you will realize this is a good saint for us to walk with. And we, like you said at the beginning, we need saints, and we need them to be local, contemporary. And Father Stanley Rother is just a great one for that. Wonderful. And I know you've loved him for a long time, Michael.
0: Yes, I've had you on the show for years and years. We've talked about your book and and otherwise. And there are only there's a very small number of American martyrs. So he stands alone, and we hope with one miracle he will move on to that status of sainthood sometime in the very near future.
1: Amen to that.
0: And for people who are interested in seeing this film on August 25th or 26th in theaters nationwide, what's the best place that people can go to pick up tickets or learn more about this?
1: You can go to Rotherdoc, that's R-O-T-H-E-R-D-O-C for documentary.com. And it has information on Father Stan. And above all, it has information about all the theaters that are going to be showing the movie those 2 days. The last count I heard, it was over 1,000 theaters across the country. So your odds are pretty good that you'll have somewhere near you. You can enter. There's a search engine, and it tells you what theaters in your town will be playing at. Two nights in English, the last one in Spanish, and I'm very excited about that. It's dubbed, not with subtitles. So, and I think that makes it easier and more enjoyable to watch. And we have Martin Sheen as the narrator in the English, and Father Rafael Capo, C-A-P-O, doing the Spanish. I think you will be happy. And I look forward to hearing what you think, Michael.
0: Wonderful. Well, I'm excited to see this film as well, and people can check this one out August 25th or 26th in English, 2 nights only, and that's in theaters nationwide, and it's Spanish on August 27th, American Martyr, The Stanley Rother Story. Thank you so much, Maria Scapperlanda, for joining us on today's program.
1: Thank you for inviting me.
0: God bless. That was Maria Scapperlanda, promoter of the canonization cause for Blessed Stanley Rother, and she contributes to this new film, American Martyr, The Stanley Rother Story. It's a good one. Of all the people on the path to sainthood, this might be the most gripping story of them all. So check this one out, August 25th or 26th, in theaters nationwide, American Martyr, The Stanley Rother Story. We need to take a short break, but when we come back, we're going to be looking at the question of the week. Why doesn't incorruptibility count for sainthood? Stay with us for that.

0: This is EWTN Daily Saint, where each story reminds us that holiness is possible in every age. Saint Bartholomew was among the 12 apostles called to proclaim the gospel of Jesus Christ. Traditionally identified with Nathanael, he was introduced to Jesus by Saint Philip. When the apostle Philip first told him about Jesus of Nazareth, he was skeptical. But when they met, Jesus disclosed having knowledge of things about Bartholomew that amazed him, and he made a remarkable profession of faith, saying, "Rabbi, you are the Son of God. You are the King of Israel." He was a faithful disciple of Jesus. Tradition holds that after Christ's ascension into heaven, Bartholomew proclaimed the gospel in Mesopotamia, Persia, India, and Armenia. After undertaking many labors in his missionary travels and overcoming many dangers, he gave his life for Christ by being flayed alive and crucified. May the life of Saint Bartholomew inspire you to grow closer to Christ today. Saint Bartholomew, pray for us. To sign up for the Daily Saint emails, please visit EWTN.com/Daily Saint.
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2: 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This is Michael O'Neill. I'm the Miracle Hunter. I love getting your questions. People write in from around the world with questions about miracles happening in today's world and those that have happened centuries ago. And I love getting your questions. I think they're all pretty interesting. I love to hear what people are thinking about. And so the question I got for this week is from Jenny. She writes it's a good question. Dear Miracle Hunter, why doesn't incorruptibility count for sainthood? Jenny, when it comes to miracles in life or even miracles in death, like incorruptibility, the church doesn't actually use those things towards the canonization of a saint. And so we look at somebody whose life was like, Solanus Casey, you might say. There are drawers and drawers full of reports of miracles worked during the life of Solanus Casey. Of course, those were all wonderful things that happened and perhaps true miracles, but we don't see them as miracles used for canonization. Other things of levitation or any other bodily phenomena like incorruptibility, why aren't those causes for somebody to be declared a saint? Well, it turns out that the Catholic Church only considers those things that happen after death, because what's the point of a miracle anyway that is used in a sainthood cause? It shows that the person's in heaven with God, interceding for us here on earth. So it has to be after the person has died, which will imply that they're in heaven. And so that's why miracles are used after the person has died, and they don't count any of the miracles in life or in death that would be supernatural seeming, like incorruptibility. So that is not on the list of miracles. I'm sure it goes in the sainthood file. I'm sure when there's an incorruptible body, people move pretty quickly to consider their life for sainthood, and it's definitely something that's noted with a gold star, but it is not one of the official canonization miracles. You can have one for beatification, one for canonization, but none of those tend to be for incorruptibility. So thanks for your question, Jenny. And if you have a question for the Miracle Hunter, you can send me an email to questions@miraclehunter.com, and maybe I'll be answering your question on the air next week. Let's take a look at the 365 Days with Mary project. We do this every week where we look at the Marian devotion of the day as it lines up exactly to the day's date. You all know Fatima May 13th, or Lourdes February 11th, or Guadalupe December 12th, but believe it or not, there's a different other Marian title that lines up to each and every day of the calendar year from somewhere around the world. And we're talking about Marian feast days, commemorations of miracles, the building of a basilica, some other way that Mary is honored all over the world. And so for today is one that I find pretty interesting. We don't see many Marian devotions coming out of Africa. And so this one is the Tabernacle of the Most High from Nome in South Africa in the year 1955. And the story goes that Sister Rinalda May, she was a Benedictine nun from Germany, she claimed a vision of the Virgin Mary in white on August 22nd in the year 1955. In the following March, he reported another message from Mary asking for a shrine to be built. And Mary does tend to do that, doesn't she? In December 1957, when visiting a sick person in Nome, Sister Rinalda realized that this was the place for the shrine, and an artist painted the picture according to the instructions from Sister Rinalda. And in 1963, Bishop Aurelian Bulgari allowed a tiny chapel at Nome, and the apparitions and shrine became widely known after the seer's death in 1981. And this is an apparition that hasn't gotten the full recognition of the church, but you see, when the local bishop builds a tabernacle, or builds a small church, I should say, that's noteworthy, and that is a sign of local recognition. And that is the Tabernacle of the Most High in Nome in South Africa in the year 1955. For more information on this fascinating devotion, or any of the hundreds of other Marian devotions from around the world, you can go to 365dayswithmary.com. You can pick up the book, download the app, or go to the Facebook page for 365 Days with Mary. Let's take a look at the miracle of the day. We do this every week, where we try to find a miracle that lines up exactly to the day's date. And, of course, today being August 22nd, we have a miracle that happened in the year 1650, where there was a treasured icon of the Virgin Mary that arrived in the monastery in northern Russia. And it was known as the Georgian icon of the Mother of God, and the image had originally come from Georgia before eventually finding its way to the monastery. But according to tradition, something extraordinary happened on the actual day it arrived. And so among the monks was a man named Petrium, and he was both blind and deaf. As the icon was solemnly brought into the monastery on August 22nd, Petrium was reportedly miraculously healed. His sight and hearing were restored, and the healing was followed by other reported miracles, prompting the Metropolitan Nikon of Novgorod, the future Patriarch of Moscow, to investigate the accounts. And August 22nd was subsequently established as the annual celebration for this Georgian icon. And beyond that, the icon's reputation continued to grow. And even there was a deadly epidemic in Moscow in 1654, where a silversmith whose son was near death requested prayers before this famous Georgian icon. And the young man recovered, inspiring the creation of a copy of the miraculous image. And there's other traditions, such as sick nuns who prayed before the Georgian icon during the epidemic and were healed in 1662. There was this Princess Martha. She was blind and was also said to have regained her sight through Mary's intercession. And so on August 22nd, Catholics celebrate Mary as Queen of Heaven. This ancient Eastern Christian tradition remembers her under this other title, the Georgian Mother of God, and the remarkable healings of that occurred on that date nearly four centuries ago. And that is the miracle of the day, the Georgian icon of the Mother of God from August 22nd, 1650. Let's take a look at the sainthood news. We always try to keep you up to date on those people coming down the pipeline from servant of God to venerable to blessed and then to saint. And that lines up to my television series, They Might Be Saints, which airs on EWTN Weekly, and also my book, They Might Be Saints, available from EWTN Religious Catalog. And so the story for this week, or the person for this week, we see the Diocese of Chiclayo in Peru has officially opened the beatification and canonization cause for Monsignor Juan Tomi Stack, the American missionary priest whose dedication to the people of northern Peru helped inspire the vocation of the man who would one day become Pope Leo XIV. So he was born in Bridgeport, Connecticut. Father Tomis answered a call for missionaries to Latin America in the late 1960s, and there was a lot of resistance when he arrived, but he devoted more than two decades to serving impoverished communities, helping establish medical care, projects like infrastructure, the St. John Vianney Parish in Chiclayo. And his missionary witness left a profound impression on the young Robert Prevost, who would later become Pope Leo XIV. And Monsignor Tomis was named a Monsignor by John Paul II, and he died in 1986. And the funeral reportedly drew around 20,000 people. Now, decades later, the church in Chiclayo has begun formally examining the life and virtues as part of the path towards sainthood. And that is the Diocese of Chiclayo declaring this new person on the path to sainthood, a servant of God now, Monsignor Juan Tomi Stack. With one miracle, or when his life of heroic virtues established, he'll be venerable. When with one miracle, he'll be blessed. Two miracles, he'll be named a saint. And that's today's Sainthood News. The might-be saint of the day, the future saint whose death anniversary lines up to today's date on August 22nd as his memorial, is Blessed Timoteo de Monticchio, who lived from 1444 to 1504 in Italy. So he was born in Monticchio in Italy, and born to a peasant family, grew up poor but pious, and he joined the Franciscan Friars Minor. He's a priest, Franciscan novice master in Campi in Tirano in Italy, and he lived in Sant'Angelo, a Diocre convent, and he was noted for his devotion to the Franciscan life, his deep prayer life, and devotion to Franciscan saints. He was said to receive visions of the Blessed Virgin Mary and St. Francis of Assisi, and he died on August 22nd, 1504, in Sant'Angelo convent in Ocra, in Italy, of natural causes. He was declared blessed by Pope Pius IX, on March 10th in 1870. With one more miracle, he will go from Blessed Timoteo to Saint Timoteo de Monticchio. And he's today's Might Be Saint of the Day. We need to take a short break, but when we come back, we're going to be talking with Patrick O'Hearn, author of Lamb of God, The Story of Our Lady of Knock. Stay with us for that.

0: We're speaking today with Michael O'Neill. He is, of course, the miracle hunter. Michael, what does the church say about miracles?
1: The Catholic Church has had a long-standing embracing of the miraculous, you might say. Of course, the words and works of Jesus Christ is where we find our faith. And the miracles found in the Gospels are those things that we can take as gospel truth. But beyond the Gospels, we might say that miracles have been happened at places like Lourdes in France, those 18 apparitions to St. Bernadette Subaru, and following that, her digging in the ground and people bathing in that water and walking away with cures of blindness and deafness and other tremendous healings. And 72 cases currently have been claimed and investigated there. Thousands have been claimed, but that smaller number are fully validated. But the Church has different criteria that it uses when it comes to the miracles at Lourdes or at the canonization of saints, at the Dicastery for the Causes of Saints. They use this Lambertini criteria where they say that the miracle must be a serious condition, not liable to go on its own. It must be an instantaneous, complete, and lasting cure, and there can be no medical treatment that relates to the cure. And in cases of saints and their intercession, you can only seek the intercession of just the one saint. Otherwise, the Church wouldn't know who to put the halo on, you might say. So when I'm praying and I need a miracle, I pray to all my friends, the saints in heaven, hoping that someone up there picks up the phone. But when it comes to these canonization miracles, these healings that they find through the intercession of just one saint, they always look for cases of singular intercession. So the Catholic Church has a very strict process that it's used over centuries. And of course, it has different ways of looking at Marian apparitions, weeping statues, Eucharistic miracles, etc., and new norms have come out, even just this past year. But when it comes to those healing miracles that catch people's attention in such a big way at Lourdes and otherwise, they have that criteria dating back a few centuries. Well, there are so many miracles around the world that I find inspiration in, and getting to travel to these places, the access that we've been given to the Eucharistic miracles of the world, that has been particularly moving to me, whether it's in Lanciano or in Tixla in Mexico or Buenos Aires in Argentina or in Sokolka or Legnica in Poland. And we've done episodes on these for EWTN television and programs for miracles of the Eucharist. To me, those have been the most incredible moments for my faith. I do love seeing miraculous icons of the Virgin Mary or the incorrupt saints or otherwise, but being in the presence of the Lord, which is already a miracle, the biggest miracle we have on earth, and then to be in the presence of a miracle on top of a miracle, those Eucharistic miracles, and to be have been given such amazing access to those places by the priests at those sanctuaries and locations, those have always been the most special of all the miracle locations that I visited.
0: 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Let's return now to the Miracle Hunter with Michael O'Neill on EWTN Radio.
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1: 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This is Michael O'Neill. I'm the Miracle Hunter. You might imagine an Irish guy with an interest in Marian apparitions would be really fascinated by one particular Marian apparition, and you're right. That is Our Lady of Knock, whose feast day is this week, and it's a perfect opportunity to talk about the Irish apparition. And I think what's fascinating about this one, well, there are many things, is that it's different than many of the other apparitions that have happened throughout Catholic history. And we're excited today to be joined by the author of a great book. His name is Patrick O'Hearn. He's the author of The Lamb of God, The Story of Our Lady of Knock. And he's here to talk to us about this famous Irish apparition. Welcome back to the program, Patrick O'Hearn.
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1: Yeah, I always like talking to you in general, but it's fun, two guys with an O apostrophe talking about Our Lady of Knock. It's a perfect perfect time to talk about this. And so, you know, you've got this book, The Lamb of God, that that you recently put out, and it's a great opportunity now with Our Lady of Knock's feast day coming right up on August 21st. When we look at Our Lady of Knock, I think that it's important to talk about the context of this Marian apparition. And this is one of the very few fully approved church apparitions in history. But the context for why it happened, when it happened, where it happened, I think is important. What was going on in Ireland at the time of this apparition of the Virgin Mary?
3: Ireland was undergoing, there's actually two really bad famines, and one that happened, you know, several years earlier that led to, you know, many people obviously coming to United States, probably why we are, Michael, you and I are in the United States. Our ancestors came over, you know, bad potato famine, and then you had obviously the persecution from the British, where Catholics were told to renounce their faith or in order to have food. And so many chose, you know, to die for the faith. So these martyrs. And then the second wave of famine was happening. And at the time, their parish priest in the small little town of Knock, which is located in County Mayo, kind of Western Ireland, Father Cavanaugh had been offering 100 masses for the holy souls in purgatory. So we know over a million Irish people had died, and there wasn't people praying for them. And on that last, close to that last day of that last mass in his small parish, on the backside of the gable there, three figures appeared. You had St. Joseph on the right, and in the middle you had Our Lady, and then on the left was St. John the Evangelist. And so this, I think this apparition was, you know, it was heaven was coming to the Irish people to show them that they're not alone. And thankfully, obviously, the famine didn't turn out as bad as, you know, as they anticipated. And what's amazing about this apparition is also we have a lamb that appears on the altar, which harkens back to our liturgy, you know, the Eucharist. And also where this apparition took place, it's interesting, is it happened on the backside of the wall. So on the other side of the church, you know, this happened outside, but on the other side of the wall there was the tabernacle, the Eucharist. So it's this heavenly liturgy that we have here. And Our Lady, and St. Joseph and St. John the Evangelist, they said nothing. There was nothing. It was a silent apparition. It lasted for, you know, around 7:15 to around 9:30 or so. And about 15 official witnesses came forward, and they described so many beautiful things that they saw. You know, they saw Mary's gold crown, and because she was like the Queen of Ireland. And I think in this message of, it's really, because there was nothing said, it's really considered, it's often overlooked, which is very sad. But there's just so much to unpack in this apparition, even though there was no word said.
1: Absolutely. And I think that what we can talk a little bit about what makes this so unique, but I think that the multiplicity of figures there with Mary and the others were there, which is atypical in Marian apparitions. There are some apparitions where Mary appears with the child Jesus, but in general, we see Mary appearing alone. So this is fascinating. What do we make of this decision from heaven? If we can come up with a reason, why was it important that all those figures were there for this tableau, this scene appearing in front of those 15 people?
3: You know, I was talking to Father Edward Looney. You know, he's a friend of yours,
1: yes.
3: I'm sure. He's a great Marian priest, and we were talking about this apparition too. And it's interesting, you know, both St. Joseph and St. John the Evangelist, you know, they took Mary into their home. And so I think there's a symbolism there. And then this church took place at St. John the Baptist. And as we know, St. John the Baptist has said, you know, behold the Lamb of God. So there's all these connections with these heavenly characters. And then you have the angels around. So really, I think, you know, deep down, there's this glimpse of, you know, we see in the book of Revelations with the Lamb on the altar, the heavenly liturgy. And, you know, and the Lamb was so significant for the Irish people. And this Lamb that appeared on the altar was about 8 weeks old. And so it signified Christ, you know, Christ in the Eucharist. And so I think with all this message is there's a pointing towards that, you know, heaven has not forgotten the Irish people. And then also, you know, they were starving so much, as heaven is pointing to the true food, which is the Eucharist. And so, you know, today, I think it was in the last few years when Pope Francis was alive, he made this a Eucharistic and a Marian shrine. So I think it's the only one, to my knowledge, that's designated as both a Eucharistic and Marian shrine. So I think this element that, again, that we have Jesus, that he's present in the Eucharist, that he's always with us until the end of time, no matter what we suffer. And I think the Irish people could see that symbolism, that God was kind of rewarding them for their faith, for being persecuted for so long, that you know, heaven is with them.
1: Absolutely. We're talking today with Patrick O'Hearn, author of the book, The Lamb of God, The Story of Our Lady of Knock. And this is a perfect time to talk about this Irish apparition with the feast day this week. And so I think that this apparition is so important to the Irish people. And I'll let you comment on that a little bit, Patrick. But talk a little bit about the ensuing years and beyond of Ireland when this apparition happened. How was this devotion embraced And how is it built up and recognized by the church into what we see today with the beautiful shrine and the attention of the nation given to this shrine on this feast day?
3: Yeah, it was only 10 days after this apparition happened, you know, miracles started happening. And one of them that I allude to in my book is there was a young 12-year-old girl named Delia Gordon. She was deaf, and her parents brought her to the shrine. They took a little pebble, piece of stone, from the side of the wall. And now if you go over there today, it's pretty much everyone. All the visitors, they kind of took it all off, and now they have the chapel that's built on the back of it. But they still have some stone. You can touch one original stone on the side. But her parents took a little pebble, put it in her ear, and she miraculously could heal. And so all these miracles, people started coming, and thousands of miracles were taking place. And then they did two commissions, and they brought all the 15 approved witnesses came together, and all of their testimony stated, you know, that it was trustworthy and satisfactory. And then in 1936, they did the same thing. And so I think the miracles were kind of evidence that, like, there's something that's special is happening here. And then obviously the proof of the testimonies, they all verified each other. And so that kind of propelled it to be, you know, an officially approved apparition.
1: Absolutely. And we see two rounds of investigation separated by a little period of time there that the church goes through and investigates, interviews all the witnesses, and then years later comes back and interviews the witnesses, and the testimony has not wavered or changed. And we see the visit of Pope Francis in recent years in addition to John Paul II, as far as Pope setting foot on the shrine and that approval by papal proximity, you might say, to the site. So this is considered one of the highly approved Marian apparitions in history, and that number is quite small when you consider it joins the likes of Fatima, Lourdes, and Guadalupe with that recognition. And so what's great about this apparition is that it's great for the whole family to understand. There were no words spoken. In so many ways, it's symbolic in Mary coming as a loving mother to a suffering nation. And so your book, The Lamb of God, The Story of Our Lady of Knock, is a book for children, and it sort of opens up the story of Our Lady of Knock to people of all ages. Talk about what inspired you to put this book together, The Lamb of God.
3: You know, being, you know, half Irish and knowing that, you know, obviously the sacrifices, I would not be Catholic today if my relatives had not kept the faith. And so when I went over to visit Knock 2 years ago, I was praying in the Adoration Chapel, and that's what I love. They have adoration there all the time. And I felt this presence before the real presence, before Jesus, you know, just, you know, like I felt like Our Lady was like asking me to write a book on this, because I went to the bookstore and there was one children's book. And I say this book isn't just for, I would say children, but I think even adults. It's like making a mini pilgrimage. And my illustrator, who's incredible, she does watercolor, and she's actually Irish herself too. So it was just kind of beautiful how God brought us together. And then I worked with Father Calloway, and Father Calloway loves this apparition. He particularly loves how Saint Joseph appears here. Mm-hmm. And so Father Calloway wrote a prayer at the back to Saint Joseph of Knock. So we can often think about, you know, his presence there. And so I really think that this, you know, this apparition is, it's a message for all people. And I think of all the apparitions, I think it foreshadows what heaven in a sense is like, because it's this silence. And we know, you know, St. John of the Cross talks about how God's language in heaven is silence. And so it's this manifestation, almost like a transfiguration that these people saw, where all the figures, you know, they were white. You know, one thing I wish that I knew is, like, because Mary and all of them were white, it would be neat to know, like, hey, how was Mary's hair color? But it was white, right? Because some statues of her paint her as having, you know, this reddish tone. But we obviously, in the book, we went with the whiteness and just that glorification that we see. So again, I think this apparition is just, as you said, it's for everyone. And the visionaries, we have one, the youngest was at the age of 5. He came to the United States and buried at Old St. Patrick's Cathedral. And another one, Patrick Hill, came to the United States and is buried in the United States. So it ranges from ages 5 to 74. And all of them were lay people, and they all lived holy lives. Some of them died shortly after. And so we also include a little biography of each of the 15 official witnesses in the back of the book, which I think is very helpful, because few Catholics really know about these visionaries.
1: When we consider all these visionaries, young and old, different types of people, different walks of life who experience these visions of Mary, it kind of can be reflective to us that this is a message for everyone as well, as we were saying. But what would you have to, if you had to tease out a message of Our Lady of Knock, despite it being a silent apparition, despite there being multiple figures who appear in the apparition, what could we say is the message of Our Lady of Knock for even us in our modern world?
3: I would say, you know, the message of Our Lady of Knock is that, you know, she is always, you know, present wherever the Lamb is at. And so I think about it, when we go to Mass, every time we go before the Blessed Sacrament or Eucharistic Adoration, Our Lady of Knock is there, and she is looking, she's saying, you know, behold the Lamb of God. So I think the message is that, you know, heaven is with us now, you know, every Mass, every Adoration we go to, and especially in our struggles, and to be present in the silence, that heaven speaks to us in the silence, more so than even words. Like, we want to hear messages, but heaven is there, and we just have to listen, you know, open our ears, our hearts to the message that God wants to speak to us.
1: Wonderful. Well, I'm so grateful to you, Patrick O'Hearn, for joining us on today's program, talking to us about The Lamb of God, the story of Our Lady of Knock, which is your book about Our Lady of Knock and the feast day, of course, this week. Where can people go to either learn more about the book or to buy it?
3: Yeah, they can find the book either at FatherCalloway.com. It's on his website. And then I also have, and then that'll lead you to Marian Press. You know, their shopmercy.com has it. And then my website is Patrick R. O'Hearn that has the book as well and some of my other works.
1: Wonderful. Well, we're grateful to you, Patrick O'Hearn, author of this book, Lamb of God, The Story of Our Lady of Knock, for joining us on today's program and talking to us about our favorite Irish Marian apparition. Thank you so much for joining us on today's program.
3: My pleasure.
1: God bless. That was Patrick O'Hearn. Check that book out, The Lamb of God, The Story of Our Lady of Knock. It's for children, but it can be an education for people of all ages to learn about this great Marian apparition, the famous one of Ireland. And that's all the time we have for today's show. If you missed any of this episode or want to catch up on past episodes, you can go to EWTN.com/radio, check out the audio archives, or download the free EWTN app. I'd like to thank our guest today, Maria Scaparlanda. She's the promoter of the canonization cause for Blessed Stanley Rother and one of the contributors featured in the new film, American Martyr, The Stanley Rother Story. And Patrick O'Hearn for talking to us about The Lamb of God, The Story of Our Lady of Knock, available from Marian Press. That's the children's book about Our Lady of Knock. And I'd like to thank you for joining me today on Miracle Hunter, where from claims of healings and visions to the world's most inexplicable events, whether you're a believer or a skeptic, the truth is always worth a hunt. Talk to you next week.
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8: Hi, I'm Doug Keck, and this is an EWTN Bookmark Brief. I'm speaking with author Christopher.
9: Now there was at Joppa a disciple named Tabitha, which means Dorcas. She was full of good works and acts of charity. In those days she fell sick and died, and when they had washed her, they laid her in an upper room. Since Lydda was near Joppa, the disciples, hearing that Peter was there, sent two men to him, entreating him,
10: "Please come to us without delay."
9: So Peter rose and went with them. And when he had come, they took him to the upper room. All the widows stood beside him weeping and showing tunics and other garments which Dorcas made while she was with them. But Peter put them all outside and knelt down and prayed. Then, turning to the body, he said,
10: Tabitha, rise.
9: And she opened her eyes. When she saw Peter, she sat up, and he gave her his hand and lifted her up. Then, calling the saints and widows, he presented her alive. It became known throughout all Joppa, and many believed in the Lord. And he stayed in Joppa for many days with one Simon, a tanner.
11: 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I, a repentant sinner, cast myself at your feet, humbly imploring you to take of me all of I am and have, wholly to yourself as your possession and property. 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For wherever you enter, you obtain grace and conversion and growth in holiness, since it is through your hands that all grace has come to us from the most sacred heart of Jesus. Allow me to praise you, O Sacred Virgin. Give me strength against your enemies.
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14: I don't know if news is news anymore. Do you think it is? When you hear that they're going to clone a human being, you know, it's hard enough to put up with some people, let alone two of them. We seem to glorify sin, grievous sin these days, see. But we say that the sin is worth it to do good. Now, that doesn't make any sense, does it? The abortion clinics sell the little fetus $600, $700, $800 a piece. First we murder the child, and then we sell it. For what? Oh, well, it's going to cure an old woman. Well, you just killed a young one. To love is the best gift of all. Bye now.
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1: Reason for our hope with Father Larry Richards. Father Larry is a captivating teacher, preacher, retreat master, and author. He speaks from experience as a pastor of an inner city parish, a former high school chaplain, a counselor, and an evangelist. He's directed hundreds of retreats for young and old alike, as well as numerous parish missions and conferences. Father Larry Richards' website is thereasonforourhope.org. Today's talk is from his CD, Understanding the Sacrament of Penance.
2: Let's pray. In the Father, and the Son, and Holy Spirit, amen. Great God of love and mercy, you sent your Son to set us free and save us from our sins. Help us to repent of our sins and receive your mercy and forgiveness. We beg you these things, Holy Father, in Jesus' name, amen. Mary, Mother of Jesus, pray for us. Good Saint Joseph, pray for us. In the Father, Son, Holy Spirit, amen. Okay, today we're going to deal with the sacrament of penance. Now, this is the traditional way that most of us went through the sacraments, right? But this isn't the traditional way that's in the catechism and isn't the traditional way for adults. Adults coming into the church will get baptized, then confirmed, and then a Eucharist. And then later on, I'll get the sacrament of penance. But most of us grew up, we got baptized, and then in second grade, in this fall, we got sacrament of penance, and then in the spring, we got the sacrament of the Eucharist, First Communion. So that's the way I'm going to deal with it, though it's not the traditional way, and it's not the oldest way, but it's just the way a lot of us grew up with it. So we're just taking them a little bit out of order. Now, again, I'm doing it on purpose because it's Christmas here. And as I've talked about at Mass, and I've talked about at all our sessions, we take this from Matthew, the Gospel of Matthew, chapter 1, verse 21. Matthew chapter 1, verse 21. And again, it says, "You will name him Jesus because he will save his people from their sins." So, the whole reason Jesus Christ was born was to save us from our sins. And the first place that's done is what we talked about last week, through the sacrament of baptism. The second way that God saves us is through the sacrament of penance. Now, again, as we talked about before, the outward sign of penance is the laying on of hands and the words of absolution. Where it's at in the Bible is where? John's Gospel, chapter 20, verse 22 and 23. That's where it's at. And it says, after the resurrection, Jesus breathed on the apostles, ruah, the Hebrew word. So it gives them new life, gives them new power. And he says, receive the Holy Spirit. And then he says, those whose sins you forgive are forgiven. Those whose sins you hold bound are held bound. So not only did he give the power to priests to forgive sins, but gave them the power to bind people in their sin if they're unrepentant. So that's a great power, explicitly given in this gospel after the resurrection. And the reason that is so Jesus can continue his presence of bringing healing and mercy to people through his priests. Because again, through a sacramental church, which we are, it's the way Jesus touches us physically today. Again, years ago, I was hearing confessions up at St. Luke's, 20 years ago, and this woman came in, and she, as soon as she walked in, she says, "Oh, I'm glad I got a cute one." Well, she had good taste, but the reality second was, she was trying to butter me up. Right? And so we're going through, and I'm just doing this in general. We don't want to break the seal. But one of the things was, I said, "So what's you done?" "I can't tell you." I go, "Oh, you had an abortion." "Yes." So one of the things she said to me was quite interesting. She says, "Father, every night before I go to bed, I've asked Jesus to forgive me. Every night." And so she never felt forgiven once. When she left me in confession, She knew she was forgiven. God made real physically what he was trying to give her spiritually. So when you go to confession, God is showing you that here, I'm here and I forgive you and I'm going to do it through another person so that you can experience it. You don't have to hope. You don't have to wonder. You can know, right? And so the outward sign that it gives is forgiveness. And so, it's so important. You know, people again and again talk about how they don't need to go to a priest for confession. You know, because I go right to Jesus. And again, as I talked about before, it's kind of like you're really close to Jesus. And again, the analogy always goes back to 1 Corinthians about the body of Christ. Every sin we commit is not a private sin. It's personal, but it's a communal sin. And since we're the body of Christ, since all of us are the body of Christ, there's Jesus, there's us. Now, every one of us are part of the body. Some of us are fingers, toes, legs, whatever. But this is Jesus here. Now, let's say you're a hand and you sin, you commit a mortal sin. You're cut off from the body. That's what mortal sin does. It kills you. So you're separated. Now you're over here laying on the floor. You have no power. None. Zilch. You can't jump up here and say, Jesus, I'm forgiven. I need you. I need mercy. Please forgive me. You're dead over here. You need the body to come back to you. You need to come and you need to go back to where you are in the body. You cannot skip the body to go to the head. Right? We're all affected. And I can prove that to you if I go up to you right now and I stomp on your foot. Your whole body will hurt.

after baptism. No forgiveness. So, that's why, again, a lot of the rulers and a lot of people waited until they were on their deathbed to be forgiven. Right? So they said, there's no other way to do this. And then the church, you know, the three major sins in the early church, there was just three of them. Can you imagine? Three major sins. You know what they were? Murder, adultery, and apostasy. And apostasy was what a lot of these people were doing. Apostasy means to deny the faith. And the reason people were denying the faith was because you were being killed if you were a Christian. Correct? So if someone came up to you and said, you're a follower of Christ, you go, oh no, not me. Well, that was an unforgivable sin. Now you've turned your back on Christ. But again, though, the church, especially Peter, knew this. Because that happened to Peter, right? Peter committed a sin of apostasy. Are you a friend of his? No. I don't know who you're talking about. Three times he denied Christ. So these are the three big ones. So the church says, okay, after time went on, God gave us the power to forgive sins. So let's say you can be forgiven once in your lifetime after baptism. So again, this was a public display. So again, you committed murder, adultery, apostasy. Then you would sit there, and again, as we talked about the other day, you'd have to publicly confess that sin. So the way it was public confession. And it would be in front of the whole church. You would go to church on Sunday, you'd get up in front of everybody, and you'd say, I committed adultery. And everybody go, we knew it, sure, pshaw, pshaw, you miserable, blah, blah, blah, blah. Then you were not forgiven. You were given a public penance. You were not allowed to bat. You were not allowed. And again, this is way before Protestants and Catholics. This is way before anything. This isn't the 300. This is way in the beginning when there was only one church. And they said, okay, after you publicly make a confession, then you'll have a public penance, which means you could have to wear a hair shirt, you could fast, you could whatever. And then you would stand outside the church every Sunday after that, because it wasn't a one-day thing. It wasn't go say 10 Our Fathers and 10 Hail Marys. It was, this is what you're going to do. And it's going to happen for like 6 months. Then you would beg people as they go to church on Sunday to pray for you, a sinner. And then at usually around the Easter time, could be done other times, you were then brought back into the church, and then there was public forgiveness. It was very, very clear in the early church that every sin affected the whole body. Very clear. And again, because there's only one body of Christ, it's because we're all united in Christ. It's because when we go to heaven, we're all united. There is no such thing. The stuff that people have created today, it's all that matters is me and Jesus. Never was it that. Never has it always been about you and Jesus. Never. This is something that was invented in the 20th century where we sit there and it's just all about me and Jesus. That's all that matters. Well, that's not true. Christ said it wasn't true. So you got to make sure that you know this. Everything you do, even if you're totally alone, you not only hurt Jesus, you hurt the whole body. So you can go to Jesus and say, Jesus, I'm sorry for my sins. He'll say, I forgive you, but go ask everybody else you hurt for their forgiveness. Well, there's millions of them. I know, that's why I gave you a priest who represents me and the whole body. Okay? So, again, I don't think anyone wants to go back to this. Because then as people found out how sinful we are, it says, okay, then they started up. But the way we have confession as it is today was something started by the Irish monks. The Irish monk missionaries. I spoke a couple years ago in Glamonois, which is the core of Ireland where the big monastery was. And it was most of Europe got converted through this monastery in Ireland, which is just ruins now. But it was the place that went out and sent missionaries everywhere. And when you're going out, you don't have time to do all this. And so they said, okay, God gave us the power to forgive sins. And so they would do it because you'd just go in as a missionary, and then you would hear people's confessions, and then you'd give them a penance, and then you'd give them absolution all at the same time. Because there was no other way to do it. So the way that we have forgiven sins throughout the centuries have changed a lot. But the power to forgive sins have been there from the very beginning in John 20, 22, 23. Okay? Just to give you some background about the sacrament of penance and everything else. Now, what's necessary for confession is you need to have a repentant heart.

0: The very first words ever out of Jesus' mouth publicly was repent. Now, again, most people never do this. It's crazy. Repent means change your life, man. It doesn't mean you're going to try to change your life. In fact, when you make your act of contrition, you will say, oh my God, I'm heartily sorry for having offended thee, and I detest all my sins because of thy just punishment, but most of all because I've offended you, my God, who are at all good and deserving of all my love. I firmly resolve, with the help of your grace, to sin no more. You firmly resolve, not by your grace, but by God's grace, to sin no more. That's what you're saying. So that means you have repented. So again, let's say you committed adultery. We'll stick with that one. And you go to confession, and you sit there, and you're going to fly tonight, and you don't like to fly. You're afraid you're going to get killed. And so you go to confession and say, I committed adultery. But you know in your heart you're going to commit it again if you survive the plane crash. Right? So, even if you go to confession and you confess that, if you do not have a repentant heart, you still have sin. You understand? So even if I give a person absolution, if the person is not sorry and not repentant, it doesn't take. Because what's necessary is a repentant heart is necessary for receiving forgiveness. You understand that? So again, you can't sit there and say, I'm going to try, Father. That doesn't cut it. Again, the example. Let's say that I go up to one of you and I beat the hell out of you, huh? And I break your nose and I go, I'm so sorry. And you're a saint and you say, that's okay, Father, I forgive you. And after I say, I forgive you, then you sit there and say, that's okay, Father. Then I see you an hour later and I go, hi. And you go, hi, Father. Babe, I beat the hell out of you again. This time I break both your arms. And I go, I am so sorry, I broke both your arms. And you go, that's okay, Father. You're having a bad day. I like you. You know, anyway, then I see you an hour later. And I go, hi. And you go, hi, Father. And I beat the heck out of you again. And this time I break both your legs. And I go, I'm crying. Can't you tell? I'm so sorry I broke your legs and your arms and punched you in the nose. I'm going to try not to do it again. What are you going to say? I don't think I believe you, Father. Why not? I'm a priest. You wouldn't believe me. Well, no, why? Because if I was sorry, what would I do? Stop beating the hell out of you. Right? And see, we do this all the time. If you're a husband and you abuse your wife, she's not going to say, okay, it's okay, you can keep doing it. Well, some might. But like my mother once said to my father, once, he never beat her, because my mother is, you know, a little woman, but she was a policewoman. And she said to my father once, because my father was an alcoholic, as you know, and he could get mad, but never touched her, because she said to him once, if you ever touch me, I will kill you while you sleep. And she meant it with all her heart. There is no way. My father wouldn't even think about touching my mother because she would kill you while you sleep. So, the reality is, to be forgiven, you need to have a repentant heart. Now again, God is always willing to forgive you. Always. But you need to be sorry and repentant. Now again, sometimes I have never, ever, ever, ever, ever withheld an absolution from anybody. Because I don't know their heart. You know, now there are other priests, just the other day. No, get out of here, I won't forgive you. Okay. But, you don't know their heart. So I always sit there, and someone comes in and says, Father, I don't know if I can ever say I'm not going to do this again. Okay, let's talk. Okay? And then I can get them to a place, I have all my life so far, 25 years, to where they get to be repentant. Because they just don't understand. Most people don't understand the sacrament. Again, if you come before God, you just want... It's just like hurting anybody else. It's just like hurting anybody else. When you say you're sorry, you mean I'm not going to hurt you again. It's just that simple. And again, there is two different types of sorrow, correct? There is the sorrow of perfect contrition. We'll talk about sorrow, which is another part of necessary. And there's perfect and imperfect. Now, most people are at the imperfect stage, but that's not where God wants you to be. Imperfect contrition is, I'm sorry, like I used to beat my kids at prep, in a good way, sometimes. And I'm sorry because Father is going to
1: come and hit me in the arm. One of the ways I used to sit there and tell them all the time, don't you ever say God's holy name in my presence. If you do, I'm going to kill you. And so they would sit there and say, oh, my G-O-D, in my office. And I'd get up and I'd walk over to them. I'd say, son, where do you want it? Bam! Don't you ever say God's name in vain again. When they're 70 years old, they remember Father Larry hitting them in the arm because they said God's holy name in vain. Was I abusive? Maybe. But the reality was, I wanted to teach them something. The reality is, sin kills you forever. Right? Men usually respond better to that than, oh, son, you hurt Jesus so bad when you do that. And they laugh at you later.
0: Oh, Father, I'm hurting Jesus while I do that.
1: Well, they'll remember when they're 70, Father hit him in the arm. But imperfect contrition is, I don't want to go to hell, or I don't want to be punished for sin. I'm sorry. Well, there has nothing to do with love, because imperfect contrition, which the church says is enough, imperfect contrition is about who? It's about you. I don't want to go to hell. I don't want to be punished. I'm sorry. Well, God's like, oh, great. You're not really sorry you hurt me. You're just sorry because you don't want to go to hell. Okay, again, and it's like any good parent. If you catch your kids doing something and you go, are you sorry?
0: I'm sorry.
1: They're usually not sorry because they're sorry because they got caught, right? They're sorry because they don't want to be hit by you. They're sorry they don't want to be punished. But they're not sorry because they hurt you. But you still forgive them, do you not? Because they're growing. Now, so this is okay in the beginning. But as we grow in love with the Lord, we need to get the perfect contrition. I'm sorry not because of me. I'm sorry that I hurt you. Right? You know, it used to be when I did my passion talk, I used to play in the middle of the two-hour talk the song, Does He Still Feel the Nails? Refrain was, does he still feel the nails every time I fall? Does he hear the crowd cry, crucify again? Am I causing him pain? Then I know I gotta change. I just can't keep hurting him. That somewhere we get to the Lord, I hurt you in my relationship with you, and I am so sorry. There's no one that loves me the way you do. Okay? A lot of people never get to this, but that's where we gotta go, right? You know, I do yell at people in confession as many times as I say I do not. I do. Never ever for people who are sorry, and never ever people who have great sin. The ones I yell at are the ones that's been a week, Father, a couple days, Father. It's always what do we call that? Someone who goes to confession a lot. They are not crazy. Shut up. Some need to go to confession every other day. Scrupulous. Scrupulosity is always focused on self and sin, and not focused on Jesus. Now, again, the teaching of the church, there's two places to be forgiven of your sin. One is at the Mass, and one is in confession. Your venial sins, and we'll go into that in a second. All your venial sins, if you repent of them at the beginning of the Mass, are forgiven at Mass. You understand that? If you have venial sins and you repent at Mass, you're forgiven. So if you go to daily Mass, you're forgiven of your venial sins how often? Every day. Do you need to go to confession for those sins? No, because they are truly forgiven. Now, but if you've committed a mortal sin in just a day, you had sex outside of marriage, you got drunk on purpose, you missed Mass on Sunday, can that sin be forgiven at the beginning of Mass? No, it must be confessed before you go to communion. So then, if it's only been 2 days, that's okay, and I never yell at anybody who had mortal sin. Again, before Mass on Sundays, I always hear confessions, or for Christmas, you know, I hear confessions more than most, right? Always I open it up. But when people come in and they'll sit there and say, oh, Father, it's only been 3 days, but I want to confess my sins. I go crazy on them, and then they get real mad at me. But it isn't because of them. The reason I get crazy on them is because, like, before Mass, that's for people who, if they were to die today, if they die, they go into mortal sin. They go to hell. That's what it means. But you didn't have mortal sin. So what happens is, you know how, like, right at 10:55, they cut you out of line, right? You're done. Boom. So that means that here someone wanted to go and it's only been 3 days, they have no mortal sins. Someone else is back in the line, and these people usually take longer than everybody else. They don't get to go to confession. And they're the ones that needed it. So the very act became a selfish act. It wasn't concerned about the people around you that are in more need of you. I always say when I'm doing a parish mission, I operate confessions like that as a triage. You know what a triage is? A triage is an emergency room. Now, someone comes in with a cold and someone comes in with a limb hanging off. Who goes first? The one with the limb hanging off. Now, the person with the cold might get really mad at that. Well, I got a cold too, and I've been waiting in line longer. But this one's going to die. You are not. You understand? So again, that's the reason. But let's talk about two different types of sins. There are two different kinds. And again, this is in the Bible. Let me show you where it's at in the Bible. If we go to John, 1 John... But this is not the Gospel of John, it's the letter of John, the first letter towards the back of the book. 1 John, chapter 5, verse 16, 17, 18. Now again, some people sit there and say, sin is sin before God. No, that's not what John said. Now again, some people take stuff from today and they project it back 2,000 years. You got to go to the early church fathers. What did they teach about sin? What did John, who was the apostle, what did he teach about sin? Here's what he says. Anyone who sees his brother sinning, if the sin is not deadly, if the sin is not deadly, should petition God, and thus life will be given to the sinner. This is only for those whose sin is not deadly. There is such a thing as a deadly sin. I do not say that you should pray about that. True, all wrongdoing is sin, but not all sin is deadly. Now, so this is right from God's holy word. He makes the difference between deadly sin. What's another word for deadly? Mortal. It's a mortal wound. They died. And sin that is not deadly. And what do we call that kind of sin? Venial. That's a not deadly sin. But deadly sin must be confessed. Now, if you go to confession, if, let's say you go and you let's say you do not repent of a mortal sin. And you go to communion. What do we call that? A sacrilege. Now, where does that come from? Again, I want to show you 1 Corinthians. And again, I always say, you have to underline this stuff because, again, people just don't get it. They think we make these things up. They really do. Or they think we're not based on the Word of God. Really? We're the ones that wrote the Holy Word of God by the Holy Spirit. Who came first, the church or the Bible? The church, by far, I already taught you that. But anyway, we want to go on. 1 Corinthians chapter 11. And this is verse, we're going to go 26 to 34. 1 Corinthians chapter 11. Now this is what St. Paul is telling the early community about going to communion. Okay? He says, if you go back to 23, he says, I received from the Lord what I handed on to you. This is my body, it's my blood. In the same way, da, da, da. Verse 26, every time then you eat the bread and drink this cup, you proclaim the death of the Lord until he comes. Now this is important about Eucharist, and it's also important about sin. This means that whoever eats the bread or drinks the cup of the Lord unworthily sins against the body and blood of the Lord. So he's saying, you sin against Jesus himself, his body, his blood, if you receive him unworthily, okay? And unworthily isn't just sinful, but it's without faith. Look at this. Because then he says, that means, verse 28, a man should examine himself first, only then should he eat of the bread and drink of the cup. Verse 29, he who eats and drinks without recognizing the body eats and drinks a judgment upon himself. That is why many of you are sick and infirm, and why so many of you are dying. So if you receive communion unworthily, the bread of life becomes the bread of death, right? By God's holy word. The church didn't sit there one day and say, let's think about this. Let's keep those people from receiving communion. Right? I have never refused communion to anyone, ever, ever. Why? Because we don't know what's going on in their hearts. We just don't know. We don't know that person could have went to confession yesterday. We just don't know. And so, it's not me who's going to bring judgment on that person. It's who? Jesus himself will bring condemnation on a person whose heart has not repented. Not me. So the church tries to save us by saying, listen, if you don't have a repentant heart, don't go to communion. Now again, people don't see it that way, do they? Who are you to tell me that I can go or not go to communion? I'm nobody. Go for it. But no, you yourself can kill yourself by going to communion unworthily. That's why many of you are sick and so many of you are dying. And so he goes in the next line, he says, if you are to examine ourselves, we would not be falling under judgment in this way. But since it is the Lord who judges us, he chastens us to keep us from being condemned with the rest of the world. So he's sitting there talking about how we have to examine ourselves before we go to communion. That's all. And if we have a mortal sin, you need to repent of it. Okay, you need to go to confession. That's why I have confessions before Mass. Just so this thing doesn't happen to a person. You understand? Now, that's very important to me. I think every church in the United States and the world should have confessions before Mass for that very reason. The problem is people have forgotten what sin does to us. Sin, people, kills us. Mortal sin. Now, let's go. There's three things necessary to commit a mortal sin. One is serious matter, two is full knowledge, and three is full consent of the will, okay? It's wrong, you know it's wrong, you do it anyway, okay? So, things are objectively mortal sins. Killing somebody, having abortion, helping someone have an abortion, getting drunk on purpose, missing Mass on Sunday, stealing a large amount of money, stabbing somebody, hurting somebody, whatever it is, okay? Those are serious matter type things. Right? Now, if it's a pencil, you stole a pencil, is that serious matter? No! If you steal $1 million from someone and they starve to death, is that serious matter? Yes! You killed somebody. Anyway, so, serious matter. You know it's serious. The kids at prep used to hate me on this one. They'd say, Father, why did you tell us? Because I love you. Like I'd say, having sex before marriage is a mortal sin. I didn't say it. Ephesians chapter 5, verses 5 to 7 says it. Make no mistake about it. No fornicator, no unclean or lustful person, in effect, an idolater, will have any inheritance in the kingdom of Christ or of God. Let no one deceive you with worthless arguments. These are sins that bring down God's wrath on disobedient. Therefore, have nothing to do with them. I used to make my high school boys memorize that. Isn't that bad? And I'd say, if your girlfriend wants to have sex, you just look at her and say, make no mistake about it, no fornicator, no unclean or lustful person, affect my daughter of any inheritance of Christ or God. That's terrible. It was a buzzkill. But anyway, they say, why do you tell us these things, Father? Full knowledge, okay? And then full consent of the will. Now, this is what keeps most people from falling into mortal sin. Full consent. It's wrong. I know it's wrong, and I'm going to do it anyway. Well, sir or ma'am, you've just killed yourself spiritually, which is eternal. Now, so if you go and say, I'm going to go get drunk tonight, and you get drunk, spitting up, puking all over the thing, you drive, you do all this stuff, you hurt somebody, a car accident, you had full consent. But let's say you're at a party, and you're drinking punch. You had no idea that that punch was spiked, and you get blitzed. Is that a mortal sin? No, why? Didn't have mortal sin. You wake up on Sunday and you got the flu. You're puking all over the place. You miss Mass on Sunday. Is that a mortal sin? No. If you decide you want to go golfing instead, and you go golfing instead of going to Mass, you don't go to Mass, is that a mortal sin? Yes. And when you die and go to hell, you'll golf forever and there'll be no holes in any of the greens, just to let you know. So, God came to free us from all of this. The whole reason Jesus was born was to forgive you. That's why the Holy Father said again and again, confessionals are not torture chambers, right? They're not a torture chamber. You know, part of it when we're growing in the Lord is He's helping us to grow. And so again, if I'm doing a parish mission and I go for the questions, that's because I have 1,000, 2,000 people in front of me and there's 10 priests. So that's why I developed the questions years ago to sit there and help people to get everybody in and out of confession, because talk about triage. We can only do so much. We have to forgive people their sins. You know, they know the priest, they're going more, then more can happen. Okay? Then you can have talking, you can have discussion. And again, these are the things you got to focus on. Now, this will tell you how to make a good confession. So, You prior to go to confession, you make an examination of conscience. People drive me crazy when they go to confession and they say, "Father, I haven't had a chance to examine my conscience." "You shouldn't be here then." Then I help them examine their conscience. Okay, but anyway, so they greet the priest, say, "Hi, Father, bless me, Father, for I have sinned." They make the sign of the cross. "It has been however long since my last confession, and then these are my sins." Now, when you confess your sins, you're supposed to, first of all, if you go behind a screen, you should tell the priest a little about yourself, just a little. "You know, I'm married, I'm single, I've been married for 20 years, I'm divorced, I'm a kid," whatever it is. Sometimes, what's very hard for me is sometimes there's people, you don't know if it's a guy or a girl speaking to you. And you never want to ask, like, "Are you a guy, are you a girl?" Never ask that. So I try to be very general, because sometimes you can't tell, you know, if a person's going on the other side. So somebody, "I'm a woman, married, a husband of 25 years, whatever. And then you got to tell your sins. The way that traditionally was taught, you got to tell the sin and about how many times you did it. Number. Now, so, for instance, if you miss Mass, you say, "I missed Mass once, Father." Okay? Or it's been 10 years. "I miss Mass a lot, Father." You don't have to sit there and say, "I think I miss Mass 20 times a year times 10, 200 times, Father." Well, then you lie in confession because you have no idea how many times. It's like these people would sit there and say, "Father, I swore, oh, about 250 times. Just say, "I swore every day." Okay? Or, "I swear a lot, Father." He just has to know, especially with mortal sins. Like if you killed somebody, "I killed someone, Father." Would you kill one person or many? Right? If you have an abortion, how many abortions did you have? All those type of things. Just so the priest can know how much to help you. Okay? So you got to confess the number, and you got to confess that. And again, when it talks the number, not explicit number, but some, give him some idea. Then he's going to give you a penance. Again, the only penance I've given all my priesthood is what? One Our Father. And again, some people say, "Father, that's not enough." Nobody asks you. It's the perfect prayer of Christ. If you don't think one Our Father is enough, you go deal with Jesus, not me. Right? Because again, who pays for your sin? Christ does. Now, penance is how we cooperate with Christ to show we're sorry. Now, sometimes I'll say, "One Our Father, but you know, you yelled at your wife, I want you to go take her flowers."
0: "No, do I have to?"
1: "Yes, get her flowers." Whatever, okay? But that's part of the reality. Now, when something is confessed, you need to know that's between you and God. The priest, even if he knows you, the priest, let's say you go and come to confession to me and say, "Father, I killed your mother. Next time I see you, I can't say to you, 'You remember when you told me you killed my mother?' I can never bring that up to you again. I can't treat you any differently. I have to forget it. It's under the seal forever." Now, some people think that's impossible. Let me tell you, with dealing with confessions for 25 years, and people say, "Remember what I said to you last time, Father?" I don't. Because you have thousands of people going to confession to you, and you might think you're the most special person in all the world. And I remembered every one of your sins. I do not. By definition, it's impossible. It's Christ who forgives you through the priest. But they're forgiven and they're forgotten. So you need to forget it too. Now again, in here, it's amazing because these are the words of absolution here. After he gives you a penance, he'll say, "Make an act of contrition," which is there below. You don't have to say the actual act of contrition. You can say you're sorry or whatever. Like with me, when you go into confessions, "Are you sorry?" Yes, that's your act of contrition. But here it goes. This is the prayer the priest says. "God, the Father of mercies, through the death and resurrection of His Son, has reconciled the world to Himself and sent the Holy Spirit among us for the forgiveness of sins. Through the ministry of His church, may God forgive you your sins. I absolve you of all your sins. In the name of Father, Son, Holy Spirit. Amen." So, who forgives you in confession? The priest. "I absolve you of your sins." Remember when we talk about this, John 20, 22, 23, it says, "Those whose sins you forgive, they are forgiven." But the power comes from who? God Himself. Again, you get cancer, you go to a doctor, and the doctor operates you on you, and he fixes you. The doctor cured you, if you will, but he only did it by the grace of Almighty God. You understand? So the power comes from God. But it's the priest who's the instrument of the power. You understand? So again, that's part of what a sacrament does. And some people say, "Well, who's the priest?" It's who Jesus chose. He said, "Those who sinned, you forgive." What do you want? And again, I don't need any priest to go between me and Jesus. Excuse me. No matter how you came to Jesus, you came through somebody else. right? You came through Billy Graham. You gave your life to Jesus. You would not have given your life to Jesus if it wasn't for Billy Graham. So I could submit to you that you weren't saved except through the instrumentality of Billy Graham. Someone shared with you and witnessed to you about the Lordship of Jesus Christ. And they say, say this sinner prayer with me. And you said the sinner's prayer with them. You are forgiven through the instrumentality of somebody else. So when people try to play this little game, I don't need anybody, I don't go through anybody, that's a lie. God has chosen from the very beginning. He gave us the commandments through who? Moses. Are they Moses' commandments? They're God's, but he used a person. God has used people from the very beginning of time, and God still uses people. Now, when you go to confession to a priest, most people sit there and they think, oh, if anybody ever knew me, they wouldn't be able to love me because I don't even love myself because I've done this. One of the greatest things for me as a priest is when someone's really crazy of their sin, and I can look at them and say, you're loved and you're forgiven, and I absolve you of all your sins. And when they say, Father, and again, when I'm doing men's conferences, there's people who haven't been in 50 years, 60 years. You know, I hear a lot of 40, 50, 60-year confessions. And they'll sit there and say, Father, will God forgive me? Of course he'll forgive you. And when I give them absolution, you can see the weight being lifted off them. The confession is one of the greatest gifts God's ever given us. And so when you go to it, God loves to forgive you. And again, the priest should always give you mercy, if you have mercy, right? Years ago, it got me in the biggest trouble. If you ever listen to my original confession tape, it says right on there, if you go to confession and the priest starts yelling at you and you're really sorry for your sins, what should you do? Walk out. They'll talk about that forever. Let me give you a hint. Now, but if you go, Father, I committed adultery and I'm going to do it again. Father should not yell at you. Father should beat you. There's a big difference. Are you sorry now? Are you sorry now? Are you sorry now? Yes, Father, I'm sorry now. Thank you. Now I absolved you of your sins. In the name of Father, Son, Holy Spirit. Amen. So, sometimes you will be treated strongly. Padre Pio was not very gentle with people in confession. Now, some people use Padre Pio as the end-all of all things. I like better John Vianney. You know what John Vianney used to do? He would do the penance for the sinners. He'd say, okay, your penance is you're going to fast all day tomorrow. But wait, I'll do it for you. And he would do the penance for the sinner. That's even greater. Anybody can just sit there and go crazy. It's different if you're sitting there in the body and saying, I'll do it for you. Who did that for us ultimately? Jesus. Now the priest is another Christ in persona Christi. And so when he does that, that's when he most becomes like Christ. Like again, a couple years ago, I was in Rome and I went to confession. The priest yelled at me and gave me a rosary for a penance. I'd never given a rosary to anybody. And I was too shocked to yell back. Often I sit there and think, I'm going to kill that guy. I ever see that guy again, I'm going to kill him. Now, that was in St. Mary Major Church. Now, at the same time, a couple months ago, another priest friend of mine from another diocese went. Younger than me, but he went to confession. And he called me and said, Larry, he just went to Rome. I go, oh, great. And he goes, and you know, I went to confession at St. Mary Major Church. I go, oh dear, it's the Dominicans here, confessions over there. I go, yeah. And he goes, the priest yelled at me. And I go, you got the same one I got. I said, what did you get for a penance? I have to say a rosary every day for a month. I go, holy cow. I didn't want to know what you did. Forget it. But the reality is, some people think that they are God in the confessional. They're the instrument of mercy. Mercy is giving something good to someone who doesn't deserve it. So, when you go to confession, like again, I always have what we call the questions, right? You can do two different ways at me, and I always give you the option. You know, I never force the questions on anybody unless we only have 2 seconds, Mass is going on, we got to get this done. But the reality is, the questions, we go through the commandments together, right? And I'll just sit there and I'll start with the beginning. Do you pray every day? And you say yes or no. Use God's holy name in vain. Missed Mass. Dishonored your parents. Got angry. Hurt others with your words. Made fun of others. Helped someone have an abortion. Had an abortion. Impure thoughts. Impure actions with self. If you're not married, oral sex before marriage. Have sex before marriage. If you're married, artificial birth control. Have you committed adultery? Have you had sex with someone of the same sex? Have you looked at pornography? Have you lied? Have you cheated? Have you stolen? Have you gossiped? Have you been jealous? Have you got drunk? Have you got high? Have you been judgmental? Have you been proud? Do you consistently take care of the poor? Is there anything else? And again, usually it's yes, yes, yes, yes. No, I'd never do that one, Father. Yes, yes, yes. Oh, I'd like to try that one, Father. Whack! Yes, yes, yes, yes, yes. Yeah, anything else? Yeah, I don't like cats, and I set one on fire to watch it burn once. You're going to hell, and there's going to be all cats there forever. But anyway, so, then I give you absolution and give you one Our Father, okay? You don't have to be afraid of confession. That's the whole point. It doesn't matter if it's been 20 years, a week, or whatever. If you have sinned, if you are sorry and you're repentant, Jesus is always going to forgive you. Always. As long as you're sorry and repentant, He'll always forgive you. Okay? Now again, this is what it is. So the point of this talk is to give you a little bit of history of confession, to give you the how-to of confession, but also to let you not be afraid of confession. You got it? Get it? Gonna do it? May you know His love today and forever. Amen. The Lord be with you. May Almighty God bless, keep, and protect you. He who is Father and Son and Holy Spirit. Amen.
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3: Now, Catechism Wisdom with me, Dr. Ray Guarendi, and Father Larry Richards.
4: Who has more wisdom about living right? The Catholic Church, as founded by Jesus Christ some 2,000 years ago, or modern, ever-shifting secular notions, oftentimes dominated by psycho-trendy new and enlightened ideas? With me, as always, here on Catechism Wisdom, Father Larry Richards. He is pastor of St. Joseph's Church in Erie, Pennsylvania, as well as a very well-known speaker around the country giving missions all over the place. Father, I gotta read you what the Catechism touches upon in many places, but I picked these two.
1: Oh, please.
4: Thank you.
1: What numbers are they?
4: Section 1723, quoting John Henry Cardinal Newman.
1: Wow.
4: All bow down before wealth. Wealth is that to which the multitude of men pay an instinctive homage. They measure happiness by wealth, and by wealth they measure respectability. Section 2536 says this: our thirst for another's goods is immense, infinite, never quenched. Thus it is written, he who loves money never has money enough.
1: You got that right.
4: Well, what is wrong with having money?
1: Nothing. And the scripture doesn't ever say anything about money's the problem. It says love of money. And that's what
4: if I don't love it? What if I just want a bunch of money and I don't love it? I like
1: it.
4: I like it a lot.
1: What are you talking about? But the reality is that, you know, again, Mother Teresa used to say people in India are so hungry that they would go up and pick up dog dung and eat it to fill up the emptiness. People all over the world are so hungry, they eat all this stuff that's empty and just makes the whole inside bigger. When people are searching for money or greed, they're trying to fill up the emptiness inside. And what it is, it's fake. The only thing that will fill up our emptiness isn't our material goods, but it's love, and it's God's love. And so what we can do is we can go and buy these things, and it's wealthy people commit more suicides than anybody else. You don't have the poor doing this because they know these things aren't where I come and where I get my worth. I get my worth not from what I own or what owns me, but I get my worth from God who loves me.
4: Why don't I just think that if I get to a certain point, I will be content? Isn't that what we all chase?
1: But again, everything you have and everything I have, everything that we see around us is not going to exist one day, huh? It's all gone. Everything, you know, it's the whole thing about life. Everything you love will disappear. The people you love will disappear. The things you have will disappear. So if you have your worth or your treasure in things, you're always going to be afraid because that which you love can be taken away from you. But if you have your treasure in God and His love, then you have great security because that can never be taken from you.
4: I'm going to have to give you another psychological study, none of which you've known anything about.
1: I haven't known anything.
4: I'm getting a little tired of...
1: Oh, your wisdom is unbelievable, doctor.
4: I appreciate you recognizing it. It only took you about 7 segments to finally get to that point.
1: I know, I'm stupid, sorry.
4: What folks proportionately give the most to charity? Rich, medium income, poor.
1: I don't know, doctor. Tell me.
4: You don't know?
1: I don't. I'm sorry.
4: Can't you guess?
1: I don't know. The poor.
4: Absolutely.
1: See,
4: you
1: I'm
4: knew
1: smart.
4: That. You knew that. You were just stalling for effect. The poor. Proportionately.
1: Absolutely.
4: And you always hear this. You know, well, we're a very wealthy country and we give so much to charity. There was a couple of guys who did a study. I think the book was called Who Gives in America? And one of the points they made was it was on its head. The people with the least proportionately give them. Why would that be?
1: Because their treasure isn't in what they own. That's the difference. Huh? Sometimes wealthy people, their treasure is what they own. So poor people could easily give what they have.
4: So what do? Do I go get rid of all my stuff and I live in a pup tent? And...
1: No, but you must be generous. That's one of my biggest things. The surest sign of God's presence in a person is generosity. If a person isn't generous with their lives, with their time, with their things, with their money, I always say they haven't fully yet surrendered to God, because God, by definition, has surrendered everything to us. And if we're going to be in the image and likeness of God on this earth, we need to be people that surrender everything. And the best way to do that, I think, is when we have things. And again, I don't take a vow of poverty as a diocesan priest, but what I got to do is have a poverty of spirit. And the best way to do that for all of us is to have our hands open and to let God give what he wants and let God take what he wants. It all belongs to him. It doesn't belong to me. And when we live this way, with our hands open and letting God give and take, then we can be content with what we have. And isn't that the real thing that we all want? Just to be content, no matter what we have, no matter where we are, to be content and to be at peace comes from surrender.
4: Society says the more you have, the happier you are. The Catechism says you get an inordinate attachment to your goods, your things, your wealth. You will never find peace. That seems to be the case. Coming from a psychologist's perspective, I've seen it over and over again. There is a phrase that says, "Show me your checkbook, and I'll know who you are."
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6: Faith Matters.
7: I'm Father Edward Kraus of the Society of Catholic Social Scientists and the Fellowship of Catholic Scholars, and this is Faith Matters. The wisdom and correctness of the Church's position on artificial contraception, condoms, chemical contraceptives, IUDs, and pills, as opposed to self-control, self-restraint, self-respect, and respect for the underlying moral order, is revealed in many ways. It has become increasingly apparent over the last 25 years that the misuse of such devices, along with abortion, is a major factor in fostering our rampant promiscuity and sexual permissiveness, with the result an AIDS epidemic, skyrocketing STD rates, our broken homes, child abuse, crime rates, and a host of other interrelated ills, all of which the Holy Father Paul VI predicted 25 years ago in his encyclical letter Humanae Vitae. IUDs were initially touted as the safest, most effective of birth control devices, and two decades later, the manufacturers of IUDs, A.H. Robbins, C.D. Searle Company, have been sued so often they're bankrupt. Use of the pill has dropped by nearly a half in the last two decades because of the health complications and medical side effects. It has been associated with huge increases in infertility, ectopic pregnancy, breast and cervical cancer, endometrial atrophy, pelvic inflammatory disease, and other serious conditions. Dr. Janice Raymond characterized the new abortion pill RU486 as just the latest of a whole series of reckless chemical assaults on human life and the health of women. She refers to DES, clarithromide, fluoridamide, spermicides, and other chemicals. The failure rates of pills remain 10 to 15% in 1 year's use, but chances of failure increase proportionately according to the number of years pills are relied upon. There's roughly a 40 to 50% chance of failure over a period of 5 years, and an 80 to 90% chance of failure over a 10-year period. It's not our place or within our competence to remake marriage in a pattern other than what God intended. The basic moral principle is that any interventions of intelligence or technology must respect, reverence, refine, or perfect the creator or created order as given by God, and not destroy, deny, undermine, or corrupt it, or directly contradict it. By God's design, the unitive and procreative meanings of the sexual act are so profoundly interdependent and intertwined that any attempt of ours to definitively separate or pull them apart risks destruction of the very goods we hold dear, namely the pleasures of sexual union, the bonding, commitment, and faithful unity of the couple, the sacred task of transmitting life to the child, and more than that, our insertion into the utterly divine mystery of God's own inner life and love. Some of the good news is that current methods of natural means to responsible parenthood are every bit as effective as any pills or chemicals you might use, 98% method effective and 94% user effective. They have no medical risks or side effects. They cost nothing. They do not require regular medical checkups. They are clearly not abortifacient. And couples who use them, the natural means to responsible parenthood, refer frequently to the distinctive psychological, moral benefits that accompany their use. All of this is reflected, I think, in the exceptionally high rate of marital success among NFP users, 94 to 97% success rates in their marriages is over against the 50% failure rate in the common culture. The church, like Jesus, is utterly compassionate for us when we fail or fall short of keeping the moral law. But again, like Jesus, she teaches the basic but sometimes difficult truth with clarity, with authority, with firmness, not like the scribes and Pharisees. And this not to condemn, but so that you and I might have life and have it in the fullest possible measure. She, like our Lord, expects to be ridiculed and persecuted for not following the ways of the world. And the promised rewards are considerable, that Jesus promised 100-fold already in this life, eternal life in the next. Becoming a Catholic, a good Catholic, a better Catholic, a saint, is a lifelong task and struggle for all of us. It begins with baptism and ends in eternity. But we have much to go back to. We have much to be proud of as we put on our wedding garments, as we get ready for that feast in the heavens Jesus so clearly promised, and to which we are all invited. May God bless you and your efforts to be faithful to the Lord and your children and grandchildren. In the name of the Father, and of the Son, and of the Holy Spirit.
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18: 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How do we handle this?
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1: From around the world, I'm Mary Graham with your weekend Catholic News and Review. The Catholic bishops in the United States are inviting Catholics to join a focused effort of prayer and action to stop the spread of abortion pills. The effort comes as data has shown an overall rise in abortion rates, despite the U.S. Supreme Court's 2022 decision in the Dobbs versus Jackson case, which overturned its previous 1973 decision in Roe versus Wade. Some reports in recent months have claimed the number of abortions in the U.S. has nearly doubled, with telehealth prescriptions and federally protected mail order pharmaceuticals principal reason cited for the increase. Continuing his catechesis on the Second Vatican Council, Pope Leo said music is a form of prayer in the liturgy.
2: He looked at what kind of music belongs at the Mass. Well, looking back to that document, Sacrosanctum Concilium of Vatican II, says Gregorian chant is particularly suited to the Roman liturgy, and so therefore it should be given pride of place. And he said that other forms of sacred music, especially polyphony, are not excluded, but that Gregorian chant is not the only music permitted at Mass. He said that every kind of music should be appropriate, but it shouldn't just be there because it is of religious nature or because it's popular. It has to fit into the liturgical action. So he said that sacred music should respond to what's appropriate for that particular moment of the liturgy. It shouldn't follow fashions, shouldn't follow the personal preferences of the leaders. But he also emphasized the importance of the quality of the music. It should be noble and simple, high musical quality, and it should be capable of being sung by the people.
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5: 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In the Missal, it's Liturgical Year A, Cycle 2. Monday is a day to pray the joyful mysteries of the Rosary. And today is the feast of the Apostle St. Bartholomew. His name means son of Ptolemy. He's listed as one of Jesus' 12 disciples, mentioned sixth in the Gospels of Matthew, Mark, and Luke, and seventh in Acts. In St. John's Gospel, Nathanael is listed where Bartholomew's name is. Some scholars believe he may be Nathanael. Nathanael shows a prescient faith when he opens his heart and professes that Jesus is the Son of God. Also in Nathanael's proclamation, we hear a reference to the hypostatic union, Jesus' divinity as the Son of God and Jesus' humanity as the King of Israel. We are reminded to honor both of these aspects of Christ as we grow in relationship with Him. Saint Bartholomew, pray for us. Let's offer this day to the Lord. Into thy hands, O God, we commend ourselves this day and all those who are dear to us. Let the gift of thy wonderful presence be with us even to the end of the day. Grant that we never lose sight of thee all the day long, but rather praise and beseech thee that our thanks may come to thee again at its close. Amen. And with Pope Leo XIV, we pray that in large cities often marked by anonymity and loneliness, we find new ways to proclaim the gospel, discovering creative paths to build community. 10 Minutes with Jesus is a guided meditation on the gospel of the day prepared by a Catholic priest. Here's today's 10 Minutes with Jesus.
6: My Lord and my God, I firmly believe that you are here, that you see me, that you hear me. I adore you with profound reverence. I ask you for pardon of my sins and grace to make this time of prayer fruitful. My Mother Immaculate, Saint Joseph, my Father and Lord, my guardian angel, intercede for me. There's something very fresh, very evocative about the first pages of St. John's Gospel. The way he describes those first encounters of the disciples with Jesus. There's a sense of discovery in them. People are drawn towards Jesus. They're fascinated with him. Well, today we celebrate the feast of St. Bartholomew, who is traditionally identified with Nathanael of Cana. And we can ask our Lord as we begin our conversation with him. Jesus, help us discover the beauty of being your friends. Help us grow in fascination for you. Help us experience your closeness, your warmth, so that we will be able to pass that on to many others. I don't know if you've asked yourself this question, but how did Jesus gather a group of followers, of disciples? It happened gradually, one person at a time. He reached their hearts personally with particular encounters with each one. St. John tells us in his gospel about his own encounter together with Andrew, with Jesus. They were both with John the Baptist, and when the Baptist told them, "Behold the Lamb of God," they decided to follow Jesus. When Jesus turned around, they asked him, "Where are you staying, Rabbi?" An awkward question. And Jesus simply answers, "Come and see." And they stayed with him that day. Andrew immediately told his brother Simon, who decided to follow Jesus. Then Jesus found Philip from Bethsaida, the same town as Andrew and Simon Peter, and called him. And Philip, in turn, called Nathanael from Cana in Galilee. And this is today's gospel. Philip found Nathanael and said to him, "We have found him of whom Moses in the law and the prophets wrote, Jesus, the son of Joseph from Nazareth." We can learn so much from this episode.

respond directly to that question. He just says, come and see. Come and see was what Jesus had told John and Andrew when they asked him where he was staying. How often we might feel insecure in our own faith, and we can think that those who don't believe are far more sure of themselves, they have everything sorted out. Even when our faith is real and sincere, we may pass through uncertainty, through questions, moments of insecurity. We shouldn't be alarmed by this. The answer isn't to put all our trust in our psychological certainty, but in Christ, who is faithful. And the truth is, as long as we live on this earth, we will experience doubt, insecurity. But this applies to everyone, also to our atheist and agnostic friends and relatives. God asks us to embrace this insecurity and to trust Him. And because we share this doubt and insecurity with all of humanity, with every human being, in a sense, our apostolate consists in saying to our friends and relatives, come and see. See for yourself. Try it out. It has helped me. Perhaps it will help you too. You're probably familiar with that beautiful psalm that sums up this attitude very well. It says, I will bless the Lord at all times, His praise always on my lips. In the Lord my soul shall make its boast. The humble shall hear and be glad. Taste and see that the Lord is good. He is happy who seeks refuge in Him. That is exactly what we do in our apostolate. We tell our friends, taste and see that the Lord is good. How good God has been to me in my life. And perhaps you can experience the same yourself. I think this also tells us something else. And it's an important point in our faith. To get to know Jesus, it's important to have first-hand experience. It's not enough to have other people's explanations and testimony. They can only take us so far. You might remember the story in the Gospel of St. John as well, of the encounter of Jesus with the Samaritan woman at the well. After she converts, after our Lord has told her everything about her life, she goes off into the town and says to the people there, perhaps this could be the Messiah. Well, after our Lord remains with them for a while preaching, they tell her, it's no longer because of your word that we believe in Him. We have seen it for ourselves. It's important to have that first-hand experience of our Lord, each one of us. Even listening to a meditation like this one can help you. But it's actually important to try and continue praying in your own words afterwards, that you express to Jesus what is deep within you. In fact, transmit this joy to others. We in the first place need to experience once again the joy of God's closeness to us. In St. John's account, Nathanael's skepticism falls apart as soon as he meets Jesus. When Jesus saw Nathanael coming towards him, he said of him, here truly is an Israelite in whom there is no deception. Nathanael asked, how do you know me? Jesus replied, before Philip spoke to you, I saw you under the fig tree. Nathanael answered him, Rabbi, you are the Son of God. You are the King of Israel. Jesus clearly sees Nathanael's imitations, his skepticism, but he doesn't let them blind him to all the good that there is in him. All the good his grace can do in him and through him. In fact, he sees the sincere heart behind Nathanael's questions. That's the way he looks at you and me. He sees our sins and weaknesses, but he knows that they don't define us. He also sees our good intentions and the desire that we have to love him and to receive his grace, even when we ourselves don't see it. Jesus, I want to feel your gaze, your eyes resting on mine. As St. Augustine put it, you were more intimately present to me than my innermost being, and higher than the highest peak of my spirit. What exactly happened under the fig tree? We don't know. But it was clearly a life-changing moment for Nathanael. Think of those moments of difficulty, of stress, of anxiety, of indecision in your life. Our Lord knows about them. And He also knows your good intentions, even when you end up making mistakes. That's why it's important to remember that the Christian struggle isn't just focused on our sin and our failure, but on the hope and joy of our Lord's love for us, His infinite mercy. Because He is the Son of God, the King of Israel. In other words, He's the only one who can save us. And this hope is what transforms us. His grace transforms us. Of course, we need to struggle, to fight, but always full of optimism because He is looking at us. We can use the words of Psalm 139, pray, O Lord, you search me and you know me. You know my resting and my rising. You discern my purpose from afar. You mark when I walk or lie down. All my ways lie open to you.

0: For it was you who created my being, knit me together in my mother's womb. I thank you for the wonder of my being, for the wonders of all your creation. O search me, God, and know my heart. O test me and know my thoughts. See that I follow not the wrong path, and lead me in the path of life eternal. What beautiful words to pray with and to allow Jesus to come into our souls, to get to know us, to look at us, to look into our soul. As we come to the end of this conversation with Jesus, we say to him, Jesus, you looked at Nathanael before he even understood who you were. You also look at me. You know the moments in which I am anxious, uncertain, or tempted to get discouraged. You know my sins. But you also know the good that you have placed in me and the grace that you are pouring into my heart. Help me to rest in the certainty that you are seeing me, you look at me, and you love me. Help me not to be paralyzed by my weakness or by the indifference of others. Give me the simplicity of Philip, who didn't try to win an argument, but simply said, come and see. Mary, mother of mine, teach me to recognize God's goodness in my own life, so that my soul may proclaim his greatness and help others to encounter him. I give you thanks, my God, for the good resolutions, affections, and inspirations you have communicated to me in this meditation. I ask you for help to put them into effect. My Mother Immaculate, Saint Joseph, my Father and Lord, my guardian angel, intercede for me.
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1: It's the Feast of St. Bartholomew. I'm Paul Sadek, and this is Daybreak on Relevant Radio and the Relevant Radio app. We begin this day of prayer joining with the whole church as we're led by our friends at DivineOffice.org in the Invitatory Psalm and the Office of Readings.
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2: 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It comes forth like a bridegroom coming from his tent, rejoices like a champion to run its course.
3: At the end of the sky is the rising of the sun. To the furthest end of the sky is its course. There is nothing concealed from its burning heat.
2: Glory to the Father, and to the Son, and to the Holy Spirit.
3: As it was in the beginning, is now, and will be forever. Amen. Their voice has gone out to the limits of the earth, their words to the ends of the world.
0: They proclaimed what God has done for us. They grasped the meaning of his deeds.
1: They proclaimed what God has done for us. They grasped the meaning of his deeds.
0: Hear my voice, O God, as I complain. Guard my life from the dread of the foe. Hide me from the band of the wicked, from the throng of those who do evil.
3: They sharpen their tongues like swords. They aim bitter words like arrows to shoot at the innocent from ambush, shooting suddenly and recklessly.
0: They scheme their evil course. They conspire to lay secret snares. They say, "Who will see us? Who can search out our crimes?"
3: He will search who searches the mind and knows the depths of the heart. God has shot them with his arrow and dealt them sudden wounds. Their own tongue has brought them to ruin, and all who see them mock.
0: Then will all men fear. They will tell what God has done. They will understand God's deeds. The just will rejoice in the Lord and fly to him for refuge. All the upright hearts will glory.
3: Glory to the Father, and to the Son, and to the Holy Spirit.
1: As it was in the beginning, is now, and will be forever. Amen.
3: They proclaimed what God has done for us. They grasped the meaning of his deeds.
0: God's holiness was revealed by them. All nations saw God's glory.
1: God's holiness was revealed by them. All nations saw God's glory.
2: The Lord is King. Let earth rejoice. Let all the coastlands be glad. Cloud and darkness are his raiment, his throne, justice and right.
3: A fire prepares his path. It burns up his foes on every side. His lightnings light up the world. The earth trembles at the sight.
2: The mountains melt like wax before the Lord of all the earth. The skies proclaim his justice. All people see his glory.
3: Let those who serve idols be ashamed, those who boast of their worthless gods. All you spirits, worship him.
2: Zion hears and is glad. The people of Judah rejoice because of your judgments, O Lord.
3: For you indeed are the Lord, most high above all the earth, exalted far above all spirits.
2: The Lord loves those who hate evil. He guards the souls of his saints. He sets them free from the wicked.
3: Light shines forth for the just, and joy for the upright of heart. Rejoice, you just, in the Lord. Give glory to his holy name.
2: Glory to the Father, and to the Son, and to the Holy Spirit, as it was
3: in the beginning, is now, and will be forever. Amen. God's holiness was revealed by them. All nations saw God's glory.
0: They proclaimed the Lord's praises, told of his power to save,
4: and of the wonders he had worked.
5: From the first letter of the Apostle Paul to the Corinthians. Men should regard us as servants of Christ and administrators of the mysteries of God. The first requirement of an administrator is that he prove trustworthy. It matters little to me whether you or any human court pass judgment on me. I do not even pass judgment on myself. Mind you, I have nothing on my conscience, but that does not mean that I am declaring myself innocent. The Lord is the one to judge me, so stop passing judgment before the time of his return. He will bring to light what is hidden in darkness and manifest the intentions of hearts. At that time, everyone will receive his praise from God. Brothers, I have applied all this to myself and Apollos by way of example for your benefit. May you learn from us not to go beyond what is set down, so that none of you will grow self-important by reason of his association with one person rather than another. Who confers any distinction on you? Name something you have that you have not received. If then you have received it, why are you boasting as if it were your own? At the moment you are completely satisfied, you have grown rich. You have launched upon your reign with no help from us. Would that you had really begun to reign, that we might be reigning with you. As I see it, God has put us apostles at the end of the line, like men doomed to die in the arena. We have become a spectacle to the universe, to angels and men alike. We are fools on Christ's account. Ah, but in Christ you are wise. We are the weak ones, you the strong. They honor you while they sneer at us. Up to this very hour we go hungry and thirsty, poorly clad, roughly treated, wandering about homeless. We work hard at manual labor. When we are insulted, we respond with a blessing. Persecution comes our way. We bear it patiently. We are slandered, and we try conciliation. We have become the world's refuse, the scum of all. That is the present state of affairs. I am writing you in this way not to shame you, but to admonish you as my beloved children. Granted, you have 10,000 guardians in Christ, you have only one Father. It was I who begot you in Christ Jesus through my preaching of the gospel. I beg you then, be imitators of me.
3: I no longer call you servants, but my friends.
4: For I have shared with you everything I have heard from my Father.
3: The mysteries of the kingdom of heaven have been revealed to you. Blessed are your eyes because they see, and your ears because they hear.
4: For I have shared with you everything I have heard from my Father.
0: From a homily on the first letter to the Corinthians by St. John Chrysostom, Bishop. It was clear through unlearned men that the cross was persuasive. In fact, it persuaded the whole world. Their discourse was not of unimportant matters, but of God and true religion, of the gospel way of life and future judgment. Yet it turned plain, uneducated men into philosophers. How the foolishness of God is wiser than men, and his weakness stronger than men. In what way is it stronger? It made its way throughout the world and overcame all men. Countless men sought to eradicate the very name of the crucified, but that name flourished and grew even mightier. Its enemies lost out and perished. The living who waged war on a dead man proved helpless. Therefore, when a Greek tells me I am dead, he shows only that he is foolish indeed. For I, whom he thinks a fool, turn out to be wiser than those reputed wise. So too, in calling me weak, he but shows that he is weaker still. For the good deeds which tax collectors and fishermen were able to accomplish by God's grace, the philosophers, the rulers, the countless multitudes cannot even imagine. Paul had this in mind when he said, "The weakness of God is stronger than men." That the preaching of these men was indeed divine is brought home to us in the same way, for how otherwise could 12 uneducated men who lived on lakes and rivers and wastelands get the idea for such an immense enterprise? How could men who perhaps had never been in a city or a public square think of setting out to do battle with the whole world? That they were fearful, timid men, the evangelist makes clear. He did not reject the fact or try to hide their weaknesses. Indeed, he turned these into a proof of the truth. What did he say of them? That when Christ was arrested, the others fled, despite all the miracles they had seen, while he who was the leader of the others denied him. How then account for the fact that these men who in Christ's lifetime did not stand up to the attacks by the Jews, set forth to do battle with the whole world once Christ was dead, if, as you claim, Christ did not rise and speak to them and rouse their courage? Did they perhaps say to themselves, "What is this? He could not save himself, but he will protect us? He did not help himself when he was alive, but now that he is dead, he will extend a helping hand to us?" In his lifetime, he brought no nation under his banner, but by uttering his name, "We will win over the whole world." Would it not be wholly irrational even to think such thoughts, much less to act upon them? It is evident, then, that if they had not seen him risen and had proof of his power, they would not have risked so much. We preach Christ crucified, a stumbling block to Jews and an absurdity to Gentiles, but to those who have heard his call,
1: Christ is the power of God and the wisdom of God.
0: We are afflicted in every way possible, but in all of these trials, the victory is ours because of Christ who loves us.
1: Christ is the power of God and the wisdom of God.
4: 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Amen.
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9: Hi, this is Archbishop Perez of the Archdiocese of Philadelphia. 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O Mother of the Word Incarnate, despise not my petitions, but in thy mercy hear and answer me. Amen.
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6: 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I'm Paul Sadek. In today's Gospel from Truth and Life, the dramatized audio Bible, Jesus not only confirms who he actually is to Bartholomew, but also affirms the existence of angels. It's from the first chapter of the Gospel of John.
16: Philip found Nathanael.
17: We have found him, of whom Moses in the law and also the prophets wrote, Jesus of Nazareth, the son of Joseph.
16: Nathanael said to him,
18: Can anything good come out of Nazareth?
17: Come and see.
16: Jesus saw Nathanael coming to him and said of him,
18: Behold, an Israelite indeed, in whom is no guile.
16: Nathanael said to him,
18: How do you know me? Before Philip called you, when you were under the fig tree, I saw you.
19: Rabbi, you are the Son of God. You are the King of Israel.
18: Because I said to you, I saw you under the fig tree, do you believe? You shall see greater things than these. Truly, truly, I say to you, you will see heaven opened and the angels of God ascending and descending upon the Son of Man.
6: 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And that's a virtue that we all have to have and practice. Today's reading from In Conversation with God by Father Francisco Fernandez Carvajal is from Volume 4, Ordinary Time. We need to be truthful and sincere in our ordinary relations with others. Without this virtue, living together becomes difficult or even impossible. In a world separated from truth, human existence becomes increasingly clouded and darkened by error. Then, almost imperceptibly, society begins to deceive itself by preferring evil to good. We have to be particularly straightforward with God in order to approach Him without anonymity, not wanting to cover anything up, and with the joy and trust a good son has in the presence of good parents. This virtue is especially necessary in spiritual direction. We need to learn to reveal the state of our soul to those who, in the name of the Lord, help us direct our steps toward heaven. In confession, sincerity is so important that if a person does not recognize his guilt, he cannot receive grace. Nor is it only a matter of attitude towards another person, the confessor, but to God Himself. The opposite disposition, dissimulation, deceit, silence, would be as sterile with respect to the benefits we receive as for the one who, visiting a doctor to be cured, forgot whom he was consulting and showed the healthy parts of his body while hiding the sick ones. God, continues St. Augustine, is the one not you personally, who can bandage your wounds. If you hide your sores with bandages, the doctor will not be able to cure you. It is necessary to let the doctor do the dressing, since he covers them with the right medicine. While wounds heal with the doctor's treatment, they fester with the inexpert intervention of the sick person. From whom do you suppose you are hiding them? From the one who knows all things. If we are sincere, our sins themselves will be an occasion to unite ourselves more intimately with God. Closely related to sincerity is simplicity, another virtue we can admire in St. Bartholomew and a necessary one for seeking God. Opposed to this virtue is affectation in words and deeds, the wish to stand out, pedantry, an air of sufficiency, or boasting. These are shortcomings that make difficult following Christ closely united to him, and they pose serious impediments to helping others draw near to Jesus. The simple person does not get muddled or complicated. He sets out directly to please God in all circumstances, both in what appears good and in what seems bad. Alongside sincerity, naturalness and simplicity constitute two marvelous human virtues which enable one to receive the message of Christ. Conversely, all interior entanglements and complications, the twisting and turning inside and out of one's own problems, present a barrier to anyone who hears our Lord's voice. Today, let us ask St. Bartholomew to gain for us these two virtues that please the Lord so much and are so necessary for prayer, friendship, dealings with others, and apostolate. Let us ask Our Lady for the grace to go through life without subterfuge and always with sincerity and simplicity. You are all fair, O Mary, without original sin. In her there is not the slightest shadow of duplicity. I pray daily to our Mother that we may be able to open our souls in spiritual direction and that the light of grace may shine out from all our behavior. Mary will obtain for us the courage to be sincere if we ask her for it, so that we may come closer to the most blessed Trinity. Today, St. Bartholomew will be our principal intercessor before Our Lady. In Conversation with God by Francis Fernandez is published by Scepter Publishers. You'll find it at your local Catholic bookstore. Let's continue honoring St. Bartholomew as we join the whole church in prayer once again. We're led by our friends at DivineOffice.org in morning prayer.
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1: As it was in the beginning, is now, and will be forever. Amen.

0: commandment is this: love one another as I have loved you.
1: O God, you are my God, for you I long. For you my soul is thirsting. My body pines for you like a dry, weary land without water. So I gaze on you in the sanctuary to see your strength and your glory.
2: For your love is better than life. My lips will speak your praise. So I will bless you all my life. In your name I will lift up my hand. My soul shall be filled as with a banquet. My mouth shall praise you with joy.
1: On my bed I remember you. On you I muse through the night, for you have been my help. In the shadow of your wings I rejoice. My soul clings to you. Your right hand holds me fast.
2: Glory to the Father, and to the Son, and to the Holy Spirit.
1: As it was in the beginning, is now, and will be forever. Amen.
0: My commandment is this: love one another as I have loved you. There is no greater love than to lay down your life for your friends.
2: Bless the Lord, all you works of the Lord. Praise and exalt him above all forever. Angels of the Lord, bless the Lord. You heavens, bless the Lord. All you waters above the heavens, bless the Lord. All you hosts of the Lord, bless the Lord. Sun and moon, bless the Lord. Stars of heaven, bless the Lord.
1: Every shower and dew, bless the Lord. All you winds, bless the Lord. Fire and heat, bless the Lord. Cold and chill, bless the Lord. Dew and rain, bless the Lord. Frost and chill, bless the Lord. Ice and snow, bless the Lord. Nights and days, bless the Lord. Light and darkness, bless the Lord. Lightnings and clouds, bless the Lord.
2: Let the earth bless the Lord. Praise and exalt him above all forever. Mountains and hills, bless the Lord. Everything growing from the earth, bless the Lord. You springs, bless the Lord. Seas and rivers, bless the Lord. You dolphins and all water creatures, bless the Lord. All you birds of the air, bless the Lord. All you beasts, wild and tame, bless the Lord. You sons of men, bless the Lord.
1: O Israel, bless the Lord. Praise and exalt him above all forever. Priests of the Lord, bless the Lord. Servants of the Lord, bless the Lord. Spirits and souls of the just, bless the Lord. Holy men of humble heart, bless the Lord. Hananiah, Azariah, Mishael, bless the Lord. Praise and exalt him above all forever.
2: Let us bless the Father and the Son and the Holy Spirit. Let us praise and exalt him above all forever. Blessed are you, Lord, in the firmament of heaven, praiseworthy and glorious and exalted above all forever.
0: There is no greater love than to lay down your life for your friends. You are my friends, says the Lord, if you do what I command you.
1: Sing a new song to the Lord, his praise in the assembly of the faithful. Let Israel rejoice in its maker. Let Zion's sons exult in their king. Let them praise his name with dancing and make music with timbrel and harp.
2: For the Lord takes delight in his people. He crowns the poor with salvation. Let the faithful rejoice in their glory, shout for joy, and take their rest. Let the praise of God be on their lips, and a two-edged sword in their hand, to deal out vengeance to the nations and punishment on all the peoples, to bind their kings in chains and their nobles in fetters of iron, to carry out the sentence preordained. This honor falls for all his faithful.
1: Glory to the Father, and to the Son, and to the Holy Spirit.
2: As it was in the beginning, is now, and will be forever.
1: Amen.
0: You are my friends, says the Lord, if you do what I command you.
3: A reading from Ephesians. You are strangers and aliens no longer. No, you are fellow citizens of the saints and members of the household of God. You form a building which rises on the foundation of the apostles and prophets, with Christ Jesus himself as the capstone. Through him, the whole structure is fitted together and takes shape as a holy temple in the Lord. In him, you are being built into this temple to become a dwelling place for God in the Spirit. The word of the Lord.
2: Thanks be to God.
3: You have made them rulers over all the earth.
2: You have made them rulers over all the earth.
3: They will always remember your name, O Lord,
2: over all the earth.
3: Glory to the Father, and to the Son, and to the Holy Spirit.
2: You have made them rulers over all the earth.
0: On the foundation stones of the heavenly Jerusalem, the names of the 12 apostles of the Lamb are written. The Lamb of God is the light of that holy city.
4: Blessed be the Lord, the God of Israel. He has come to his people and set them free. He has raised up for us a mighty Savior, born of the house of his servant David. Through his holy prophets, he promised of old that he would save us from our enemies, from the hands of all who hate us. He promised to show mercy to our fathers and to remember his holy covenant. This was the oath he swore to our father Abraham, to set us free from the hands of our enemies, free to worship him without fear, holy and righteous in his sight, all the days of our life. You, my child, shall be called the prophet of the Most High, for you will go before the Lord to prepare his way, to give his people knowledge of salvation by the forgiveness of their sins. In the tender compassion of our God, the dawn from on high shall break upon us, to shine on those who dwell in darkness and the shadow of death, and to guide our feet into the way of peace. Glory to the Father, and to the Son, and to the Holy Spirit, as it was in the beginning, is now, and will be forever. Amen.
0: On the foundation stones of the heavenly Jerusalem, the names of the 12 apostles of the Lamb are written. The Lamb of God is the light of that holy city.
3: Beloved friends, we have inherited heaven along with the apostles. Let us give thanks to the Father for all his gifts.
4: The company of apostles praises you, O Lord.
3: Praise be to you, Lord, for the banquet of Christ's body and blood given us through the apostles,
1: which refreshes us and gives us life.
4: The company of apostles praises you, O Lord.
3: Praise be to you, Lord, for the feast of your word, prepared for us by the apostles,
1: giving us light and joy.
4: The company of apostles praises you, O Lord.
3: Praise be to you, Lord, for your holy church, founded on the apostles,
1: where we are gathered together into your community.
4: The company of apostles praises you, O Lord.
3: Praise be to you, Lord, for the cleansing power of baptism and penance that you have entrusted to your apostles,
1: through which we are cleansed of our sins.
4: The company of apostles praises you, Lord.
3: And we pray, Lord, that we may be your apostles in our own age, and for all of our intentions in that regard, we pray. We pray to the Lord.
5: The company of apostles praises you, O Lord.
0: With the longing for the coming of God's kingdom, let us offer our prayer to the Father.
6: Our Father, who art in heaven, hallowed be thy name. Thy kingdom come, thy will be done, on earth as it is in heaven. Give us this day our daily bread, and forgive us our trespasses, as we forgive those who trespass against us.
7: And lead us not into temptation, but deliver us from evil.
0: Strengthen in us, O Lord, the faith by which the blessed Apostle Bartholomew clung wholeheartedly to your Son, and grant that through the help of his prayers, your Church may become for all the nations the sacrament of salvation. Through our Lord Jesus Christ, your Son, who lives and reigns with you in unity of the Holy Spirit, God, forever and ever. Amen. May the Lord bless us, protect us from all evil, and bring us to everlasting life.
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9: 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Then it's Deacon Patrick Conley with The Inner Life. 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

0: It is Monday, the 24th of August. Let's begin together in prayer on this Feast of St. Bartholomew, praying the collect from Mass today in the name of the Father, and the Son, and the Holy Spirit. Strengthen in us, O Lord, the faith by which the blessed Apostle Bartholomew clung wholeheartedly to your Son, and grant that through the help of his prayers, your Church may become for all the nations the sacrament of salvation. We ask this through Christ our Lord. Our Father who art in heaven, hallowed be thy name. Thy kingdom come, thy will be done, on earth as it is in heaven. Give us this day our daily bread, and forgive us our trespasses, as we forgive those who trespass against us. And lead us not into temptation, but deliver us from evil. Glory be to the Father, and to the Son, and to the Holy Spirit, as it was in the beginning, is now, and ever shall be, world without end. Amen. St. Bartholomew, pray for us. Still getting the jaw working on a Monday morning. It is the Sunrise Morning Show. We're a production of Sacred Heart Radio in Cincinnati, and we come to you through the EWTN Global Catholic Radio Network. Hundreds of affiliates and growing every day. Good morning, wherever you happen to be listening across this great land. Up this hour, Kevin Schmiesing will take a look at This Week in Catholic History. He's always done that traditionally here after Anna Mitchell's Monday Morning News. Dr. John Bergsman will talk more about the calling of Nathaniel, a.k.a. Bartholomew. We'll also talk to Father John Gavin. He'll look at what St. Augustine has to say about the Sermon on the Mount and look at more of the both ends of Catholicism with Matthew Becklow, who wrote a book called The Way of Heaven and Earth, which is all about the both ends of Catholicism. So stay with us if you can. Right now, it is 2 minutes past. Here's Anna Mitchell with news.
1: Good morning. Canadian Prime Minister Mark Carney says Canada is, quote, at war with the U.S. after trade talks collapsed with the Trump administration. U.S. tariffs against a wide range of Canadian goods went into effect early Saturday after negotiators from both sides failed to reach an agreement. On Saturday morning, Carney gave a speech to Canadians, calling the U.S. terms a, quote, bad deal, and claimed, quote, America has changed. Carney said, quote, we were not prepared to compromise Canada's sovereignty, and added, quote, you're at war when you're attacked, and we got attacked, end quote. The U.S., meanwhile, is set to impose tough new sanctions on Iran. Treasury Secretary Scott Bessent says he'll hold a news conference today to lay out the economic pressures the administration plans to impose on Iran and its key allies. The White House has described the measures as the toughest sanctions in history. Pope Leo made a short pastoral visit over the weekend to San Marino and then to the Italian city of Rimini for the meeting of friendship. While in San Marino, the Holy Father met with government and civil officials, telling them that their country offers the world an example of care for the human person. And speaking at the Rimini meeting of friendships among peoples put on by Communion and Liberation, the Pope encouraged young people to attract others to the faith. From Vatican Radio, Deborah Castellano Lubov reports.
2: The Pope stressed that peace is safeguarded and spread by people who aren't afraid to meet and engage with one another. He said when people recognize their dignity as children of God, they come into contact with what originally unites human beings beyond all differences, separations, or conflicts. He underscored that following Jesus after the tragedies and new beginnings of the 20th century entails a clear awareness that evil is not fought with evil. As in heaven, so on earth, he insisted, love is the law of life, the method of redemption, of the crucified Messiah. The Pope said the Catholic culture today must set the realism of mercy against the false realism that rearms minds, words, and nations. Pope Leo also called for courageous pioneers who, beginning with their own change of direction, will make conversion convincing and credible. Turning to the many young people present at the meeting, the Pope said, you are a sign that the future is a promise, not a threat. He urged them to put themselves on the line and to go out and meet everyone. The Pope stressed that love must never involve coercion, indoctrination, seduction, deception, or recruitment. There is love only in freedom, in living encounter, in the generous gift of oneself, he said. Finally, the Holy Father told young people that their adherence to Christ and belonging to the Church is a surprise to many, but this inspires as the Church grows by attraction. Pope Leo encouraged those gathered, always love the Church, and love and preserve the unity of the company through which Christ has reached you and draws you to himself. I'm Deborah Castellano-Lubov.
1: Pope Leo is calling for international action to deal with the ongoing Ebola crisis in the Democratic Republic of the Congo. During his Angelus address yesterday, the Holy Father urged the international community to respond to the outbreak, quote, in a way that also involves local communities in prevention efforts, end quote. The outbreak has claimed more than 2,500 lives. The quote-unquote summer surge of COVID-19 cases in the U.S. is underway. Tammy Trujillo reports.
3: The Centers for Disease Control says infections are on the rise in nearly every state, with the biggest uptick in the South and West. Data collected through wastewater shows that cases seem to be lower than this time last year, but have more than doubled since July. I'm Tammy Trujillo.
1: As Meta's blockbuster trial continues today in federal court in California, TikTok is agreeing to pay $400 million to settle a U.S. government lawsuit. The suit alleged the company violated the Children's Online Privacy Protection Act. The law requires websites and online services directed at children to obtain parental consent before collecting personal information from users under the age of 13. And while in Rimini over the weekend, Pope Leo met with Blue Lou Marini from the Blues Brothers, who had a pair of Ray-Ban sunglasses to gift to the Holy Father. As a seminarian, then Robert Prevost dressed up as a Blues Brother. Marini told Vatican Radio he only wished he had gotten the sunglasses in time to have them engraved with Papa Cool on them.
0: Okay. So my first headline on that was Marini from American Cinema at Romani, Eminence is Reminisce.
1: Wow.
0: But then I listened to the clip and
1: he said we were on a mission from
0: God. He said, you know, we gotta keep going on this mission we got here from God. So Pope Leo said the line.
1: He said it. He
0: said the
1: he said it.
0: He referenced the line.
1: You
0: that
1: knew
0: we're on
1: what
0: a mission
1: he meant.
0: From God. We knew he.
1: Who was
0: Pope
1: more,
0: Leo knew what he meant.
1: Who was more starstruck?
0: You know what? I'm pretty sure Pope Leo.

0: joined now by Kevin Schmiesing, and he is the author of A Catholic Pilgrimage Through American History. He joins us each week to look at the week in Catholic history. Kevin, good morning.
1: Good morning, Matt.
0: Let's start with some Carmelite history.
1: It's a key date in the Catholic Reformation of the 16th century, and it's connected with one of the major figures of the Catholic Reformation, Teresa of Avila. The founding of the Convent of St. Joseph, the Discalced Carmelites, this week in 1562. Teresa was born in Spain in 1515. She entered a Carmelite convent at the age of 16. As she recounts in her autobiography, she made desultory efforts to pray and follow the order's rule, but the convent, like many Catholic houses of religious at the time, was lax and worldly and didn't impose the discipline necessary to advance in the spiritual life. But through a series of experiences, including visions of Jesus, Teresa grew fervent and gained the insight that made her one of the great mystics and masters of contemplative prayer in church history, thus a doctor of the church. Recognizing the deficiencies of her own Carmelite monastery, the Convent of the Incarnation in Avila, she developed a desire to form a new community with stricter rules. As she tells it, "One day after communion, His Majesty earnestly commanded me to strive for this new monastery with all my powers. He said it should be called St. Joseph, and that this saint would keep watch over us at one door and Our Lady at the other, that Christ would remain with us, and that it would be a star shining with great splendor." In the face of opposition from fellow Carmelites and others, at the age of 47, Teresa founded the Convent of St. Joseph, laying the foundation for what would be a new branch of the order, the Discalced Carmelites. It was August 24, 1562. Under Teresa's leadership, 16 more convents would be founded, and her efforts also inspired St. John of the Cross, who would initiate a similar reform within the men's side of the order. In this way, there spread a reform and reinvigoration of Catholic religious life not only across Spain, but also across the universal church. The Convent of St. Joseph, the Discalced Carmelites, this week, 1562.
0: And in the Diocese of Boise, Idaho, they listen on Salt and Light Catholic Radio to the Sunrise Morning Show. They've got an anniversary to celebrate this week.
1: The beginning of the diocese this week in 1893. In the 1840s, native tribes who had been exposed to Catholicism invited black robes, Jesuit priests, to come to the Idaho region. Among them was the great Western missionary Pierre de Smet. Jesuits founded the Mission of the Sacred Heart near Coeur d'Alene. It's more commonly called the Cataldo Mission after the Jesuit Father Giuseppe Cataldo, who ministered there in the area later in the 19th century. That mission church is the state's oldest building. In the 1860s, gold was discovered in southern Idaho, which drew tens of thousands of immigrants into the Boise area, among them many Irish Catholics. In 1868, the Vicariate Apostolic of Idaho and Montana was carved out of the Archdiocese of Oregon City. After the gold boom, the population grew more slowly, but the territory continued to develop, and Idaho became the 43rd state in 1890. 3 years later, this week, August 25th, the Diocese of Boise was created. Alphonse Goriot, a Belgian priest who had been working in Portland before being named Vicar Apostolic for Idaho, became its first bishop. He oversaw the first 24 years of the diocese. In 1906, he laid the cornerstone for the Cathedral of St. John the Evangelist, which still serves as the mother church of the diocese. In the 20th century, the number of Catholics was bolstered successively by Basque and Mexican immigrants. Among those Basque immigrants from Spain, Matt, were my mother-in-law's family. Today, there are about 200,000 Catholics in the Diocese of Boise, which still encompasses the entire state of Idaho. It had its start this week in 1893.
0: And again, a happy anniversary to those of you listening on Salt and Light Radio in the Diocese of Boise. Kevin Schmiesing, we've got the Catholic History Trek podcast, as well as your book, A Catholic Pilgrimage Through American History, linked at sunrisemorningshow.com. Have a great day.
1: Thanks, Matt. You too.
0: All right, 13 minutes past the hour here on a Monday morning. Why don't we take a brief look at weather for the nation, wherever you happen to be. Spotty thunderstorms will develop across the Rockies and into northern portions of the Midwest today. There's going to be a zone from central Nebraska through northern Minnesota where storms will be capable of hail and localized damaging wind gusts into the nighttime hours. A separate zone of more widespread storms will span from Iowa through Louisiana. It will be humid as well. For southern portions of the plains, from Nebraska through Texas, excessive heat will continue to build. In the southeast, there will be spotty thunderstorms, especially along the coast. And in the northeast, activity will be more showery in nature, but there could be some rumbles of thunder in the afternoon. The west will be dry. Got headlines coming up with Anna Mitchell after the break. Do

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3: Hi, this is Mike Aquilino with a few words about the guardian angels. Jesus assured us that we all have guardian angels, and we see their work throughout the Bible in both the Old and New Testaments. They guard and guide prophets, apostles, the Holy Family, and even entire churches and nations.
0: Quarter past, here's Anna with headlines.
4: Canadian Prime Minister Mark Carney says Canada is, quote, at war with the U.S. after trade talks collapsed with the Trump administration. And meanwhile, the U.S. is set to impose new sanctions on Iran. Pope Leo made a short pastoral visit over the weekend to San Marino and then to the Italian city of Rimini for the meeting of friendships among peoples. And during his Angelus address yesterday, the Holy Father called for international action to deal with the Ebola crisis in the Democratic Republic of Congo.
0: News at the top and bottom of each hour, every weekday morning, here on the Sunrise Morning Show. And Anna Mitchell, first off, every time you say that the Pope made a visit to San Marino, in my mind, I keep on thinking that he made a visit to Dan Marino, and I just need to, like, clear that out of my... Now I've messed up everybody else, too, and I apologize.
4: Dan Marino.
0: Dan Marino, not San Marino.
4: Mm-hmm.
0: No, it's San Marino, not Dan Marino. But, so... Yesterday,
4: San Marino, the saint who founded that country.
0: That's right. Maybe Dan Marino's named after him.
4: Possibly.
0: So the readings yesterday, we previewed them heading into the weekend, but I got an email on Friday afternoon saying that they had bumped up one of the people in my OCIA class had, you know, some things that they were working through, and so they didn't come in at Easter, but I got the memo that they were coming in yesterday afternoon. So a shout out to Carmela and her whole family because...
4: Oh, cool.
0: She, yesterday, at about 1:30 in the afternoon, was baptized, confirmed, and received First Communion in the course of about a half an hour. And it was kind of cool because our pastor, who is all about making sure that families can experience this kind of stuff together, offered confession for the rest of the family members...
4: Nice.
0: So that they could all kind of be like clean slate going into confession or going into, you know, communion with this new member there. It was a very beautiful moment.
4: Mm-hmm.
0: But whenever a sacrament of initiation gets celebrated in the course of like a regular mass, because we had to do mass, right? She was receiving First Communion. And so we just did the mass readings for the day, which were, it's such an interesting thing to hear yesterday's mass readings in the context of someone being baptized, confirmed, and receiving First Communion. Because what happens in Matthew 16? Well, among other things, Peter gets the keys of the kingdom. But what is the phrase, the statement from Peter that initiates this gift of the keys of the kingdom.
4: It's a confession of faith.
0: It's a profession of faith. So Jesus says, "Who do you say that I am?" And Simon Peter says in reply, "You are the Christ, the Son of the living God." Right? So that's the gospel. Like, 2-minute homily, and next thing you know, we got a person getting baptized. Do you believe in God the Father? Do you believe in Jesus Christ, His only begotten Son, right? This opportunity to say the same thing that Peter said. It was just really cool, Anna Mitchell.
4: That's awesome. It's such an incredible moment, right? I mean, like, God hands the keys to the kingdom to a man. I mean, think about that for a second. And then says that the gates of hell shall not prevail against it.
0: And it's
4: and he's talking about the church, and the gates of hell have not prevailed against it. And in fact, continues to build up its forces, so to speak, in the church militant, right? I mean, here we are.
0: It's still growing. I know a lady who became Catholic yesterday afternoon.
4: Yeah, and yeah. I know a little baby who became Catholic on Saturday afternoon.
0: Yeah.
4: I mean, it's...
0: Actually, if you polled the parishes represented in our listening audience, I think you'd probably find dozens upon dozens of people who know a baby who got baptized on Saturday afternoon.
4: Yeah, it's amazing.
0: It's kind of cool.
4: Here we are.
0: And of course, OCIA is starting up. In earnest, in my parish, we started the Sunday after Labor Day. But wherever you happen to be listening, definitely we're praying for you as you get things started. 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
6: This is Father Rob Jack. Please join with me now in this prayer for priests. God our Father, you entrust your priests with the care of your people. Through their teaching, leading, and sanctifying, they gather your church into one body and strengthen her in her evangelical mission. Bless our priests and bishops, especially those for whom we now pray. Give them the grace to be effective witnesses of your mercy, love, and truth. Bless those priests who suffer from sickness and disease, both in mind and body. Bless our dying priests. May they offer their sufferings for the good of all your people, and find healing and consolation in this life, if it be your holy will. Bless those priests who have failed and suffer hardship. Send them your spirit of forgiveness and help them to turn again to you. Lord, deepen our love for our priests. Lord, inspire many young men to answer your call to the priesthood. We ask this through Christ our Lord. Amen.
4: Dr. John Bertsma back with us now on the Sunrise Morning Show. He is author and illustrator of Bible Basics for Catholics, and you can get copies of those awfully cheap from Ave Maria Press to buy for a parish Bible study, along with a video study that he's recorded. Good morning, Doc.
7: Good morning, Anna.
4: So we are going to talk about the calling of Nathanael today. His feast day is August 24th, and this is recounted in John chapter 1. I'm going to read verses 43 through 51. It says, "The next day Jesus decided to go to Galilee, and he found Philip and said to him, 'Follow me.' Now Philip was from Bethsaida, the city of Andrew and Peter. Philip found Nathanael and said to him, "We have found him of whom Moses in the law and also the prophets wrote, Jesus of Nazareth, the son of Joseph." Nathanael said to him, "Can anything good come out of Nazareth?" Philip said to him, "Come and see." Jesus saw Nathanael coming to him and said of him, "Behold, an Israelite indeed in whom is no guile." Nathanael said to him, "How do you know me?" Jesus answered him, "Before Philip called you, when you were under the fig tree, I saw you." Nathanael answered him, "Rabbi, you are the Son of God. You are the King of Israel." Jesus answered him, "Because I said to you, I saw you under the fig tree, do you believe? You shall see greater things than these." And he said to him, "Truly, truly, I say to you, you will see heaven opened and the angels of God ascending and descending upon the Son of Man." Okay, I got all kinds of questions here, Doc. First of all, the RSV writes his name as Nathanael. What is that? Why is that? What does that mean?
7: It means God gives or given by God. So Nathan is the Hebrew word for give. That's God, El, at the end there. Nathanael, God gives. So given by God, a beautiful, you know, theological and, you know, traditional name for a pious Jew or Israelite in this case.
4: And while we're on his name, why is he also known as Bartholomew?
7: His father was named Ptolemy, which is kind of interesting. Ptolemy is a Greek name, actually, and they were the ruling dynasty in Egypt. It was one Ptolemy after another ruled what we call Hellenistic Egypt at that time. And so that name spread around. Bartholomew is a kind of Aramization or an Israelitization, excuse me, of the Greek name. So Bar means son of, and then Ptolemew is a variation of Ptolemy. So that would be son of Ptolemy.
4: Okay, so now let's dive into this encounter here. So Philip says that he's found him of whom Moses in the law and also the prophets wrote, Jesus of Nazareth, the son of Joseph. And Nathanael responds, "Can anything good come out of Nazareth?" Why would he ask that?
7: Yeah, well, Nazareth is a very small village, kind of in the back hills of Galilee at this time. You know, I live in Appalachia here in eastern Ohio, and valleys all through eastern Ohio, West Virginia, with little towns that time forgot. That is like Nazareth. It's up in a holler in Galilee, and it's a little town that, you know, could get forgotten by time. And nothing is said about it biblically. It's not one of these historic towns like Bethel or Hebron that have a glorious legacy in the Old Testament. Nazareth was founded when the Jewish exiles came back after the Babylonian exile, actually by descendants of the royal house, we later found out. And although it was a very small village, it was populated by people who had descended from David, from the royal house. And although they were small, they gave a little clue to their identity because they named their town Netzareth, which in Hebrew sounds like Branchton, based on the word Netzer, branch. And that was because of the prophecy that a branch would come forth from the house of David, in other words, the Messiah. Mm-hmm. And that's especially found in Isaiah 11:1, but there's also other texts in the Old Testament about the branch that will come, sometimes using a synonym for Netzer, which is Tzemach, talking about the branch that will come from the line of David. And that's actually going to become important, Anna, as we go on through this little conversation.
4: Yeah, because when Jesus says, "I saw you under a fig tree," and then he says, "You are the Son of God, the Messiah," it doesn't make sense, Doc. So why would Jesus, seeing Nathanael under a fig tree, convince him that he's the Son of God?
7: Yes. So the fig tree, or being under the fig tree, was an Israelite motif of the age of the Messiah. So if we go back to 1 Kings 4, under the golden age of Solomon, the most glorious time of Israel's past, every Israelite, it says, sat under their own vine and fig tree. So this image of sitting in the shade and just picking grapes and figs and dropping them in your mouth because, you know, you're so well provided for, you don't have to worry about anything. That's an image of the age of the Messiah, and mm-hmm. Solomon was the model of the Messiah. Then, when we go to Zechariah 3, Anna, we see a prophecy there from the prophet where he talks about one day the branch of David is going to come forth. That's our Netzer from Netzareth. And when he comes, everyone's going to invite their neighbor under their own fig tree. And I think Nathaniel was probably out kind of acting this out because Jews would do this as a form of prayer, you know, act out the prophecies of the Messianic age.
4: Well, thank you so much, Dr. John Bergsma. You can find all of his books linked at sunrisemorningshow.com. Click subscribe. Half past the hour now on the Sunrise Morning Show. It's time for news. Canadian Prime Minister Mark Carney says Canada is, quote, at war with the U.S. after trade talks collapsed with the Trump administration. U.S. tariffs against a wide range of Canadian goods went into effect early Saturday after negotiators from both sides failed to reach an agreement. On Saturday morning, Carney gave a speech to Canadians, calling the U.S. terms, quote, a bad deal, and claimed, quote, America has changed, and that, quote, sometimes its signature is written in pencil. Carney said, quote, we were not prepared to compromise Canada's sovereignty, adding, you're at war when you're attacked, and we got attacked. In a post on Truth Social early yesterday, President Trump wrote that Canada wants the benefits of being a state without being one. The U.S., meanwhile, is set to impose a tough new sanctions on Iran. Treasury Secretary Scott Bessent says he'll hold a news conference today to lay out the economic pressures the administration plans to impose on Iran and its key allies. Pope Leo made a short pastoral visit over the weekend to San Marino and to the Italian city of Rimini. While in San Marino, the Holy Father met with government and civil officials, telling them that their country offers the world an example of care for the human person. From Vatican Radio, Devin Watkins reports.
8: Known as the most serene republic, San Marino has remained rooted in its motto, Liberty, which the Pope said sums up its history and aspirations for the future.
9: Che non c'è vera libertà civile.
8: I wish to emphasize that there can be no true civil freedom without personal freedom, that is, without respect for the promotion of the dignity of the human person, he said, noting that this freedom is given and guaranteed by God. Pope Leo said promoting liberty means defending the realm of conscience, recalling the many men and women who have given their lives in martyrdom.
9: Potrà forse sembrare eccessivo questo riferimento teologico.
8: This theological reference may perhaps seem excessive, he said, but I believe it is necessary today in the face of the idolatry that corrupts at their roots those political and economic projects presented in the name of freedom, but which in reality, he said, are enslaved to idols and power. Pope Leo XIV upheld the Christian vision of freedom and communion, which he said stand or fall together. He then invited the Republic of San Marino to serve as a laboratory of good politics, drawing on the principles of Catholic social teaching. He urged San Marino to pursue the central objective of care of the human person, expressed in the protection of every human life, from conception to natural death.
9: E la cura del umano.
8: The Pope recalled especially its recent support and hospitality offered to the Ukrainian people and its commitment to international humanitarian law. In conclusion, Pope Leo XIV thanked San Marino's civil leaders and citizens for their courageous and far-sighted efforts on behalf of every person, calling this a fruit of the country's Christian tradition. I'm Devin Watkins.
4: Speaking at the Rimini meeting of Friendships Among Peoples put on by the Communion and Liberation Movement, the Pope encouraged young people to attract others to the faith. And he said, quote, in every corner of the world, especially on the margins and among those who suffer, you will find people who are ready to help build the civilization of love. Do not let anyone belittle this word, which is the very name of God. God is love. In love, he said, there is never coercion or indoctrination, nor manipulation, deception, or recruitment. Love exists only in freedom, in genuine encounter, and in the generous gift of self. End quote. Pope Leo is calling for international action to deal with the ongoing Ebola outbreak in the Democratic Republic of the Congo. During his Angelus address yesterday, the Holy Father urged the international community to respond to the outbreak in a way that, quote, also involves local communities in prevention efforts. The outbreak has claimed more than 2,500 lives. As Meta's blockbuster trial continues today in federal court in California, TikTok is agreeing to pay $400 million, this in a settlement with a U.S. government lawsuit. That's the news. It's 35 minutes past the hour. Do you know a student who might need a pick-me-up soon for those long nights of studying, or maybe a teacher who needs an added boost of energy before class begins each day? Why not help them start the school year off right with the special Mystic Monk Back-to-School Blend Coffee? 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Those are just $10 in our online store. 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
10: The Baltimore Catechism asks, what is sanctifying grace? Sanctifying grace is that grace which makes us holy and pleasing to God. When God looks upon us, he recognizes that, well, we are sinners, that we are needing of him, we are without him, and so he gives us this special grace called sanctifying grace. It makes us holy, so that we can be like God. In the beginning, we were made in the image and the likeness of God, and sanctifying grace not only restores that image within us, it actually now restores the Christ within us as well. It makes us pleasing to God, and so just as he looked upon his Son, saying, here he is, in whom I am well pleased, so now he can look upon his daughters and his sons and say, here are my children, in whom I am well pleased. Sanctifying grace, it purifies us and makes us one with God, so that we may enjoy his presence forever. Reflecting on the Baltimore Catechism, I'm Dominican Father Ezra Sullivan.
0: The Sunrise Morning Show continues. It's great to have Father John Gavin along. He's a Jesuit priest who's written about the Church Fathers in a couple of different places, including Growing into God, a book we did a series on him with. Father Gavin, good morning.
11: Good morning.
0: So we're back to looking at how the Church Fathers are quoted in the Catechism, and this is a great topic we're on today. In Article 1, in Section 1, it's part three of the catechism on, you know, living the Christian life. There's this question of the natural moral law, and then there's the old law, and then there's the new law, known as the law of the gospel. And as we're getting that explained to us, we get to hear from St. Augustine. So tell us where this is coming in.
11: So this appears in number 1966 in the catechism. As you just said, we're looking at the life in Christ. And we've already looked at, some months ago, the natural law, the law that is written in our hearts, that we may know through the gift of reason. And then the new, the revealed law, the old law that we come to have through the Old Testament, especially around the Decalogue. And now the new law, the law that is perfected and revealed in Christ. And in this section that, we're looking at here, it especially focuses on how the new law is given to us through the gift of through the Holy Spirit, the grace of the Holy Spirit, but focuses on the Beatitudes from the Gospel of Matthew, chapter 5, as an expression of what must be done, that we receive the grace to do through the sacraments and directs us toward the kingdom of heaven. So especially looking at the Beatitudes, and then this is where the quote from Augustine comes in, from a work that he wrote on the Beatitudes, a really marvelous work.
0: So let's hear it, because, well, it's kind of funny. There are a lot of ellipses in this quote, which means that the catechism is trying to distill it. But what do we have in the catechism from Augustine?
11: So this is the quote that we have here, and you're right, there's a number of ellipses here. But it says the following, and again, he's speaking about the Beatitudes. If anyone should meditate with devotion and perspicacity on the sermon our Lord gave on the Mount, as we read in the Gospel of St. Matthew, he will doubtless find there the perfect way of the Christian life. The sermon contains all the precepts needed to shape one's life. So quite a summary of the Beatitudes there, but there's much more we can say.
0: You know, there is a lot more that we can say. Man, you know, it's to the outside observer, you know, there's a kind of a new Marcionism, which is like, the idea that, you know, the Old Testament God was mean, but Jesus is like, chill, you know, that sort of thing. That maybe there's like, you know, Jesus is not like as hardcore and intense. He just wants you to like, be excellent to one another, as Bill and Ted might sum it up. But it seems to me that what Augustine is saying is that, no, this is not a departure at all. This is very much in continuity with what God has been doing and trying to tell us all along.
11: Precisely, and Jesus himself says that he has not come to abolish the law, right? But rather, he reveals to us its full extent, but not just revealing to us what that means for our living, but also even giving us the grace to do so. Still, we have our gift of freedom, but we also have the supernatural aid to respond. And so in Augustine's reading of the Sermon on the Mount, I really recommend it. He sees it as each of the Beatitudes as a kind of ascent up the mountain. So he uses that image just as our Lord went up the mountain. And that each beatitude, he reflects on the extent that it applies to our lives, but also how we receive grace to fulfill it. So, for instance, when he comes to the beatitude, blessed are the pure of heart, for they shall see God, he writes this reflection. He says, for that is a pure heart, which is a single heart, and just as this light cannot be seen except with pure eyes, so neither is God seen unless that is pure by which he can be seen. In other words, our hearts, we see when we are not directed toward God, when we are not receiving that gift of grace. Our eyes are all over the place in the world. It's scattered, it's broken up, it's not single. But when we have that purity of heart, when we are free of sin, when our eyes are formed in one vision, we're directed toward God, we see things by being oriented toward the kingdom of heaven. And so that's the purity and the vision that we receive. So Augustine takes each beatitude and really brings out its fullness in reflecting on our Lord's words.
0: Yeah, you're kind of causing me to recognize that's what Soren Kierkegaard is echoing when he says purity of heart is to will one thing. But this is it does echo down through the generations, this concept of the Beatitudes. I mean, I don't know that there's any kind of series of teachings on Jesus that probably has more books maybe breaking down the Lord's Prayer or something, but gosh, what a rich tradition we have of people just taking these teachings and trying to figure out. You know, because the crazy thing about the Beatitudes is they're not simply, thou shalt not do this, thou shalt do this instead. They're a lot kind of more mysterious in the way that Jesus sets them up.
11: Yes, very true. But what's all it's they're mysterious, and they're also encouraging. I mean, we may be daunted by things like living, being meek or hungering and thirsting for righteousness. But notice it always begins with blessed. And the Greek word there, makarios, it actually means also not just blessed, but also happy.
0: Happy, yeah.
11: Joyful.
0: That's the one that's,
11: yeah.
0: That's the real mystifying part of it too, right?
11: Right, right. And it, notice it says, we actually have that happiness now. It is both present. Happy are they now who are poor in spirit. And then it makes the future promise, for theirs is the kingdom of heaven, right? So when we live the Beatitudes, it's not like, well, I'm living kind of sadly or difficult ways now and there's nothing, I just got to wait for the future. But through God's grace, we actually find joy in living out these precepts even now, which is amazing. This makarios, this happiness.
0: Yeah. It's pretty cool to kind of see how this has been reflected on through the centuries. And, of course, Augustine has a little personal lived experience of what unhappiness looks like when you live differently than this, right? I mean, mm-hmm. If anybody knows what it means to see the contrast of when you live the other way, I mean, I guess it would be Augustine. I mean, he's got some credibility on this question.
11: Yeah, most certainly. And I think everything that he writes and preaches on stems from that experience of coming to know the Lord and to have his own life story told to him by God, to see how God worked in his life. He, of course, struggled throughout his early days, but also even the struggles he had and responsibilities as a bishop, but always having that joy, that gift through grace, trying to live out those Beatitudes in his own life.
0: Well, his feast day is August 28th. And it's always a great time to reflect on the many, many things that St. Augustine has to share from his own experience and from just his formation. It's just he's a smart guy,
11: yes.
0: But he's also a holy guy, and that's a pretty good confluence of stuff. We've been talking to Father John Gavin, and he's got a book called Growing Into God, and we've been going through the Catechism, looking at what the Church Fathers have to say throughout it. Thanks so much, Father Gavin. Have a great day.
11: Thank you, and God bless.
0: All right, we're back after this. It's 14 till.
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18: 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And now back to the Sunrise Morning Show with Anna Mitchell and Matt Swain.
0: So Debbie, what you're asking is, if I could turn back time, if I could find a way. Here's Anna with headlines.
4: U.S. tariffs against a wide range of Canadian goods went into effect early Saturday after negotiators from both sides failed to reach a trade agreement. Pope Leo made a short pastoral visit over the weekend to San Marino and then to the Italian city of Rimini for the meeting of friendships among peoples. And Pope Leo yesterday in his Angelus address called for international action to deal with the Ebola crisis.
0: News at the top and bottom of each hour every weekday morning here on the Sunrise Morning Show. It is 11 till. We've been going through Matthew Becklow's book, The Way of Heaven and Earth. It's from Either Or to the Catholic Both and it is from Word on Fire. And boy, do we have a good topic today. Matthew, welcome back to the show.
12: Hey, Matt. Good morning. Thanks for having me.
0: You wrangle with many Calvinists in your work at all? You run into them very often?
12: Actually, not all that many. No.
0: Oh, you're a fortunate man.
12: In this book.
0: So I wrangle with them all the time, not just because I'm dealing with a lot of people who come from Calvinist backgrounds, even pastors who want to become Catholic over the Coming Home Network, but also the ones who come at me on the internet. And I don't know if you know this, but one of the things that a hardcore reformed bro will get you on is they don't believe Jesus died for everybody.
12: He
0: only died for the ones he wanted to save. And I figure that's a good way to frame the both and you want to set up today. So what are we talking about?
12: Yeah, that limited atonement, right, I think is the term that's used.
0: The L in tulip.
12: The L in the tulip, yes. So, yeah, and actually there have been Catholic movements. We've talked about the Jansenist movement, who are often called essentially Catholic Calvinists, and they likewise had a limited view of God's atoning sacrifice. But basically, this dilemma has to do with salvation. So, on the one hand, this is very backed up in Scripture, the fact that God is a choosing God. God is an electing God. He chooses a particular people, Israel, to shape and to form as his people. He becomes incarnate as a particular human being, the man Jesus Christ. He doesn't become incarnate as multiple people or a group, one man Jesus Christ. And then, of course, he elects his 12 apostles and then forms the church, the people of God, the new Israel. So God is a choosing and electing God. He has his people in the world. But at the same time, in the Scriptures, you find that there's this universal salvific will that's consistently expressed. It's very strong in the prophets. We see it recur again and again, and it comes right up through the New Testament, that God intends to gather all people, the whole world, to his holy mountain. So how do we reconcile those things? Where do we put the emphasis? That's kind of the struggle that Christians face.
0: Well, and the way that I hear it from people who critique our work at the Coming Home Network is folks who are much more on the, you know, I guess you could say progressive or even universalist side, who say, how arrogant is it that you would say that the Catholic Church is home? Why can't these people be recognized for trying to be good people where they are? Why do we have to call it the one true church? Why can't we just say that it's good and say that other things are good too? And that's also delving into the realm of error.
12: Yeah, absolutely. So that would be what I would call the earthward mistake, is to start to say, well, every religious path, every denomination is effectively equal. We're all searching for God in our own way. This comes up very strongly in the modernist heresy condemned throughout the 20th century, that there's this impulse to say all religions are equally valid. We're all searching for God. And so there's not any sense of inherent, truth, absolute truth to one tradition or the other. And of course the church rejects this, while I should add, emphasizing that there are rays of light, as Vatican II teaches, in other traditions. So it's not to say that there's this simple binary of the church has the truth and every other religion, every other denomination is therefore just cast out into darkness and they're on their way to hell and that's all there is to it. No, the church takes a much more nuanced view in saying that there's elements, there's rays of truth that you can find in other traditions and other denominations, but the church has the fullness of the truth.
0: Well, every single convert I've ever met, whether they're a Baptist or an Anglican or a Hindu or a Muslim or even the most hardened atheist, when they show up at the church door, it's because God was doing something in their heart prior to that, right?
12: Yes.
0: So he's clearly doing the work out there. But I think, you know, one of the dangers that can happen in this elect question with Catholics is that, you know, you found the truth, you're in it, you look out at the world and it's crazy, and, you know, you want your pastor to talk about how crazy that world is, and you spend all your time talking about the sins of the people out there and not enough time focusing on the sins of the people who actually showed up at church on Sunday. So, I mean, this is a dilemma that you got to actually pay attention to.
12: Yeah, and that's the heavenward error right there. You know, you articulated it well, is that when we are called by God into the church through his grace, as you say, he's doing the work and we just cooperate with it. We're brought into the truth. I think especially often for new converts, there can be this triumphalism that sneaks in where we say, and it comes from a good place, again, this excitement about the faith, a fervor, a zeal for the truth. But then you start to fall into a distortion where you want to just sort of wash everyone outside of the church as utterly hopeless, as not having anything redeemable, anything of value, and you start to get into this arrogance and this pride. Flannery O'Connor said smugness is the great Catholic sin, which I think you find is true again and again, because we have the truth and we know it. So there's a strong temptation towards smugness. But, you know, the God calls us, as the prophet Malachi says, to serve him and walk humbly with him, to reach out to other people, to see what's good and true and beautiful in their tradition, while also emphasizing, no, the church is the fullness of truth. The church is your true home, and to draw people toward it. That's not proselytizing. You know, it's evangelization.
0: Yeah, well, and we talk about this all the time in the pro-life question. The goal is not merely for us to end abortion and take down the industry. It is to have every single person who's participated in that converted and joyfully partaking in the Lord's table alongside us.
12: Right? Amen.
0: That's
12: Amen.
0: The goal. That's the goal. But the book is called The Way of Heaven and Earth. It's by Matthew Becklow, all about the both ands of the Catholic faith. Thanks so much, Matthew. Have a great day.
12: Thank you, Matt. You too.
0: And again, I want to put a shout out to all of those of you who have listened to Catholic Radio. I hear you all the time calling into Catholic Answers and Dr. David Anders and some of these other shows saying that you're not Catholic, yet, but you're looking into this. Maybe you're starting OCIA here in just a couple of weeks. Well, we are praying for you. And if you need some good resources and community to help bolster you, go to chnetwork.org. 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We got another full hour coming up after the break on many of these affiliates. It's 3 till.
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3: 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For information, contact Charlie Schmaltz at 319-804-5646. That is 804-5646.

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1: 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The U.S. is set to impose tough new sanctions on Iran. More with Lisa Carton.
2: Treasury Secretary Scott Bessent says he'll hold a news conference Monday to lay out the economic pressures the administration plans to impose on Iran and its key allies. The White House described the measures as the toughest sanctions in history. President Trump referred to it as an economic D-Day for the Islamic Republic. I'm Lisa Carton.
1: A new study says common personal care products contain unlabeled toxic chemicals. The testing of over 110 items ranging from shampoo to baby lotions found evidence of unlabeled toxic chemicals in about 85%. Many contained multiple ingredients known to be carcinogens or health hazards, and 26% of the products labeled eco, green, or natural contained at least one dangerous compound. The products averaged over three times as many chemicals than were listed on the labels. The study, authors say, underlines the need for stricter oversight and mandatory testing. The Shrine of Our Lady of Lourdes is preparing to cover all mosaics created by the former Jesuit priest Marco Rupnik ahead of Pope Leo's visit to France. Bishop Jean-Marc Mica says the artwork of the Basilica of the Rosary will be covered and redecorated out of respect for victims of abuse. Mica says the mosaics will remain covered after the papal visit, while a commission considers the future of the basilica's facade. Rupnik faces a Vatican canonical trial over allegations of spiritual, psychological, and sexual abuse involving religious sisters. Pope Leo is set to visit Lourdes September 26th and 27th and will privately meet with abuse victims during his trip. President Trump will award the Congressional Space Medal of Honor to the crew of NASA's Artemis II mission this week. A White House official said he will present the award on Friday at Johnson Space Center in Houston. I'm Mary Graham for listener-supported Relevant Radio.
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7: Yes, it is, and it's Monday. It's August 24th. It's the eve of my brother's birthday. We completed our pledge drive. There is an opportunity yet to give, but we had a lot of success. I want to tell you about that. It's the Feast of St. Bartholomew. Happy Feast Day, Sarah Tafoya. How you doing this morning? Happy Monday.
8: Oh, Bartholomew already? It's that time of year? Okay.
7: He without goil, without guile. Nathaniel Bartholomew. I read that reading this morning, and maybe we'll take it up a little bit more here this morning, Sarah. But a couple things in the news before I update all of you on the pledge drive, which was a success. I want to fill you in on a couple things there. Market was up on Friday. NVIDIA reports this Wednesday, and we remarked, I think it was about a week ago, on these lawsuits against the big technology companies about violating child's privacy and all of our privacy. So TikTok actually agreed to a $400 million settlement with this Justice Department. They said they had, in fact, violated the Children's Online Privacy Protection Act, and there's more of these cases pending. So Meta, that was the one we referenced a week or two ago. There's a $1.4 billion case. The other side, so to speak, is multiple states, and other states have settled. So I'm happy to see that. On the margin, it's a good thing. On this day, in the year 79, Mount Vesuvius erupted over Pompeii. And on this day, or right around now, Amazon's introducing robo-taxis. in
8: unrelated to unrelated. Pompeii, just happens unrelated. To be on the same day.
7: Yes, but I flew home on Friday, and I'm back in New Jersey. I was in Lincolnshire, where we're headquartered, and I saw these little robo taxis, little different. They were in the airport at O'Hare, but there were these little, if you need a chair to take you around, rather than actually getting in and having an attendant take you around, you could actually get in one of these chairs and direct it. It was just, there were two of them kind of rolling around the airport.
8: Left, your other left, nobody your other in left. Them. Is that, how does that, you verbally have to tell it, or is there like a remote control? Is this like a...
7: It's a good question. I really don't know. I know that if you got close to it, it just stopped.
8: Yeah.
7: And then you kept on walking. And they had this kind of like hypnotic music, like, you know, made you aware of the thing. If you do need it, you can find out the answer to that question, Sarah.
8: Okay. So in an airport, how is it ever able to move if it has a sensor that says there's someone by it? That's just what I would like to know. Because you'd think there would often be someone by you, and there would be like no move. You might as well walk at this point.
7: Yeah, that's a good question. They were kind of like pivoting left and right and slowly moving in the direction of the open seat. So, like I said, I didn't see anyone using them, but
8: they're practicing.
7: Apparently, these robo taxis, like people actually get in these vehicles. I haven't quite gotten to that peace of mind, but I do get. I got on an airplane, and there was a person flying it, but I'm still going up in the air, and a lot of us do that. So I have a hunch these robo taxis are going to be successful commercially.
8: You just don't want to be the first person to try it out. Then you look like a fool. You know, you don't want to be the first one. You want to see like other people do it and let them be the fools. And then when they perfected it, you're like, okay, now apparently we, you know, it's safer.
7: Sounds like we think alike,
8: yeah.
7: Sarah.
8: I'm not jumping like in right off the bat. Yeah.
7: We're both going to be walking past those things for a while, and maybe we'll take one. So let me tell you a few things, and Sarah, by all means, jump in. But a couple things about the pledge drive. We started the week last week, this time really, at zero. And we said we wanted to get to $3 million. And we not only did, but we did that and surpassed it. So in Timmery's show, we got to that $3 million mark on Friday. That show airs on daily at 7 Eastern time. And when we left off with you on Friday morning in our second hour, we were aiming for a $28,000 goal for that particular hour. I think we were at 27 or so when we signed off, and we're still counting the numbers. We did get to the 28,000. And if you actually look at the portal right now, you know, where we're tracking what all of you did over the weekend, we're actually at over $3.1 million. So that's a lot of words to say thank you. Thank you to each of you. Thank you to all of you. As you know, we're bringing Christ to the world through the media. I like to say we're bringing the world, doing the work to bring the world to Christ through the media. He is the author of all of us. He is the author of our world. And it's only just to return the thanks. So thank you, Jesus.
8: Yeah, it was kind of... You're listening throughout the day, as many listeners were, to say, oh, you know, are you getting closer? Are you going to make it? And to Drew's show, no, they still had several thousands to go. Throughout Doug's show, no, still not sure. Literally the last 30 seconds is when, you know, they could say, yes, officially we have crossed it. So what a nail biter. But, you know, Relevant Radio listeners are super awesome. We know that you guys are always there to support us because we're here. 3 months at a time throughout the year as we keep
7: coming
8: back to ask you and have you join our family, to give hope, to do all those things. And thank you so much to each

0: Are few. So we're doing something, we're part of something really wonderful here at Relevant Radio. And if you are desiring to make a pledge, didn't get a chance, you can still do that, 877-291-0123, or go to the site or go to the app. So I've been looking forward to talking with Julie. Julie Hartman is a native of the City of Angels. She's a graduate of Harvard. She's a lover of beauty. One of her mentors remarks that beauty captures the imagination and its encounter with Christ that changes the heart. So like I said, Julie, I've been looking forward to catching up with you, and happy Monday morning to you.
1: Happy Monday morning to you, too. Thank you so much for having me, Mark. It's a real honor.
0: Yeah, and the honor is mutual, Julie, and thanks for making the time. I know you grew up in L.A., are you in L.A. this morning? You also work in D.C. Are you in D.C. this morning?
1: I'm in D.C. this morning. If I were in L.A., I would have had a little earlier wake-up time. So I'm grateful to be in D.C. But so happy to talk anytime here.
0: Here. So good. I was hoping you'd say D.C. for the same reason. And let's frame it this way, Julie. Your journey started outside the church, and it strikes me as a series of increasingly personal encounters with the God who is, and then the God-man himself who knows you personally and knows me personally and knows Sarah and each of us personally. So I thought we could, if you're game for this, we could talk about three periods of encounter for you. First being while you're an undergrad at Harvard and start to believe in God. The second, and that involves another kind of person who does what I do and you do, Dennis Prager. Second period would be when you meet a Hall of Famer. And seems to me the script gets kind of flipped. He's inspired by your journey. And then a bit later, you meet a couple in Rome who draws you closer to the feast, so to speak, because I know you entered the church recently. So how do those three periods sound to you for talking about your entry, your drawing closer
1: Excellent.
0: To the Lord?
1: Excellent. Yeah. Yes.
0: Okay, well, great. Well, you're a sophomore at Harvard, and that's, you know, a past tense statement, but you're a sophomore at Harvard. What did you learn meeting Dennis Prager via, and I'm using your words here, a cold email, and in your time co-hosting a show with Dennis?
1: Well, I'll just rewind the tape ever so slightly to give your listeners a little bit of a context. You know, as you said, Mark, I grew up in Los Angeles, California, and I had a mostly secular upbringing. I have wonderful parents who would talk about God a fair amount, but we were not practicing Christians. We didn't go to church very frequently, a bit when I was young, but not so much as I got older. That being said, I did have a bit of a belief in God growing up, particularly because I have an older sister with severe autism, and my mother, who was raised Catholic herself, would always tell me that God sent Gina, that's the name of my sister, to our family because he knew that we would take care of her. So I did have a bit of a belief in God, but really my schools in Los Angeles were hugely secular, and there were many who, to put it mildly, didn't understand the faith and really, really thought that a belief in Jesus Christ particularly was a bit antiquated and primitive. And when I was in high school, I sort of remember thinking that although I did believe in God, I thought, oh gosh, I could never become a Christian. That's just like an ancient superstition.
0: Superstition, yeah.
1: Yes, an ancient superstition. But anyway, fast forward to I'm a sophomore at Harvard, and it was really kind of a political context that I became a Christian, because I was pretty left-wing, again, growing up in Los Angeles and just having that as my milieu, if you will. And that was during a really tumultuous time in our country, as I'm sure many of your listeners remember, in 2020. And I was at home, sent home from college during the COVID lockdowns. And I looked up, what do conservatives think about COVID? What do conservatives think about police? And that's how I found Dennis Prager. And I was so intrigued by him because, you know, he actually really talks more about religion than he does about politics. And I ordered online his Torah commentary He has what's called a rational Bible series, and he discusses the first five books of the Bible.

0: Well, at the time he had released, I think, Genesis and Exodus, he may have gotten to Leviticus, but he hadn't completed all five. Anyway, I order those books really because I wanted to devote my time to something meaningful during COVID, and I thought it would be worth it for me to understand some biblical history. It really was actually kind of from a secular perspective that I wanted to read his Torah commentary. And once I opened Genesis, I was never the same person again. I just couldn't believe how rich and how wise it was, and what a stunning exploration of human nature is found in those chapters. And I know that we may have to go to commercial in a minute, but I can certainly finish this up on the other side of the commercial break. But
1: actually, you must have ESP as well since you entered the church, because that's what I was going to suggest. You actually talk about belief in God and human existence in that time after this encounter with Dennis, where you start hosting a show. But let's not hasten our conversation either. So let's take a short break here, Julie. We're talking with Julie Hartman, who was a co-host with Dennis Prager, and just met a Rock and Roll Hall of Famer, entered the church. There's a lot to talk about here, so stick around, Julie. We'll be right back.
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0: I'll bet many of you know who that is. And in a moment, we'll mention his name. And he features in your story, Julie Hartman, talking to you about your conversion, ultimately entering the church. And where we just left off, Julie, you've met Dennis Prager. He's introduced you at least to the Bible and the God who is, and the Torah, in particular, the first five books, and these really the nature of human existence, which you take up with him in your show with him. So pick us up where we left off.
1: Yes. So I had discovered Dennis as a sophomore in college, and I started reading his Torah commentary. And again, I went from having a bit of a belief in God to being completely there. And I just thought that it was so spectacular to dive into this exploration of human nature as we have in the Torah. And Dennis just explains these concepts so rationally and so beautifully.
0: Yeah, I remember convincing and clear.
1: He is. And I remember how much he made it relevant to the present moment. The Cain and Abel story, for example, I remember he had this very relevant takeaway to the modern day, which is, you know, the Cain and Abel story calls upon us to ask, will we envy or will we seek to emulate those who do better than us, or those who we may be jealous of in a moment? That's just one example. I could give hundreds, truly, of how Dennis makes these stories relevant to the modern day. So anyway, to really speed it up, I send Dennis a cold over the transom unsolicited email thanking him for his influence on my thinking. Miraculously, he sees the email. He responds to me. I go on his radio show, and then we actually really stayed in touch, and we had a show of our own for several years. It actually started out of my dorm room during my senior year of college. We did it over Zoom, and then I moved back to Los Angeles when I graduated, and we would just talk constantly about these essential questions of human existence. But still, you know, I really did not have a belief in Jesus Christ. I did believe in God, but it was a bit of a leap for me to believe in Jesus until...
0: Well, God's got time. He's got time. And you're moving closer to him. And would it be premature to mention who was in that song just there? Because you met him through through your work with Dennis.
1: That's right. And, you know, throughout my many, many times on the air with Dennis, when we would talk about religious subjects, Dennis, as a Jew himself, would always say, I have a love affair with America's Christians and with Christianity. And it really is true. And he has so many Christian listeners. And one of them is named Dion DiMucci, who you just
0: Dion
1: heard
0: DiMucci.
1: Through your sandwich. Yes.
0: Yeah, I was raised Jewish. I was raised Jewish, and my wife's Italian, and there's a lot of similarities between Jews and Italians. So back to you, Julie.
1: You know, it's very true, and we could definitely devote a segment to that sometime, or Dion, even better yet, could come on. But Dion started listening to my show with Dennis. I mean, can you believe that? Dion DiMucci started listening to my show.
0: And that's pretty awesome.
1: It's so awesome. And I was put in touch with him. And Dion is just this, I mean, in addition to being enormously talented, the main component of Dion's identity is that he is a devout Catholic. And he just loves the Lord. He loves Jesus. And he really cannot help himself in just talking about it with everyone. And I got connected with Dion. I was able to interview him on the air. And he would just always want to talk to me about Jesus. And he has this amazing story of overcoming addiction. And he's very open about this, which is why I feel comfortable sharing it with your listeners. Sure. You know, overcoming addiction because of an encounter that he had with Jesus. And, you know, to me, Mark, the greatest endorsement of any principles or any belief is the kind of people that they produce. Mm-hmm. And when I found Dennis, that was a huge part of what drew me to a firm belief in God. And when I found Dion, that was a huge draw to a belief in Christ, because the way that he would talk with me and interact with people was just really otherworldly. It was so different from a lot of people I had met over the course of my life. And so anyway, Dion was Oh, yes.
0: Well, let me ask you a question there, Julie. And this is fascinating. Julie Hartman grew up in L.A., went to Harvard, met God through Dennis Prager, started hosting a show with Dennis Prager. Now she's met this Rock and Roll Hall of Famer, Dion DiMucci. And as you just said, initially didn't have a relationship with Jesus Christ. It sounds like Dion, did you see Dion as another Christ? Like, what was it, an intellect? Was it intellectual? Was it personal? What was it about that interaction with Dion that drew you closer to the man God, to Jesus himself?
1: I love that question, Mark. Thank you. I think it really was the peace in his heart, you know, that he was able to obtain having struggled with drug addiction and alcohol addiction. And I just would look at him and his, you know, eyes would light up, and he had this real ease and inner strength and joy too, just this overwhelming joy when you meet him. He's just so happy. And his wife, Susan, is the same way. And I thought, what is that? Like, what is that, you know, light that's inside of him? And I really want to learn more about it. And again, Dennis too has this real strength and this real calm nature to him. And that's what, you know, really drew me to both of them. But Dion would just talk to me incessantly about Jesus. And here's kind of the act three of the story, if I may.
0: Sure, sure.
1: There was one day where, you know, and Dion and I and his wife, his wonderful wife, Susan, we had developed a really strong friendship, and we would talk a lot. And Dion texted me one day in March of 2024, and he said, "Julie, I just met this couple in here in the United States, and they live in Rome, and they are so incredible. You have got to go to Rome just to meet this couple. They will change your life." And as it happened, Mark, so providentially, I was going to Rome on a family vacation for the first time in my life.
0: That's awesome.
1: 2 weeks
0: later. There are no coincidences.
1: Yeah. There are no coincidences, indeed. And so I go to Rome, and I don't know this couple. I, you know, obviously had never met them, and I emailed this woman, Ashley Nerona, and she
0: heard
1: was so gracious. Yes, I know you've heard of her. Your listeners have definitely heard of her too. She's, I mean, as you all know, just utterly spectacular. And she wrote back to me, and she said, "Oh, Julie, it's so nice to meet you. Why don't you come over for an aperitivo at our apartment in Rome?" So while I'm on my family trip, I go over to their apartment to meet these two strangers who Dion, the Rock and Roll Hall of Famer, had introduced me to. And I walk into their apartment, and it is just replete with the most beautiful religious Catholic artwork. And even you know, greater than that, the people who opened the door, Ashley and John Nerona, were among the most gracious and magnanimous and welcoming and hospitable people I had ever met in my life. And really, in just a few minutes spending time with them, I could tell that they possessed something that really was beyond this world. And again, I was very drawn to it. And I learned about their ministry, the truth.
0: They're beautiful. Mm-hmm. As it would be remiss for me not to echo your observation. They are beautiful. I've never met John. I've talked with Ashley frequently. Sarah and I talk with her frequently. We have mutual. They're beautiful, and you've already met Jesus in a way, but there's something that sort of urges you on, so to speak, it sounds like, in meeting them, because you also, I'll leave that. I know a little bit more of the story, but I'll give it back to you there.
1: No, you're absolutely right. And I learned about their ministry, which is called the Truth and Beauty Project, where they host many kinds of people, but particularly young people, for a week of immersion in the living classroom that is Rome. And they happened to be doing an immersion later that summer. And so if you can believe it, Mark, after meeting them, you know, I finished my family trip in Rome. I flew back to Los Angeles, and just maybe 7 weeks later, I turned around and I went back to Rome, and I went on their immersion, the Truth and Beauty Project.
0: Love it. Now it was even more intentional. It was what you went from having a trip already arranged to, okay, now I'm making a point of spending time with them and being immersed in beauty. That's beautiful. Okay.
1: Yes.
0: So that must have been a great immersion.
1: It was. It was a spectacular immersion. I mean, anyone who is listening should really consider that. And I mean, I know Ashley's a superstar in relevant radio and people get a taste of her wisdom, but just to have the two of them really lead you through Rome and talk to you about Jesus, it brought me to Christ. It really did. And I'll tell you, you know, there's so much more to say. I know we don't have much time, but I'll tell you a story of kind of a turning point for me. For a long time, I thought, like, how am I worthy of Jesus, really? Like, how is it possible that he could love me so much? And I remember walking up to the Vatican with Ashley and John, and they were telling me about the apostles. And I had learned from them that St. Paul was a Christian persecutor who had his road to Damascus moment, and then obviously became a great apostle for the faith. And then I learned that St. Peter betrayed and denied Christ 3 times. And it was so powerful to me to walk up to St. Peter's and see that the two apostles, you know, flanking the Vatican with those enormous statues were two people who were, one was a Christian persecutor, one denied Christ 3 times. And I thought, you know what, if they are standing up here, there's a road for me. There's a road for me to Jesus. And it really conveyed to me his love, his never-ending love for us.
0: He likes and it's you. Just he not only loves you, but he likes you.
1: Yeah.
0: Which is a big mind-blowing thing when you realize that.
1: It is.
0: So you, and just to, in justice, so it's just what you'd guess, folks. So if you go to truthandbeautyproject.com, you'll find out how you can do one of these immersions. Truth, spell out the word and, beautyproject.com. And, but back to you, Julie, and you've got a last name that actually is often a Jewish last name, but now you've, well, when did you enter the church, Julie?
1: I entered the church in April, just this past April.
0: Welcome home.
1: Thank you.
0: Welcome home. And where were you baptized?
1: Well, I was actually baptized as a baby in Los Angeles, but I just want to tell your listeners, you'll never guess who my my sponsor was coming into the church, Ashley Narona. And what a great
0: Ashley.
1: Honor.
0: What a great honor.
1: Mildly,
0: so that's wonderful.
1: That
0: and you were entered the church in your parish in like in the D.C. area? Where did you actually enter?
1: Yes, so I entered the church at Immaculate Conception here in D.C. And, you know, I chose for my patron saint to be St. Pope John Paul II. And I want to shout out another great Catholic man, John Moody, who wrote an incredible biography of John Paul II. And that was another, if we had more time, I would tell you about that. That was another huge vehicle for me to get to a belief in Christ was reading about that man and particularly that biography.
0: That'll be another conversation, which I look forward to having
1: indeed.
0: Here on the air, Julie. We've been talking with Julie Hartman, and I want to wrap us here, Julie, with just a last question for you for the lapsed Catholic who's intellectually curious, because some of you listening are in that. Would describe yourselves that way, and some of you know people who are lapsed Catholics and intellectually curious. So, Julie, it's very clear that your intellect is alive, but it's your encounter with Christ has gone beyond an intellectual encounter. So what would be, maybe it's the book you just recommended, but what would be your recommendation for someone who is a lapsed Catholic and intellectually curious to actually meet Christ personally?
1: You know, my recommendation to them would be find a way to get to Rome and meet Ashley and John Narona. I'm being serious. They have a gift, really, of being able to identify what a person may struggle with and what their barriers to faith may be, and really bringing them back to a belief in Christ. Other than that, yes, I would. You know, I would also read John Moody's biography of Pope John Paul II. Truly. because just reading the story of that man, it will kind of kickstart in your heart a real love of Christ. I can't imagine anybody would be able to put that book down and not be called again to pursue that relationship. So Amen. Those are my two pieces of advice. And also, you know, Jesus loves you. And as I just said, look at St. Paul and look at St. Peter. You know, there's always a road back, and his love for us is really unrelenting.
0: Mad love. We can hear the mad love in your heart, Julie Hartman. Great name. And thank you, Julie, for your time and for a lot more here. We're going to keep up our dialogue beyond this conversation. So I look forward to that.
1: Thank you, Mark, and God bless you and all of the great work that you do. And it's really been an honor. Thank you again for having me.
0: It's my pleasure. Julie Hartman calling in from D.C., sharing her personal encounter with God through some friends of ours here at Relevant Radio, Ashley and John Arona, and through many other folks, including her parents, who actually introduced her to God existing, and her little sister, Gina, who has autism. And maybe our next conversation will be the encounter that she's had with others, including her family, since entering the church. So let's take a short break here, Sal. We're going to pick it up with one of the perpetual pilgrims who happens to be named John Paul. We'll pick it up on the other side of the break.
2: With new chemical abortions, less surgical abortions, the dynamic in the abortion industry is changing. So where the pro-life movement is going to have to go is getting out and being the church and putting forward a good witness, really reaching the heart of the people.
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4: Hello, this is Archbishop Thomas Winsky of the Archdiocese of Miami, Florida. Let us pray. Remember, O most gracious Virgin Mary, that never was it known that anyone who fled to thy protection, implored thy help, or sought thy intercession, was left unaided. Inspired with this confidence, I fly to thee, O Virgin of Virgins, my Mother. To thee do I come, before thee I stand, sinful and sorrowful. O Mother of the Word Incarnate, despise not my petitions, but in thy mercy, hear and answer me. Amen.
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0: good all the time. And it was great listening to Patrick there. We had success. You had success. A lot of success. $3.1 million of success. A week ago at this time, we were at a little bit north of zero. So in a week, we raised $3.1 million. You contributed $3.1 million. 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What a privilege. And the you just heard Julie Hartman talking about her meeting our Lord, and Ashley and John Arona instrumental to that, Ashley being her sponsor. And she's one of the many guests I have the privilege, Sarah, you have the privilege, we have the privilege of talking with here, Ashley, that is, and bringing the world to Christ through the media. You know your own encounters with Christ through Relevant Radio. I simply want to say thank you. Thank you, Sarah. Thank you, all of you, for your generosity helping us fulfill our mission, which we do together. This is a team effort. So thank you. And then, you know, we're going to pick it up here with John Paul Flynn, who was one of the perpetual pilgrims. And I just want to also point out that we spoke a few weeks ago to Dr. Joseph Atkinson, who's actually at the John Paul II Institute there in D.C. where Julie Hartman is, and actually John Paul is as well. So it's kind of a nerve center, a heart center, if you will, the D.C. area. But that was a great conversation about the family and how God is protecting his church and building his church with that, with Dr. Joseph Atkinson. So check that out. It was a few weeks ago on this show, and I'll leave that there and tell you, John Paul, I've been looking forward to talking with you. We have mutual friends. We had dinner together at the end of the pilgrimage in Philadelphia. You spent June, all of June and a little more than that, going up the coast of the United States from St. Augustine, Florida, all the way up to Maine. You finished up in Philly, and by your own remarks, you hadn't even intended to be a pilgrim, but someone suggested, I think your girlfriend suggested, you go on this pilgrimage, or you apply to be one of the pilgrims on this pilgrimage. So good morning, John Paul.
1: Good morning. How you doing?
0: I'm doing great. So you're a 20-year-old junior at Catholic U. As I said, you're one of the nine perpetual pilgrims. And when you left, you were one of 14 members of Jen Flynn who'd been born. And while you were journeying, your little sister, Mary Sophia, which is a much better name than number 15, was born. So you're part of a big family there, John Paul.
1: Mm-hmm. Yes, very much so, and very proud of it.
0: Yeah, but there's a great picture of you online holding your new sister there in the middle of the pilgrimage. So so what are you up to this fall, John Paul?
1: Yeah, so I'm going to be returning to Catholic U, obviously as a junior, and kind of just going back with this new sense of this life with Christ that I especially learned during this summer, during pilgrimage, going back to school and just joining additional activities with campus ministry and trying to get involved in any way I can.
0: Yeah, and so school starts up imminently at Catholic U. It hasn't begun yet?
1: No, it starts in a week. So just about
0: in a week. Yeah, and you said you have a new sense of the life of Christ because of this time you spent on the road. And anyone who knows the journey that you were on knows that it wasn't all just kind of rainbows and unicorns and just floating from A to B. There was a lot of work involved. There are a lot of mishaps involved. There's a lot of grace involved. A lot of wonderful encounters that you've shared. What would you say? How has this experience affected? How do you think it is affecting your life and will affect or is affecting your life as a student as you enter your junior year?
1: Yeah, I think, I still think I'm still unraveling at all the emotions, all the graces, everything that happened during the summer, because I think there was just so much there that it's hard to even comprehend, even a month after it ended, everything that happened, everything that I experienced as someone that just traveled for those 7 weeks. But I think it was a really cool experience in that I got to walk it, like, in the steps with Christ. And so very often it's you go to church and that's where you experience Christ is just solely there. But this was more so in every moment of my life as we were walking up the East Coast. And so I think that's really where I was able to see the Lord in a beautiful way, was getting to encounter him in every moment of every day, of seeing the graces that were given to me in all of the small moments. So taking that into college is seeing him in my classes, seeing him in my classmates, seeing him in my teachers, my professors, just seeing him all around me. I think it's just so much more visible when you've been on the road, when you've been one of the apostles walking with Christ. It's just so much more apparent.
0: Yeah. Yeah, that's powerful, John Paul. And one of the interviews you did, either on the road or after July 4th, landing in Philadelphia, you talked about discovering that you can do nothing on your own. And speaking for myself, I still forget that and try to do things on my own. And, of course, our Lord told us, without me, you can do nothing. Your experience, my experience, I know many of you listening, it's a human experience to forget that we need God and we need others. St. Louis Marie de Montfort talks about forgetfulness being the essential kind of obstacle to fulfilling the will of God and drawing closer to God. Tell us a story, John Paul, about your discovering your need for God and for your fellow pilgrims in these months that just passed.
1: Yeah, I think the most apparent story I can think of was when we were traveling in Savannah, Georgia. So it was still on the earlier end of the pilgrimage. And, you know, it was a longer day. We had been up early. I believe it had been raining earlier that day. So doing processions in the rain is always a little bit difficult. Trying to get an umbrella out and just all these things, especially for me as the media missionary, trying to shoot in the rain is always an added layer of difficulty. But I remember it was a tough day for me, and it was a tough day for the group as a whole. And we were very much like leaning on each other and relying on each other to get through the day. And as we went about the day, towards the evening, we got to the cathedral there in Savannah, Georgia. I believe it's the Cathedral of St. John the Baptist. And I remember walking in the doors and just like my breath was taken away from me. I was just really struck with awe of just the beauty of the church. And I had been to beautiful churches. I've been to Rome. I've been to the Holy Land. And I've seen very beautiful churches. But oftentimes in America, I think it's very easy to overlook those. And you're like, oh, yeah, those are in Europe. Those are in other places. But I was just really shocked when I walked into this church. And I was like, I could feel the grace of God in a very tangible way. And the whole day, I'd been trying to do it on my own. I'd been trying to go through the struggle of the day without fully relying on the graces of God. And I walked in there, and it was just a reminder that with the graces of God, life is so much more beautiful. It is so much better when we choose to rely on the Lord, and that we can only do so much with our own abilities, and that we really do need to rely on the Lord. So that day was just like a good reminder and really set the tone for the rest of the summer of a constant return to the graces that Christ was presenting. And he was presenting a lot of graces on pilgrimage, especially for us pilgrims. And so relying on, once again, my fellow pilgrims, but also especially the graces of God, was a additional beautiful experience.
0: Yeah, great. So we're going to take a short break in a moment here, John Paul, but I'll offer this for your consideration. I don't know if it's duct tape or the other kind of we got to figure it out kind of moments that occurred with you and your fellow pilgrims, but it would be instructive for me, and I hope beneficial not only for you saying it, but also for everyone listening, to just share a little bit more of what you just were talking about, that actual experience of relying upon each other. And actually, I just lost track of time. We actually don't have a break here, so we can go into that matter right here, right now. But just talk to us a little bit about the practical side of what you just talked about, John Paul.
1: Yeah, so I think there was definitely a, I think the thing I want to focus on most is the reliance on fellow pilgrims of that we were a team going up at the East Coast. It wasn't individuals. Christ, when he was on this, on earth, he formed a team of 12 apostles and they followed him around. And we very much felt very similar to that, as that we were following around Christ every day. And so having a reliance on fellow pilgrims, I can think of, there were some physical, examples of oftentimes I'm a big, Diet Coke fan. And so oftentimes when I'd be having a bad day, one or two of my other pilgrims would go run into a convenience store and like grab me a Diet Coke. And even though it was just something small like that, it really brightened your day and gave you just like a little bit of joy to continue throughout the day. And so there were obviously countless examples of that, of us looking out for the other pilgrims and trying to make their experience as good as possible. And we also just got very close throughout the pilgrimage of when you're working with these people, just all day, you, every day.
0: You
1: basically
0: just inspired a lot of Diet Coke fans in my family. So, and I know they're not the only ones.
1: Yeah, I know. It was a lot of small things like that where it was just getting something for fellow pilgrims, or we would have a check-in session sometimes with fellow pilgrims throughout the day of just like, hey, how you doing today? Like, what are you feeling like? Are you exhausted? And then just being able to talk through things with each other definitely brought us closer together, and just lots of shared emotions, experiences, all of those things allowed us to get really close as a group.
0: Great. Well, I want to ask you about kind of developing one's personal gifts, and you know, I'm going to put it all under the banner of vocation. But before we do, what has been the flow, so to speak, in your dialogue with the other eight and the organizers? We had Maria on here a few weeks ago. What's been the flow, so to speak, in your dialogue with them since July 4th? I know you had a little mini retreat immediately after that. As you just said, you're still processing. I'm frankly still processing it too. I participated in a much smaller way. But what's been the flow of dialogue? Do you guys have like a regularly scheduled call? Do you just pick it up with whoever, you know, because of this or that circumstance? Just give us a little flavor for that interaction since then.
1: Yeah, so after the pilgrimage ended, obviously we had a 2 or 3 day retreat where we were able to slow down, start processing everything together, pray about everything. So that was really helpful just to get the whole process started, was to have that retreat. And then obviously we went off in our separate directions all across the U.S. And then since then, it's basically been just over the phone. Lots of funny texts in our group chats of keeping up, and texts with our chaplains from previous weeks about birthdays and things they're doing on their weekends. So it's been good. It really feels like family, of this really close-knit group that we can chat and make jokes and kind of just mess around, but then also be very serious when we need to.
0: Right.
1: But I know they've hoped to do a reunion at some point before next summer, and hopefully we're all able to make it to that.
0: That's great. Well, I'm going to be at the beatification of Fulton Sheen, God willing, on September 24th in St. Louis, and we're going to be broadcasting from there. Maybe you'll be in school. I don't know if it's going to really work, but maybe one or two of your fellow pilgrims will come join us there. It'd be great to bump into some of you all. But that aside, you're a rising junior at Catholic University. It's a top college. You're studying business. I actually have a son who graduated. I have two sons and a daughter-in-law who all graduated from CUA, and one of those sons actually was in the Bush School of Business there. So have some familiarity with the school. But when you think about developing your talents, so John Paul Flynn, you have certain unique talents, and you're studying in a great environment. How has your dialogue with mentors and friends influenced your living out your vocation? You're actually developing the talents that you actually have.
1: Honestly, I cannot speak high enough of the Bush School of Business, especially at CUA. I absolutely love it there. I think they have a really good system of developing people and helping provide the resources for you to develop. I've spoken with many professors there that have just really wanted to help me grow, not solely in the business world, but also my vocation of being called to be a saint. And so I want to speak specifically to my media, because that is what I did this summer. And it's kind of funny because in school, I do nothing related to media. That's just totally stuff I do on the side and really love. But one example of them helping me pursue my vocation in this is my mentor, Professor Widmer at the Bush School of Business. He's been there for a while. We had a meeting and we were just discussing about things I was interested in, things I was doing. And I was like, I'm really interested in doing this media, social media sort of stuff, but I'm not really sure how to enter in. And he was like, dude, I have connections in the Catholic world of this social media stuff. And so he was able to connect me with a couple people, but he was helping me because he was like, I want you to do this in the Catholic world and you want to do this in the Catholic world. And so I'm going to connect you with the right people so that you can do that and that we can promote our Catholic identity on social media, because there is a need for that, as you guys are doing so well. And so having mentors at the Bush School in particular that not only encourage you to go do it, but also will help you and help provide steps to go about it. He sent the email around the spot to a couple people saying, hey, and organize meetings for me. And I really appreciated that. And it really just made me see how much my professors actually care about me as a student and as a Christian.
0: Professor Widmer loves John Paul Flynn personally. That's awesome. I have no doubt that confession and the sacraments are integral to the counsel you're getting and the direction to go participate in the sacraments, and that's essential. I love hearing what you're saying, because there's the I'm going to just call it the practical side of being another Christ, of being becoming the saint that you, as you just said, John Paul, are called to be. And maybe we'll talk offline, because it sounds like you're already on the case. But there's just a lot of media out there coming from Planned Parenthood and others, and they speak in a kind of very simplistic language that is lacking reason, but it's simple and it's persuasive to people. And you're out there saying, okay, well, we've got the truth, and you're actually answering that call in the language, so to speak, and with the tools that everyone's using, and making in some cases some really horrific bad decisions that they'll be they're going to struggle with for a very long time. So thank you for sharing that. I didn't know what we'd find when we asked that. We only have a little bit of time left. Can you share anything more on this topic of media and actually fighting the culture for life and in a fashion that appeals to you, that you naturally have gifts for, John Paul?
1: Yeah, no, it's been a really interesting journey. I've been doing it for about 2 years now, of doing particularly Catholic media. And I originally got into it because I've been doing photography, videography, and I was like, I kind of want to try the social media stuff, but I really want to do the Catholic social media. And so sort of tapping into that was the start. But then since then, it's kind of been a journey. It's been a really beautiful journey of creating Catholic content and seeing how a lot of times you'll get hate comments just because it's Catholic. That's the only reason. And people disagree with it, and they get really fired up. And I'm like, but this is the truth. This is what you're missing. And so trying to educate people over social media, sometimes it can be a little difficult because there's so much content that I want to share that these people need to hear about, but you really got to break it up into bite-sized pieces. So I'd say that is the difficult aspect to it. But otherwise, I've seen a lot of graces in my life, and I'm sure there's been countless graces in other people's life through the media that we've been putting out to the world.
0: That's great. Well, let's leave it there, John Paul. Sarah, if you just get John Paul's email, or perhaps we have it through Gabby. John Paul, I wanna connect you with someone. If you're not already connected with him, he's your age, and he's also doing the kind of work you're doing, and he's got some really powerful social media as well. He's in the D.C. area, and I'll just connect you offline. But John Paul Flynn, rising junior at Catholic University of America, God bless you, and thank you for joining us this morning.
1: Thank you so much for having me on. Have a good one.
0: You bet. That was John Paul Flynn, one of the 9 perpetual pilgrims And you can hear not only in the tenor of what he's saying, but in the what of what he's saying, that God is moving him to draw closer to himself and to be a witness in the world. So thank you, John Paul Flynn, for your courage. We're going to take a break here in a moment, and we're going to pick it up on the other side to talk with a couple of men who are involved in teaching. They've been doing it for many years. They've got some great stuff to share. And I also want to thank all of you. We got to our mark. We got to $3 million, and we actually exceeded it. So let's take a short break here, Sarah, and we'll pick it up on the other side of the break.

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1: Family prayer. For those who struggle with alcoholism, Almighty and ever-living God, we thank you for the gift of life. We pray for those who struggle with alcoholism. Bring people into their lives to befriend and guide them. Heal the wounds of the past and give them gifts of prayer so that they may find their consolation and refuge in you. For our hearts are restless until they rest in you. Heal them in mind and body and soul, giving them freedom from their addiction. Show them the way and lead them to life. Through Christ our Lord. Amen.
2: Behold the Lamb of God, who takes away the sins of the world. 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

0: Brothers and sisters, let us acknowledge our sins and so prepare ourselves to celebrate the sacred mysteries. I confess to Almighty God and to you, my brothers and sisters, that I have greatly sinned in my thoughts and in my words, in what I have done, and in what I have failed to do. Through my most grievous fault. Therefore I ask Blessed Mary, ever Virgin, all the angels and saints, and you, my brothers and sisters, to pray for me to the Lord our God.
1: May Almighty God have mercy on us, forgive us our sins,

Strengthen in us, O Lord, the faith by which the blessed Apostle Bartholomew clung wholeheartedly to your Son, and grant that through the help of his prayers, your church may come for all the nations the sacrament of salvation. Through our Lord Jesus Christ, your Son, who lives and reigns with you in the unity of the Holy Spirit, amen.

A reading from the book of Revelation. The angel spoke to me, saying, "Come here, I will show you the bride, the wife of the Lamb." He took me in spirit to a great high mountain and showed me the holy city, Jerusalem, coming down out of heaven from God. It gleamed with the splendor of God. Its radiance was like that of a precious stone, like jasper, clear as crystal. It had a massive high wall with 12 gates,

Philip found Nathanael and told him, "We have found the one about whom Moses wrote in the law, and also the prophets, Jesus, son of Joseph from Nazareth." But Nathanael said to him, "How can anything good come from Nazareth?" Philip said to him, "Come and see." Jesus saw Nathanael coming toward him and said of him, "Here is a true child of Israel. There is no duplicity in him." Nathanael said to him, "How do you know me?"

Jesus answered and said to him, "Before Philip called you, I saw you under the fig tree." Nathanael answered him, "Rabbi, you are the Son of God. You are the King of Israel." Jesus answered and said to him, "Do you believe because I told you that I saw you under the fig tree? You will see greater things than this." And he said to him, "Amen, amen, I say to you, you will see heaven opened and the angels of God ascending and descending on the Son of Man."

I saw you. Here lies the method of salvation. I saw you. The Lord Jesus sees us even before we recognize him, even recognize our need for a Savior. He recognizes us. He chooses you. He chooses me for redemption, to rescue. The one holy Catholic and apostolic faith is founded upon those chosen by the Son of God, the King of Israel, the long-awaited Messiah. St. Bartholomew is ascribed among the original 12 apostles chosen by the Lord. And I have a first-class relic with me of St. Bartholomew, the apostle, to pray for us, to assist us that we might, like him, recognize our need for salvation, for redemption, that Jesus saw this man under the fig tree, and he sees you right now, every situation in your life. He sees you. The word apostolos in Greek means one who is sent forth, one who is entrusted with a mission. This is not just any mission, but an apostle is sent by the Son of God who was sent by the Father. Jesus of Nazareth is the only begotten Son. He is the first one sent from the Father. He is the first traditio, the first one handed over, the Father handing over the Son. Anyone who is ever sent in the apostolic sense to proclaim the encounter and the faith of the apostles must go back to the source of who had the authority to send forth, God himself. God is the only one who has the authority to send forth. The apostolic faith was born of an encounter with God the Son, Jesus Christ, the Lord, an encounter that would give decisive direction and purpose to the one who received the mandate. The actual name Bartholomew has been ascribed to the ancient list of the original 12 apostles. We hear it in the Roman canon that I will pray at Mass today. But his name is not found in any of the gospel narratives. Tradition has identified Nathanael with Bartholomew, who was martyred and filleted alive, the apostle Bartholomew. This encounter with the Lord Jesus of Nazareth sets up the method in which we are chosen. Before he sees Jesus, Jesus sees him. Let that sink into your mind, sear into your mind. Before he sees Jesus, Jesus sees him. This invitation was born out of a prior invitation from Philip to Nathanael. We have found the one about whom Moses wrote in the law and also the prophets, Jesus, son of Joseph from Nazareth. But Nathanael said to him, "Can anything good come from Nazareth?" We have found. There is something that they have found worth meeting, someone that they have found worth meeting. Jesus, the Lord, the Son of David, the Son of God. Nathanael's encounter with Jesus, the Son of God, was built upon Philip's encounter, just as Peter's encounter with the Lord was built upon his brother's encounter with the Lord. And what does that tell you? It tells you the importance about relationships.
that we can bring other people to the Lord. And we can invite them into relationship with the Lord who we've met. Come and see. Come and see the one that has changed my life, that has made everything different, that has made everything new. One relationship builds upon another. Immediately before this dialogue in today's gospel, we have the original question from Jesus. What do you seek? The dialogue continued, Rabbi, where are you staying? And Jesus said to him, come and see. Even before Nathanael received this invitation from Philip, it was another invitation before that that invited. Come and see. Come. Any good dialogue with the Lord in prayer comes this question, this invitation, really. Come and see. Come and see. The invitation from Jesus made such an impression that they knew the exact hour, for it was about the 10th hour, and their lives would never be the same. Are our lives different from meeting the Lord Jesus? Not just one time, but again and again and again. Does something change? Do I go away changed? Is there something different about my life in meeting the Lord Jesus and spending time with him and establishing a relationship? It's as if these apostles, these men, were going one way and they encountered the Lord Jesus and there was a complete shift, a complete change in direction. I was going one way and now I'm going this way. It's like when we meet the Lord directs us in different ways, sometimes in ways that we would never have thought. And this is not just one time in our lives, this is all throughout our lives, entering into this greatest of relationships. John's gospel records, the next day Jesus decided to go to Galilee, and he found Philip, and he said to him, follow me. Philip then goes to Bethsaida, the city of Andrew and Peter, where he found Nathanael. Philip repeats the original words of Jesus of Nazareth to Nathanael, come and see. Again, come and see. And this is how our own evangelization efforts begin. Come and see. You might say that that's how EWTN is kind of founded. The foundation of the apostolic work here from this chapel, from the studio right next to us that Mother Angelica taught in for years, that all the different people come through and do programming here at EWTN. It's all born from this encounter. Come and see. An invitation. Come and see. Come and experience somebody who's made a difference in my life. Jesus of Nazareth. Then begins the dialogue between Nathanael and the Lord Jesus. Jesus sees Nathanael walking toward him and exclaims, here is a true child of Israel. There is no duplicity within him. In other words, he's not two-faced. He shows his true identity before the Son of God. This is who I am. This is who we come before the Lord. We want to be who we are. We want to take off the masks that we wear.
in ministering to Chinakalo throughout the years, Comunità Chinakalo, they have kind of a method that they go through with the drug addicts that come to Chinakalo. And they help them through the years to take off the masks that they wear. That, for all honest, all of us sometimes wear masks around people. We have a mask that we wear that we deal with our boss, our friends, even our spouse, our, you name it, we can put on multiple masks that we wear. And we're sometimes almost different people. But in Chinakalo, the way of life in Chinakalo, they teach these drug addicts to take off and shed these layers of masks that they wear and to be who they were created to be. And not to be duplicitous, not to be two-faced even, but to come before the Lord and to come before others as we are. And those masks need to come down. Nathaniel's question hits us right between the eyes. How do you know me? How do you know me? Jesus answered him, Philip, before Philip called you, I saw you under the fig tree. And this is a decisive turning point, to be seen. Most of us probably know what it feels like to have eyes staring at us. It can be a bit awkward. We all of a sudden look around the room and we notice somebody is looking. Somebody's staring at me. It's a little weird. But the eyes of the Lord are always on us, always fixated on us, a wanting relationship. Before we begin searching for God, God has already begun the rescue mission for us, searching for us, looking directly at us, even waiting for our response. The Lord waits for our yes. Doesn't force us, but he waits. Jesus' proclamation that he saw Nathanael under the fig tree was a decisive turning point in his life. And the Gospels do not say that when this moment, what Nathanael was doing, we don't know what he was doing. Maybe he was reading the Psalms. Maybe he was himself pondering something in his life and he was wondering, looking up to heaven, God, where are you? Sometimes like we say to God, where are you? Maybe Nathanael was saying that. And all of a sudden, there is Jesus looking at him, the God-man. It was enough to ignite the faith of Nathanael. You are the Son of God. You are the King of Israel. And this invitation to come and see is open to all. St. Bartholomew's life can be summed up in those words. I saw you. And so can our life, too. And I bless you through the intercession of St. Bartholomew the Apostle. May the Lord bless you and keep you. May he turn his face to you and be merciful to you. And may he show you his kindness and give you his peace. Through the intercession of St. Bartholomew, may God deliver you from all affliction and all evil. The Father and the Son and the Holy Spirit. Amen. Amen. St. Bartholomew, pray for us.

0: God is ever ready to hear the cry of the poor. 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
1: That the Holy Father and all bishops and priests may be loving and vigilant shepherds of souls, we pray to the Lord. That government leaders may recognize Christ as Lord, Master, and Redeemer, and lead their people to the peace that Jesus promised to those who put their trust in Him. We pray to the Lord. For EWTN and for all missionary efforts that help spread the truth of our faith, that many souls may be saved through these apostolates, we pray to the Lord. For the blessed repose of all who have died, that they may be ushered into the light of God's presence, we pray to the Lord.
0: Almighty ever-living God, whose love surpasses all that we ask or deserve, open for us the treasures of your mercy. Forgive us all that weighs on our conscience, and grant us even more than we dare to ask. We make our prayer through Christ our Lord. Amen.

Pray, brothers and sisters, that my sacrifice and yours may be acceptable to God, the Almighty Father.

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is truly right and just, our duty and our salvation, always and everywhere, to give you thanks. Lord, Holy Father, Almighty and Eternal God, through Christ our Lord. For you have built your church to stand firm on apostolic foundations, to be a lasting sign of your holiness on earth, and to offer all humanity your heavenly teaching. Therefore, now and for ages unending, and all the hosts of angels, we sing to you with all our hearts, crying out as we acclaim.

To you, therefore, most merciful Father, we make humble prayer and petition through Jesus Christ, your Son, our Lord, that you accept and bless these gifts, these offerings, these holy and unblemished sacrifices, which we offer you firstly for your holy Catholic Church. Be pleased to grant her peace, to guard, unite, and govern her throughout the whole world. Together with your servant, Leo our Pope and Stephen our Bishop, and all those who holding to the truth, hand on the Catholic and Apostolic faith. Remember, Lord, your servants. And all gathered here whose faith and devotion are known to you, for them we offer you the sacrifice of praise, or they offer it for themselves and all who are dear to them, for the redemption of their souls and hope of health and well-being, and paying their homage to you, the eternal God, living and true. In communion with those whose memory we venerate, especially the glorious ever-Virgin Mary, Mother of our God and Lord Jesus Christ, and Blessed Joseph, her spouse, your blessed apostles and martyrs, Peter and Paul, Andrew, James, John, Thomas, James, Philip, Bartholomew, Matthew, Simon, and Jude, Linus, Cletus, Clement, Sixtus, Cornelius, Cyprian, Lawrence, Chrysogonus, John and Paul, Cosmas and Damian, and all your saints. We ask that through their merits and prayers in all things, we may be defended by your protecting help. Through Christ our Lord. Amen. Therefore, Lord, we pray, graciously accept this oblation of our service, that of your whole family. Order our days in your peace, and command that we be delivered from eternal damnation and counted among the flock of those you have chosen. Through Christ our Lord. Amen. Be pleased, O God, we pray, to bless, acknowledge, and approve this offering in every respect. Make it spiritual and acceptable, so that it may become for us the body and blood of your most beloved Son, our Lord Jesus Christ. On the day before he was to suffer, he took bread in his holy and venerable hands, and with eyes raised to heaven, to you, O God, his almighty Father, giving you thanks, he said the blessing, broke the bread, and gave it to his disciples, saying, "Take this, all of you, and eat of it, for this is my body, which will be given up for you."

In a similar way, when supper was ended, he took this precious chalice in his holy and venerable hands, and once more giving you thanks, he said the blessing and gave the chalice to his disciples, saying, "Take this, all of you, and drink from it, for this is the chalice of my blood, the blood of the new and eternal covenant, which will be poured out for you and for many for the forgiveness of sins. Do this in memory of me."

0: Therefore, O Lord, as we celebrate the memorial of the Blessed Passion, the resurrection from the dead, and the glorious ascension into heaven of Christ your Son, our Lord, we, your servants and your holy people, offer to your glorious majesty, from the gifts that you have given us, this pure victim, this holy victim, this spotless victim, the holy bread of eternal life, and the chalice of everlasting salvation. Be pleased to look upon these offerings with a serene and kindly countenance, and to accept them as once you were pleased to accept the gifts of your servant Abel the Just, the sacrifice of Abraham our father in faith, and the offering of your high priest Melchizedek, a holy sacrifice, a spotless victim. In humble prayer we ask you, Almighty God, command that these gifts be borne by the hands of your holy angel to your altar on high, in the sight of your divine majesty, so that all of us who through this participation at the altar receive the most holy body and blood of your Son may be filled with every grace and heavenly blessing through Christ our Lord. Amen. Remember also, Lord, your servants who have gone before us with the sign of faith and rest in a sleep of peace. Grant them, O Lord, we pray, and all who sleep in Christ, a place of refreshment, light, and peace, through Christ our Lord. Amen.
1: To us also, your servants, who, those sinners, hope in your abundant mercies, graciously grant some share and fellowship with your holy apostles and martyrs, with the John the Baptist, Stephen, Matthias, Barnabas, Ignatius, Alexander, Marcellinus, Peter, Felicity, Perpetua, Agatha, Lucy, Agnes, Cecilia, Anastasia, and all your saints. Admit us, we beseech you, into their company, not weighing our merits, but granting us your pardon through Christ our Lord.
0: Through whom you continue to make all these good things, O Lord, you sanctify them, fill them with life, bless them, and bestow them upon us. Per ipsum et cum ipso et in ipso, est tibi Deo Patri omnipotenti,

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0: I confer a kingdom on you, just as my Father has conferred one on me, that you may eat and drink at my table in my kingdom, says the Lord.
1: For those who cannot now receive Jesus in the Blessed Sacrament, we offer the following prayer. O my Jesus, I believe that thou art truly present in the most blessed sacrament. I love thee above all things, and I desire to possess thee within my soul. Since I am now unable to receive thee sacramentally, come at least spiritually into my heart. I embrace thee as being already there, and unite myself wholly to thee. Never, never permit me to be separated from thee. Amen.
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As we celebrate the feast day of the Blessed Apostle Bartholomew, we have received the pledge of eternal salvation, O Lord, and we pray that it may be a help to us, both now and for the life to come.

0: Angeles.
1: In the name of the Father, and the Son, and the Holy Ghost, amen. The angel of the Lord declared unto Mary, Hail Mary, full of grace, the Lord is with thee. Blessed art thou among women, and blessed is the fruit of thy womb, Jesus.
2: Holy Mary, Mother of God, pray for us sinners, now and at the hour of our death.
1: Behold the handmaid of the Lord.
2: Be it done unto me according to thy word.
1: Hail Mary, full of grace, the Lord is with thee. Blessed art thou among women, and blessed is the fruit of thy womb, Jesus.
2: Holy Mary, Mother of God, pray for us sinners, now and at the hour of our death. Amen.
1: And the Word was made flesh.
2: And dwelt among us.
1: Hail Mary, full of grace, the Lord is with thee. Blessed art thou among women, and blessed is the fruit of thy womb, Jesus. Pray for us, Holy Mother of God. Let us pray. Pour forth the beauty, O Lord, thy grace into our hearts, that we as a

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1: Teresa Tamio, keeping you connected to your faith and your world. Teresa tackles the issues of faith and culture, the pro-life message, and media awareness. And now, here's Teresa Tamio.
2: And it is a Monday. It is August 24th, 2026, a feast of St. Bartholomew. Pray for us, a martyr for the church. A little bit more on him in just a second. Coming up on the program today, we're so happy, first of all, that you can join us on a Monday morning edition. Of course, Matt Swaim will be with us at 15 minutes past the hour to talk about Journey Home highlights. And what an interesting guest we have this evening, but I'll let him explain. But what a journey these people always go on. That's why we call it the Journey Home, right? It's one of our most popular programs. But I just love these stories because, for me, it just affirms and reaffirms my love of the church, and also just the encouragement from these wonderful men and women who are humble and are willing to admit that they had the wrong idea about Jesus and the Catholic faith, and the humility it takes to really submit themselves, which pretty much was the gospel yesterday, right? Who do you say that I am? Who do you say Jesus is? And if you say he's God, the Son of the living God, as Peter said in response in Matthew 16, then do we take it seriously? So always enjoy chatting with Matt Swaim. Also enjoy chatting and catching up with the wonderful folks at Cross Catholic Outreach. Michelle Sangarino is going to be with us. And if you're looking to help people overseas but aren't sure as to whether the organizations are legitimate, if the money will get there, if your gift will get there, this is why Cross Catholic Outreach is so great, because they do an amazing job of reaching some of the areas really that nobody can reach. And they do something very special for Christmas. And I know it's not even September yet, but it's important to get those boxes of joy together in plenty of time to make sure they get to these very faraway places in great need. And these boxes of joy are for little children who may not have a Christmas to enjoy. And there's always a faith-filled message in them as well. And that's what's so great, is that they're not just getting maybe some toys or some treats or maybe some crayons. They are getting a message about their faith. Sometimes it's a rosary, sometimes it's something else. Michelle will fill us in. She's with us for two segments this morning, and we'll talk to her about some of the areas in the world that are greatly affected now, especially with the different earthquakes and tragedies that have gone on. And then we'll wrap up, of course, as we always do on a Monday morning, with Gail Buckley with our scripture verse of the week from Sirach. And this is 11:21. This is a quite, well, this will make you think. Do not marvel at the works of a sinner, but trust in the Lord and keep at your good work. I can't wait to see what she says about this, because oftentimes we may look at someone out in the world and we'll say, wow, they're doing so many great things, but what are they doing actually? And we can't be worrying about other people in terms of what they're accomplishing. We have an assignment from God. We wish them well, of course, but we have an assignment from God, our own assignment. And are we paying more attention to that? So we'll discuss with Gail. Our number two, boy, I'll tell you what, I was just telling my fab producer, Richard, I just love the gospel yesterday. The location of Caesarea Philippi in the Holy Land was one of my most favorite places. Now, obviously, my most favorite of all is Holy Sepulchre Church in Jerusalem, for obvious reasons, because of the tomb of Christ, and it's just incredible. But then right after that, we have the Primacy of Peter Church along the Sea of Galilee, and then about an hour's drive north of Nazareth, we have Caesarea Philippi. And there's a very specific reason why Jesus took the apostles to that area. And I'll tell you about my experience there and how much it means to me and how I envision that site every time I hear that gospel. And it's so very special. And then we are going to talk to Nell Adrzejewski. We're going to talk about hidden gems of the Catholic Church. It's going to be in studio, so we'll be catching up with some wonderful tours and whatnot, and we'll give you an insight in terms of the gems of the Catholic Church right here in the good old U.S. of A., and there are many. Let's check the weather at 4 minutes past the hour. The National Weather Service says gusty winds and heavy rainfall are still impacting the Big Island of Hawaii as a nearby tropical system passes west of the islands. Now, back in the States, the southwest U.S. Rockies and across the Gulf Coast will experience heavy rain that could lead to isolated flash flooding. We also have severe thunderstorms expected for the areas of the plains, the Gulf Coast, and the southeast. That will take place through tomorrow, and that extreme heat is lingering to the southern plains and the southwest. Again, 4 minutes past the hour now on a Monday, August 24th. Time to check the news for you on a Monday morning. In his Angelus message yesterday, the Holy Father saying, in order to transform our lives and the world, We must develop a personal relationship with Jesus and renew it every day. Addressing the many people gathered in St. Peter's Square, he said, "Let us seek not to retreat into our own convictions and religious certainties, but to remain open to an authentic relationship with Christ. At times," he said, "when it comes to our faith, we may be content with what we have merely heard, with common assumptions, or with what has been handed down to us, perhaps even with the best of intentions. Yet," he said, "our Lord calls us to give a personal response, to know him more closely, and to allow ourselves to be shaped by friendship with him through an ever new encounter." Pope Leo XIV was reflecting on Sunday's gospel, as we just mentioned, taken from Matthew, in which Jesus is asking his disciples, "But who do you say that I am?" The Holy Father emphasizing this is a fundamental question for the disciples of every age and for each one of us, as faith is a process in which we need to continually rediscover the Lord's gospel in order to renew the choices we make in our own lives so that they may be consistent with what we profess. The Pope also celebrating Mass for the 21st Sunday of Ordinary Time at the Italian port of Rimini, northeast of Italy, northeastern Italy, along the Adriatic. That happened on Saturday night, concluding a one-day pastoral visit that began in the Republic of San Marino and included an encounter with the participants in the meeting for friendships among peoples. The Holy Father began his homily by recalling St. Peter's profession of faith, again in the Gospel. He said, "We are here because we believe that Jesus is the Messiah, the eternal Son of the Father, consecrated and set into the world to serve and to give his life as a ransom for many." In Peter's words, the Pope continued, "We recognize the truth that fills us with joy and hope, and we find the path that leads to life, the path of God who places himself at the service of humanity." In other news this morning, Lisa Carton tells us the U.S. is set now to impose tough and new sanctions on Iran.
3: Treasury Secretary Scott Bessent says he'll hold a news conference Monday to lay out the economic pressures the administration plans to impose on Iran and its key allies. The White House described the measures as the toughest sanctions in history. President Trump referred to it as an economic D-Day for the Islamic Republic. I'm Lisa Carton.
2: And former Vice President Mike Pence saying it's imperative the U.S. keeps the pressure on Iran. During an interview with CNN State of the Union, former vice president also called for military assets to stay in the region to take that he will said take actions that he said that will be inevitable.
4: Because I think the time is going to come sooner rather than later when the president and our ally Israel are going to have to go in and finish the job.
2: And this comes, as Lisa Carton just reported, that the White House has said it plans to impose the toughest sanctions in history on Iran and the Islamic Republic's key trading partners as a six-month-old conflict continues. In response, top Iranian officials are promising a devastating response to any new economic sanctions. Retired flight attendant Paul Veneto is closing in on New York City limits as he commemorates 25 years since the September 11th attacks. Paulie has been pushing an airline beverage cart along each of the flight paths of the planes hijacked on 9/11, honoring friends and colleagues who died that day. He's got their pictures right on top of his cart.
5: No matter what I'm enduring out here, if it's hard, not, or whatever, I think of them because they're looking right at me, and I think of what they endured that morning on those airplanes. So there's no obstacle that I have that'll keep me from getting to ground zero.
2: This is the 67-year-old's final push, which started at Boston Logan Airport and ends at Ground Zero. By the end, his cart will have traveled more than 1,000 miles. And Jonathan O'Halloran tells us nearly 25 years since the attacks, new genetic genealogy technology has positively identified now the remains of a victim from the World Trade Center site.
6: It's a first-of-its-kind discovery that the city says is a breakthrough. The new technology combines DNA testing with family tree research, something that has been recently used to help police solve criminal cases. The now-identified victim was an adult woman, her family declining to publicly identify her. While not suitable for all remains, officials are hopeful that the new tech will help provide closure to some of the nearly 1,100 victims from the World Trade Center site who remain unidentified. In New York, I'm Jonathan O'Halloran.
2: Thousands of people are under evacuation orders in Reno, Nevada, as a fast-moving wildfire is threatening the northern part of the city. Around 42,000 people have been ordered out because of the Hawk Fire. That's a blaze that's burned 15,000 acres since beginning on Saturday. Fire officials say that blaze was human-caused, but the details are still under investigation. At least three civilians and three emergency responders have been injured. And testimony set to resume today.

0: She's ready to serve the great state of South Carolina in the United States Senate.
1: This, as some concerns are raised after Graham admitted in a debate that she's not that informed on national security. When asked if a U.S. senator should have a basic understanding of national security issues, Scott said they should and defended that she does. And a 2028 presidential bid could be in the future for Senator Chris Van Hollen. He appeared on NBC's Meet the Press yesterday, the Maryland Democrat saying that he's kicking the tires on a potential run for the highest office.
2: To Iowa last summer, I think there's a great deal of churning within the Democratic Party, and I support that. As I said, I think we need this healthy debate because I don't think Democrats have put forward a clear alternative to the Trump administration.
1: Van Hollen adding he doesn't think the Democratic Party, again, has answered the call about how they will make sure the economy works for working people. The senator was also asked if Democratic Socialists should have a place in the Democratic Party. Van Hollen responded by saying they do as part of the debate. Canadian Prime Minister Mark Carney is saying retaliatory tariffs on the U.S. will begin on September 8th. He announced a move over the weekend in a news conference in response to the Trump administration's new 50% tariffs on Canadian goods.
3: Canada will match Washington's new tariffs dollar for dollar.
1: He also said he will release more details in the next few days, adding his government takes the step reluctantly. The new U.S. tariffs impact about $20 billion worth of Canadian imports. U.S. tariffs against a wide range of Canadian goods went into effect over the weekend after negotiators from both sides failed to reach an agreement. A new study says common personal care products contain unlabeled toxic chemicals. The testing of over 110 items ranging from shampoo to baby lotions found evidence of unlabeled toxic chemicals in about 85% of those products. Many contained multiple ingredients known to be carcinogens or health hazards, and 26% of products labeled eco-green or natural contain at least one dangerous compound. The products averaging over three times as many chemicals and were listed on labels. The study author says it underlines a need for stricter oversight and mandatory testing. And Rich Gasson says new research says California's San Andreas Fault may be slipping faster than originally thought.
4: Professor Kim Blisniak, an earthquake geologist at San Jose State University, conducted the research for a new paper. She told the San Francisco Chronicle that she looked at 10,000 years of data in her work, while previous research only examined 1,000 years. The movement specifically applies to a portion of the San Andreas Fault in Northern California. Higher slip rates can often mean more earthquakes. Her study is not yet published. I'm Rich Casson.
1: It is a Monday, 13 minutes past the hour. Matt Swain joins us. Of course, he's from the Sunrise Morning Show. He's talking to us about Journey Home Highlights. We'll be right back.

0: Father Benedict Groeschel on life.
1: Pope John Paul, in his encyclical, The Gospel of Life, he said that all Christians, even politicians, oh yes, are responsible to make known in society their strong opposition to abortion, euthanasia, and the abuse of life.
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2: The 12 stations of the Most Holy Eucharist are designed to deepen the understanding of the Eucharist, which is considered the source and summit of the Catholic faith. 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
3: One of the dumbest decisions in all of history is found in the Bible. Isaac had two sons, Jacob and Esau. The firstborn, Esau, is the one who had the majority of his father's inheritance coming to him, as well as the honor and title of being the firstborn, which was a very big deal in Old Testament days. In Genesis 25, when Esau got back from a hunting trip, he was so hungry that he traded his inheritance to his younger brother Jacob for a bowl of lentil soup. Crazy, huh? Can you imagine trading so much for something so small? Well, think of all the vices in your own life and all that you've traded in for your sin. Think of all the times you've chosen comfort instead of heroism, passing pleasure instead of eternal joy, and sin instead of sainthood. When you consider your sins in light of the big picture, wow, we must look pretty crazy to the angels and saints sometimes. This is Chris Stefanik from RealLifeCatholic.com.
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3: Hope your Monday is going beautifully. It is 16 minutes past the hour. Every Monday we speak with our own Matt Swaim, of course, in the Sunrise Morning Show and Journey Home and the Coming Home Network. And I'm really looking forward to this interview this evening. Now, this particular belief system is not that old, right? The one that your guest was a part of. Good morning. Thanks for joining us.
4: Good morning, T. Yeah, so I'm going to say yes and no.
3: Okay.
4: So David was part of the church.
3: That is actually true if you think about it. But the particular woman who found his following, the group that he was following, is 1875, right, if I'm not mistaken?
4: Right. So yeah. David Locke was a theosophist, and he came from a church, I think it's called the Church Universal and Triumphant, and it was a group that was started that kind of, I mean, there are variations on this that a lot of people probably run into, where Jesus is one good teacher among many great teachers. He's an ascended master. Actually, the person who immediately comes to mind who I know who used to believe Jesus was one of many ascended masters is actually a guy named Al Cresta. Like, that's his background. Sort of, Jesus is this teacher of wise sayings. He's one of this, you know, this panoply of incredible mystical people who pointed us all towards the same sort of universal God thing. But even though this is like from the 1800s, the actual thought of Jesus in this way, you can trace it back to the Gnostics in the first century. You can find John, you know, arguing against this in his letters in the New Testament. So, yeah, it's not that. It's new, but it's not, Teresa.
3: So what started him on the path to Catholicism?
4: Well, it's similar to the kinds of thought processes that Al Cresta actually went through himself. He found himself trying to figure out who the real Jesus was. And this is where it ties in so well with the gospel that we heard yesterday from Matthew 16, when Jesus is polling the disciples and saying, "So who do people think I am?" And, of course, you know, Peter says, "You are the Christ, the Son of the living God." But this is where, you know, both David and Al Cresta refer to it as moving from the Jesus of the New Age to the Jesus of the New Testament. And this is, you know, David articulates this really well, but, you know, a lot of people who come from this kind of world articulate it really well, too, when they talk about how you can't just say Jesus is this really wise and good person who also claims to be God. Like, you know, let's say that you go hear a motivational speaker and you're like, "Man, this guy's got some really great stuff to say about how to live my life." And at the end of it, he's like, "Oh, yeah, by the way, I'm God." You're like, "Yeah, see you, wacko." You know, I mean, like, you cannot just say the things that Jesus says about himself and still be a good guy. If it's not true. And that's really kind of the thing that David had to reckon with us all of it. You know, it's so interesting that this falls not only the day after what we heard at Mass with Peter making that profession of faith, but even today's gospel from John, the feast of St. Nathaniel, Bartholomew, he makes that same profession. "You are the King of Israel, the Son of God." This is kind of crucial to the whole Christian question.
3: And the thing is if you don't buy into Jesus as God, then it's a lot easier not to really follow the church or follow seriously Christ. Well, everybody's got a message. Everybody's kind of saying the same thing. All these religions have, you know, some sense of beauty and mysticism and truth. Everybody's okay, right?
4: Right. Well, and it's true that they do. As a matter of fact, you know, that's part of the goal of evangelization is to figure out what pieces somebody has and help them complete the
3: thought. Right, and there was a document that came out in the year 2000 about that, too, that many religions do have truth, but the truth is Jesus.
4: Yeah.
3: And you can't get away
4: from
3: that.
4: Well, think about, you know, in the case of David, even in that world, he was pro-life. Why was he pro-life? Well, because if there's a spark of God in all of us, why would you snuff that out in an unborn child? And, you know, you can build on that, right? You can say, "Hey, David, you're on the right track. You're not there. Let me complete that thought for you." But he had, I mean, when you hear him talk tonight, you'll see that he's the kind of guy who would sit down in a coffee shop and just pick people's brains for hours on end and, like, trying to figure out, like, "What do you think? What do you think? What do you think?" He's a real searcher. And there's something beautiful about that. You know, if you're talking to somebody who doesn't care, it's really hard to get them to consider the claims of the faith. But if you can find somebody who's earnestly seeking for truth, That's a beautiful thing, and God does a lot of work in those people's hearts who are seeking. If you find somebody who's asking around, make sure that you get involved in that conversation.
3: Yeah, but I love these. The title is so apropos, Journey Home. I love it because it is a journey, and it's a journey for all of us. We're not done yet if we're still here, and it encourages, I think, when we watch the Journey Home. Did we think about this more deeply? Should we think about this more deeply? Should we do more reading on this particular, you know, gospel or doctrine or dogma? That's what I think is so helpful with your show, not just for those seeking Catholicism or returning to the church. It's helpful for all of us.
4: Yeah, well, and David does a really good job of making, you know, that question hit, because sometimes when you're in that world, the question can be, what does the Catholic Church teach about who Jesus is? When the actual question at the bottom of that is really, who do you say that I am? Right? Because
3: right.
4: It's one thing to kind of like, you know, come to the, you know, the analysis and research and say, I think that these guys are right. It's another thing to say, well, what does that mean for me to say my Lord and my God? That's a big transition. But honestly, Teresa, you and I and everybody listening, we know lots of people who are not formal theosophists. Who think this kind of stuff about Jesus?
3: Oh, absolutely.
4: Like, well, he's a great guy, you know? I got no problem with Jesus,
3: right.
4: You know? And so I hope that maybe hearing how David thought through the ramifications of just thinking about Jesus as a good guy weren't cutting it. And maybe some of the things that he brings up will be helpful to some people who know those folks in their life who think about Jesus this way, even if they're not quote-unquote theosophists.
3: I wonder if some people, you know, are thinking this because they haven't taken the time to really read the Gospels. Because once you read the New Testament, obviously the Old Testament prophecies and all the scriptures supporting Jesus. But once you start reading the Bible, you can't deny what Jesus is saying because he repeats it more than once.
4: Yeah. Well, and there's a whole lot of, I mean, Jesus is that guy that everybody knows everything about, but nobody knows anything about, right?
3: Mm-hmm.
4: Right? People know a lot about Jesus based on the vibes they think that they get from him. But I'm remembering one of our guests previously who was a Hindu, and she had sort of heard all her life that Christians believe that Jesus died and then he came back. And, you know, she was a Hindu, so she thought, oh, yeah, he manifested himself and all these other things. Well, she sat down and read the New Testament and saw that, you know, Jesus actually rose from the dead. She's like, wait, what? Mm-hmm. That's what you mean by he came back? Why is not everybody talking about this?
3: Mm-hmm.
4: You know, a guy rose from the dead? Are you kidding me? Like, this is not normal. So again, I think, you know, just the power of the New Testament itself really comes through in David's story tonight about those gospels that you and I take for granted sometimes. If you're coming to them from no faith background or from a muddled faith background, it's startling the things that Jesus says and does in the gospels.
3: Well, also because of his referring to himself as I am, which, of course, comes from the burning bush and all of that. And I love the scene in the Garden of Gethsemane when he's arrested, right? And he says, I am, and the one soldier.
4: And everybody falls down.
3: Everybody falls down, yeah. I mean, repeatedly, he says it to, of course, the Samaritan woman. He says it in the Garden of Gethsemane. It's just an incredible, you know, testimony to him constantly reminding us of who he is. But then he gives us that freedom, as he did yesterday in the gospel. Okay, so who do you say that I am? Well, what do you think, you know?
4: He asked the question.
3: This is a process that we have to continually ask ourselves. And our pastor, our associate pastor yesterday, actually Saturday, I went to the Vigil Mass. Dom served at the Vigil Mass on Saturday, gave such a beautiful homily. He said, folks, this is a serious question. This is for all of us. If you say that Jesus is Lord, if you say who he is, then what is your life doing to prove that? I thought, wow, what a great homily. Right?
4: Yeah, absolutely. Well, and even that question, too, I mean, as an evangelical, we used to divide it up. You know, we would say, you know, our Lord and Savior, Jesus Christ. Well, some people walk around treating him like Savior, like, you know, I'm baptized and therefore I'm good to go.
3: Mm-hmm.
4: But what about the Lord question? Is he in charge of your life? Like, this is a big question. Who do you say that I am? Not what does the church teach that he is? I mean, you have to have the application of the belief, and you know that's a question you kind of get confronted with every time you go to Mass. Every time you walk up to the Eucharist, you're kind of getting asked that question: who do you say that I am? And you express belief before you receive by saying, you know, Amen. I believe this.
3: Yeah, beautiful. And also, it's a testimony about the church, because Jesus is saying in this that, you know, I built the church, and you have to follow the leaders of the church. especially when we referred to the first reading, right, about the keys to the kingdom. The apostles would certainly know about what Jesus was speaking. Matt, great to have you on yet again, and we'll talk next week. We'll be right back.
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3: Hope you're doing well. This Monday, the Feast of St. Bartholomew. By the way, if you are headed to Rome, Annie and I were talking about this morning on the Sunrise Morning Show. There's a very powerful statue of him in St. Peter's, but I think one of the most exquisite and just powerful, even more powerful than that statue at St. Peter's, is the image of him in the Sistine Chapel's Last Judgment scene. He's pictured as he is often holding his skin because he was skinned alive and then crucified. It's an incredible story of witness and belief. Right in our gospel yesterday, who do you say that I am? Well, this is why Cross Catholic Outreach does what they do, because they believe Jesus is Lord and they want to help and they want to put their faith into action. Michelle Sangrino is a regular guest here talking about the wonderful projects they do, and I'm especially fond of their Box of Joy ministry. Now, this is for Christmas, but we have to start now to make sure they get where they need to be. Michelle, great to speak with you again, and so excited to talk about the Box of Joy ministry.
10: I'm so excited, too. One of my favorite topics. Thanks for being an ambassador for the children around the world that don't get a chance to receive Christmas gifts. We're going to make that a big change together.
3: How do you decide where the boxes will go each year? And we were talking about this during the break, and I mentioned this at the top of the hour. There are so many places that are in need, especially we see so many tragedies and disasters in the last year with earthquakes and floods and other problems. How do you decide who receives the boxes?
10: Well, you know, Teresa, we, the rest of the year, right, are providing aid in over 90 countries since our inception. And we work through the diocese, the priests, the sisters, and we want to help the poorest of the poor. So we provide water. We provide funds for housing, for education, for microfinance. We have an established relationship with dioceses around the world, and they are the ones giving the aid. So when you determine to give a box of joy, to join our movement, to try to hit 1 million boxes this year of providing box of joy gifts to children around the world, these gifts are going through our church. They're actually being distributed by the priests, by the sisters, by their lay missionaries. And this way, not only are they receiving a gift, but they are receiving the message of our Lord and the love that he has to offer all of us. They usually have some sort of ceremony in which they distribute them. So you can rest assured rest assured that your gift goes directly to the project, be it a cash gift for all that the aid that we provide all year round, or be it the beautiful Box of Joy gift that children are waiting for right now.
3: So tell us, Michelle, where they went last year.
10: Well, they went over to 8 different countries, Malawi, Dominican Republic, Honduras, Haiti, Jamaica, and this year, too, they're going to go to Peru. And that's a new place for us to be entering into as far as Box of Joy. We have served there. We even supported Pope Leo's diocese when he was there. And we're continuing to support programs there, but Box of Joy is new. So that's exciting for us. We want to be able to keep expanding the countries that we're going to.
3: And how do you decide? I know you've answered this question before, but if folks aren't familiar with Cross Catholic Outreach, how do you decide again where they go?
10: How do we decide where the boxes go?
3: Correct.
10: Well,
3: we
10: work alongside partners. We probably in any given year have about 260 to 280 programs we're supporting. And so we have those established long-term contacts in which we're helping those dioceses. And so oftentimes it's coming alongside those existing partners. Mm-hmm. And, you know, we used to wonder, how important is a Box of Joy? Is this something our partners really want when they're facing such horrible scarcity in food and water and housing? And the answer is yes. It is a program that all of our partners want to receive boxes for, because in fact these children have never ever received a gift, and it enables them to evangelize with the children and bless them with just pure joy. Right? What child does not want to receive a Christmas box full of necessities and toys? Right? We see that in our own kids. No matter how old they are, every Christmas as well.
3: Yeah. Speaking with Michelle Sangarino, president of Cross Catholic Outreach, on their Box of Joy. All right, so give us the details in terms of how we get involved, because you can do this individually. You can also do this with groups, right?
10: Right. Right now, we really want to inspire anybody who's thinking about a group. It could be their church, Knights of Columbus, their school, and to become a project leader. And it's so, so simple, Teresa. You just go on our website, boxofjoy.org, and there's this section that says group sign up, and we will provide you all the resources that you need, the gift ideas, the pamphlets, resources for putting up posters in your school or parish, as well as the actual boxes. We're shipping those out now. Every weekend from our screening center, thousands and thousands of boxes are going out. So as a leader, you click that and you just think, you know what, I'm going to try with my church group to do 100. You put that number in and you receive all the supplies. All we ask is that the boxes come back, and we request a donation for $9. And that $9 helps to ship the box. Mm. And $7 goes to the shipping. $2 actually goes to our partners so that they can continue to support the diocese in any way needed with material aid.
3: What usually goes in? I know you mentioned it a little bit, but can you give us more detail before we take our first break, Michelle, as to what goes into the boxes? Because what I love about this is, obviously, when these gifts are presented, this is a huge way to express our Christian faith and giving to those in need. But the boxes also remind the children of God, of himself. I mean, the gift, there's something else in there, too. Isn't there reminding them of their faith?
10: Yes, yes. The boxes come to our screening center stuffed with toys, stuffed animals, Legos, jump ropes, all the things, right? The kids like clothing, school supplies, even personal notes from the children here in the United States that have packed them. When they come to our screening center, we make sure that there's no soap or liquid soap. That's a restriction now, or chocolates. And we put in there, every single box, a story of Jesus in their language and a rosary, so that every child can be reminded that this gift is truly from the Lord.
3: See, that to me is what's super important. Obviously, these kids are going to love to get any sort of gift, but to remind them of the fact of Christmas and what Christmas is all about, that's huge.
10: And to remind them that they're loved, that somebody's thought of them, right? And that's what matters. That's the whole reason why we're doing this. And the children feel it. They feel like they're so special, and they stop many times when they're opening the boxes to come over to us and say, thank you for thinking of us. Thank you for your kindness. I think we're representing Jesus. We're being the hands and feet of our Lord by loving on these children. And if you're a leader out there of any group at all, sign up is so easy. What better way to engage our kids here, right, in the United mm-hmm. States, to have a meaningful program to support during Christmas time?
3: Well, and you make it so easy, because it can seem so overwhelming, and the problems, as you know, because you're out there, you don't just stay in your office. You travel to many of the places that you're impacting. And it just can seem so overwhelming when we see the tragedies on the news and we see so much suffering. We're like, I can't even deal with this. But you know what? You can, and you do. And that's why we're grateful for your work. Cross Catholic Outreach. We'll wrap up with Michelle Sangrino, all about Box of Joy. Start thinking about how you want to give and to whom you'd like to donate this Christmas season. And this is a great cause. We'll be right back.

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8: Are you passionate about Jesus? Are you zealous for Jesus? Are you fervent for Jesus? Are we fervent for the gospel? Are we passionate about helping this world come to know him? Is that true? It's not true for most people in the church. Is Jesus my best friend? Is he your best friend? I'm looking around the church. There's a set of guys in here who have great man caves. As I was praying this morning, I felt like the Lord said, hey, when are you going to come to my man cave? Like, you guys think a flat screen TV is really cool. Well, you should see what I got to offer. Because I and I alone, he says, can really give you what it is you're longing for. Whoever it is we're rooting for right now, they're going to lose eventually. Or whatever it is that's occupying our time, one day we're going to realize it really wasn't that important. Why aren't we hanging out with the one who alone can show us what life is really all about? When was the last time you hung out in the Lord's man cave?
9: Always great to catch up with Michelle Sangrino and to learn more about the beautiful work of Cross Catholic Outreach, especially their Box of Joy Christmas boxes. And you're saying, wait a minute, it's not even September yet. Yes, we know, but many people like to make a donation to a particular group or help out those in need, especially around the holidays. You may have some local events as well or some local fundraisers through, let's say, your local Catholic agency. But this is something if you have children in mind, and if you think and you see all the sorrow around the world, okay, oh, how can I make a difference? I'll do what I have to do in my own home area, of course, but I'd like to do something. And I'm telling you, what's so great about this is Cross Catholic Outreach does all the research and does all the work for you, and it's a very easy step-by-step process. Michelle Sangrino is with us, as I mentioned. And Michelle, for people, if they want to get started, let's take them back to the website. What do they do if they're just tuning in this morning?
10: Thank you, Teresa. Thank you. Yes, just simply go to boxofjoy.org. You're going to see on that section groups. If you click up on the groups and you decide you want to get your school involved or get your parish involved, it's going to give you all the instructions so you receive all the resources that are needed, and the boxes go out to you online. You have to sign up by October 20th. And that gives you plenty of time to then be ready for the first week in November when we begin to our collections. You have to sign up by then. If you want to go, if your group wants to get involved, you can also see where all the hub centers are around the United States for you to be able to drop off your boxes. So we have little drop-off centers everywhere for them to then be picked up. They go to our screening center. We screen them in Miami, and then they're going to go out to 8 countries this year, including Peru. So I'm very excited. It's so easy. And if you just want to do it yourself, there's a place that you can do Box of Joy online. You click it. It just says online. You click that. That's $36 a box because we pack the whole box for you and send it out. So that's a good way to give somebody a Christmas gift as well.
9: I just love this. You make it so easy for us. And can you share a story before we let you go? We have about 4 minutes left, about when you met some of the children who received the boxes of joy.
10: Sure. I can remember going to Guatemala, and it was like in the middle of the summer, and I had my cross shirt on, and the child came running out of her home carrying a box of joy, carrying the box of joy to show it to me. And in it, she shared with me that she'd been praying for the family that wrote her a little note within the box. Many families include a photo or a little note. And she said, can you tell them that I'm praying for them too. She still had the box neatly in her room as she ran out. And it's the simplest things. There was another little girl in an area where we had put a well in, and she came out to say how happy she was to have this water bottle that was in her box. Just something so simple. So she could bring the cold water that now is available in her area, opposed to the dirty water that had bacteria, the clean water to her school. And you know, what I love the most is that so many of them are praying blessings for us. It's a connection. When I was reading one of the stories in Dominican Republic, all the children were holding up their rosaries they had gotten.
11: Aww.
10: Because what better sign of unity, right, between our children and our families and them? We are all united, and what an impact you could have by simply raising your hand and saying, all right, I'm going to do a group. I'm going to do 100 boxes. I'm going to try to fulfill that. It will impact so many lives and bring so many smiles. So it's a beautiful program, and I love it, and I'm so thankful that you support us in it. I really am. Thank you.
9: Well, I know that a lot of people struggle with, you know, to whom should we give money? You know, whom should we support? Those kinds of things, because there are a lot of scams out there. You just don't know. And I also love the fact that this is a very Catholic gift, because I love the fact that you have something in there, a rosary, a reminder of Catholic teaching, because they need to be strengthened in their faith, I'm sure. We all do, but especially these kids who are struggling so much.
10: Oh, they do. And I've been in homes that are so fragile with the roots barely existent and poverty just everywhere around us, and have seen the little children come up with their family and myself and all pray the rosary together and say a prayer. So many times I'm reminded of what a close friend of mine said in Rome, you're never too poor to give and you're never too rich to receive. These children give you back tenfold just by seeing their smiles. And as we're giving our gift, they're giving so much more back to our children, because our children are learning how to love and learning how to share with others by participating in this program. I mean, there's many ways they're learning that, but by participating and putting somebody else ahead of their needs, I think that's a great family kind of teaching to give our kids as well.
9: And I think it's a really good loving reality check in terms of how blessed we are in America, and how easy we can forget the many blessings that we have. And we can turn on the water and have clean water. We can step into a nice hot shower. We can go down the corner to the grocery store and get good, healthy food. I mean, I think sometimes we take those things for granted.
10: Oh, we do. One of the little girls who was in, I think it was Dominican Republic, she had never received a Christmas gift before. Her dad told us that she woke him up early in the morning. We can relate to that. Early in the morning to get their little donkey ready so that she could go to receive her gift, and how much that meant to her. And he had said in the past they never had anything like that. And some years on Christmas, they were able to have tortillas. I mean, the poverty is immense. These families are often living on $2 to $5 a day, but the joy that they still express, the way that they enter into their small little chapels, you know, I've had mass with so many, is so beautiful. So giving that gift from us to them, I think is just such a beautiful reminder of how we're all connected in Christ, and the most perfect way to celebrate. So I hope your listeners sign up, because you know what? This year, Teresa, it's going to be the millionth box.
9: I saw that. Congratulations. That's amazing.
10: The millionth box of joy gift that will go out. And so that's just so beautiful. It started in 2014. And God has blessed it. And so go sign up at boxofjoy.org and bring some smiles this Christmas to children.
9: Beautiful, Michelle. Thank you so much. Great to catch up with you. And I know it's going to be a success, and appreciate all your great work. Michelle Sagrino joins us several times a year to talk about the beautiful projects that are being conducted all over the world by Cross Catholic Outreach. Gail Buckley-Barringer is with us now with our Scripture Verse of the Week from Sirach 11:21. Good morning, Gail. Thanks for joining us.
12: Good morning. Yes, the verse today says, "Do not marvel at the works of a sinner, but trust in the Lord and keep at your good works." So that's good advice. You know, we've all probably I think at some point looked at something happening in the world, maybe something happened in our own life that you know, that's bad, and we say, you know, how can this be? Why is it that person doing the wrong thing, you know, is doing so well and I'm suffering, or other people that are doing good are suffering? And, you know, but our verse today says, don't marvel at the works of the sinner. You know, in other words, we shouldn't be shocked when people don't follow God's ways, you know, and they behave badly. And we shouldn't be surprised when dishonesty and selfish pride and good greed seems to be for a while. You know, in other words, you know, we just don't be discouraged when you see that. Because I remember, and I'm sure you remember this too, Teresa, years ago when O.J. Simpson was found not guilty. Mm-hmm. Remember? Mm-hmm. You know, he was found not guilty of murdering his wife. And, you know, so many people, including myself, we were convinced that he was guilty. You know, and we were upset. And people were thinking that he got away with murder. But the fact is, no one gets away with anything. You know, we all are going to face God someday. And, you know, we'll be in front of him and we'll be held accountable for what we've done. So nobody gets away with anything. We have to remember that. But I know it's discouraging, you know, to see people that seemingly get away with bad things, bad behavior. But actually, we should be praying for those people that they repent before they die, because we don't want anyone to go to hell, and we shouldn't anyway.
9: Mm-hmm, mm-hmm.
12: But, you know, unfortunately, I think even Christians have the wrong attitude sometimes. You know, they say, well, what's the point of trying to be honest or forgiving someone? You know, what's the point of doing the right thing when other people seem to get ahead by doing exactly the opposite? And that's not the attitude we should have. But the point is that we're Christians, and we should, you know, we should remember that this is not our home. I know I talk about this all the time, but it's the truth. This is not our home, and our time mm-hmm. here on earth is just a tiny blip on the screen of eternity. And, you know, the way we spend our life here, you know, is important, because as Christians, we believe in eternal life. And we don't die, but we live eternally, and we need to focus on spending that time in heaven and not in hell. And if we love God, you know, we want to please him, and we want to spend eternity with him. So, as our verse today says, trust in the Lord and keep at your good work. You know, also, we need to remember that success and wealth, you know, doesn't always bring happiness. And mm-hmm. some of the poorest people are happiest. And then, you know, sometimes wealth and success bring problems and disaster. We don't know what's going on in other people's lives. You know, I had a good friend. She's deceased now, but she used to talk about her son, how well he was doing. And he was. He was a very successful doctor. In fact, he and his wife were both doctors, and they had a great practice, beautiful home, children. They didn't want for anything. But what I didn't know was that he was heavily into gambling, and he was apparently selling prescription drugs to addicts. And sadly, he ended up being murdered, a horrible
9: thing. Wow.
12: And it was terrible. And you just never know what's going on in someone else's life. And certainly material wealth and fame, you know, should not be our primary goal in life. Not that there's anything wrong with having money or fame, but
9: no, it's the love of money, not money, but the love of money, as scripture tells us. Right.
12: People put that all the time, don't they?
9: Yep.
12: They say
9: mm-hmm.
12: money is, but it's the love of money. And of course, you know, our goal is to grow closer to God and get us to heaven. And, you know, not everything is as it seems. You know, we think about Jesus. If we've been at the Calvary, you know, on Good Friday, we might have thought, oh, wow, this innocent man is suffering, his enemies have won, you know, his friends have deserted him. But then 3 days later comes the resurrection.
9: Mm-hmm.
12: You know, what looked like defeat was actually victory. And that's a lesson for us, you know. We see today, but God sees eternity. And we see, you know, what appears to be success, but God knows the heart. He knows what is going on. And what we see as gain, you know, he might see what cost that person's soul. Yeah. So.
9: And also, Jesus reminds us when he's saying, you know, what was it, Peter that asked about John, and Jesus says, well, what's it to you if he stays with me? You concentrate on what you have to do, right? That's what this verse reminded me of.
12: That's exactly. This ties in perfectly with our verse today, you know. trust in the Lord and keep it your good work. Don't be worried about what other people are doing or look at their success and think, oh, that's not right. They're doing wrong and gaining, and I'm doing right and nothing's happening good for me. You know, don't look at it that way. You know, we can become discouraged, but we don't do good because it produces good things. We do good because we belong to God, and we discussed recently, about how we might say an encouraging word to someone today and not realize that that was something they desperately needed to hear. So, I think the lesson today, if we find ourselves, frustrated because somebody is not doing the right thing.
9: God's in charge and he sees everything. I also think your point is so well taken that we have to remember that God will allow for justice to take place. We may not see it in our time, or it may happen in a different way, but it doesn't mean that these people are not going to be have to serve justice in this. Gail, thank you so much. Again, the verse of this week, Sirach 11:21. We'll be right back.
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15: This is a Did You Know Moment with Sandra McDevitt. Did you know a Catholic priest saved a Torah during Kristallnacht, November 8, 1938? That was when Nazis in Germany smashed windows in Jewish businesses and burned synagogues. As flames raced through the Cologne synagogue, Monsignor Gustav Meinitz ran through the yelling crowd rescuing the Torah, the first five books of the Old Testament. He concealed it in his home under penalty of death until the war ended. The Torah was scorched and the ink on the letters ran, making it unusable. The Diocese of Cologne undertook its renovation. Only when the last five books of Moses had been written with a quill pen was the Torah returned to the Cologne Synagogue. I'm Sandra McDevitt for EWTN Radio.
9: Goodness, this hour flew by. Hope you've enjoyed it. We have one more hour of Catholic Connection left, as we do every single day, Monday through Friday. Today is August 24th, the feast of St. Bartholomew. Pray for us, also known, of course, as Nathaniel. And speaking of Scripture and speaking of saints and all that wonderful stuff in the One Holy Catholic and Apostolic Faith, we are going to be discussing in our 2 Cent segment, and I'm so excited. We're going to focus more deeply on the gospel yesterday, and I am going to take you to Caesarea Philippi, which is about an hour's drive north of Nazareth in the Galilee area. I'm very excited about this. I've been there many, many times when I've visited and co-hosted tours to the Holy Land with my dear friend Steve Ray, but it's such a special place, and there's so much significance. And I love Scripture. As you know, if you listen regularly, Deacon Dominic and I came back to the church through Bible study. And so Scripture is very important to us. And over the weekend, I spent a lot of time with his gospel, and I was looking for different, well-known speakers such as Dr. Tim Gray, one of my favorites from the Augustine Institute, or Bishop Barron, or so many others, really kind of giving us what does the Old Testament say about this reading from yesterday, this gospel from yesterday, because the two are tied so deeply. And why Caesarea Philippi? I think it's important for us to spend time with Scripture and to chew on it, to meditate on it, and to understand that Jesus was very specific in where he went and why he went to particular places, and we'll explain. Then we are going to talk about the hidden gems of the Catholic Church. We're going to take you to different places and preview a guest that will be taping as well. She's in studio this morning with our very own Jim and Joy for later in the week. Nell Adrzewski is going to be joining us. Hidden Gems of the Catholic Church right here in the U.S. of A. See you in about 2 minutes on EWTN's Radio Extra.
16: can take on many different forms. 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But prayer can also be formal, as in the Our Father, which Jesus taught us to pray, and the highest formal prayer, the sacrifice of the Mass.
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31: 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President Trump says he wants to strengthen America's cryptocurrency and technology dominance. Here's more with Mark Mayfield.
32: Speaking at the White House Wednesday, Trump said he's a big proponent of Bitcoin and crypto, and he wants to make sure that America remains the leader in the digital currencies and maintains its technological dominance.
33: New financial technologies are extending this American dominance into the 21st century, and that's why we're focused on creating a clear regulatory framework.
32: Trump was joined by cryptocurrency and other tech leaders. The event was being used as a kickoff for the Commodity Futures Trading Commission Innovation Advisory Committee, which is set to hold its first meeting Thursday. The commission is tasked with providing guidance on digital assets, artificial intelligence, and prediction markets. I'm Mark Mayfield.
31: More than 10,000 NIPSCO customers remain without power in northwest Indiana. The outages were a result of widespread storms nearly 2 weeks ago. ComEd crews are now assisting in restoration efforts. Meanwhile, Indiana Governor Mike Braun is blasting NIPSCO for letting Hoosiers down. He added the utility had ample resources to get the job done. The percentage of Americans who admit to smoking marijuana is at an all-time high. A new Gallup poll shows 17% say they smoke marijuana, a number that's more than doubled since 2013. Another 15% say they consume marijuana edibles. During a meeting with members of the military ordinariate of Portugal, Pope Leo XIV remembered two young Portuguese soldiers who recently passed away. He encouraged those present to be strong in the Lord while protecting their homeland, the rule of law, and the lives and security of their fellow citizens. The U.S. is set to impose tough new sanctions on Iran. Treasury Secretary Scott Bessent is laying out economic pressures the administration plans to impose on Iran and its key allies. This is listener-supported Relevant Radio.
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28: We are back. 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Phone number is 888-914-9149. Let's go now to Granger. I almost said Ginger, but Granger in Nebraska. Good morning, Granger. Yes.
4: Hello, Patrick.
28: Yeah.
4: So I wanted to hear your thoughts on this situation that happened to me a few weeks ago. I was a city coordinator for the Extreme Tour, which was like 5 to 7 bands, Christian bands, and a skateboard contest.
28: Okay.
4: So months and months of planning and getting food and donations are involved. And then the night of, so we're having it at an indoor skate park, and the indoor skate park's fine with it, with the manager, and it's clear that it's a Christian thing, even though I know this skate park is very liberal. And so I was like, great, this is exactly where we want to be. This will, you know, get the get Jesus into the community here. And the night before, we get an email at midnight, and they were saying we need $2 million of liability insurance. If it's over 82 degrees inside the building, it gets shut down. Just all these stipulations, and, oh, we're just trying to help this happen, and whatever. And it was like, well, no, it seems like you're clearly trying to shut this down. And and that's kind of what we all thought. And so It goes on moving forward, and I'm like, well, we had this meeting of where we're going to set the stage up yesterday, and everybody was cool with it, so we're going forward. And about 2 o'clock, the event starts at 5. About 2 o'clock, nobody ever talked to me. They just, a third party person just came up and said, hey, they said it's a line in the sand. No, get out of here. And so we had to take down the stage and move out of there. And yeah, wow. It was just,
28: that's got to be really demoralizing. I can only imagine. Do you have a lawyer? I don't mean you personally, but does the group have a lawyer?
4: I'm sure they do. It kind of happens a lot to them. They travel the country and run into this kind of stuff quite a bit. But I was like, man, I mean, it upset me. It made me very mad because it did. It felt like it's because we're a Christian that they got scared. Their donors would get scared and be like, well, we're not about that.
28: Could be. Well, I would think that for this kind of a big operation, and it's a traveling road show, it sounds like, that you would have contracts in place long before you ever showed up. And the contracts would have teeth in them so that if either party infringes upon what's agreed upon, there would be some, you know, financial problem that would result from it. Do you have that kind of a contract? I'm not a lawyer, so I'm just asking, you know, just out of curiosity.
4: So that's my learning lesson this time. So I've just, a lot of my friends work at this place, so I had a verbal yes from the higher up manager of the local.
28: I'm going to share with you a bit of advice. Forgive my interruption. I will share with you a bit of advice that I have given to my sons countless times over the years. Get it in writing. Get it in writing.
4: Yeah.
28: Because if it's not in writing, it doesn't exist. Even if you had a handshake and a smile and a hug and a pat on the back and he agreed to it, if it's not in writing, it didn't happen. So I'm not trying to be glib, but really and truly get it in writing in the future.
4: Yeah, that's definitely that is my learning lesson. Yeah, even if you're my best friend, I'm sorry.
28: Yeah, exactly.
4: This happened to me. Yeah.
28: Because somebody probably got to them who said, if you do this, we're going to pull our business or we'll spread the word or something like that. So if you can get it in writing where there are some teeth in the contract, liquidated damages, things like that. Again, I'm not a lawyer, so I'm thinking in terms of what I would want.
4: I guess my thoughts were, has there been a lot of other people running into this kind of stuff or have you ever been somewhere where they're like, oh, we didn't realize this was going to be a Christian event. And then all of a sudden, hey, here's a bunch of weird loopholes and shut you down and kick you out.
28: Personally, I have not. I'm not in that world, you know, so I've never had an opportunity to be canceled like that. I'm trying to think of the right word for it, but I haven't personally been in that situation. I could understand why, if you're new to this or you don't have all the contracts and things in place, why it could happen. I'm sorry that it did happen, but that would be really the only thing I could advise you would be, in the future, maybe take your lumps and learn from them, and then in the future make sure that you can avoid this by having all the contracts set up in such a way that if they were to do that, then they have to pay some kind of financial relief. And when there's money riding on it, a lot of people are on their best behavior because they don't want to get zapped with a big bill.
4: Yeah, that's what I'm going to do next year. So I guess we'll keep going forward. But
28: are you the tour promoter, you personally, or are you like working with the team on this?
4: Well, I guess I'm the city coordinator. So I'm just the guy that connects everybody and gets space and everything. Yeah.
28: Well, it sounds like lots of fun. So what is it again? It's skateboarding and rock music, or skateboarding and worship music, or what is it exactly?
4: It's hip-hop and rock. Yeah, Christian hip-hop artist. And
28: I'm surprised Cyrus isn't at one of those things. Did you invite him? He's all over that stuff.
4: Yeah. I mean, they go all over the country, so somewhere near you, I'm sure. Oh, the Extreme Tour is what they're called.
28: Cyrus is pretty extreme.
5: I'm only going if that skateboard contest is going.
28: Yeah, of course. He wears his ball cap on backward a lot of the time. You know, typical skater culture.
5: That's how extreme I am.
28: That's how extreme you are. You're rad, Cyrus. Do they even say rad anymore, Granger? Probably not.
4: Uh,

0: my parents aren't super Christian, but somebody that you think have your back, they don't want to hear anything about that. It was a shutdown because it's Christian. They're like, no, it was all about liability insurance. And the thing is, I was like, well, I've been involved with like 50 contests here. Nobody's ever had to have liability insurance separate than what they have. And I was like, so I'm like, this is clearly the first thing.
1: See, let me jump in on that. That actually surprises me. So I'm actually surprised that this has never come up before 50 times over. I'm thinking about a couple of wedding receptions for my married daughters, five daughters all told, all married now. And I remember two times we had, of course, the wedding mass in our parish church, and then the parish hall is quite nice, so we had the wedding reception there. So two different daughters, two different wedding receptions, and boy, oh boy, did we have to have liability insurance. That was my responsibility. Okay. And that was the parish. You say, hey, we love you. You're a parishioner. We love you. But this is, you know, to protect the parish and the diocese and all that. So I had to pony up and have a $1 million face amount liability coverage for the parish for that 24-hour period. And it wasn't a huge deal, but I had to have it. And that's been my experience, is that venues, organizations are doing something smart by requiring that. That's why I'm kind of surprised that you haven't run into it before.
0: Yeah. I took it as, oh, this is me. They're trying to shut me down. But they also gave me an email. I mean, it was 11 p.m. at night the day before.
1: Yeah, that is a bit suspicious. It sounds like they wanted to do it at a time when so close to the time that you would have no choice and you wouldn't be able to fix the problem. If they had told you a week or 10 days or a month before, then you could have had all the ducks lined up. But doing it at the last minute kind of suggests that they didn't want you to be able to succeed.
0: And then I said, here's these apps that you can buy. So I'm like, hey, I'll buy this. Is this okay? Is this going to give me the green light? And then no response, you know? So it was like, okay, like, well, we can't, I'm trying to make this happen.
1: My thought, I have to press on, but my thought, Granger, would be this. It may indeed be, and it kind of looks like it might have been, that they were pulling the plug because of the Christian nature of this, and they don't want that. That could be the reason. And let's assume that it is the reason. It's a blatant form of discrimination against Christians. Let's assume that that's the case. Well, all I can say is learn from that. Use your legal wherewithal to avoid those problems in the future, so that if it should happen again, then it's clear cut what's going on, as opposed to them saying, well, you know, you didn't have liability insurance, because that's technically true. They should have told you in time. But I would say the value here, if anything, is the lesson learned.
0: Yeah.
1: So they may have actually done you a big favor by being rude to you this way. And the price that you paid in having egg on your face, as unpleasant as that is, it might be well worth it in the future by avoiding this in the future.
0: Well, thank you for your time, Patrick. I appreciate it.
1: You got it. I appreciate that. Any final words to Cyrus before you leave, or no? Are you done?
0: I don't have any more.
1: All right. I don't blame you. He's pretty rad, though, that Cyrus. Thanks, Granger. 888-914-9149. How often, let me just ask you this question, Cyrus. In a given week, I won't say like a given day, but in a given week, how many times does someone refer to you as rad that you know about?
2: I thought you'd never ask.
1: Yeah.
3: Seven. So
1: you have a number? Oh, seven.
3: Seven.
1: Would that be a good week or a not so good week?
3: Don't you have like important emails to answer, rad, calls to take?
1: Why? I'm doing my job, sir.
3: Oh.
1: I'm entertaining the fan base.
4: Keep going.
3: No, don't keep going.
1: Trust me. Trust me, I will. No problem there.

0: whatever.
1: 888-914-9149. Karen wrote to me and said, in a conversation with one of my employees over the weekend, I became quite startled when she shared her beliefs. I was dismissive in my mind when she went down the road of energy and light and reincarnation. She then quoted Matthew 17, verses 12 through 13 as proof of reincarnation. When the conversation ended, I headed to my Bible to look it up. I was trying to see what she was talking about, whether she was taking it out of context, excuse me. I was somewhat perplexed when I read it. Now I'm totally confused. Jesus basically said that Elijah did return, referring to John the Baptist, but you didn't recognize him. Well, I get that God can do anything. Could you help me understand what this means? And that's from Karen. Karen, I'd be happy to do so. This particular verse and the other verses like it certainly do not teach reincarnation, so you don't have to worry about that. Let me talk specifically about this. So when we see, like, for example, in Matthew 16, the preceding chapter, Jesus asks the apostles, who do men say that the Son of Man is? And they give him a series of incorrect answers. Well, some say you're John the Baptist, or some say you're Elijah, or one of the prophets. And Jesus says, well, who do you say that I am? And then, of course, Simon gives the correct answer by way of divine revelation. You are the Christ, the Son of the living God. So there's a lot that happens in that passage, but that's the chapter immediately preceding this, which is important so that you can understand context-wise. So this is why, and I'll read the verses in question. I'll begin in verse 10. The disciples asked him, then why do the scribes say that Elijah must come first? He replied, Elijah does come, and he is to restore all things. But I tell you that Elijah has already come, and they did not know him, but did to him whatever they pleased. So also the Son of Man will suffer at their hands. But the disciples understood that he was speaking to them of John the Baptist. Okay, what does this mean exactly? It's referring to the spirit, the spirit of Elijah, not the soul of Elijah, not the person of Elijah, but spirit, small s, in the sense of his way of being a prophet, his way of teaching people, his way of demonstrating the presence of God, etc. That's what it's referring to. It's not referring to like the soul of the prophet Elijah, who was long gone by then. As a matter of fact, we see in the Mount of Transfiguration where Moses and Elijah, both of whom had been dead quite a long time, they both appear in the presence of Peter, James, and John, and Jesus is transfigured in their midst. So Elijah is a real person. Obviously, he was a real person during this lifetime, and he exists in the afterlife, and he appeared as Elijah at the time of Jesus. So if Jesus were Elijah, or if Jesus were John the Baptist, Elijah couldn't very well appear right alongside Jesus on the Mount of Transfiguration. So this is a figure of speech. So there is in the end times, the prophecy these two prophets, Enoch and Elijah, I believe, will return, and they will preach in the presence of the Antichrist during that time of tribulation, and that they will be slain, and their bodies will lie there, on the ground, unattended, for 3 days, and then they will rise up again miraculously. What does all that mean? Well, I'll leave it to the biblical theologians to parse through those details. But in this passage in Matthew 17, as well as the preceding passage in Matthew 16, what you see is a reference to these personages, Elijah and John the Baptist. John the Baptist had just recently died. He was just recently put to death before all of this. And as you know, I mean, if you think it through, Jesus was already there with them. And he had begun his public ministry at roughly the same time, just immediately before the time when St. John the Baptist was put to death by Herod. So at least some of those apostles and disciples who had known Jesus up to that time, Jesus was already there. So he couldn't be a reincarnation of John the Baptist, and that's not what they were thinking. They weren't thinking, oh, well, Jesus is like the second coming of John the Baptist. these passages don't refer to that. It's referring to this idea that with the same kind of power, the same kind of gift for speaking, or the same kind of presence and teaching ability as Elijah had and as John the Baptist had, that's what it's referring to. I hope I'm not over-explaining it. But this in no way whatsoever suggests reincarnation. Good question, though. So my advice would be, don't be rattled. Don't let this disturb you. It's yet another example of somebody misinterpreting a Bible passage, and that does happen, unfortunately. And we'll take a break, and we will come back to more of your phone calls and your emails. So if you'd like to be on the air, just call me, 888-914-9149. 888-914-9149, and I and Rad Cyrus will be right back right after this.
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1: Got a couple stories I want to get to here. We can do it now, I suppose. Do you have that audio ready, Cyrus?
8: Yes.
1: Okay. So two stories that are related but not exactly the same. The first one is about how there's this real upsurge in young people converting to the Catholic Church. And a lot of it is driven by social media. I'd like to think that some of it at least is driven by relevant radio. But why don't we get into that one first? We have an audio clip. I think this is from, is it Fox News? I believe it is.
8: Yes.
1: Okay, so this is just sort of a little overview of this phenomenon.
9: Number of college students are joining the Catholic Church, with campus ministries reporting a surge in interest. Nearly 60 colleges reporting data to the Christian prayer app Hollow. It shows participation at adult Catholic conversion classes jumped 115% in 1 year. Rachel's alma mater, Arizona State, the University of Illinois, and the University of Oklahoma reported the highest enrollments in those programs. Campuses are also reporting that more students are attending retreats and receiving sacraments.
1: Yeah, that's a good thing if you ask me. What's to account for it? Well, I do think that social media is a big driving force here, because it used to be, before the internet, before social media, that if you wanted access to information about, let's say, the Catholic faith, you had to go to a Catholic church or maybe visit a Catholic monastery or a university and ask around. Now it's it's on your phone. You chat GPT it or Grok it, whatever your AI of choice is, if you use AI. And by the way, Cyrus, all the young people who say they hate AI, they're using it too. They just won't admit to it.
8: 100%.
1: Yeah. But now, I mean, you've got instant access to just about anything. You've got your podcasts, you've got your YouTubes, you've got your Substacks, you've got your, all of those things are now so readily available. And this, by the way, and this does tie into the second story I want to touch upon here, and that is a huge number of Latter-day Saints, Mormons, members of the Church of Jesus Christ of Latter-day Saints, who are becoming Catholic. That's a phenomenon that has been picked up even by the Salt Lake Tribune, and I'll share a little bit about that. I know that it's not going to warm the hearts of convinced Mormons. I understand that. Just like it wouldn't warm my heart to hear about Catholics becoming Mormon. That wouldn't make me happy, but we'll talk about some of the dynamics there. But social media is definitely at the heart of this, because there's now access to information. And you can also, this is the other thing with the advent of Grok and other AIs, is you can fact check things. And if you don't necessarily trust the fact check results, fact check those results by another AI. I do that all the time. If I'm getting some information, let's say from Grok, and I want to make sure that Grok isn't giving me something that's incorrect, I will ask another AI to fact check that and find out. And 99 times out of 100, it's like, yeah, that's accurate. Except I would say this is a little bit different, or you could say it this way. But 99 times out of 100, it seems to check out. That's another big part of this, is that, let's say you hear me on the radio and you are one of these young people. Maybe you're at a Newman Center going to Mass. Maybe you're just Catholic curious, and you're dipping in here and there, and you're listening and thinking about it. And you hear me say something, you know, St. Thomas Aquinas said this, or St. Augustine said that, or whatever. You can fact check it instantaneously. Is this correct? And that's a good thing. So, as I see this rise in students and other young people who are becoming Catholic, I see very clearly a lot of it has to do with they have access now to information that you had to really work and hunt and peck and scratch to get before, and you don't have to do that now. But I want to offer another thought on this related issue, and I'm going to circle back to that. First, though, I'm going to share this story with you. This is from the Salt Lake Tribune. Headline, Becoming Catholic, I went from an emphasis on obedience to a state of grace, says former Latter-day Saint. Thousands of Americans and hundreds of Utahns switch to the world's largest Christian faith every year. So this is an article by Dylan Eubank, and it came out over the weekend. This is an installment, a second part of a special Salt Lake Tribune series about how and why Utahns convert to various faith traditions. The first one was about becoming Jewish. The second one here is about the Catholic Church. So I'll just share with you this article. Samuel Smith never dreamed he would set foot in a Catholic church on Easter Sunday and be baptized. Born into a Latter-day Saint family, he spent years in the Mormon pipeline, serving a mission, getting married, attempting a picture-perfect life. But as a divorce ensued and faith questions arose, Smith began searching for answers across various Christian traditions. This spring, after months of study, he finally stood before a congregation at Bountiful St. Olaf Catholic Church and officially became Catholic. I've been to St. Olaf Catholic Church. I've gone to Mass there at St. Olaf Catholic Church a few times. In beautiful Bountiful. That's a cool little community. Have you ever been to Bountiful, Cyrus?
8: Unfortunately, I have not.
1: You'd like it. It's a neat little community. Anyway, so that St. Olaf Catholic Church. Having grown up Mormon, he says, there was a lot of an emphasis on obedience. Within Catholicism, it ends up being more about getting into a state of grace. At last, Smith said, he found the balm that soothed his inner turmoil. Plenty of others have discovered that peace as well. The 39-year-old Bountiful resident is one of thousands of Catholic converts in the United States each year. Born in Washington State before moving to Utah, Smith described his parents as very active and devout members of The Church of Jesus Christ of Latter-day Saints. He spent the latter part of his life growing up in Mormon culture and served a mission in South America. I'm going to press pause for a minute. I can only imagine the anguish that his parents in Utah are experiencing with their son not only becoming Catholic, although I think he made the right move, of course, but I think, biased in a good way. But now it's so public. Look, they're even talking about it on Catholic radio. That's how public this is. I'm sure this causes them no end of heartburn. I do think he made the right decision, though. Continuing. It was a good experience, Smith said. There was a lot that I learned from being down in Argentina, but ultimately I ended up getting very depressed within the first year I was down there. I eventually got to a point where I just couldn't function. He returned home still committed to his faith in God and then joined the Marines, where he served for 4 years. Even with being in the Marine Corps, he says, I still held to the idea of no smoking, no drinking. I was still very much about the word of wisdom and even kept myself chaste. The word of wisdom, by the way, is a dietary code that Joseph Smith enjoined upon the church. He's the founder of the Mormon Church. And this is where, if you've heard of Mormons not drinking coffee, not using tobacco, not having liquor or drinking alcohol, etc., it's coming from that dietary code known as the word of wisdom. So he says, it says, beneath that commitment to his Latter-day Saint roots, Smith recalled theological questions were sprouting. It was during this time, he said, that life began to shake his faith. In 2015, he married a woman he met at church and ended up adopting her child. 2 years later, the couple started the process of divorce. His withering marriage, Smith said, had a huge effect on him and his religious self. I was already starting to attend church less, he said. And part of it was because I wasn't feeling any kind of inspiration from being at church and being involved in the Mormon faith anymore. Like for me, I was just going there because I felt like I needed to be taking my kid to church. During this period of uncertainty, he encountered a number of theological questions that he felt couldn't be answered in his current faith, particularly the emphasis on obedience. I felt like I believed in God, but I had no idea what direction I needed to go in. I ended up concluding, this is what I believed, but now what do I do with it? So he started exploring other Christian philosophies to see what aligned best with his own feelings and experiences. I'm going to press pause on that right now. That is not a good reason to become Catholic or any other religion, by the way. I'm sympathetic to him, don't get me wrong. And I think he made the right decision, absolutely. But this line, searching for Christian philosophies to see which one aligned best with his own feelings and life experiences is a bogus paradigm. It's a bogus criterion for becoming Catholic. You want to become Catholic because it's true, and that's the only reason. It doesn't depend upon your feelings. It doesn't depend upon your life experiences. If they align, great. If they don't, so what? You go where the truth is. So I just want to point that out, because even subtly here, and I'm not ascribing that to Mr. Smith himself, I think that may well have been the editorial, you know, embellishment on the part of the writer. I don't know, but that point right there is worth drawing some attention to. Continuing. In 2019, after his divorce was finalized, Smith shed his Latter-day Saint garments and began inquiring about the Catholic Church. Now, the garments referring to there, some people derisively refer to them as the magic underwear, and that is hurtful to Mormons. What it's referring to is this belief that if they wear these special undergarments beneath their outer clothes, that it's a sign, and they receive this in the endowment ceremony in the temple when they do the endowments. It's these special garments. Think of it like a somewhat stylized T-shirt and underpants, although they're more like boxer shorts. And for the women, something akin to that. And they are, by temple-going Mormons, they are required, and they're seen as a sign not only of their identity as Mormons, but they do believe that there is a religious protection afforded to them by the wearing of these garments. So that's what this is referring to here. After countless hours of soul-searching, months of study, and his Easter baptism, Smith said he's now living in the state of grace that he so desperately desired. Now, he added, he's thinking less about the end of a religious journey and more about what comes next on his religious path. And then it goes on to give some information statistically about the Mormon, about the Catholic Church. And then there's a section, I thought this was interesting, and this is part of the article, How Do You Become a Catholic? As he began searching online about the Catholic Church, Smith came across a Catholic YouTube podcast. He noticed that the show addressed many of his doctrinal concerns. He reached out to the parish at St. Olaf Catholic Church. Parishioners directed him to their chapter of the Order of Christian Initiation of Adults, more commonly called OCIA, the church organization that helps guide potential new converts toward full Catholic membership. OCIA is a program. It's not really an organization, strictly speaking. I mean, we would have a kind of departmental presence at the U.S. Bishop's Office in Washington, D.C. But it's not really an organization unto itself as much as it is a program of formation for those who are interested in becoming Catholic or returning to the Catholic Church. So the Salt Lake Tribune points out, participants in this initiation explore the gospel, study Catholic beliefs, learn spiritual practices, attend worship services, and integrate with local parishes. The process starts with a period of time called inquiry. This is an informal setting in which religious seekers can ask questions about the faith and what it means to be Catholic. Unbaptized initiates then can decide whether to continue toward conversion. If they proceed, they participate in the rite of entrance into the order of catechumens. They become known as catechumens, a term derived from a Greek word meaning instruction, and formally enter a period before full conversion. And that refers specifically to those who have not been baptized. After a few months of instruction, catechumens go through another liturgical ceremony called the rite of election. Going before their bishop, individuals declare that they desire baptism and have their names written in the book of the elect. Finally, after months of prayer and study, the conversion process culminates with an Easter Vigil Mass where initiates are baptized. Last year, the Diocese of Salt Lake City reported 281 catechumens and 199 candidates for baptism. That's down from 556 and 142, respectively, in 2024. Still good numbers, though. And then it gives a profile of another family, and this is Chandra, I don't know how she would pronounce it, Starks, and her husband, Chad Starks, who are baptized in the Catholic faith. Their son, CJ, was baptized in 2025, so it gives a profile on these converts from the Church of Jesus Christ of Latter-day Saints to the Catholic Church, if you're interested in reading about them. And it gives a few other profiles of people who are becoming and have become Catholic. So it's a very interesting article, to be sure. I'm happy about it because, obviously, I believe the Catholic Church is the church that people should enter into. I understand that the Church of Jesus Christ of Latter-day Saints is not so happy about this. But then again, don't forget, they have their missionaries out and about all throughout the country, all throughout the world, telling Catholics why they should leave the Catholic Church and become Mormon. So, as the old saying goes, turnabout is fair play. So I think that this is worth your time if you're interested in the dynamics of these kind of conversions to take a look at this article. Cyrus will post a link to it so you can check it out for yourself. 888-914-9149. We're going to take another break, and I'll come back to more of your phone calls and your emails. Plenty of emails, that's for sure. And a shout out and a welcome home to all of you, wherever you may be, whoever you may be, whatever background you may be coming from, and you're coming into the Catholic Church, welcome home. So good that you're here. 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
11: Hello, this is Bishop Terry LaValle of the Diocese of Ogdensburg. 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Remember, O most gracious Virgin Mary, that never was it known that anyone who fled to your protection, implored your help, or sought your intercession was left unaided. 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O Mother of the Word incarnate, despise not our petitions, but in your mercy, hear and answer them. Through Christ our Lord. Amen.
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1: Welcome back. 888-914-9149. Look forward to hearing from you. If you'd like to be on the air, that's the number to call. I have a note that came in a moment ago from Deacon Bill. He's down in Florida, St. Petersburg. He says, I have recently retired after 50 years of waking up at 5 a.m. I can sleep in now to 6 p.m. or 6 a.m. I started to walk in the morning 1 mile. It was difficult until I started listening to your podcast. Now I walk until your podcast ends. I'm walking 2 miles a day. That's great. People in my neighborhood may think I'm a little crazy because as I am walking, at times I wave my hands like you were talking with me. Thank you for the help. Isn't that cool, Cyrus?
8: That's all right.
1: That's rad.
8: Hey, Deacon, that's very cool.
1: I can picture him.
8: Wave those arms.
1: That's good aerobics right there. They probably think you're doing aerobics.
8: Right.
1: Are you up walking at 5 a.m.? Or you're on your way to work at 5
8: a.m.? I'm on my way to work, yeah.
1: That's true. Waving your arms or no?
8: Definitely waving my arms.
1: Of course. I think that's great, Deacon Bill. Thank you for letting us know. And what a wonderful service of 50 years. I'm guessing you're, by saying retired, I'm assuming you're not referring to being retired from being a deacon, but from your career. to walk a mile or two a day, every day, on top of whatever normal steps you get in, that is superlative. I love it. And the hand waving cuts, it actually will burn even more calories. So, thumbs up, two thumbs up with a snap of the fingers. I appreciate the email. I like that.
8: We've gotten a few emails from people that say they listen to us while they're jogging or running, walking. Mm-hmm. Mm-hmm. That's really cool.
1: I hear from people who say that they listen to the show to help them go to sleep at night.
8: I've also heard that. Yeah.
1: That is funny. I love it. Continuing, 888-914-9149. This is, let's see here. Here it is. Okay, so this is from, I wanted to see who it was from. It's from Pat, who says, I just discovered your show and the station this past 6 months. I so enjoy learning more about the Catholic faith as I identify as a Protestant, LOL. You have taught me so much in your discussions. Good luck and tons of blessings in your donations. And this would have been, actually, he wrote the, I know what it is now. He wrote me the original email Friday, the end of Pledge Drive, which, by the way, turned out very well, everybody. Thank you for that. We made our need of $3 million and then some. So our thanks to all of you who participated, over 12,000 of you. We're holding the door open today. If you wish to be counted for this past pledge drive, you can still make a donation at relevantradio.com or on the Relevant Radio app or Venmo if you like or PayPal, and we'll count it. But again, thank you for helping us reach our need. So back to Pat. He sent me this note on Friday, and then we took our weekend break. And so he reiterated the email again just now, and he says, I hope to hear from you. You got it, man. We're hearing from you now, and I'm happy to respond. So he says, you've taught me so much in your discussions. Good luck and tons of blessings in your donations. I will call one of these days to discuss the books missing from our King James Version Bible. Thank you, Pat. I appreciate that. And I do look forward to that opportunity to talk with you by phone. 888-914-9149. Let's go to Aidan now. Or I'm sorry, Adon. Let's go to Adon now in Los Angeles. Hi, Adon.
16: Good morning, Mr. Madrid.
1: Yes, good morning.
16: My question is, did this world start, like, did this universe have a beginning to an end of this world? Or since God is eternal, or did this universe have a, like, outside of time to an end of this world?
1: That's a really good question. How old are you, Adon?
16: I'm 10 years old.
1: Wow. That's congratulations. That's a deep question for somebody as young as yourself. So good job. Well, the only eternal being in terms of always existing is God himself. None of his creatures, which means anything other than God is a creature, either created directly by God or indirectly through secondary causes. Anything other than God is a creature, meaning that it came into existence at a certain point. The angels, for example, were created by God. All of the natural universe was created by God. So we think in terms of, like, scientifically, lately at least, we think in terms of, like, the Big Bang as being a way to describe how the universe as we know it today seems to have begun. That some unbelievably compressed mass, incredibly tiny, exploded all at once. And the Big Bang theory, at least, is that the cosmos as we know it today came from that. Did it exactly? I don't know. I'm not a physicist or I'm not a scientist to be able to determine whether or not that has merit. It seems to have merit, though, and it seems as though that's the model that most scientists accept as the beginning of the physical universe as we know it. What we can say is that all other things other than God did come into existence at some point, and that they're not eternal, and that only God is eternal, as I was saying earlier. But there is a wrinkle to this that you might find interesting. You were born 10 years ago. So you were born in 2016. and you had lived in your mother's womb before you were born for about 9 months before that, right?
16: Right.
1: Okay. So we can maybe backdate it to, let's say, you came into existence in your mother's womb sometime in 2015. Before that, you didn't exist, right?
16: Right.
1: Okay. But here's the wrinkle. This is what I find endlessly fascinating. God has existed from all eternity. There's no beginning with God. He's outside of time. But his idea of you personally has always existed in God's mind. Think about that for a second. God always knew from all eternity, there is no beginning. There is no time at which God started or started thinking or started planning. The idea of you has always been in God's mind. And then, in the fullness of time, when he desired for you to come into existence, you came into existence. Isn't that amazing to think about that?
16: Yeah.
1: And so we can also say that everything else that exists, the universe, all of us, all the angels, even though we didn't actually exist, that we didn't have being, we weren't really in existence because we hadn't been created yet. Nonetheless, God in his mind knew all of these things, knew all of us, and planned for all of us. I find that endlessly amazing.
16: Wow. Me too.
1: Yeah. Well, that's what I've got for you on that topic. Does that help?
16: Oh, yes. And thank you very much.
1: You're welcome. I appreciate hearing from you. I hope you'll call me again. 888-914-9149. Let's go to Melissa now in Maui. Hi, Melissa. You're up early.
18: Hi, Patrick Majid. Hello. Yes, I'm up early just for you.
1: Well, thank you. What time is it there in Maui? It's got to be dark still, right?
18: It's 4:52 in the morning.
1: Oh,
18: sir.
1: My. Wow. Well, I'm honored that you would call. Thank you.
18: I am honored that I finally get to talk to you. I've been listening to you for years.
1: Thank you.
18: So, yeah. Well, my I have a comment. I'm a Roman Catholic. My husband was Mormon, not practicing the faith, but when we got together a long time ago, we've been married for 14 years.
1: Congrats.
18: And he converted to He converted to Catholicism for me. And he just learned things that it was the one true faith. And he's a very friendly man, though. He's a very big man, and I'm very tiny. And we have Mormon neighbors, so I'm very friendly with them and everything. But every once in a while, there's little Mormon girls or Mormon boys, missionaries that come on the street and try to talk to people. One day I wasn't home. This was a while ago. I wasn't home, and my husband struck up a conversation with him. He's like, oh, I converted to Catholicism for my wife. I used to be a Mormon. He's like, oh, you're from Utah and from California. Okay. And he gave them his name. So now, yesterday, they came over to the house, and my son was outside, who is a mechanic. Mm-hmm. And they tried to strike up a conversation with him, and he's like, no, thank you. And they came to the front door right after that. And, I knew who they were already. So I was very stern with them. And I told them, we are Roman Catholic and we're about to eat dinner. And my husband was in shock with me when I went into the kitchen because I was very, very angry that they did that. And he said, you know, you miss aloha, you say hi to everyone, and you're so jolly, and you're so mean to them. I was like, no. Mm-hmm. My thing is, I had an exorcism done months ago, and due to witchcraft. There was witchcraft upon me, and there was a questionnaire that I had to fill out to determine whether I needed an exorcism. And it says in part 7 of the questionnaire, it says, past present exposure occult or cult activity to or involvement in the activity, check the boxes. And it says Christian Science, Jehovah's Witness, Santeria, Wicca, Freemasonry, Mormon, Satanism, other Hindu, Opacha, Science of the Mind, Islam, and Santa Muerte, devotion, Saint of the Death. And I knew from listening to your show that Jehovah's Witness and Mormons are not even Christian because they deny the Holy Trinity. Was I wrong? I have a fear of false prophets.
1: Were you wrong about shooing away the Mormon missionaries? Is that what you mean?
18: In the way that I did it, because I was so stern, and my husband thinks I was inhospitable.
1: Yeah.
18: But I don't think I was.
1: Well, fair enough. And it's not for me to be able to say if you were or if you weren't. Sometimes in a moment of zeal, you might come across, any of us can come across as more forceful or more adamant or more emphatic than we might otherwise do. And so if it's out of character for you to be so emphatic, I could see why your husband might have noticed that. But, I mean, you didn't curse at them. You weren't rude to them. You just said no. You were firm, it sounds like, right?
18: I was very firm. Yes, brother.
1: Yeah. That doesn't strike me as doing something wrong or sinful. Under the circumstances, they were there under the pretext of visiting to try to convince your husband to come back to the Mormon Church. I'm sure of that.
18: Exactly.
1: Yeah. Now, I can't fault them at one level for making an effort to try to, you know, as they would say, to try to find and rescue the lost sheep. You know, the 99 still back in the pasture, the good shepherd, Jesus says, goes out in search of the lost sheep. So I don't fault them because they believe that their religion is true. I don't fault them for having a desire to try to bring back somebody who has strayed away. I would certainly do that if I knew about a Catholic who had left, and I would try to make an effort if I could. So I don't fault them for that. But at the same time, I don't fault you for being adamant that this is not something that you want coming into your home. So, no, I don't think you did the wrong thing. It doesn't sound to me like you did.
18: Thank you, brother. Thank you. I'll go tell him my husband's sleeping, so I'll go tell him what you
1: Don't wake him up. Don't wake him up just for this. He needs his sleep.
18: I know. I'll wait for when he wakes up.
1: That's a good idea, because we don't want him to be woken up from a sound sleep just because Patrick Madrid said something. I don't think he'd appreciate that. But maybe over breakfast in a few hours.
18: Yes, brother.
1: All right. Well, hang in there, Melissa. Thank you so much. And I'm happy to hear that you and your husband, how many years did you say? 14 or was it 16?
18: We've been together 14 years married, but we've known each other since 1999. He was my cousin's best friend. And when I first met him, I just had my first baby. I was a young girl. And I told myself if I could ever marry somebody, I wish it would be just like him.
1: Ah, look at that. Well, thank you. Thanks for the call. And thank you, everybody, for your successful pledge drive response last week. We made it. If you still want to contribute, you can. 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
2: 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The U.S. Postal Service has issued a rule to restrict mail-in voting despite a court order blocking the move. Earlier this month, a federal judge blocked the Postal Service from enforcing a Trump executive order to prevent the administration from changing election rules on the eve of the election. On Friday, the Postal Service published a 95-page rule saying it would deliver mail-in ballots only in states that shared voter data with the USPS, and that the rule will become effective immediately once the court injunction is lifted. The EPA has issued a temporary emergency waiver that allows nationwide sales of winter-grade gasoline 2 weeks early. The emergency fuel waiver, issued last Thursday, will permit the nationwide sale of higher volatile E10 and E15 gasoline blends beginning September 1st. Officials say this will add hundreds of thousands of barrels of fuel to the domestic supplies, meaning lower prices for American families. The Freedom 250 Grand Prix rolled through the streets of Washington, D.C. on Sunday. President Trump was on hand to wave the green flag to start the big race. Transportation Secretary Sean Duffy handled the checkered flag at the finish after 147 laps. At the end of the day, Kyle Kirkwood managed to race to victory in the first-of-its-kind event in the nation's capital. The relics of St. Bernadette will travel across the United States from September 18th of 2026 through the fall of 2027 as part of a year-long pilgrimage organized by the Sanctuary of Our Lady of Lourdes. The tour begins September 18th through the 20th at the Basilica of the National Shrine of the Immaculate Conception in Washington, D.C., with an opening celebration and an immersive Lourdes experience. The journey is divided into four legs, traveling the East Coast from September through December of 2026, then moving to the Central South in January, followed by Central North, and finally the West Coast. This is listener-supported Relevant Radio.
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7: We are back. The number is the same, 888-914-9149. Love to hear from you. And I'll be going to phone calls in just a minute. First, I want to touch upon a topic of interest for many people. It's you may have heard about it. I don't know if you're following it, but there is a woman who is on trial right now. Her name is Lindsay Clancy. And the upshot of the whole thing is she strangled to death her three young children. It's a terrible topic, and I hate to even discuss it, but there's a reason why, and I'll tell you what the reason is in just a second. So she was born in 1990. She lives in a suburb of Boston. She was a labor and delivery nurse at Mass General Hospital, married to her husband Patrick in 2016, and her three children, Cora, 5 years old, Dawson, 3 years old, and Callan, 8 months old. She murdered them by strangulation in January of 2023. Again, a horrible case. We've heard of things like this before, but she strangled him in the basement while her husband was out getting some medicine for one of the children who was sick. Then she jumped out of the window. I think she was trying to cut or to commit suicide. She had cut her wrists, and I think she tried to cut her carotid artery and then jump from a second-story window. So she wound up paralyzed as a result of the spinal injury, at least from the waist down anyway. The husband came home. He called 911. He found his wife outside, you know, and saw her injuries. And then he found the children's bodies in the basement. So she's on trial now for first-degree murder. That's the charge that she's charged with. She's pleaded not guilty. If she is convicted, she will go to prison. At least the penalty is life imprisonment without parole. Her husband, Patrick, has been asking for people to forgive her. And she has a history of mental illness. So that's part of what's come up in the investigation and now in the trial. And I won't go into all those specifics except to say that a problem with psychiatric issues. So that's where things stand right now. And the reason that I'm mentioning this to you is because I'm seeing online, and I've been seeing this for a while now, but this particular point that I thought would be worth bringing to your attention, this is from the Daily Loud on X, a man called off his wedding because his fiancée supports Lindsay Clancy. And the statement is, my brother, who's getting married in 2 weeks, sent the entire family, including her, as a group chat saying he's calling off the wedding because his fiancée said she supports Lindsay Clancy. Now, I don't have anything more than that. I don't know what specific support, what form that specific support takes. I do know that there is this strange movement of mainly women who are publicly gathering. They're having, I guess I would call them protests or public demonstrations, sometimes into the hundreds of women who gather together to support Lindsay. And I don't know that they're necessarily supporting the fact that she killed her children. I mean, that would seem unbelievable that they would do that, but they're supporting her in terms of her having had postpartum depression and other forms of mental illness, apparently. But it's a very strange thing to me that they would gather publicly to show support for a woman who wantonly killed her children. Yes, under the duress, I guess, of mental illness. Although one of the, as I dug into this a little bit, one of the medical doctors who was brought in as an expert witness said that it didn't appear as though she was suffering from these psychiatric problems at the time that she killed these children. But who knows? I have no way of knowing. I can only tell you what is in the news reports on this one. But the whole idea has to do with mental illness as part of what led up to this terrible murder of the three children. But the question that I find particularly interesting here in the midst of all this misery is, would you call off a wedding 2 weeks before the wedding to a woman that you find out she's going to be your wife, she's going to be the mother of your children, and you find out that she is publicly supporting Lindsay Clancy, who murdered her three children? And my initial reaction to that is, heck yeah, I would do that. If I found that out 2 weeks before my wedding, or 2 months before, or, you know, the time frame, the closer it is to the wedding, the more difficult it becomes, obviously. But my reaction would that would be, yes, indeed, if I found out that the woman I thought I knew and the woman I was planning to spend the rest of my life with, the woman I was going to have children with, was sympathetic to a woman who killed her own children, I would definitely say no. Because my thought would be, how could I actually build a life with somebody who would do that? And in the same way, it would be, what if I found out that the woman I was planning to marry, now I'm happily married, been married for going on 46 years, so I'm not talking about me personally, like, as if it would ever really happen to me. But in theory, let's say I found out that she was like pro-abortion. I would say no can do. Sorry. Doesn't mean people can't change. But when I saw that story, I thought to myself, to me, it seems understandable that he would do that. And a lot of people are angry with him. So I just want to put that out there because the story is in the news a lot now. And Cyrus, you have some stats on this. about the Lindsey Clancy phenomenon and all the women out there supporting her.
8: Over 30,000 fans have now raised over $1 million for her.
7: For what?
8: I don't know.
7: Legal defense?
8: I guess. I honestly don't know. This is such a strange story because I don't know how anyone can support someone that has
7: murdered
8: her three kids. And this was premeditated to send her husband out on an errand.
7: Yeah.
8: So, I mean, she's obviously mentally ill. I have a really hard time understanding how these women are supporting her, but I do understand how this woman that was sick, her husband went to the doctor the week beforehand and said, "Hey, something's wrong with my wife," and all they did was continue to give her more and more pills. I have a problem with I have a problem with her. There's no excuse. There's no reason, zero, for ever killing your child. Obviously, that should go without saying. But I do think we need to start shining a very big spotlight on these pharmaceutical companies and any kind of doctor that peddles, that is basically a drug dealer for pharmaceutical companies, pushing these drugs on their clients when there's obviously something wrong. And this is a cocktail of drugs. And this is, I've seen this in my own

0: what might have pushed this person that already had mental illness over the edge.
1: That all seems to be coming out in discovery and the testimonies and things in the trial. I'm reminded, I don't think anybody who's been around for a while can't help but be reminded of Andrea Yates. This is back in 2000, before 9/11. She was 36 years old, married, 5 kids. Noah was 7, John was 5, Paul was 3, Luke was 2, and Mary, her little baby, was 6 months old. And after her husband, Rusty, went to work, she drowned her children one by one in the bathtub. And then she called 9/11, and then she called her husband and said, come home. Now, Andrea Yates was convicted, and she's serving a life sentence, although I understand that there's a parole eligibility after 40 years, so she's, 25 years into that. But she drowned her children methodically one by one, and she had a history of mental illness. There's no doubt about that. That was documented. She had psychiatric problems, no doubt about that. That's all certainly part of it. That all obviously plays into a woman being able to do something like that to her own children. But I can't help but draw some comparisons to what Lindsay Clancy did with her 3 children and Andrea Yates all those years ago, drowning her 3 children. And then there was that woman, and I don't remember her name, the other one who drowned her 2 boys in car seats in the back of a car, and she let the car roll into a lake where they drowned because she had a boyfriend. And I think she wanted to get out of her marriage, or so she concocted some story about some black man had attacked them or something, or carjacked them or something. I don't remember her name, not that I want to. And that was going back even further. And she too was convicted, and she was sent away to prison forever. So back to the issue here, and I'm glad that you spoke up on this issue, Cyrus. I don't understand this phenomenon of women publicly supporting her. I mean, pray for her, and, if you want to advocate for mental health and things like that, that's fine, but it certainly has the appearance that supporting her somehow in some way condones or at least makes light of the fact that she murdered her own children in a premeditated way. That I don't understand. Which ties back into that story about the guy who called off his wedding 2 weeks before the wedding because he found out that his fiance supports her. I'm going on record to say I would do the same thing if, God forbid, I ever found myself in that situation. And that's purely theoretical because I'm happily married for a long time. You're happily married for a long time, Cyrus, but I'm going to put you in the hot seat. If you weren't married, you're getting married 2 weeks from now, the wedding, and you find out that your bride-to-be supports Lindsay Clancy, what would your reaction be?
0: Run.
2: Yeah.
0: Run. It's over.
2: Yeah.
0: It's over. It's a no-brainer. I don't understand it.
1: I agree. I agree.
0: And I mean, I'm looking at the photos of, I mean, I don't know, hundreds of women that are.
1: Well, 30,000 of them apparently raised $1 million.
0: Right.
1: Yeah. What is that?
0: What is that? I don't know.
1: It's like that Luigi dude who murdered the health insurance executive. You may remember that a year or so ago. He's standing around waiting for this insurance executive guy to get out of his limo and go into a meeting in a big hotel. I forget now, was it Boston or New York, something like that. And he's lurking with his pistol, waiting for the guy to show up. He shows up, he gets out of his car, he's walking toward the door, and this maniac walks up behind him and murders him by shooting him in the back a couple times. And there are, like, the Luigi, was it Mangione or something like that? There are fan clubs for this guy. There are deranged people out there who love this guy. And they support him, and I just don't understand that to me is a kind of psychosis. I realize that psychosis has a particular medical meaning and it may not apply to this, but in colloquial terms, that's crazy to be a fan of somebody like Luigi Mangione who murdered somebody in cold blood. And what makes it all the more galling to me is that they deserve it. Those terrible insurance companies and they're gouging people.

0: Well, yeah, he deserved it. He should have. That is insanity to say that, much less think it. So I lump the crazy Luigi Mangione supporters in with the, to my mind, crazy Lindsey Clancy supporters. And I think you're right, Cyrus. He did the right thing to pull the plug and head for the hills. Because how are you going to bring children into the world with a woman who supports the lady who murdered her three children? I don't see that.
1: No, I don't either. Yeah. Like, there needs to be, you can be guilty. She's obviously guilty, but she was also over-medicated.
0: Yeah. The mental illness factor, definitely huge. And your point, very, very good as well. The pharmaceutical, to the extent that the pharmaceuticals are in some way complicit, even if not criminally complicit, that's huge.
1: If you're a bartender and you over-serve a client and they get in a car wreck, you're liable as a bartender for being the person that overserved them.
0: Right.
1: So why wouldn't that also go to these doctors that are over-prescribing medication, or for judges that let out murderers that then go out and just murder again? Like,
0: yeah,
1: there should be, there needs to be some accountability for the people in charge that are allowing these things to happen over and over again.
0: Yeah. Let's go to Judy in Philadelphia. Hi, Judy.
2: Yes, hi. How are you today?
0: I'm doing well. I mean, the topic at hand is not very pleasant, but other than that, I'm doing okay.
2: No, it's not. And I just wanted to let you know that I did work in a psychiatric hospital, and I do work in the field of, mental health and mental illness and things like that. When you work in those kind of environments, you see things at first hand of what's going on. So I actually witnessed that. It was the very first time in my life, and I did it somewhere, I noticed it somewhere in my 50s and early 50s, I watched a little girl gave birth to a baby, and like about 6 to 8 weeks after that, she had called her grandmother and said, I really don't feel safe with the baby, and I'm a little worried. And she came over right away. Well, she had a breakdown, but she ended up in our hospital, and I witnessed a total psychotic event right in front of my eyes. And I had to watch her and how she changed her voices three different times. We had two psych aides with her that would, carefully monitor her around the clock. But I had to go downstairs to her husband, who held his baby, weeks old, in his arms, crying his eyes out of what's happening to his wife. The point that I'm making here is that what happened to that poor girl, that I'm watching that case, and the nurse practitioner, I watched her, the mental health nurse practitioner, I watched all the medications and how it was given and how that girl called in all the time saying it's not working. There were so many different medication adjustments that in my world where I worked, after a week, they would have hospitalized her and put her in a hospitalization with a thorough evaluation. That would never happen to her. Unfortunately, 3 weeks after that, I think I'm correct, she checked herself into a state hospital. That girl was crying for help, and nobody saw it. Nobody.
0: Fair enough. But here's the point I'd like to make.
2: If you're careful.
0: Here's the point I'd like to make. I recognize mental health is a huge issue. We need to take care of these people, hopefully see the signs before something bad happens. So I'm 100% supportive of that. But what I don't understand is the women who are publicly supporting her, not merely, it seems, because they're supporting somebody who's got mental health issues, but they seem to be supporting her because of what she did. That I don't understand. Do you?
2: I don't see it quite like that. I feel the people that are supporting her are probably the people that are watching the case and the people that have experienced psychosis themselves. You really, I mean, and all the medications that poor girl was on, back and forth and adjustments, that was a breakdown of communication between providers. It should have never gone that far.
0: Does she, do you think, have any responsibility at all for what she did?
2: I think she was in other
0: words, in other words, can we blame all of it on other things and other people, or does she have any personal responsibility not to murder her children?
2: She was in, no, this is, we're talking about medications here and a psychotic event, which is totally two different issues.
0: Well, I understand that part of it, but I guess what I object to would be the impression that's being given that they support her, including perhaps the fact that, well, it's okay because she had a mental problem, or, you know, she's a victim, or the, you know, that they're, that the blame is for everybody else except for her. Based on what I'm seeing and what's coming out so far, at least, I'm not sympathetic to that view. But I do appreciate your insights, Judy. Thank you for that. We're going to take a break and we'll come back. We could talk about different things, but this is in the news this morning. And I thought I'd mention that. My number is 888-914-9149.

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9: Okay, we're back. 888-914-9149. Let's go to Andrew in Brookfield, Wisconsin. Hi, Andrew.
11: Hey, Patrick. How you doing?
9: I'm doing well, thanks.
11: Good. Interesting discussion. My thoughts on the Lindsey Clancy stuff was I always look at what is medicine doing first in those kind of cases, and I think that was, this case is an example of just how far medicine has gone off the rails in terms of what it does for people regarding mental health and all the medications they put people on. So I wouldn't be as quick to judge her, and I think the women who are supporting her, maybe some of them know enough to know that, hey, there's more behind this. Like the previous woman you had on who was a mental health professional. But I wouldn't judge her as much as I would say I'd chalk this up to medicine doing what it does, which is listen to their big pharma reps and hand people drugs. So I don't feel like she should be held accountable. And I'm going to let you go, Patrick, because I'm watching a two-year-old.
9: I can hear it. Thank you. I don't agree up to that point. Certainly, I agree we should have compassion for people who have legitimate problems, no doubt about it. I do fault over-prescribing people or misprescribing people, and that's a whole other area in terms of the responsibility for doing that on the part of doctors, etc. So, but what I don't agree with, and not necessarily, I'll just put it this way, I don't agree with this idea that we therefore just say, well, we therefore then don't hold these people accountable. You have to do that nonetheless. And we've had so many different examples of people who are under duress in some sense, or at least they claim to be under duress in some sense, whether mental illness or something else or prescription medicines, that kind of thing. And yet we do and should hold them accountable for the crimes that they commit, even if their culpability may be greatly diminished as a result of that. You may remember, or maybe you don't remember, Christopher Pittman, 12 years old, South Carolina. This is in 2001. And he shot his grandparents, Joe and Joy. They were sleeping. And then he set their house on fire and he took off in their car. And his lawyers made what was known as the Zoloft defense because he had been receiving or he had a prescription, I guess, from a psychiatrist for Zoloft. And Paxil, I guess, was involved at some point. And that was the defense that this boy had been all hopped up on these psychiatric drugs. And so that was the defense, and the jury didn't buy it, and he was convicted, and he went to jail for 30 years for murder, double murder in this case. And there are other examples of that. And I don't want to bring you down by going through all the different, you know, situations in which these kind of things have happened. But I definitely personally do not therefore say then we can't judge these people, or we can't say that they did anything wrong or anything. We can, on the one hand, say that their culpability may have been diminished to some extent by the drugs or by some other condition. But to support somebody for murdering her three children, no, I'm totally not accept. I don't accept that. And really what this stemmed from was the story, and I don't even know the name of the person involved here, but he found out that the woman he's going to marry 2 weeks from the date of the wedding, he found out that she supports Lindsey Clancy, and he called it off. So I'm not going to get married to you. I can understand that. As drastic as it is, I totally understand that. And if I were in his situation, I would never even think about the idea of having a marriage with a woman with whom I would be having children who would support a woman who murdered her three children. Just can't do it. You and I may be different, but that's how I am. 888-914-9149. How about Kathy in La Crosse, Wisconsin? Good morning, Kathy.
12: Good morning. My opinion on some of this, and truthfully, I haven't been following it a lot, just the headlines.
9: Nor have I, to be honest.
12: I do have empathy for Lindsay and her children. I just kind of think of almost like the protesters, what was happening with O.J. Simpson trial. It just seems like the protesters are turning it into a circus. And sometimes I think the media portrays it as entertainment, just the news, and we hear a lot about it. But the only people that truly know what's happening, in my opinion, are the jurors and the people in the courtroom.
9: Kathy, let me ask you a question. If a man, let's say it was a slightly different situation, and she had gone out to get the medicine for the sick child, and while she was gone, her husband went in the basement and murdered the three children, and everything else was okay. I mean, everything else was rather the same thing, same circumstances. Would you be publicly out there supporting the father who murdered his three children?
12: I wouldn't be publicly supporting either of them because...
9: Good. Nor would I. Would you... Let me add another dimension to this. If you were engaged to be married to a man who you found out 2 weeks before the wedding supported the husband who murdered his three children, would you question whether or not you'd want to go forward and get married to that man? Not the man who murdered the children. I'm talking about somebody who would say, I support that guy.
12: I'd question him and I'd hope that we could come to some type of agreement. I don't know the whole story with this man that called it off. I think there must be more than just I mean, I'm certain they had a big discussion about it because it's a big deal to call off a wedding. And that would be my hope that it wasn't just on a whim that the two of them talked it out. So
9: yeah, let's say they did. And you're right. I don't have those details either. But let's just assume they had this discussion. And she said, yeah, I support her. I support her. And it came down to that. I guess what I'm saying is I totally understand his rationale for saying, all right, well, then I can't do this with you. I understand that. It makes sense to me that he would say that.
12: No, I don't fault him. I think I don't fault him for doing that. I guess, is that what you're asking? Just, I'm not criticizing him for doing it. I wouldn't be in an uproar about it because, I mean, marriage is personal. If there's something that he discovered that didn't sit with him, I think he should call it off.
9: Right. Yeah, I agree with that. No, I wasn't trying to box you in. I was just saying, like, hypothetically, because that was the story I talked about. It's just interesting to think about, like, what would I do in a situation like that? And I wonder if for some people, the fact that she's a young woman might sway their sympathy, whereas if it was a man, that it might not. That's another dimension that I wonder about. We'll never know.
12: Now that you bring that up, that was one of my points. I don't know, and it's hard for me to judge, but I think of, like, the abortion supporters. I mean, you see mostly women, and they turn it into a women's issue, and that's who you see protesting. Mm-hmm. So, and I don't know, but part of me thinks, yeah, it's, for some of these issues regarding reproduction and motherhood and things like that, you do see a lot of women out there protesting, and I feel that the emotion sometimes gets the best of them, but I feel like, you know, even my saying that is judgmental because I haven't really been following it, but it points to that direction.
9: Yeah, that seems reasonable. I think that when we're considering cases in the abstract and we're not judging the specific parameters of the individual people, but just in the abstract, it's a good exercise, I think, for us to go through and say, hypothetically, what would I do in a situation like this? I hope I never am in a situation like that. But I appreciate your comments, Kathy. I do. Thank you for that. How about Tissa now in Redlands? Good morning, Tissa.
13: Good morning, Patrick. Just wanted to kind of weigh in on this case. In my opinion, it seems
9: we're all giving our opinions.
13: Way to say this.
9: That's fair.
13: The big issue seems to be that we always want to make it one faceted, and this is a very multifaceted case. But if you have to narrow it down to one thing, which is, I think, what you're doing, in the respects of the bottom line is there's children dead. There's people dead. And regardless of the circumstances, whether it's her fault, whether it's a mental illness, whether it's practitioners that should have known better, we cannot allow somebody to walk amongst us that is capable of killing, even if it is only when they are in psychosis.
9: Mm-hmm.
13: That being said, whether she's male or whether he's female, male, whatever, you wouldn't allow that. That's the reason why we have these rules. That's the reason why it's against the commandments.
9: Yeah. How do you account then for the 30,000 people who raised $1 million to support her? I mean, let's face it. There are countless people who have psychiatric problems, countless people who commit crimes and do things that get them into trouble and maybe even get them into prison because of mental illness. Why would 30,000 people, I'm just curious what you think, because I'm just trying to process it myself. How do we account for 30,000 people raising $1 million to support her, given the circumstances? That's the part I have a hard time understanding. What do you think?
13: Conditioning. I think we have been, as a society, conditioned to believe things are black and white, whether it's Democrat or Republican, or good or bad, or Trump or not Trump, or George Floyd or not for George Floyd, or for Clancy or for not Clancy. I think it's the idea that it's conditioning, and that you can take a portion of the
14: argument or a portion of the situation and make a judgment for the whole situation, as opposed to doing what we used to do, which is take into account all kinds of facts and critically think about them and do essentially what you're saying, weigh it out. Mm-hmm. Put yourself in those positions. Take it for, you know, if this gentleman that called off the wedding, well, first of all, we don't know. Did he call it off temporarily so he could continue to have a discussion and decide, are we on the same page? Or did he call it off forever because he went, you know what, if you could only see it this way, we don't know. And
9: yeah, that's, I think,
14: okay,
9: it's the, well,
14: in
9: we
14: my
9: do.
14: Opinion.
9: We do. He oh. called it off forever. It's like he pulled
14: well,
9: the plug.
14: In my opinion, as far as his decision to call it off, I mean, obviously there may have been more to it than this, but that being said, if it's a, you know, like you had said about abortion, if it's a fundamental thing, the only thing I could say is thank God they didn't get married yet. Thank God they didn't make the mistake of thinking that they were on the same page only later on in life to come to the conclusion that they're not.
9: Absolutely. I'm with you 100%. Hypothetical here. If you were engaged to a man and the situation was reversed and you found out 2 weeks before the wedding that he was wholeheartedly in support of Lindsay Clancy on this issue, would that affect
14: your decision?
9: I'd
14: say we're nowhere near being ready to be married yet.
9: Yeah.
14: We're nowhere near being ready to be married yet.
9: But could you, and could, I'm not trying to force an answer like it must be this or that. Let's say you're nowhere near, but he wasn't going to budge on that opinion and he wasn't going to change his
14: mind. Then absolutely not. We're not on the same page. We're not of the same moral mindset. We don't have the same values and morals for life.
9: Bingo.
14: And those are critical for marriage.
9: Right. Which is why I'm glad you articulated it so well. That's why I have no difficulty imagining myself in that situation doing the same thing for the reasons you just mentioned.
14: Yeah. I mean, if we can't both be open to life and the fact that exactly the opposite is what we are supposed to be as humans. Mm-hmm. As a mother, I meant to lay down my life for my children in the event, you know, in the crazy weird event that that might be a case.
9: Right.
14: As a husband, I expect the same. And if that's not where we're both at, we're not on the right page together and we'll eventually have far more problems than we will have conductivity or conducivity. If that's a word, conducivity.
9: Yeah, I know what you mean.
14: To being marriage.
9: Compatibility?
14: To being in a marriage.
9: Yeah. Oh, I see what you mean. It's not conducive to a happy marriage.
14: No, not at all. No, that seems to me rife for problems because even though it's one faceted, that speaks to a different moral compass.
9: Yeah. Yes, it's a terrible topic to even have to contemplate, but these things happen. So thank you for raising your voice on this issue, Tissa. I appreciate that. We'll be right back.

0: We've seen several social media posts like this where the young women are having their abortions at home because they're doing the abortion pill, and they're seeing the baby, or they're seeing parts of the baby at home, and they're shocked and they're devastated.
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2: Hi, this is Bishop Michael Siss of the Diocese of San Angelo, Texas. 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
8: A woman named Lindsay Clancy married to her husband three children. Cora, 5 years old. Dawson, 3 years old. Callan, 8 months old. Lindsay sent her husband to the store to get some medicine for one of the sick kids, and while he was gone, she took the kids into the basement and strangled them to death. That was back in 2023. She's on trial right now, and the trial, among the many things associated with this crime, is her history of mental illness. She had a history of mental illness before the killings, serious psychiatric problems. She had received psychiatric medications, and I went through some of the more specifics of this issue in when we came back from the last break, so I won't go back through all of this. But anyway, she's being charged with three counts of first-degree murder, and the strangulation aspect of it is, I think, an aggravating complication. She's pleaded not guilty. If she's convicted, she'll be sentenced most likely to life in prison without possibility of parole. And there are thousands and tens of thousands of people, mostly women, who are publicly out there demonstrating in support of her. And yes, we've talked at some length here about the mental illness component of it and the psychiatric drugs component of it. And it seems to me that there is at least the possibility of some responsibility on the part of doctors or psychiatrists or something. We'll find out more as this goes along. But what started the whole conversation was I was noticing that there was a story about a man who called off his wedding because 2 weeks before the wedding, he found out that his fiance supports Lindsey Clancy. So he said, I'm done. I can't get married to you because I find out that you've got this objectionable, to him at least, opinion on the issue. And I was saying, for my part, not knowing any of the other specifics, but just in generalities and hypotheticals, I would have done the same thing. God forbid. So we have some audio, Cyrus. You want to set this up for us?
9: Yeah, so these women are protesting in support of this woman who murdered her kids. So they're not demanding anything from the pharmaceutical companies or the hospitals or the doctors.
8: Or she herself, her own, to whatever extent she has her own culpability in this, it seems to completely bypass her as completely a victim of everyone else's problems. Go ahead. I don't mean to jump in.
9: And you're absolutely right. Yeah. So here's audio from one of the women who is supporting murdering your own kids because you are experiencing postpartum depression or you're in some kind of mental nightmare.
8: Duress
9: because of all of these psychological pills that you're taking. All right, here we go.
10: The Lindsey Clancy trial is going to be one of the most significant trials of your lifetime. We're all experiencing something completely unprecedented. Never before have we seen so many mothers and women rally behind somebody who confessed to killing her three children. And it is not because we cannot hold women accountable. Many of us see ourselves in Lindsey. Many of us know that we could have been only one step away from doing some of those horrific things because we experienced significant mental health issues after one of our children was born. And many of us know just how dark some of those thoughts get. So yeah, this is going to be one of the most significant trials of your lifetime.
8: All the more so, and this is the first time I'm hearing that audio, so thank you for finding that, Cyrus. All the more so because, let's mention the elephant in the room, abortion. And I dare say if I had to guess, and this is just a guess, but an educated guess, that a lot of the support for Lindsey Clancy in some way at a deep level is rooted in the sense of guilt and shame over an abortion, or in any case maybe more than one abortion. And it's not the same thing, but it has the same net result. You have a dead child as a result of that. And I can't help but wonder if maybe the reason that so many women are gravitating publicly to showing support for her and the culture of victimhood and mentality, mental illness problems, all of which are real, if there might be beneath all that an unspoken sense of recognizing perhaps in their own lives the fact that they put an end to the life of their own children in abortion. And so by standing up and publicly supporting this woman, Lindsey Clancy, who murdered her three children in a different way, that might bring some psychic relief to them at some level. I can't help but wonder about that. Let's go to Gina in Attleboro, Massachusetts. Hi, Gina.
11: Hi, thank you. A quick comment and a quick question. The comment is, I really don't think anyone who's supporting her is supporting the murder. Now, I could be wrong, and if they are, that's insane. I think they're supporting what she went through, that she cried out for help, that she wasn't given, and all the meds. But I wondered about your opinion, and this would never be in court, of course, because nobody believes in possession except Catholics, as far as I know. But would you find her also responsible if it was a case of possession? Because that, to me, is what it sounds like when she talks about the voice and having her body taken over by somebody. Just curious what you thought of that.
8: Yeah, so if it, you mean like a diabolical possession?
11: Absolutely, yeah. I couldn't imagine it be anything else.
8: Mm-hmm, yeah. I'm not an expert on such things, but I can venture a guess, and that would be the issue of culpability, meaning to what extent are you personally responsible for your actions. Culpability can be greatly diminished by mental illness, by other extenuating circumstances, by grave fear, and certainly by diabolical possession. That could indeed, and maybe it is part of this story, I have no way of knowing, but would that lessen one's culpability? I think the answer would have to be yes.
11: I was going to tell you. Go ahead.
8: No, you go ahead.
11: I know a story about someone who was in a psychotic state. They were perfectly normal. They were house sitting for somebody. They got into a psychotic state. Who knows why? But when the person came home, they stabbed them repeatedly. The person didn't die, thankfully, but it came on suddenly. And that's thought of that story when I heard this. You know,
8: sure. There could be a diabolical connection. I'm not saying that there is, of course, because I have no way of knowing. But I don't think that's the first assumption that we should make. We should assume that these other factors are in play. But, you know, there are all kinds of people. And let's talk a little bit about, and I appreciate your phone call, Gina. Thank you. Men who go berserk and kill people and blame it on psychosis or something, we still put them in jail. We still punish them because they did commit a crime. Their culpability may be greatly diminished, but they still have a responsibility for what they did to at some level. And what I find particularly, disturbing, I guess, about the public support for her is you just heard this woman a moment ago, the lady whose commentary Cyrus just played a second ago, where she said, did you notice this? We're all one step away from killing our kids. What? I'm not one step away from killing anybody. I'm not a billion steps away from killing anybody. And I think most people listening right now can say the same thing truthfully. We're not all one step away from killing. Now, she may be saying, well, what about women who have postpartum depression? And that's a very serious, debilitating problem, more so for some women than others. But it's a real problem. And some women do find themselves in a mental state where they say, I need to have somebody else watch my child right now, because who knows what I might be capable of doing. That's real. And I don't in any way dismiss that as a reality. But the mindset that she is expressing by saying we're all one step away from killing our children, that to me is patently untrue. And to the extent that it may be true for individual women like her, I have to ask myself, why? Why is it that you are one step away from that dark place where you would kill your children? I don't understand that. And to blame it solely on psychiatric problems, as bad as they may be, is not the answer. Or to blame it on the pharmaceutical companies is not the answer, because at least in these individual cases, it perpetuates the injustice by saying, well, you therefore are exonerated because you did this because you have postpartum depression, or you did this because you have some other form of depression. No. I mean, that's a mitigating factor, but it doesn't mean that what you did can somehow be allowed. 888-914-9149. How about Dawn in Hebron, Indiana? Hi, Dawn.
12: Hi. I just wanted to mention that you men just don't get it. They're not condoning murder or killing the kids. That's awful. What we're talking about is if you've ever experienced postpartum depression or psychosis. I had something where God stopped me right away, thank God. But what if I didn't? And it's not that she's going to walk free for killing her kids. That's terrible. We want.
8: What is it that we men are not getting, though? Because I'm a man. I not getting?
12: I'm sorry. I have trouble. My mind is bad because I'm on too much medicine. So anyhow, she's not going to walk free. She's going to end up in a mental institute. She's not going to be out walking food, just like Andrea Yates.
8: Fair enough, but I mean, you started with saying that men don't get it. What is it that we're not getting?
12: She had a choice to be free, and she says no, she wants to stay in the mental institute. So we're not condoning this. It's wonderful. It's awful. And she had no sleep. She had no lack of sleep, all the medicine, stress. And if you've seen, paid attention to the courtroom and you, the trial, and you saw pictures of her in the family, she's a completely different person. It had to be. So she's going to be, she's not.
8: Thank you, Don. I appreciate it. I wish I knew what it is that men are not getting. I totally understand the fact that mental illness is real. No doubt about that. Postpartum depression is real. Thank you for the call. Let's go to Kathy briefly in Tinley Park, Illinois. Kathy, we're short on time, but welcome.
13: Yes.
8: she dropped. Okay, well, let's see. Can we try Jill in Indianapolis? Let's go to Jill. Hello, Jill.
14: Hi. Hi, Patrick. Thanks for taking my call.
8: Yeah.
14: So I'm very familiar with some postpartum psychosis. I've seen it in three young women within the last 2 or 3 years, and it's a real thing. I would never have thought it. I can't believe how prevalent it is and how dangerous and scary it is.
8: Yeah.
14: So I'm going to take issue with the assumption that maybe some of these supporters are pro-abortion, because I think that for me, I'm watching this case carefully, but I'm certainly not pro-abortion. And I think a lot of these women may not be. I just think that.
8: I'm glad to hear that. Do you think that the fact that we're living in an abortion-saturated culture for 50 years or more, do you think that has any role to play whatsoever, or no?
14: I would hope not. I mean, I just think that there is this psychosis postpartum.
8: Do you think it could condition people's attitude toward killing children?
14: I think it could. I just don't know if it does in this case.
8: I'll give you the last word, Jill. Go ahead.
14: I just think there's more prevalence of postpartum psychosis than people realize, and how serious it is. For me to be in a little place where I live and see three serious postpartum psychosis issues is like, I would never would have heard of that when I was, having my kids.
8: Right. Thank you. Until tomorrow.

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2: 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The national debt is now more than $40 trillion. Mark Mayfield with more.
3: The Treasury Department said the number was surpassed Tuesday afternoon. It comes earlier than analysts had expected, in part because of billions not realized after some of President Trump's tariffs were invalidated by the courts. The current federal debt limit is $41.1 trillion, at which point Congress would need to raise the debt ceiling. I'm Mark Mayfield.
2: President Trump says construction of the White House ballroom is running ahead of schedule a day after the Supreme Court allowed work to continue. The president reinforced the project is under budget with $0 of taxpayer money being spent. On Friday, Chief Justice John Roberts ruled the work could resume on the ballroom pending the high court's review of an emergency appeal of a lower court's ruling by the White House. As a landmark trial continues today against Meta in federal court in California, TikTok is now agreeing to pay $400 million to settle a U.S. government lawsuit. The suit alleged the company violated the Children's Online Privacy Protection Act. Continuing his catechesis on the Second Vatican Council, Pope Leo said music is a form of prayer in the liturgy.
4: Gregorian chant is particularly suited to the Roman liturgy, and so therefore it should be given pride of place. And he said that other forms of sacred music, especially polyphony, are not excluded. He said that every kind of music should be appropriate. It shouldn't just be there because it is of religious nature or because it's popular. It has to fit into the liturgical action.
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7: Welcome, friends, to The Inner Life, the show that's all about spiritual direction. 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Again, that's 877-291-0123. And again, we are grateful. And you know what? Since I'm grateful, here's a little treat for you today. This has only happened maybe one other time in the history of the show. Here's a bonus back-to-school pun for you. That's right. Here it comes. I asked a witch what her favorite subject in school was, and she answered, spelling. Okay, there you go. That's free of charge. So, are your kids or grandkids headed back to school this week? Maybe they've already started. Maybe they've got another precious week. But 'tis definitely the season. And in honor of back to school and all the benefits of a good education, we're doing a little show we like to call Ask Me Anything today. Our priest spiritual director will field any question you might have about the Bible, faith, church, sacraments, morals. What is it on your mind and heart that ties in with our faith? We're opening up the phone lines early today, too, so call in now. Our toll-free studio line, sponsored by the Catholic Order of Foresters. The number is 888-914-9149. That's 888-914-9149. And we'll also take questions over email. Email them to innerlife@relevantradio.com. And while we wait for your questions to come in, let's say hello to our spiritual director today. Back with us is Father Dave Heaney. Father Dave is a priest of the Archdiocese of Los Angeles. He holds a master's degree in counseling. He's a published author. And he currently is the pastor of St. Bruno Catholic Church in Whittier, California. Father Dave, welcome back. Good to be with you again.
9: Thank you, Deacon Patrick. And I love the pun because the seminary was a boarding school, so I learned to surf.
7: Did you really?
9: Yeah, no. You know what? I'm here in Southern California. I used to go to the beach every day off, but I could never get surfing. I couldn't actually even sit on the board. So I didn't qualify as a true Southern California kid.
7: Well, let me assure you, as a Midwestern Wisconsin boy here, whatever you were able to do is, I'm sure, far beyond what I would be able to do at any time in my life, really, on a surfboard. So
9: there you go.
7: Kudos to you. Well, Father, you frequently told us, but I want you to tell us again, especially since we're doing an Ask Me Anything show today, and again, the number 888-914-9149 with any question regarding the church, faith, morals, spirituality, anything that you have, 888-914-9149. But you've told me that you kind of do this sort of thing on a weekly basis, right?
9: I do. Here at St. Bruno, every Sunday afternoon after the noon mass, which just allows us, because it's not a mass right afterwards, so we can kind of go on as long as we need to. But every Sunday after the noon mass, I invite all our parishioners, anyone who has any questions about our faith whatsoever, to stay after the mass, and we can have a Q&A session with them. I'm the son of a scientist. I grew up asking questions, and I think asking those questions brought me to faith. I always say that kind of science brought me to faith because of that whole dynamic of asking questions and actually getting good answers, too. So that was fortunate. It's actually my favorite event during the week. I'm just very honored when people stay and they ask a question because I know it's important to them. And there's no such thing as a bad question. They can ask something that's really deep or something very shallow. It doesn't matter. They know that every single Sunday here in St. Bruno, whatever their question is, there will be someone that will respond to it, and hopefully it'll be a response that they find helpful. So yeah, every Sunday I do an Ask Me Anything, maybe inspired by Patrick Madrid, who is the maestro of this event. I mean, there's no one better than Patrick. And Bishop Barron often encourages priests to do that as well. So for 2 years now, I've been doing it, and I really enjoy it. And we just did it yesterday, and we had a great time, and looking forward to next week.
7: Yeah, absolutely. I think it's a very inspirational thing to do, and it opens up the whole realm of possibilities. Because, man, yeah. I tell you, I've studied the Bible and theology for a number of years now as a devout Protestant, but then in my conversion to Catholicism some 16 years ago now, it's just only continued and grown. And I got to say, Father, that, you know, for my part anyway, it's true that the questions never cease. There's always something to ask, some way to go deeper. Yeah.
9: Absolutely. I still ask questions. I do a lot of research. I dedicate every evening to answering every email I get the same day that it comes in. And then doing research on all those questions is a great joy, because anytime that we have our questions answered, you know, I see this when I teach in our class, in our school. If I ask a question, or if I'm teaching something, and I can look at the student's face, and I can tell when a student is not getting it. They kind of have a frown, or they just have a serious look. But when someone suddenly understands, the student smiles. Hmm. And I think God designed us in such a way that when we finally understand something, it makes us happy. And, you know, one of the ways that we get new information is by asking questions. And then if there's something bothering us, we ask a question and we get an answer that settles that question, we smile. It makes us happy. So the whole Q&A process really is, it leads to a wonderful event. People get happier because they suddenly understand something better.
7: Yeah, very good. Father Dave Heaney is with us today. We're doing an Ask Me Anything show here today on The Inner Life. This is your chance to talk one-on-one with a Catholic priest about some question that you may have about regarding the faith, morals, spirituality, the Bible, whatever it is. Give us a call at 888-914-9149. Again, it's 888-914-9149. Or send us an email, innerlife@relevantradio.com. We got a few phone calls trickling in, but there's still plenty of room to call in. 888-914-9149. Let's start things off. Father, let's go to Pauline calling in from Maine. Good afternoon, Pauline, and welcome.
10: Hi, thank you. Yes, my question is, I've heard that the souls in purgatory cannot pray for themselves, but while they're in purgatory, can they pray for us, though?
9: That's a great question, and my kind of instant response would be no, because they themselves are in transition. They're not in a final state, and so they're not really in a position to kind of establish things for themselves or for anyone else. Certainly in heaven, they can intercede for you on your behalf to our Father in heaven, but I think purgatory is a time when they are kind of focused on their own purgation, their own understanding of what the consequences of their sin were, the temporal and final effects. So I think purgatory is a time when they are focused on their own transition, if you will, and look forward to the time. And we know that they will, in time, be in heaven with our Father, and then they can intercede for you. So I think during the time of purgatory, they're waiting for the time when they can intercede for you, but not yet.
7: Very good. Thank you for that response, Father. Pauline, thank you so much for the call. Again, doing an Ask Me Anything show today. Any way that you have a question about the Catholic faith, about moral spirituality, the Bible, whatever it is,

0: covering all devotionals. They're all good because they all direct you to our Father in heaven. They all direct you to our faith. So I don't think we want to get too technical about what can replace, what cannot replace, or, you know, what's, you know, legit. If you have a brown scapular, if you have these medals, they're all good because they all do the same thing. They bring you to our faith. They bring you to a deeper understanding of the love of God for you, especially through the intercession of the saints, you know, like St. Dominic, like all the devotions indicate. So I would just say, you know, fire all guns. just, you know, they're all good and they all have a wonderful thing. So I wouldn't worry too much about kind of a replacement idea. The scapular, medals that have images on either side, medals of images on one side, they all do the same thing. They all direct your attention to wonderful aspects of our faith, either the life of the saints, some theological event, some biblical story. So they're all good. So just rejoice in them all and let them do what they were designed to do, which is to bring you to a deeper understanding of our faith and the love of God for you.
1: All right, that's a great response, Father. Thanks for that. And thank you for the question, Brenda. Our email address, if you'd like to email in, is innerlife@relevantradio.com, or give us a call, 888-914-9149. I was just musing there for a moment too, Father, that some people, you know, they have allergies or some other restrictions, their sensitivities at least towards things like wool that might prevent them from wearing a brown scapular, or particular metals that mm-hmm. might prevent them. So what I hear you saying, though, is that, you know, focus on the devotional aspect of it rather than exactly wearing exactly what's prescribed.
0: Yeah. I mean, if there's medical issues, there's medical issues that you have to pay attention to.
1: Right.
0: So exactly. No problem.
1: Okay. Very good. Brenda, thank you so much for that email. Let's go back to the phones now. Shannon is calling in from Northern California. Hello, Shannon. Welcome.
2: Hello. Thanks for taking my call. I was wondering with regards to a breastfeeding mother, if she should stay in Mass or should leave Mass if the situation comes up where she needs to feed the baby during Mass.
0: So that is really an interesting question. I was actually at a Mass the other day, and it was a private Mass for a Legatus Business Club chapter. And one of the women had that event, and she actually did vacate the room and went to a room next door to do the breastfeeding. I think that actually makes sense. It's kind of a private event. It avoids, you know, kind of misunderstanding of the parishioners around you that might not know what's going on. Especially if there's young people around, they may be confused what this is about. So my recommendation, again, this is not a hard and fast rule. It really is just kind of a matter of kind of appropriateness and politeness and etiquette. My view is if a breastfeeding event occurs, the best thing to do is to leave the church, to go into the vestibule or to some other place where that can occur. Look, you're not putting in jeopardy your attendance at Mass. This is, you know, biblical. Jesus talks about, you know, if your bull falls into a ditch, take care of the bull before you go to the synagogue. So if there's something really important that has to happen, you have to take care of business. So no problem. But I would just say to avoid misunderstandings, to avoid, you know, people not knowing what's going on or just misunderstanding your situation, and to protect your dignity and privacy. This is not a hard and fast rule, but I would just say my advice would be to go to another place on the parish grounds for breastfeeding.
1: Okay, very good. Shannon, great question. Thank you so much for listening and for calling in to ask it today on our Ask Me Anything show. Father Dave Heaney is with us as our spiritual director, taking your comments and questions about any aspect of the Catholic faith at 888-914-9149, 888-914-9149, or send us an email, innerlife@relevantradio.com. Let's go now to Andy calling in from Indiana. Hello, Andy, and welcome.
3: Hello, thanks for having me.
1: Yeah, you're welcome.
3: When I was 20 years old, I was involved in an auto accident and sustained major neurological injuries. I was in a coma 3 weeks to a month, and it was very difficult to regain what I've gained. And I'm still, the truth, I'm blessed. I've got so much back. But if I were to go in, I'm

0: my advanced directives through CatholicLegacy.com. And if I was to go into another vegetative state for an extended period of time, I don't know if I could do it again. Would it be at all permissible to suspend artificial nutrition and hydration?
1: Andy, that's a really sensitive question. By the way, our parish, St. Bruno, just joined Catholic Legacy, so we'll be providing those services to our parishioners as well.
2: Nice.
1: So, and this advanced health care directive is extremely important. And if you think about it, it really is an act of love to your family and friends. So at a time when you might become incapacitated like you were when you were 20 years old, you know, the people that you designate to take care of business, you know, will have clear directions from you that are in line with our Catholic faith. So as far as food and water goes, so we don't consider those medicine. We don't consider food and water as medications. We consider them basically, you know, functional for human life. Unless they no longer provide the function that they are designed for. So, for example, if the food that someone is taking is actually simply feeding a cancer tumor and not actually being metabolized nutritionally for the person, then that food is no longer helpful. It's no longer doing what really God designed it for, what it is to do. So we normally keep food and water cannot be removed unless medical advisors, you know, doctors and nurses can say that this food and water is no longer providing metabolic aid to the patient. That's all covered in Catholic healthcare guidelines. So I'm sure you can find it there, but that's our understanding of it, Andy. If you are incapacitated in the future, food and water have to be provided for you all the way unless it can be determined that it is no longer doing you any good. It's no longer providing any nutritional benefit to you. And that you can stipulate in your healthcare directives. Mm-hmm. And I'm glad you're on Catholic Legacy. Like I say, we've just joined it ourselves here at St. Bruno and looking forward to how it can help people like yourselves and people in our parish to kind of help their family, you know, make the right decisions in a time when you are incapacitated. So great, important question, Andy. Thanks for calling.
2: Yeah, it is an important question. Thank you so much, Andy, for calling. CatholicLegacy.com is where you're going to find it. You can create your own Catholic will. You can do a Catholic healthcare directive there, wake, funeral, and cemetery guide, lots of things you can do there. So check it out at CatholicLegacy.com. Father Dave Heaney is with us. We're taking your calls at 888-914-9149 on an Ask Me Anything show today. Let's go back to our email. 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Barb is, she's writing in. She says, if you had a 24-year-old son who's doubting whether God exists and saying there's no real proof, how would you help him in his spiritual life to have a deeper understanding that there is a God who loves us? Any recommendations or other helpful information to help him expand his faith?
1: That's a great question, Barb, and actually is kind of one of the most common questions in these days today. First of all, I would say we don't want to look down on your son. He's questioning. He's asking questions, which is a good thing. We never want to denigrate the questions that he has. And look, belief in God is a challenge. It's not easy. It's, you know, we don't see God. We don't actually hear him like we do to the people around us. So if someone is looking for a God that is, you know, can speak, you know, loudly, speak in English, appear before us, that person's going to be disappointed. And so we can understand that sometimes young people, since that's what sometimes they're looking for, say, well, there must not be a God. I would be a little patient with your 24-year-old son. The fact that he's asking questions is a good thing. What I would ask him to do, though, is to say, it's not enough to ask questions. It's what you have to do next is you have to take seriously. You have to take religion seriously and investigate. So it's not enough to simply say, well, I don't see God, there must not be one. The fact of the matter is, it is the longest standing feature of human life in our entire human span of history. It goes way, way back, millions of years, the idea that people understood that there was an afterlife, which is the archaeological sign of religion. So religion has been part and parcel of our human experience way before civilization, way before history. So what I would suggest to your son is, I'm glad you asked the question. I have no problem that you doubt. Now, the next step is you have to take investigation seriously and to investigate. You know, for instance, most cosmologists, most theoretical physicists today have come around to the idea of religion because of the Big Bang and because of the fine tuning of the universe. The Shroud of Turin actually is a remarkable scientific verification of the person of Jesus. So ask questions. Doubt is not a problem. You know, Mary had a doubt before the angel Gabriel. How can this be, since I do not know man? So if you have a question, if you have doubt, you're in good company with Mary. But again, Mary asked a question seeking an answer. So it is one thing to be doubting, but it is irresponsible to leave it there and to not then undertake an investigation and to take kind of the religious impulse seriously. Mm-hmm. So I hope that helps, Barb. Thank you.
2: Yeah. Thank you for the email, Barb. Yeah, I think that there's all kinds of ways in which we when the questions start to mount up, we are at least tempted to throw our hands up in the air and say, well, I'll just never know, and then just leave the investigation thing that you were just talking about, Father, leaving it aside. And that only gets us, it gets us nowhere, really, right? I mean, it doesn't help us progress in our understanding. Even if later we come out and we'd say, well, I don't agree with this, but at least we're conducting our investigation with integrity, right?
1: Integrity is everything. So yeah. It's one thing to question. It's another thing to seriously seek answers. Yeah. If someone seeks answers, then I'm happy with that person.
2: Are you seeking answers today? If so, give us a call. We're doing an Ask Me Anything show today here on The Inner Life with Father Dave Heaney. 888-914-9149. 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
2: Welcome back to The Inner Life today as we are doing an Ask Me Anything show. This is your chance to have a one-on-one with our spiritual director, Father Dave Heaney. Ask him anything about Catholic faith, morals, practice, whatever's on your mind and heart. 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Well, Father, we have a number of people calling in and emailing in. We'll get to them as we can. Let's go next to Amelia, calling in from Pico Rivera, California. Hello, Amelia. Welcome.
9: Good morning. How are you?
2: Doing well, thanks. Thanks for being here.
9: Thank you. The reason why I'm calling is in my question is regards to purgatory. And a lady called earlier asking if they can pray for us, and I think, well, they need prayer, so they can't pray for us. Or my mom passed away 2 years ago, and I've been praying, you know, for her soul, and when I go to Mass and I offer the Masses for her soul, how do you know when they're out of purgatory? Or do you just perpetually pray for your loved one and for, you know, others?
1: Thank you, Amelia. And by the way, thank you, neighbor. Pico Rivera is a neighbor to Whittier, where I'm at here at St. Bruno here. That's a great question. And, you know, I'm sorry to hear about your mother's passing. I'm glad that you're praying for the repose of her soul. But, you know, the short answer is, Amelia, we don't know. We have no idea how much time someone spends in purgatory. It's just not given to us. It's something that we can't know. God in his wisdom decided to keep that to himself. So I don't think there's any problem continuing to pray. If you're praying for the repose of your soul of your mother, what is that? That is a prayer of love. It's a beautiful prayer of love for your mother. God knows exactly where to place that prayer. If your mother is already in heaven, you know, God knows where to place that prayer. God will receive it well. So your heart is in the right place. Your prayer is in the right place. You're welcome to continue praying it. But we just don't know when or how long anyone is in purgatory. But your prayers for your mother are always good. And our Lord God knows exactly where to place them at every time. So Keep on praying. No problem.
2: Amen to that. Amelia, great question. I'm sure many people have had that question, and it's a good one. It's a good one to know. And I love the response, too, Father, that God won't toss those prayers aside, but he will apply them exactly where they're needed.
1: Exactly.
2: So, So grateful for that, because he's a loving Heavenly Father. Thanks be to God for that, right? Thank you, Amelia. Thanks for the question there. Let's go back to email for a second here. Connie writes in, and she asks, my understanding of the Catholic vision for marriage is that it is faithful, fruitful, and forever. If someone has never felt the desire to raise children, would you say that they're not called to marriage? I've heard of chaste marriages, but I am not sure this is currently allowed. What advice would you have in discerning married life as one's vocation?
1: So, Connie, your instincts are correct. The Catholic Church doesn't require couples to have children because nobody can guarantee that a couple will have children. But it is one of the three main promises, the three main vows of a Catholic marriage, is that a couple is open to the possibility of children. And that if they have children, that they will bring them to term. Now, it doesn't say that they have to be parents. They can get them up for adoption, that kind of thing. But a couple, in order to get married in the Catholic Church, has to be open to the possibility of children. They have to be, they have to make a vow of fidelity, to be married forever, and to be open to the possibility of children. So, a couples can have the first two. I'm glad about that. But that doesn't qualify for a Catholic marriage. Catholic marriage is profoundly oriented towards the openness to the possibility of new life. Mm-hmm. So all three have to be there for there be, to be a Catholic marriage. And again, we can't guarantee children, but a couple has to be open to the possibility of children. And if they do have a child, that they bring it to term. So hope that helps, Connie. Thanks for that great question.
2: Great question, Connie. And I think you were leading right into another email question. We got this one from Mary. Mary says, if a couple cannot have children, are they to presume that God does not want them to have children or that they are not capable of caring for children? When they mourn, what do they tell themselves about God?
1: I don't think that's the right conclusion, that God doesn't want them to have children. There are other ways that this couple can have children. And, of course, one of the most beautiful ways is adoption or even fostering children. Many, many couples go that route. As a matter of fact, my own parents were actually told by doctors that they couldn't have children, and they were in the process of adopting when all of a sudden I showed up. So I surprised them. You know, the fact that a couple can't medically themselves or physically themselves have children is not a sign that God doesn't want them to have children, because there are these other avenues. But all of this is by way of saying that a couple doesn't have a right to a child. You know, couples have to be open to the possibility of children, but they can't claim it as a right, because every life is a gift from God. It's not something that can be demanded or owed. So every gift is God's free will gift of love to the world, to a family and to the world and to the church. But it is God's initiative, if you will. And so we accept that. So a couple can't say, I deserve to have a child. They can never say that. So every child has to be taken as a gift. So if a couple can physically have a child, God bless them. If not, there are other ways that they can still share in family life by having an adoption or a foster child, which are absolutely beautiful ministries. So the door's not closed. There are other avenues open to them.
2: Yeah, very good. Well, they keep on rolling. Thank you so much, Mary, for that question. Thank you for emailing it in. Our email address is innerlife@relevantradio.com. Our phone number is 888-914-9149. Father Dave Heaney's with us. We're doing an Ask Me Anything show today. 888-914-9149 or innerlife@relevantradio.com. We're going to go back to the phones now. Let's go to Richard calling in from Carlsbad, California. Hello, Richard, and good morning.
10: Hi, good morning.
1: Good morning.
2: Go ahead.
10: I was wondering, the Rosary, are all the mysteries, of like the joyful mysteries and luminous mysteries, geared toward Jesus?
1: Yeah, all the mysteries are geared towards our Lord. The first three mysteries are largely based on events in Jerusalem at the Passion of Christ or the life of Christ. And the luminous mysteries have kind of a broader context. They're not required. You're not required to pray the mysteries or to meditate on the mysteries. When you're saying the rosary, you can meditate on anything that you want. The rosary is a meditation tool. So it kind of lulls your brain by the constant repetitions of Hail Marys and Our Fathers to kind of be in kind of a meditative state where you can think very deeply and allow God's voice to come to you. You can talk about, you can pray the rosary about your job, about your family, about world events, about whatever's on your mind. Or you can certainly meditate on the life events of Jesus and the church. So feel free to meditate on the rosaries as you like, or to meditate on anything as you like during the rosaries, because they're all designed to deepen your faith and to bring you closer to our Father in heaven. So hope that helps.
2: Yeah,
1: so
2: does that help, Richard?
10: It does.
2: Yeah.
10: Good. And the rosary means a crown of roses, right?
1: The rosary comes from the fact that the beads of the rosary were actually made from crushed rose petals. So villagers and peasants who lived near monasteries admired the fact that the monks would pray the 150 psalms every single day. And they wanted to imitate that, but they didn't know Latin and they didn't have scriptures with them. So instead of doing 150 psalms, they would do 150 Hail Marys. And to help them keep track, to help them keep count, they would make these beads and tie them together to make what we call a rosary. And it was called a rosary because the original beads were made by crushed rose petals. How that happens, I don't know. But they loved the fact that as they were praying the rosary, they would have this aroma of the rose with them, which is kind of the traditional aroma of Mary. The rosary comes from the material of the rosary, rose petals. Obviously rosaries are made of all kinds of things today. You know what? The other day, somebody came up to me on Sunday. I bless about 20 things every Sunday after Mass. Somebody came up to me with a rosary the other day and asked me to bless it. And literally, the beads of the rosary were miniature baseballs.
2: Really?
1: Yeah, I've never seen anything like that. It was fascinating. Huh. But, they were giving it to an athlete son of theirs. And whatever works. I mean, the beads can be made of anything. That doesn't matter. Obviously, rosaries now are sometimes pieces of jewelry. They're very beautiful and very ornate. But the term rosary comes from the original material of the beads, which was crushed and compacted rose petals. Mm. Beautiful.
2: Yeah, that's very good. Richard, hope that helps. Appreciate the call. Thanks for listening as well. Let's go now to Lori, who's calling in, I think, with another rosary question. She's calling in from Los Angeles. Hello, Lori, and good morning.
11: Good morning. When did the luminous mysteries of the rosary come about? I just learned the first three series.
1: Yeah, they were actually written and composed by Pope St. John Paul II. So what the actual date was, I can't tell you. But his pontificate was my ordination year, 1978, up into the early, 2005 or something like that. Mm-hmm. And so sometime during pontificate of Pope St. John Paul II, he created the Luminous Mysteries.
2: 2002, and, I think, if what I'm remembering is right. But yeah.
1: 2002.
2: Yeah.
1: All right.
2: Yeah.
1: So that's when they started by none other than my mentor and my person that I consider to be the greatest pope of all time, Pope St. John Paul the Great.
2: Mm-hmm. Yeah, very good. Lori, yeah, go ahead. Do you have another question?
11: Is it necessary to say them on a certain day of the week, or can I just stick with the first three series?
1: Lori, believe it or not, you can do whatever you like. Now, there is a tradition that has, joyful, sorrowful, and glorious mysteries, and the luminous mysteries are traditionally said on certain days. I think the luminous mystery is on Thursday. But you can do whatever you like. The rosary is a private devotion. Okay, so it's a private devotion. You can say it any way that you like. You can meditate on the mysteries. You can meditate on anything. You can meditate on your family. You can meditate on your job. You can meditate on any problems that you're facing. You don't have to meditate. You don't have to use the mysteries at all, or you can use them in any order that you want. So it's very flexible, very free form, and very much adapted to the needs of each person who's praying it. As an example, sometimes the Fatima prayers are included in between the decades. That's an option. You can either do it or not do it. So it's a beautiful prayer devotion that is very flexible, and it can be adapted to whatever the needs that you find important. So any way that you like, Lori, the rosary is for you.
2: Okay, very good. Love it. Lori, thanks for the call. Appreciate that. Let's go back to email now. Jean is writing in, from Madison, Wisconsin. Jean writes, I have been away from the sacraments and Mass for years. I want to return, but I'm overwhelmed about a first confession. I can't remember all the sins, even how long I've been away. So how do I prepare for that first confession upon return?
1: Beautiful question, Jeannie. And it's my honor to hear confessions every Saturday. And I actually frequently get that. And the fact that I frequently get it is good news, because it does mean that people who have been away for a long time are finding the inspiration to come back. And so what I often do, they'll say it's been 10 years, it's been 20 years, it's been 30 years, that kind of thing. And I'll often say, what stands out in your mind that you would like to confess? It is impossible to remember every single thing. And neither God nor the church requires you to remember every single thing. Don't forget, the very fact that you're coming back to confession says a huge amount about the goodness of your soul and that you're seeking repentance, you're seeking to return to the Lord. So it's not necessary that you remember every single thing. But I often say, what stands out in your mind? And that actually helps people because they tend to think, oh, yeah, I remember that event. I remember this event. These are the things that really bother me. Those are the ones that they do remember. And then we have absolution. Now, here's the key thing. If after confession, you're driving home and you suddenly remember that you forgot to mention something, that sin is forgiven. Because remember, we say at the end of confession, for these and all the sins of my life, I am sorry. And then the priest will forgive all those sins. Now, I know some priests say this or that, but just take the word seriously. All of your sins are forgiven. And so, Jesus makes it very easy to come back. You know, if you hurt someone in your family, they may remember it and exact vengeance on you forever or for certainly many years. But with our Lord, he doesn't want that. He wants you to come back and to look forward to the future of your life and the faith. So he makes confession very easy. So I hope a lot of this depends on the particular priest that you go to in confession. I hope that you find someone very kind and very merciful. But the idea is that no one expects you to remember everything. No human person possibly can. So try to think of the things that most affect you, that you most remember, that are the more serious, and confess those, and then you're done. If you remember other things later on, don't worry about those. Those are forgiven, and you can move forward in peace and confidence in the love of God. Mm-hmm. So I hope all goes well in confession, Jeannie, and welcome back. And may just God bless you and reward you for your desire to come back and your repentance.
2: I know it. I love it. Jean, thank you so much for the call or for the email. And I'm grateful that the Lord is moving in your heart to come back to the Catholic Church. And one more thing I might add is that tomorrow we're doing a show on examination of conscience, which could be a good lead in to making a good return confession, as it were. So thanks for listening, Gene. Yeah. Really appreciate that. Father Dave Heaney is with us today. We're doing an Ask Me Anything show. We got a few phone lines open. 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
14: This is Archbishop Alexander Sample of the Archdiocese of Portland in Oregon. 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
2: Welcome back to The Inner Life. So grateful you've joined us today. I'm Deacon Patrick Conley. My thanks to Charles Beery, our producer, and to Tim Hine, who's, boy, he's got his work cut out for him today as we're doing an Ask Me Anything show. He's on the phones for us, and you are keeping him busy. Thank you for listening. Thanks for calling in with all your questions. We'll get to them as much as we can here with our spiritual director, Father Dave Heaney, pastor of St. Bruno Catholic Church in Whittier, California. Let's go back to the phones. Let's go to Julio calling in from Austin, Texas. Hello, Julio. Welcome.
19: Hello. How's everybody doing today?
2: Doing great. Thank you. Welcome. Yeah.
19: First time caller. I wanted to call in today because I'm really, really, really struggling with this situation. I want to start by saying I was born in the Catholic Church. I was baptized in the Catholic Church, but I strayed away for like 40, 50 some odd years, and I'm just now coming back to the Catholic Church. My question is, I'm struggling very, very much so with a porn addiction. Mm-hmm. And I've been to confession several times already. At my Catholic church that I started going to, I'm struggling with these severe thoughts that come into my mind constantly, and it's so. I guess what I wanted to ask is, what do I do in that situation when I have fallen out of grace again? And I guess number two is, do I need to let my pastor at the church know about this? And I guess number three is it okay to seek therapy for this?
1: So Julio, great questions. I'm so glad you called. This is such an important one, especially now. You know, at the beginning of the program, Deacon Patrick mentioned that I have a master's degree in marriage and family counseling from USC. And I can tell you that we spent an entire year dealing with addictions or dealing with this kind of compulsive behaviors. It used to be thought that cocaine and nicotine were the most addictive substances. And that's been replaced in the modern time and today, because now I think every mental health person understands that pornography now is the number one addictive behavior that's captivating the country, maybe the world right now. Part of the reason is because it doesn't cost anything. You know, to get cocaine or even alcohol costs money. Some of it's illegal. But pornography is one click away. And because it is so easy, it becomes very, very rapidly addictive. So, Julio, thank you for calling in. Thank you for your honesty. I can tell you that you're in company with many, many millions of people around the world because of the internet, because of the ease of getting this material. It's self-addicting because it provides a good feeling. And all addictions are a chasing of feelings, whether it's alcohol or cocaine or heroin or adrenaline or whatever it is, or pornography, it's all the same. It all has the same underlying motive, which is chasing a good feeling. But the feeling doesn't last very long, and so it goes away, and so we want to get the cocaine again, we want the heroin again, or we want the pornography again. So it's a cycle, it's a repeating thing that happens for all addictions, Julio. So the way forward, there's a couple of techniques that you can use, and that is to know what is the trigger. What starts the temptations? First of all, just having temptations itself is not a sin. Jesus himself was tempted in the desert for three very selfish temptations, which he rebuffed, he rejected, but nevertheless, he received them. So the fact that Jesus received these temptations can help you understand that receiving temptations, getting these thoughts in your minds by itself, is not sinful. You can't stop them from coming. There's nothing you can do to stop your brain from sending you imageries. So the thing to do is to think about what often triggers these things. Could it be a billboard that you see on the freeway? Could it be clickbait that you see on your laptop? Could it be something that you see on TV? If you kind of think ahead, what are the kinds of things that start me on that path? That can be very helpful, because now you're kind of stepping outside of it and above it and looking at it objectively and saying, ah, there's that billboard that gets me thinking. There's that clickbait on the side of my laptop screen that gets me thinking about it. There's that email that gets me going. So I think that's a good thing to know about yourself, Julio. What are the things that get you triggered for these? And then perhaps to have next to your laptop, next to your TV, next to someplace, is maybe some sacred images, statues of Jesus, statues of Mary, so that you always have a counter image to look at, as opposed to the thing that's coming on your laptop. And I think those are little techniques. They're not guaranteed. They're not foolproof. But they're little techniques that use the way that God designed our brain to counter the temptations that come. So having perhaps some sacred images around your laptop, having some sacred images around your television, having sacred images around your house all over the place on your phone can help you remind you, here's that temptation, here's that temptation again, but here is another thing that I can think about that counters that. As far as telling your pastor about it, if you give in to the temptations, that's what confession is for, and that's the only place that you have to talk about it. That's the only place that you have to mention it. And it may take a time. It may take a struggle. These addictions are strong. They're very powerful. So, look, you're never going to be perfect, Julio, but you can be honest. So just, if these things happen, just say, okay, once again, I fell down. No problem. I will go to confession and start over again with God's grace. But I think some of these techniques that you can use, having these sacred images around the places that are normally the triggers for pornography, having sacred images around those places can help you with a counter temptation, a temptation to love, a temptation for faith, a temptation to prayer. And that can, those are some of the things that might help. So thank you, Julio, for calling in. A very important question. Thank you.
2: Yes, very important indeed, and pervasive in our society today, as Father Dave just said. So, Julio, I'm grateful that you were vulnerable enough and courageous enough to call in and ask the question. Let me also throw out there another, one resource for you, integrityrestored.com. Mm-hmm. One of our spiritual directors works with them, but that's great. Integrityrestored.com, great place to go when dealing with, whether you or some loved one is dealing with pornography and pornography addiction. Thank you, Julio. Appreciate it. Let's go to Claudia now, calling in from Red Bank, Tennessee. Hello, Claudia. Welcome.
20: Thank you very much. I listen to you often. I appreciate your program very much. And Father, you have, some of the comments that you made have helped me in my struggles. And sure, I appreciate that. The one that I especially called about is how to be a good mother to my 28-year-old, even I've raised him since he was 8 weeks, but I am his grandmother, so I'm a senior citizen. So I am often thought of as clinging to things that are old, if you will. And the important one is my faith, for sure. And this 28-year-old says he's an atheist, but or looks at other gods, but he is. I know he's searching for God. He was raised Catholic, but never confirmed. And in his early teen years, he started a life that I didn't really understand until maybe the last 2 years. And I don't know how to handle all of his questions about God, and I know I'm not his only source of that, of answers especially, but he keeps coming back to things in the Old Testament. Is God a moral monster? Why did he ask the Canaanites to kill people? And yes. I think I'm going to jump in,
2: Claudia, just to give Father a chance to, because we're getting low on time.
20: Fine.
2: Appreciate it.
1: So first of all, Claudia, because he's 28, he's a fellow adult, so you don't have any kind of parental or grandparental kind of role over him, except as a fellow adult. So you want to respect his journey. But you know what? On my website, which is simply DaveHeney, DaveHeney.com, I have an article called Old Testament Violence that specifically addresses that issue of God in the Old Testament. So DaveHeney.com, Old Testament Violence. I hope that you can find it and send it to him. And I hope that, and he can actually, my email's there. He can respond to it if he likes, and we can engage in a conversation ourselves. So thank you, Claudia.
2: That's fantastic. Thank you for that, Claudia. Really appreciate it. My apologies to those we couldn't get your question on the air, but that just tells me we need to do another show like this soon.
1: Here you go.
2: Thank you, Father, for being with us. May we ask for your blessing, please?
1: Heavenly Father, you have given each of us an inquisitive mind. May our questions lead us to our salvation through Christ our Lord.
2: Amen. Wow. Thank you so much for being with us today as well. Keep those questions coming. That's how we grow in the faith. It's a great way of loving God with our mind as well. Tomorrow on the program, we're doing, as I mentioned earlier, a daily examination of conscience. What's that all about? With Father Rob Kroll. Stay tuned now for Mass with Father Rocky. And until next time, grace and peace.

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1: EWTN News Link. Over the weekend, President Trump's 50% tariffs on Canadian imports took effect. Prime Minister Mark Carney promised Canada will impose retaliatory measures. Today, UK Prime Minister Andy Burnham made his first overseas trip since taking office. He and other European leaders traveled to Kyiv, where they joined President Zelensky for the 35th anniversary of Ukraine's independence. Pope Leo XIV makes one of his strongest appeals yet against war during a major Catholic gathering in the Italian city of Rimini. The Holy Father warned against a culture that, quote, rearms minds, words, and nations. He also called on the faithful to respond with mercy and a commitment to peace. I'm Veronica Dudo with EWTN News Nightly. 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
3: Dr. Ray, did you have any imaginary friends? I did. I had two imaginary friends, and they would only play with each other. Rough childhood. Or, in the words of the comedian Stephen Wright,
7: my parents bought me and my brothers a quicksand box. I was an only child, eventually.
3: Nice to have you here on The Doctor Is In. This is E-Person Monday. It's an idea I came up with Andrew Krucek, my producer man, some 11, 12 years ago. Because I had to do something. I was getting too many email. I know every once in a while I slip back into gender insensitive and call them male. It's only half of my communication. The other is e-female. But you can't even say female anymore because it's got male in it. It's like that one politician. I don't know who he was. I think he said amen and a women. Yes, I know. Okay, anyway, that's it. Had to find a way because I was getting overwhelmed with those, and I couldn't really answer most of them individually at any length. Usually could give a thought or two or an idea or maybe a referral, or people would ask something like, have you ever read this book, or what's your latest book on this, or what book would you suggest? Okay, so we get those are easy enough to answer, and I still do try to get some kind of response to almost all of them, except the ones that are really nasty. If I get an email that's nasty, I don't generally respond to it. But that said, so we found this day, this Monday is usually Monday. Sometimes we do a call-in show on a Monday. Because believe it or not, some people, that's the only day they have free. And we notice that. We know there's generally a nice little line of calls. But that said, E-Person Monday is just to take on. I used to say tackle, but that, again, that's just so toxic masculinity, tackle. And target your emails, not that again. So I just address, approach, respond to much more sensitive and neutral verbiage. Somebody asked me, what was one of my bigger frustrations as a parent when your kids were younger? I'm not thinking about that. They'll say, was it discipline? No, not so much. I felt pretty confident and comfortable with my discipline. That wasn't it. And I realized little kids do all kinds of little kids things. I just expect it. Was it lack of sleep? That only happened kind of early on in our infants' lives. Was it the bickering among the siblings? Nah, we took care of that. We had zero tolerance rule for nastiness to a sibling or any kind of mistreatment of sibling. There would be consequences as immediate as they could be if we could figure out who did what to whom, when, where, and how much. And I figured out what it is, one of my biggest frustrations as a young father. Having to listen to little kid jokes. Now, when kids get old enough, say roughly age 5, 6, to start concocting their own jokes, that's the worst. They're not even very good at telling other jokes, and typically they select jokes that aren't very funny. And knock-knock jokes are the worst, because every little kid thinks they can concoct a new knock-knock joke that's funny. Daddy. Yeah, Sammy. What? What's that, son? I got a joke. The words are just, I quiver. I quiver when I hear, I got a joke. The implication is, you know, Daddy, you got to stop what you're doing. Completely, totally, whatever you're doing. Even if you're underneath a 250-pound barbell, you got to stop. You got to hold the barbell there. I had a joke. Okay, Sammy, what you got for me? Now, when you're a little kid, you got to laugh a lot before you say your first word of the joke. You giggle because you know what's coming and you think this is really funny. So you don't even start out with the joke, which could be nice because you can get through it quicker. But no. The actual wording of a little kid joke is probably about 14, 15 seconds. The actual time elapse of a little kid joke is somewhere around a geologic era, I think, or it seems. So, Sammy's giving me his knock-knock joke. Let's just say Sammy's 6. Now, he's going to laugh. And I've timed these laughs. They go 10, 15, 20 seconds before he can gather up enough composure to start the joke. So let's assume he's been laughing for 20 seconds, and now he starts. Knock, knock. Now I am obliged to say, "Who's there?" And he says, "It's me." Now, I don't know if he understands how a knock-knock joke is supposed to go, but I'm helping him out. It's me who. Now, he will laugh in between every piece of interchange in the joke. We finally get to it. It's me and you. And that's it. He's off. And it's funny. And, of course, we parents, we're supposed to affirm, are we not? We're supposed to affirm? The problem with affirming those kinds of jokes is then they think that you want to hear more of them. That's the problem. But a worse thing is when they're going to tell you a joke, it's not a knock-knock joke. It's a joke. Now, either they heard it or they're making it up, but you cannot, do not interrupt them at any point in the joke because they will start over. Dad, what's that, Andrew? Okay. There was this bird. Okay. Andrew, okay, go ahead, son. Go ahead. Okay. Now, see, I interrupted him. I encouraged him to move forward. He's going to start over. There was this bird. And it was the baby bird. And he had a mommy bird. Okay. In this case, a bird and a mommy bird. And his. Okay. Okay, Andrew, go ahead. I blew it again. Now he's gone back to the beginning. Now, I'm not allowed to laugh at any point in the joke because that's not the punchline. He can laugh. I can't. So he meanders his way through the joke. I make sure I don't interrupt. Now, all the while, this 250-pound barbell is sitting on my chest because I can't get it off. My spotter is not there. My spotter left me as soon as my son came in and started to tell his joke. He said, I'll be back. I said, wait a minute, I got this bar on me. He goes, I'll be back. So I guess I would say that is probably one of my peak frustrations as a young father. Listening to little kid jokes. I don't even know if you could use the word joke, could you? That'd be stretching it. I'm Dr. Ray.
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Thank you for joining me here on The Doctor Is In. Dr. Ray Guarendi. This is E-Person Monday. Most of our emails are usually a request, describing a circumstance or situation, asking for a thought or two. Some of them request a book recommendation, which I like those because I make money off those. But sometimes they just offer some insights in life. And this one came in. Thank you, Dr. Ray. I have a checkered past. If I didn't have a splendidly checkered past, I wouldn't know how the sinner rationalizes and wants others to wallow in sin with him. I think what she's saying is, I did it. That's what I did. My experience when I was immersed in that checkered past, I rationalized it and wanted others to join me. And then she says how the sinner will even enjoy the bad effects of his sin because it's a whole package. And I think what she's saying again is that, yeah, the payoff is that others are with you in this. And that's getting easier and easier to do now in our culture. Of course. My son had an observation. He said, you know, Dad, in your generation, when you hit rock bottom, most of you bounced up and pulled out of it. He says, my generation, we hit rock bottom and we party down there with our friends. She goes on. Also, because of my past, I know that there's a spark of the divine inside even the wicked people I've come across. Though they do suppress their good side, I've watched them do it. So what she's saying again, and I forgive me for continuing to interpret, is that she's saying, yes, even when I was in that aspect of my life, in that world, surrounded by those people, I saw in them a flicker of the Lord's presence. Those past, and she puts choices in quotes, led me to the Lord, who has provided me with truth. Now I can make willful decisions based upon the truth rather than just moving by momentum in my life. I like that phrase, moving by momentum. In other words, that was the direction I was headed in, and I didn't resist it. I just went with the flow downstream, heading worse into muckier and deeper water. My focus now is on my four children, my grandchildren, and the arts. I can provide for my vision because of the order God has provided in my mind. It's my past that informed my conversion and prepared me to adopt the Lord's charitable heart. Yeah, I like that insight. What she's saying is, when, you know, she lived in some pretty sinful ugliness. And she realized there before the grace of God, and she saw that in herself. And she says it allows her to be merciful to others that would easily beget judgment on our part or look at them with harsh eyes. And she said, yeah, I was there. I was there. And by the grace

0: to God he pulled me out, but he left me with a lot of lessons learned from my days in the darkness. Thank you so much. Very, very nice. Very nice insights. Wait a minute. There's a P.S. here. I just noticed this P.S. Sometimes your jokes aren't funny. Well, they're little kid jokes. But we keep our ears open because sometimes they are. That's right. You never know. You pays your money, you take your chances. Of course, you ain't even paying your money, so you shouldn't worry about the chances. All right. Let me see where else. Oh, yeah, yeah, yeah. Okay, this was kind of an interchange, and this is sort of how I do it sometimes. Dr. Ray, my husband and I are exasperated. We have a 7-year-old son, adopted at birth, who gets so upset at summer camp drop-off that he will not let us leave. All right, now when somebody says will not let us leave, that's usually a continuum of resistance, whether it's crying or, in this case, it sounds pretty deliberate. He holds on to our arms, chases after us, sobs and sobs. We've tried everything. Different parent doing the drop-off, getting camp counselors or his friends to distract him, talking to him, etc. Nothing works. Camp counselors have to physically restrain him so we can leave. We feel awful. Well, you feel awful because you think you're damaging his psyche, which in all likelihood you're probably not. He's incredibly distressed that you're leaving. But, and then you'll see an answer that I gave here above, and then I found out why my answer doesn't work. We tend to see this distress in a child on a situation that they have to endure as a question. Are we causing some kind of emotional harm here? Where will this reverberate? Okay. He is happy during the day there. Well, that's good. See, he adjusts. The sight of mom and dad leaving throws him over the edge. But once they're gone, it doesn't take very long. And I would ask him that if they're in my office. I'd say, well, so what do the counselors tell you on how soon he settles down? Oh, within minutes. Okay. So then it must just be the idea that you're leaving. And in his mind, this must mean something. But since you've talked to him and told him to reassure him, it's certainly not dispelling his fear or whatever it is that's making him so upset. He is fine at pickup, always telling us about his day. Now, this is a classic. When we ask him why, there's the old why, he's so upset, he says he doesn't know. Of course, you ask a kid why, 50% of the time you're going to get, I don't know. He's been upset with other camps and at school and with babysitters, but never to this extreme. We try to walk with him and leave right away, but he won't let us. What ideas can we try to fix this? So you got a kid with, in the old days, this used to be called separation anxiety. Okay. And it's usually a mix. It's usually a mix of anxiety or resistance. I don't want you to leave. I don't want you to go. But as is reasonably common, they settle. It's like the 4-year-old going to preschool who melts down and then mom and dad are gone. And within a short period of time, he's fine. So I responded, Ann, you can try two options. And again, this is just a couple of suggestions. Obviously, I can't go into a treatise on this. One, give him a quick kiss and he will calm down. Wait, give him a quick kiss and leave, knowing he's going to be upset and knowing that he will calm down in a matter of time and over several visits. Also, you can discipline him when he gets home for creating such an ugly scene. Or two, as soon as he starts to resist, you can bring him back home and tell him that all privileges are gone until he attempts to go back to summer camp tomorrow. Yeah, that would make sense. Now, here's why I was wrong. Thank you so much for your reply. How do we leave him when he won't let go of us and chases after us? Well, obviously you said the counselors hold him. They restrain him from doing this. And I don't particularly see a problem with that. I mean, they're not putting a chokehold on him. They're just simply holding him. Now, it feels so awful to do that to him. Well, in a way, you're not completely responsible for doing that to him because he is the one who is doing that to him. But we don't know any other way. He actually, and this is where I was wrong, I said, okay, fine, bring him home and then no privileges at all until he goes back to camp. Camp is the key to privileges. He actually would be happy not to go to camp and would be willing to give up all privileges. Well, no, he wouldn't, Mom. Not, yeah, maybe for a couple of days. But this is not going to be an enduring kind of response. And here it is. And my husband and I both have to work. Okay, so he has to go to camp. All right, they both have to work. I like the idea of once they leave, once he's been kept from chasing them, I like the idea of when he comes home, there will be consequences. That was an ugly scene. And one might say, but Dr. Ray, he's anxious, he's distressed. Yes, maybe. We still can't separate all that out, but let's assume he is. That isn't a reason to be so ugly. You can quietly sob. It does sound like there is a bit of a temper eruption in this. Clinging, chasing. One might say, but Dr. Ray, anxiety makes you do these things. Well, that's one thing about anxiety. It can make you feel crazy. It can't make you act crazy. And he's acting very disruptive. I do believe that this would be fixed if they said, okay, you create a scene. Here's what's going to happen when you get home. Now, Mom's convinced that he's willing to give up all privileges. And parents will say that. No. It doesn't matter. It doesn't matter what we do. He'll accept it. Short term, he might. Not long term.
1: Believers who respond to God's word and become members of Christ's body become intimately united to him, the Catholic Catechism tells us. Through the sacraments, those who believe are intimately united with Christ in a very real and hidden way. The body's unity does not do away with the diversity of its members, who engage in a diversity of functions. The unity of the mystical body triumphs over all human divisions. There are no Jews, no Greeks, no slave, no free man. All are one in the body of Christ. Christ is the head of the body of the church, the principle of creation and redemption. We are united with Christ in his Passover. All his members must strive to resemble him until Christ is formed in them. This is Peggy Stanton, and this has been the Order of Malta's Minute with the Catechism.
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3: There's a simple step to raising a more grateful child. I used to say, easy, eliminate half of their material possessions. I don't say that anymore. That's ridiculous. I say 75%. They don't even miss 50. 22 stuffed animals, you go down to 11. Not exactly a hardship. Simple step to raising a more grateful child. Don't be so free with the material stuff. Research has shown more generous people, by and large, have less. You give a child less, he's more willing to share it. He also is more able to occupy himself with things like boxes and dirt balls and rocks, worms, stuff that doesn't cost a whole lot of anything.
4: Started drinking beer on Saturday nights, sleeping in on Sunday mornings, missing Mass, and it just became a pattern and continued. Without God, I don't know where I'd be right now. I know the importance of the Eucharist. I know the importance of the sacraments that I didn't know at a young age. I follow God's will because my desire is to get to heaven. Our lives are rich and full by being members of the church.
5: If you've been away from the Catholic Church, visit CatholicsComeHome.org.
0: You want me to give you bad news?
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0: Every once in a while, I do get one of these. My recent phone call into your show was unhelpful. I recommend that you begin asking callers for bumper sticker statements that you can respond to poorly. Okay. I gotcha. And you should have seen his bumper sticker statement. I wasn't going to say it. Dr. Ray, how should I talk to and encourage my 22-year-old daughter, now this is a mom asking this, to dress modestly, and how doing the opposite may attract others in a bad way? I think she doesn't intentionally dress this way, but I think she is influenced. Dr. Ray, I think you may have some advice about this since you have raised daughters yourself. Yeah, and I got to admit that we didn't allow him modest dressing, but once they were independent and out, we recognized there wasn't a whole lot we could do about it, which seems to be your situation. But you're asking, since she doesn't see, it sounds like you're saying, since she doesn't see what could be the male response to her dressing a certain way, but she's doing so because that's how she sees her peer group doing it, whether she has an active peer group in person or she just sees it through social media, which, by the way, social media has greatly expanded how many people that you can see think like you. Okay, that said, I would probably look for an opening. You always got to kind of look for an opening. I would ask her, how do you decide what clothes to wear? How do you decide how to dress? Well, you know, I see what the fashions are, and I see how other people my age dress, and I think that's what you do. Do you see anything in how you dress that might make guys think poorly of you, or at the very least think thoughts you wouldn't want them to have? Do you see anything in that, in the way you dress? Well, I don't think I should be held responsible for what they think. Well, you're right there. You shouldn't be held responsible for what they think. But do you think that the way a young, attractive woman like yourself dresses would be part of why guys would come to conclusions about you? Or, at the very least, if they're not coming to conclusions, they're going to be thinking things that you wouldn't want them to think. Now, it depends. As you say, Mom, you say she doesn't intentionally dress this way. Well, yes, she does. She intentionally does dress this way. What I think you're saying is that she doesn't dress this way to bring in thoughts that she is not aware of, or would be distressed if she knew what they were. So I think that's what you mean. So first step is, okay, tell me your thinking about the way you've decided to dress. And it's going to be most likely peer group. Secondly, bringing to her awareness that the way she dresses will elicit a certain kind of thinking, hopefully not acting, in young men especially, or almost any age man, actually. So it may be, Mom, that she is aware of this, but that she just doesn't see it as a particular problem. Okay, I'm going to have to go through the break on this one because it's going to be a step-by-step. Dr. Ray, I have a 7-year-old granddaughter who is severely frightened of dogs. We have a family member, and my kids have friends with dogs. She will tolerate the family member dog as long as it is on a leash. The friend's dog is unleashed. Therefore, she literally shakes, wants to hide, and will try to run away. Now, I don't... Is it the friend's dog of our writer? Or is it one of her friend's dogs? Parents' friend's dog? Because it comes down to the number of times she's going to be around this dog. She has never been bitten. However, when she was around 13 to 15 months old, while in her stroller, a dog came right up to her and barked in her face. Okay. In all likelihood, that has not resonated into age 7. Now, there are those therapists, or there are those theoretical speculators who would say, oh yeah, that got buried deep in her psyche, and it was a wound, it was a form of trauma, and that's where it is. You got to do some hypnosis, got to get back there and dredge it up and pull it out by the roots. I would be highly skeptical of something like this. You have no memories of 13 to 15 month old experiences. Yes, but Dr. Ray, you don't have to memory. You don't have to have a memory. It was a physiological reaction. It probably was, probably scared her at age 13 to 15 months. But my guess would be her fear of dogs is something much more recent. In her mind, there's something threatening about a dog, even a little one, because they can bite you. Okay. My daughter and son-in-law have read books on this issue, and they've taken her to a therapist to help over this fear. Okay, well, in all likelihood, you're not going to talk her over the fear. That's not going to happen. You got to rewire her brain. And by that, I don't mean technically go in there and fiddle with the wiring. I'm talking about changing her perception. The therapy experience was a disaster. The therapist wanted to analyze the whole family. It's like going to find out the dynamic that's going on in your family that is leading to this little 7-year-old having this shaking fear being around dogs. And by the way, dogs are a common fear. And by the way, here's the music coming on, and I knew it was going to happen. On the other side, I'll summarize and then take further steps of this. I'm Dr. Ray.
1: The doctor is in. 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
3: I must tell you that from what I observe from very young people, all of these blasphemers, all of these mockers are in for a tough time. Because the devil bites his own tail. And I find among young people a growing reverence and longing for God. I find a decline in the cynicism and skepticism around. Because it had to destroy itself. No one can live on being an enemy of God. It's too crazy. It's too absurd. It's too dark. It's too bleak. God is beautiful. God is holy. Why in the world mock God?
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5: You know, maybe we need to ask ourselves, do we really know Jesus? Maybe another way to ask that would be, how familiar are you with the Gospels? When I was living in D.C., I was on the plane taking a late flight home, sitting next to a young girl. She was probably 16, 17. I had my collar on, and we got talking, and she said, somehow in the course of the conversation, she acknowledged that she was running away from home and was in the midst of an awful lot of difficulties that were going on. Her story seemed to be remarkably akin to the story of the prodigal son, which we just heard this past Sunday at Mass, huh? And so I started to speak a little bit about that with her. And I said, you sound a little bit like the younger son in the story of the prodigal son. And she looked at me like I was from Mars. And I said, are you not familiar with the story of the prodigal son? And she says, no, never heard it. And I just looked at her and I says, oh my goodness, are you in for a wonderful evening?

0: Dr. Ray. This came in. Are you into books?
1: Oh yeah. Oh gosh, yeah. As much as possible. Two nights ago. In one night, I finished a 196 page book. One night, and that is a lot of coloring. My wrist was sore. All right, I knew this was going to happen. I did it anyway. Got a call from a grandfather regarding his 7-year-old granddaughter severely frightened of dogs. She'd never been bitten, but he said that when she was somewhere around 13 to 15 months old in the stroller, dog came right up to her and barked in her face. Now, of course, this raises the issue. Is there some kind of intrapsychic, buried deep trauma that is just gurgling and percolating down there? And not likely. Not likely at all. You look for a more recent kind of explanation. Now, she's never been bitten. So my guess would be, because keeping 13 to 15 minutes, you just have no reverberating memory. Nothing. It's gone. What do you remember prior to age 2?
2: Dr. A, it's not what you remember. It's what your subconscious mind remembers.
1: Yeah, well, that's a lot of theory here, and there's no way to get to that. It's pure speculation, and it's unlikely speculation. So, parents are wondering, okay, we've got to help this young lady out. And he says, my daughter and son-in-law have read books on this issue. Well, if they've read books on this issue, there's no doubt in my mind they've come across what I'm about to recommend. Let's see what else. They took her to a therapist. Now, talk therapy, by and large, with a 7-year-old fear, is not real helpful. He says, let me see where we're at here. This was a disaster. The therapist wanted to analyze the whole family. Why? What did the therapist see going on in this family? I mean, obviously there could be bad dynamics there. I mean, Grandpa's not saying anything like that. Maybe the therapist uncovered some stuff that was like, whoa, what's happening here? That could be. But the parents, they quickly pulled out of it, so I don't know. Okay. They've been working with her. Okay, wait a minute, where are we at here now? Both parents have spoken with her about her fear, and she says, and this, again, this goes with what I had speculated, she says that dogs have big teeth and they can hurt her. And I've commented a number of times regarding these letters, which is, I pull them aside for a future show, and I forget exactly where the letter goes. And in the letter, I speculate, I make comments after two or three sentences usually. And in this case, I said, it was before the break and you probably weren't listening, I said that she's probably in her mind conjured up why dogs are threatening. What is it about dogs? Even the little ones, I said, they can bite. And she said, I'll repeat it again, dogs have big teeth and can hurt her. Now, the parents have been working with her to reassure her that they won't let anything happen. That's good. But that probably wouldn't be sufficient to conquer this fear. Now, here's where they're getting close to. Well, I'm not sure I agree with the daughter. Sorry, I'm reading ahead. The parents are currently taking her to the county dog pond to get her used to dogs. Okay. All right. Now, that would be an example of what therapists call implosion. Implosion is a therapy that, you know, was put together by some professorial type in a university setting. An implosion, let me give you an example of implosion. Somebody afraid of spiders, and they come across a big nest of spiders, and we're hoping these are not in any way poisonous spiders or can hurt you sickness-wise. And they go right up to that whole nest. And so if you can endure over time being near a nest of spiders, then a single spider is not going to scare you that much in the future. All right, so they're bringing her around a whole bunch of dogs. However, my daughter thinks this causes a false sense of security. Okay, what I think the daughter is saying is that, we're there. The dogs are in their cages, so they're not threatening. Well, that's okay, because that's a first step. That's a first step to what you're going to have to do to deal with this, which is graded exposure. That's how you do it. Little by little. Maybe you expose her to a very small dog with you there, and the dog is 20 feet away, and you're both going to sit there until she gets to the point where she's not so upset and anxious anymore. It kind of just sort of fades away. And it will, because adrenaline can't last forever. Little by little, maybe you approach closer to the dog, or you expose her to slightly bigger dogs. And come on, even, you know, many of you listening even know that the big dogs make you a little ill at ease, right? The little ones, maybe not. But the big ones, yeah, they can be scary. They can be intimidating. All right, so there's a certain element of fear, but it really does come down to how that fear paralyzes you. You know, your uncle has a 115-pound German Shepherd, and you don't want to go there when that shepherd is in the kitchen. But if he puts the dog downstairs and shuts the door while you're there, and you're still heavily anxious, then now that's moving into a phobia. Now your freedom is really being curtailed. All right, so the parents are looking at a place for assisted dogs or therapy dogs where she can be around them without them barking and jumping and pretty calm. They have an appointment next week to see a therapist that does assistance dogs. Do you have any recommendations? Yeah, of course. Gradual exposure. And with little kids, it's particularly helpful if the parent's there. Little by little, exposure to dogs. You let the anxiety calm down until she's able. She'll report no anxiety. Now you say, well, Dr. Ray, come on, how many steps are you going to have to take? Well, that depends on the kid. Depends on the dog. Depends upon what you have available to you. But that kind of graded exposure is the way to do it, because you're basically rewiring the excitement centers of your brain called the amygdala. I know these things. And the amygdala shouts to your little daughter, granddaughter, danger, danger, danger, danger, danger, danger. And her body responds, because her body is dumb. Body does what the amygdala tells it. The amygdala is unthinking. And you try to calm her down, but that's because in the cortex, which is the thinking part of the brain, there's not as many connections going to the amygdala as there is from the amygdala to the cortex. So the amygdala overpowers. So no matter how much you reason with her, it doesn't generally conquer the fear. It can with adults when they realize the fear is extremely ridiculous, and they can kind of expose themselves to the fear and realize this is irrational, there's nothing dangerous here, etc. Like an elevator or an escalator or even flying, to tell you the truth. So that said, do what you have to do to set up gradual exposure. Now, she says, you know, she can be around the family, friends, dog, as long as it's on a leash. Okay. Well, bring that dog a little closer on the leash. And then when she's totally at ease petting that dog while that dog is on a leash, remove the leash and stay there with her. Have her on your lap or whatever. Because what you're doing is you're going to show her that the vast majority of dogs don't need to be feared. Although I do fear those little yappers. You know what I mean? They just kind of yap at you. Kind of bugs my ears. It's Dr. Ray.
3: 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Dr. Ray. Oh, Dr. Ray. Dr. Ray, Dr. Ray. Dr. Ray. Dr. Ray. Dr. Ray. Oh, Dr. Ray. Dr. Ray.
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0: I don't know the answer to this. I should ask Father Larry. I've been talking to him, and I forgot about this. On Saturday, July 11th, on the EWTN Living Right with Dr. Ray program, Father Larry was wearing a black ring on his left hand, left wedding ring finger. I wonder why he did that. I've never seen that in priests, only in married men and women. Since I watch the show every week, I know he didn't wear it before. I'm going to talk to him. All I can tell you there, Ann, I don't know what the answer would be on that. And since our phones are not open at this point in this show, I can't ask someone to call in. But I will definitely get some information on that one. Okay, that's that. Yeah, I got time to squeeze in another one here. Let's see what this one is. That's easy enough. How do I submit a question to be answered on the podcast radio show? If he's referring to this on ePerson, it's very simple. You go to my website, drray.com, and you just, it's a contact page. Because I think it says, I don't go to my website at all. It says contact, and then people just submit it through that. That's the way to do that. The build-up to your angel story about the man who commented on your baby son's beautiful face had me ready to tear up. Then I teared up. You made an emotional connection, yes. Well, that is. I'm a sensitive guy. I pride myself on my toxic sensitivity. I think she's referring to this. I've mentioned this on the show before. My first son was born with a cleft lip and palate. We spent about a week at the hospital learning how to feed him with a syringe. On the way home, we were in the elevator. My wife and I had little Andrew wrapped in his little holder, baby holder, with a blanket over it, bright lights and all. And the guy got on the elevator with us, and he said, is that your little one? Just born? Yeah, yeah. Can I see him, please? And he was enthusiastic. Now, what are we going to say? No, you can't. And my wife said, oh, boy. You know, talk about micro-expressions. You know, he's not going to even have a micro-expression. He's going to have a macro-expression because he's expecting to see this little baby with a perfectly formed face, and obviously he's going to have a significant malformation in the face. So she pulled the blanket back. And this guy said, not skipping a beat. I was watching his face, and there wasn't one indication of any kind of shock or anything. He simply said, he's beautiful. We thanked him and got down to the lobby. The lobby's huge. This hospital is big. He went off first, and we picked up the car seat, got off. He was gone. I don't know where he went. I mean, I looked in both directions. That lobby's big. We didn't stay on that elevator. Just the time it took us to kind of put the blanket back on, pick little Andrew up, and head out, he was gone. Now, I'm not one, generally, who sees God's deliberate action like that in my life regularly. So I'm not quick to say that was an angel. Not quick to say that was a message from our Lord somehow. Could have been. Definitely could have been. Reminding us, because we were scared young parents. That was our first child, and he was being adopted, and we were scared. Scared's too strong a word. We were a bit anxious what the future held for little Andrew, all of his operations, and the fact that, you know, that for a while, it's not going to be a normal-looking little baby boy, and how would people react, and what would they say, and all of that. And I didn't really care, but it was percolating for me, and probably more so for my wife. And that guy just beautifully said, he's beautiful. And it wasn't a put-on. It came so naturally. Alrighty. Well, I thank you for joining me here on The Doctor Is In on this e-person Monday. My producer, Andrew Krucek. And you, as my listening guests, consider it a privilege to have the chance to be with you. Walk with God. Now that's a beautiful walk.
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8: Here's today's quote from Mother Angelica's perpetual calendar. 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
1: Action. The U.S. is prepping restrictive new sanctions on Iran. The Treasury Secretary holding a news conference today to lay out the economic pressures the administration plans to impose on Iran and its key allies. The White House describing the measures as the toughest sanctions in history. And the Pope making a short pastoral visit over the weekend to San Marino and then to the Italian city of Rimini for the meeting of friendship. While in San Marino, the Holy Father meeting with government and civil officials, telling them their country offers the world an example of care for the human person. He said that San Marino can be a laboratory of good policies. For more news with a Catholic perspective, visit EWTNnews.com. 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
7: 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Pedro Quiles, our producer, Matt Kabinski handling phone screening. Ace McKay is eagerly watching social media. I'm Tom Price, along with Dr. David Anders.
8: Hey, Tom, how are you today?
7: Doing well. How are you, sir?
8: I'm doing decent, thank you.
7: Great question here from William. Why is living a moral life necessary if we can just have a deathbed conversion or baptism or confession?
8: Yeah, thanks. I really appreciate the question. So, you know, the Catholic understanding of morality is different from some other religious and philosophical traditions. Some schools of thought would say that morality is just a matter of following the rules, right? You just follow the rules because some authority tells you to, and you have to placate that authority. And in this case, you know, if you're a theist, maybe you hold that, well, the rules are just what God has decided, and so the reason you keep them is so you can please God, right? And in that kind of a framework, well, as long as God is pleased at the end of the day, you're like, well, what difference does it make? As long as God signs off on my situation, then it's all good. But the Catholic view is a little bit different, actually substantially different. The Catholic view is very similar to the sort of classical philosophical doctrine that the good life, the morally good life, the ethically good life, is the life that tends to human flourishing. And so whether or not I receive an explicit divine command, I can still know moral truths, I can still know moral absolutes, from a rational consideration of the nature of the human person. So, you know, for example, I it's not hard to discern that, say, you know, being an opium addict doesn't tend to human flourishing.
7: No.
8: And to voluntarily choose that would be a deeply irrational act. Aristotle would have said so, but Aristotle didn't have a concept of moral obligation. He had a concept of the moral good, namely, you do the thing that tends to rational flourishing, but he didn't have thou shalt and thou shalt not was not part of his system, right?
7: Okay.
8: What Catholicism adds is it says, yeah, Aristotle's basically right, that morality is what tends to the rational good of the person, and God says do that. So you get the thou shalt thrown in, but it's,
7: sure,
8: but it's connected to what we call natural law or natural human flourishing. Well, you know, If I need to answer the question, why would I want to avoid living my life as an opium addict if God can just forgive me at the end? Then you haven't really considered the nature of the question, right? I mean, like, yeah, to live as an opium addict is a miserable way to live, right? All things being equal, you want to aim at the greatest degree of flourishing possible. Now, obviously, conversion is a great good, which also is rational. Like, if you're an opium addict, stop being one. That's an improvement. That's a step in the right direction. The Catholic Church says that your moral condition at death, it's just kind of like spiritual inertia. You know, you set an object in motion, it stays in motion. Well, you know, think about how much of a head of steam do you want to have built up towards eternity when you die? I mean, are we going to be, you know, driving with the one iron or the wood, you know, way down the fairway? Or are we just going to try to put it in at the last minute? You know, the momentum is going to be significantly different, as it were, in the moral life.
9: Yes.
8: You can build up this reservoir of merit and morality and virtue, and that'll carry you into the next life, and it'll be a better place for you to be when you're there.
9: Definitely. Thank you so much, William, for your email. Here's another one from Tammy. How are both the church and Mary our mother?
8: Yeah, well, not in the same respect, obviously. Not in the same respect. The church is our mother insofar as, you know, we're born again into the body of Christ through the ministrations of the church, right? Mm-hmm. We become members of Christ's body, but we do so through the womb, if you will, of baptism. Now, and we're nurtured, of course, and educated and brought up and cared for within the church's maternal oversight. Mary is, in multiple respects, our mother. She is, of course, the mother of God, Jesus Christ. And if we are in Christ through baptism, we become members of his body, then you could say mystically, she gave birth to us, right? Insofar as we're in Jesus and she gave birth to Jesus, then she's our mother in that sense. She's also our mother, in the sense that she has a kind of direct maternal solicitude for us. Mary cares for the children of the church, prays for us, intercedes for us with a mother's care. And because of her close connection to Christ and to our spiritual rebirth, in Scripture and tradition, she also becomes an icon, a symbol, an archetype, if you will, of the church, right? So the two are connected in Catholic imagination, prayer, and devotion.
9: Very good. Thank you so much for that question, Tammy. And by the way, if you would like to send us an email for a future show, that address is ctc@ewtn.com, ctc@ewtn.com. We try to answer at least one or two emails on each of our live shows. And then once a month or so, we'll do a mailbag program and answer a whole bunch of emails that have come in the last couple of weeks. Again, the address ctc@ewtn.com. In a moment, we're going to get to Tony in Los Angeles, who has a great question. Tony's watching us today on YouTube. We'll also hear from Donna in Pompano Beach, Florida. And a couple lines are open for you as well, 833-288-EWTN. 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
2: Welcome to Catholic Blitz. Father Trigilio, you're in the hot seat today. Are you ready?
3: Oh, I am.
2: All right. The question is, who are the brothers and sisters of Jesus? You got 1 minute. Go.
3: All right. Well, the phrase brothers and sisters of Jesus that we have in the English text actually is a translation from the Greek, which is adelphoi, which can mean not just brothers and sisters, but any type of relative, which can be niece, nephew, aunt, or uncle. Because in ancient languages, they didn't make the same distinctions that we do. So when they talk about Jesus' brothers and sisters, they're actually talking about his relatives. Because obviously, John the Baptist was one of his relatives. So when they talk about Jesus' brother and sister, we're not talking about siblings. He has no siblings. Mary had one kid, that was it. And Jesus had no brothers and sisters, biologically speaking. And that's the end.
2: Good job.
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7: 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If you're ready now, let's go to line one. And Tony, listening in Los Angeles on YouTube. Hey there, Tony, what's on your mind today? Tony in Los Angeles, are you? Yeah, go right ahead.
8: Yeah, so my question for Dr. Anders is regarding conflict for the bishops or Catholic institutions and how that's resolved. For example, I'm a Christian from Lebanon, and I heard the Pope say the other day that Lebanon is a model for coexistence between Muslims and Christians. Well, I mean, I grew up in the war, and I come from a behavioral background, and amount of my time, you know, trying to understand what happened during that war that I've reached with all the evidence that I have and that's accessible to me, is that, yeah, Lebanon is a model, but it's a model for what's going to happen in France, in Belgium, and elsewhere in the West. So that's one side of it. The other side of it is Catholic, or EWTN News Nightly, and others omitting certain news regarding these ancient Christian communities, especially in relation to Israel. And so if I'm going to, and let's say I have evidence, and let's say I have pretty solid evidence, pretty damning evidence, how can I publish these things? How can I do this without, one, damning my soul? Because let's say people leave the church and you know, because of things, because people are frustrated, and I see people kind of walking. Is there a model? What's the model for me to tackle this issue? Thank you.
9: Yeah, that's a fantastic question. I profoundly appreciate it. We didn't have a great connection there, so I'm going to try to restate your question for the audience as far as I understood it. You grew up in Lebanon. You have on-the-ground experience of Muslim-Christian relations in that pluralistic country, and particularly formed by the experience of the war. So I'm deeply sympathetic to that. Secondly, you're a little bit critical, if I understand it, of the Pope holding up Lebanon as a model for Christian-Muslim relations, given that your own experience of those relations were maybe not idyllic. And secondly, you listen to EWTN and other Christian and non-Christian media outlets that

0: my own personal opinion. I think that truth is never your enemy. Truth is always your ally, right? So you know, bringing factual knowledge to bear on any point of view is essential, and it's critical to what the Pope actually wants to achieve, which is dialogue, which means engaging people of different points of view in order to find common ground and come to solutions. So it's essential that dissenting opinions be heard, even when unpopular, and so I think that's critically important. Now, you know, what kind of model should you follow in thinking about Islamic-Christian relations and how to advocate that for the public sphere? You know, I think the reason, and you know this, the reason the Pope held up Lebanon is that Lebanon has a constitution that builds pluralism into the nation's government. So there are constitutional roles set aside for Maronite, Shia, and Sunni citizens, and so every religious community has some say in the administration of the government. Now, as you correctly pointed out, on the ground, that doesn't always lead to peace and coexistence. And I have Lebanese friends who, I have them because they've immigrated to the United States, which is kind of making your point for you. And in my discussions with them about what was your life like on the ground in Lebanon growing up in a Maronite community, and they have told me, we were largely isolated from Sunnis and Shias. So we did not engage with them on a daily basis. It's not like, you know, I was having tea and baklava with my Sunni and Shia neighbors on a daily basis. That is not the reality that at least my friends have experienced in Lebanon. But it is admirable that they have that at least they have that constitution. I don't think there's any place else in the Middle East that has that kind of constitution. Now, something that I am not going to place, you know, I'm not going to put all my eggs in this one basket, but it does give me some encouragement in the parts of the Islamic world that are really rubbing shoulders with European culture and, say, the modern human rights regime. There are a couple different factors that are at play. Obviously, there are sort of radical Islamic traditionalists that are against assimilation and are creating an awful lot of social dislocation and a lot of political turmoil, especially in France, other places as well. And that generates a lot of the headlines. This summer, one of the books I read this summer was by the French Muslim philosopher Abdennour Bidar. I don't know if you're familiar with him. He's not the only one. There are several others like Tariq Abroul, and I could list five or six Islamic thinkers that are pushing for a reconciliation between Islamic culture and European thought, the values of French society, laïcité, and the rights of man, and that sort of thing. And if you read their works, I mean, these people self-identify as Islamic, but it's so radically different from the stereotype that's conveyed both by some of the more flamboyant spokespeople of Islam as well as by the media. It kind of goes under the radar, but Bidar is a fairly well-known character in France. He's a columnist for Le Monde, and I think he has a position in the French government in their department that oversees the laïcité, which is the whole idea of the separation of church and state according to the French model. So there are thinkers in the Islamic space there are minority voices that see value in dialogue and engagement with European culture and historic Christian culture and are advocating for reformed Islam that you know could live at peace with Christian neighbors. And I think the Pope wants to encourage that kind of dialogue. Granted, it's a minority position. Granted, we need a lot more of it. But I think, you know, the Popes going back, you know, three or four pontificates have been trying to generate that kind of dialogue, and I think they do well to do so.
1: Tony, thanks so much for your call. Hope that's helpful for you. That opens up a line for you right now at 833-288-EWTN. You can call us. 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It is called a communion here on EWTN. Let's go to Pat now in Mesquite, Texas, watching us on EWTN television. Hey there, Pat. What's on your mind today? Pat in Mesquite. Hey, go right ahead.
2: Hello?
1: Yeah, Pat, turn your TV down, if you would, please.
2: Okay. My question was, there was two questions. One is, I don't know if I'd already asked before, but somebody said it was Noah's Ark. It never rained before Noah's Ark. Have you ever heard of that?
0: Yep.
2: My phone messed up. I'm on the phone because I'm in a hospital right now.
0: Oh, hope you get well. But yeah, we've heard of this. So what's your question?
2: My other question was,

0: Protestants, you always hear them talk about the seven extra books, but forget the seven books. Is the rest of the Bible the same, or do they interpret it different if it's all done from Greek?
1: Yeah, thanks. I appreciate both these questions. So let's talk about rain and Noah's Ark for a minute. So I want to make a distinction here. I want to talk on the one hand about the structure of the biblical narrative as a story, and then I want to talk about a field that I know nothing about, namely historical geology or climatology.
2: Okay. Right?
1: So if I'm a geologist or a climatologist and I'm trying to kind of recreate or study the conditions of you know, ancient climates, you know, say 10,000 BC or 15,000 BC or 50,000 BC or whatever far you mm-hmm. go back, I'm going to do things like take core samples and I'm going to, you know, dig up sediment from a couple million years ago, and I'm going to be pulling gases out and trying to figure out what the CO2 levels were and, you know, all this kind of business. And I'm going to use a lot of tools that I, David Anders, know nothing about, being a theologian and not a scientist. I'm not going to rely on biblical narrative. And again, not being a geologist or the son of one, I think that we've had rain on planet Earth pretty much as long as we've had atmosphere, or at least since we have had water in the atmosphere, right? I think that's been a very long time, long before human habitation, long before there was any narrative about Noah. Now, I make that point because the Genesis narrative is not concerned with those kind of questions, right? It's not concerned with questions of ancient geology or ancient climatology. It's concerned about moral questions, humanity's relationship to one another, to themselves, to their own moral responsibility, and ultimately to God. And it tells stories. It takes theological and moral questions and crafts them in the form of a narrative, the purpose of which is to connect us to God and to one another and to our own interior lives according to a model of morality. And to ask questions of the text about ancient geology or climatology is to ask questions that the text is not designed to answer and wasn't meant to address. Now, with respect to Protestants and the Catholic Bible, so as you mentioned, the number one difference is the actual list of canonical books, and the Catholic Bible has seven books that Protestant Bibles don't. When it comes to other differences, so historically in the West, the Catholic Church relied up until, say, the 16th century on the Latin Vulgate translation of the Bible. And in the 16th century, Catholic biblical scholars began to produce critical Greek texts of the New Testament that differed in some respects from the reading of the Vulgate, which was the Latin translation produced by St. Jerome. So there were different biblical manuscripts they were drawing on, and sometimes they led to different readings. That was a very controversial development in the 16th century, although the church ultimately blessed it. And it led to a kind of Protestant infatuation with the study of manuscript traditions, and it led ultimately to the invention of the discipline of lower textual criticism, namely the discipline of attempting to recreate the best text. We went through a period where Protestants embraced that kind of critical scholarship, and Catholics continued to rely on the Vulgate and vernacular translations from the Vulgate. That day has passed. Today, Catholics are at the forefront of biblical scholarship, and they embrace the discipline of lower textual studies. And so the critical text, that is the text that scholars have composed based on a variety of ancient manuscripts that are thought to represent the best reconstruction of biblical texts, are pretty much shared equally between Protestants and Catholics. So they all sort of agree on those base critical texts. Now, when it comes to questions of translation, how are those texts translated into, say, English or other vernaculars, then you will find differences. And so, to take a sort of poignant example, the New International Version of the Bible is a translation of the Bible produced by Protestant scholars with a decidedly Calvinist inclination. And that bleeds through quite noticeably, particularly in its translations of Paul's epistles, so much so that some Protestant scholars like N.T. Wright think that there's so much Protestant theology in there that it is impossible to know the mind of the apostle if you read certain tendentious translations. Do Catholics do the same thing? You betcha, right? We do bring our theology to bear on translation. So you will find some differences in Catholic and Protestant translations, even if they're operating from the same texts.
2: Pat, thanks so much for your call from Mesquite, Texas today. It is called Communion on EWTN. 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Just got an anonymous text, David. This person says, this past Sunday, a preacher was talking about how faith alone is all you need. He preached like this: if you are saved, then you're okay. If you are not saved, it does not apply to you. How can they know for certain they are saved? They make it sound like when you accept Jesus into your heart. He then goes on to say, faith without works is dead. It seemed to me as if he was almost contradicting himself.
1: And okay, two different questions there, and I appreciate both of them. Number one, how is it that some Protestant preachers can claim to know for sure that they are saved? That is a critical point of many systems of Protestant theology. It is a critical point. Not all Protestants hold this, but a very great number believe as a dogma that a person can, in principle, know with infallible certainty, and the Westminster Confession of Faith uses that phrase, infallible certainty of one's own election.
2: Wow.
1: Now, the way that functions, and different Protestant groups give different answers to this question, on what is one's assurance based? And in some, it would be a syllogism like this: anybody who has true faith is absolutely saved and elect and predestined, etc. I know I have true faith, therefore I know I'm elect and saved. And that's kind of the basic syllogism.
2: Yeah.
1: And now the kicker is, what defines true faith? What defines true faith? And that, lots of Protestant ink has been spilled on that question. How do you distinguish true faith from spurious faith? Now, one answer to the question, and this gets at your second question, is another syllogism that in the 17th century was called the syllogismus practicus, the practical syllogism. If I have true faith, then good works will follow. I have good works, therefore I must have true faith. So even though the works don't save me, the works are the evidence that my faith is genuine, therefore I can know I'm saved. Now, other groups of Protestants rejected the syllogismus practicus because they said, as a psychological matter, if you hold that, your assurance is ultimately grounded in an assessment of your own good works. Even if you're not saved on the basis of works, your assurance is based on works, and that, they think, is a dead end. So they ran the other direction, which was antinomianism. No works at all are of any evidentiary value. It's just an interior illumination. God tells you you're saved, i.e. Anne Hutchinson, whose statue is commemorated in the city of Boston, not for her theology, but for her feminism.
2: Fascinating. Lots more straight ahead on Call to Communion on EWTN. Stay with us.
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5: 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They give us a wonderful perspective on what it means to be human, what it means to be a person, and how to live that out with integrity.
4: Okay. Well, thank you very much, Robert McNamara. The book, The Personalism of Edith Stein, a synthesis of Thomism and Phenomenology, again, available through our catalog. I'm Doug Keck. This has been a Bookmark Brief. Thanks for stopping by. We hope to see you next time.
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2: 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An email from Camille now. Should we expect our government to follow Christian values?
1: No. I don't know why we would. I mean, I think it'd be nice to hope that they do.
2: It'd be nice.
1: Well, it'd be nice to hope that they do. I don't expect. I think expect is kind of a high bar. I was looking the other day online when I was wasting time the way it's too easy to do these days, and I how many members of Congress actually are avowed atheists? And in the Senate, I think there's zero. And I think there may be one or two in the House from the only states that you could imagine that would elect someone who was an avowed atheist, right? So, my point is, there's probably more atheists in Congress than are owning up to it, right? Because as a reality, you just can't get elected, right, if you're not a member of some religious congregation somewhere. And I'm pretty cynical about religious talk in public and what is necessary to get elections. And I'm not going to name names, but there was a very esteemed conservative Protestant president who served during my lifetime. I'll put it that way. All right.
2: Okay.
1: Who talked a long talk on pro-life, for example. And yet, when this individual's autobiography came out and he went through all of his major accomplishments, not a word about pro-life. After he left office, and it makes one is tempted to be cynical about, well, he knew what party he needed to kowtow to in order to get the vote, but what his real values were maybe weren't exactly what his political platform was. My dad was a very Christian man, a deeply ethical man, and a very faithful man. He was a Presbyterian elder and studied the Bible his whole life and, contributed to his church in a number of ways and was deeply faithful and pious Christian man. He was also a really good lawyer and a shrewd businessman. And he once told me that whenever he went into negotiations, if the other side suggested that they should pray first, that he would grab his wallet and run for the door. It was a sure sign that he was about to be cheated, right? Because he was so used to people, especially in the South where we're from, people using religious rhetoric in order to manipulate the other side to their ends. And in Alabama, y'all, we have a long history of politicians that grandstand on religious issues and then do whatever the heck they want to do.
2: Sadly. Appreciate that. Thank you so much for your email. Here's a text that just came in from LB in Saskatchewan. LB says, who witnessed the Annunciation? Was anyone else present, or are we just taking Mary's word for it?
1: We're taking St. Luke's word for it.
2: Ah.
1: Right. Now, Luke begins his gospel by saying he investigated everything thoroughly from the beginning. So it's certainly would have been within his power, if not to interview Mary directly, to interview people who would have known her or the company of the disciples. Our confidence in biblical narrative is not based on our ability to historically reconstruct the events that have been described, but ultimately on our conviction as Catholics that the texts themselves bear the imprint of the Holy Spirit. We hold that on the authority of the Church, which in turn we hold based on the Word of Christ with whom we have a relationship.
2: LB, we hope that's helpful for you. Thanks so much for checking in from Saskatchewan. John sent us an email. Why do people think the Catholic Church withheld crucial books from the Bible.
1: I don't know a lot of people that think that. I mean, I guess that's kind of a fringe thought. There are a lot of books in the 2nd, 3rd century circulating, that were circulating, that claim apostolic authorship or some connection to Christ and the apostles. And I mean, they're out there. You can go read them if you want to. I don't necessarily recommend it except for historical interest. And, you know, I mean, they rejected basically on a couple of grounds. One was they weren't universally held by the church. I mean, that's one of the number one criteria for canonicity. Is this a text that's been read liturgically by Christians throughout the world from the beginning, from the apostolic era? And so a text like the Gospel of Thomas, for example, if memory serves me correct, I think was pretty well distributed in Syria, but nowhere else. Right, so it didn't really meet the Catholicity criteria. And when you read the Gospel of Thomas, it has some overlap with the Synoptics, but some points of divergence too. And so remember that before the texts of Scripture were written, there was still a Christian faith. It was still a Christian search.
2: Yes.
1: A church. There was a sensus fidelium. You know, there was an understanding of the gospel, of what it meant to be a Christian, that would have been held by, you know, the early Christian community, and that in communion with the apostles. And the rule of faith, which at that time meant, you know, what is the basic proclamation about Christ that the church holds and passes down, is something that was knowable, right? I mean, and second century Christian writers, Catholic writers, in communion with the bishops, refer to that. They talk about the rule of faith as a criterion of canonicity and authenticity. And so, you know, if I mean, just to make something up off the top of my head, if I hand you a book that claimed to be by St. Peter and it said, you know, if you want to be saved, write a check and send all your money to Anders. Like, I mean, you'd be right to be skeptical, because that doesn't sit with the rule of faith.
2: No.
1: Right? You know? So those kind of criteria. Late dating, those kind of criteria. I mean, you know, there's nothing really sinister about it. I mean, if you've claimed to find a text written by George Washington or Thomas Jefferson or something, then it radically undermined the Constitution of the United States or the principles of the Declaration or something like that, I'd be like, well, you know, I don't know who wrote that, but too bad for them. We're not going to include it. You know, that's not part of the ethos or the spirit of the meaning of what it means to be, you know, to live in American constitutionalism. Same thing's true with the Catholic Church.
2: Very good, and thank you so much, John, for your email. Lines are open for you at 833-288-EWTN. If you have a question for Dr. David Anders, or maybe you'd like to explain to us what is stopping you from becoming a Catholic, to call or text 833-288-3986. Here's an email from Tim now. Can a Catholic assent to the idea that we all have unconscious biases?
1: Oh, yeah. Yeah. Yes. Yes. In fact, I think a Catholic must assent to that idea. I think it's implicit in Catholic doctrine. Right? I mean, I think this is the teaching of St. Paul in Romans chapter 7. I mean, this is what Paul says almost explicitly. He says, look, rationally, I know the right thing to do. But there's another law at work in my mind, right,
2: no.
1: That's at war with the law of God. And I'm totally internally conflicted. And I think what cognitive science has done and psychology in the 20th century is just specify with great precision the nature of these internal conflicts. So if you've ever read the book Thinking Fast and Slow by Tversky and Kahneman, it's a classic text in the cognitive bias literature, and I highly recommend it. And they go through and just document just reams and reams and reams of cognitive biases that affect the way we assess data. And, you know, and they're not cognitive deficits in the sense that there's something wrong with our intellectual functioning. They're actually adaptive mechanisms that are necessary to survive, but don't work really well across domains of human inquiry, right? There may be, like, you know, confirmation bias is a classic one. It's probably the most familiar bias that people have.
2: Uh-huh.
1: Makes a certain degree of sense, because you can't live your life constantly in a state of uncertainty with respect to the best possible solution for any difficulty, right? Mm. So conservatism is an efficient solution to social or personal problems, because it's costly to seek out new information, new opinions. I mean, if you said, Anders, find the absolute best way to drive to EWTN every day. Well, you know, I mean, how precise do you want to get? Like, how hard do I have to hug the middle of the road to have the, like, the most efficient trip? You know, what exact gas mileage do I need? Exact speed? You know, I mean, these, you know, do I have to time the stoplights just perfectly? I mean, you understand it breaks down, becomes impractical.
2: Sure.
1: So the way I get to EWTN may not be absolutely the mathematically perfect way to get there. But it would be less efficient for me to find that way. Just conservatism pays, confirmation bias pays under normal conditions. But it can also be really, really devastating if, say, for example, you're raised as a fundamentalist Protestant like I am, and someone tells you Catholics are all going to hell and they worship Mary and the Pope is the Antichrist. And it's very comfortable and easy for me to continue in that opinion, to carry that prejudice with me, and highly costly for me socially and intellectually and psychologically to confront that. Mm. So my conversion to Catholicism was a kind of devastating, unhappy discovery. Like, I was not thrilled to learn that I had been wrong my whole life, right? And
2: well, who would?
1: Yeah, exactly. And so those kinds of biases absolutely structure the way we think, sometimes to our advantage, often to our hurt. In my judgment, my opinion, the real essence of rationality isn't your intelligence. It's not your ability to do math or something. It's the ability to step back and, when confronted with contrary evidence, actually give it an honest hearing and consider that you might be wrong. And that's emotionally and in other ways really costly and difficult, which is why I think that kind of rationality is not only an intellectual but kind of moral virtue, because it requires humility. Yeah. And you kind of have to get your head knocked against the wall for a long, long time to learn that.
2: Part of growing up, isn't it?
1: Not always.
2: Not always.
1: I've known some old bigots.
2: They're out there. Tim, thank you so much for your email. Call to Communion here on EWTN. 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If you're up early in the morning, I recommend to join Catholics around the world as we recall in prayer the devotion of St. Faustina to our Lord. 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Here's a longer email we received from Kathy, who says, in the English language, sacrifice is either a noun or a verb. Jesus was sacrificed on the cross, a verb depicting a past action. However, the word sacrifice, as in sacrifice of the cross, is a noun which does not have a past, present, or future tense. When we say in the Mass that we are offering Jesus' sacrifice to the Father, sacrifice is a noun, offering is the verb. We don't say that we're sacrificing Jesus to the Father as a verb. We're offering Jesus' sacrificial act to the Father. Offering and sacrificing are not one and the same act. I thought this might be of help to some folks who have been erroneously led to believe that we re-sacrifice Jesus. So the Mass is a re-offering of his sacrifice, not repeating it. Please correct me if I'm wrong. Have a blessed day, Kathy in Ohio.
1: Yeah, so I commend you in your desire to parse the nature of the sacrifice of the Mass. I'm not sure the linguistic categories you have propounded are that much help.
2: Oh.
1: And the reason I say so is because I'd have to go get my New Testament out. I don't have this from memory, I'm sure. But I imagine that both concepts are used. I mean, verbal, you know, the nominal, mm-hmm. In sacred scripture and sacred tradition in ways that probably overlap. That's my intuition. But we don't have to worry about that, because the church actually specifies dogmatically the nature of the relationship of Christ's historic death to what's happening at the Mass. And the summary comes from the Council of Trent, and it goes this way, that Jesus was present at Calvary. Yeah. Although he died there. He was put to death, he bled out, and he died. Jesus is present in the Mass, but he's not dead. He's not dead. He's very much alive. He's risen, in fact, and it's the risen Christ who's there present in the Mass. So he's not in the Mass and at Calvary in the same mode. But it's the same Jesus, but in two different modes. So same Jesus is there. Both are sacrificial acts, which requires a priesthood. The priest who offered the sacrifice of Calvary was Jesus himself. The priest who offers the sacrifice of the Mass is, wait for it, Jesus himself. And you said, but Anders, I thought we have a ministerial priest who's ordained in my diocese to do that. Yes, that's true. But he does so only by aligning his intent with Christ's intent, who ever lives at the right hand of the Father to make intercession for the church. So it's his participation in the eternal priesthood of Christ that makes that effective. So same victim is present, but in two different modes. Same priest is present, but in two different modes. And it's for the same reason, which is to reconcile humanity to God. So the church says that it's the same victim, same priest, but the manner of the offering is distinct. So Calvary was a bloody sacrifice. The Mass is an unbloody sacrifice because Jesus is not killed there. He's not immolated there. He's not crushed, beaten, destroyed there. He doesn't bleed out there. He's risen and whole and entire and glorious. But his body and blood are still there, and they're presented to the Father in reparation for the sins of the world.
2: Thanks so much for your question. Call to Communion here on EWTN. Got this one from Chris, and this is regarding Psalm 78. He says, Dear Dr. Anders, you have spoken about emotions in God, and we know that God doesn't need or use human emotion. We say in the Psalm, Psalm 78, they angered him, roused his jealousy. Could you speak again on this psalm and Jesus's current emotion? Thanks a lot. God bless you and everybody at EWTN. That's from Chris.
1: Yeah, thanks. So people get really hung up on the whole does God have emotions question because they find all these passages in the Old Testament where God is depicted as having emotions. So are you hung up on the idea that God doesn't have feet? Right? Because there are passages of the Old Testament that describe God as having feet. So Job 22, I think, one of Job's interlocutors says that the Lord is walking around on the transparent dome of the earth, right? That the world is a flat disk, and over it there's this sort of transparent dome, kind of like the lid on a tureen or something.
2: Oh, okay.
1: You know? And God is depicted as walking on the outside of the tureen lid, and his vision obscured because of the cloud cover underneath him, and he can't see through the clouds to know what's going on planet Earth. Are you worried about that? Like, I'm not, right? I recognize that that's just poetic language, and it's, sure, you know, some ancient cosmology that the church doesn't hold, right? There's lots of anthropomorphic language in the Old Testament about God, and the church has just never taken that at face value, right? We don't take it's a condescension to the culture of the times, to human narrative techniques and so forth. That's just, if you go read St. Thomas's Summa Theologica, where you get a robust presentation, philosophical account of what the church means when they say God, G-O-D, exclamation mark. And it's not an anthropomorphic deity. Mm. It's not an anthropomorphic deity at all. So why use this language? Why use the language of wrath or pleasure or whatever? And it's because, well, this is deeply familiar to us. It's highly motivating, and it's, most people aren't philosophical theologians, and so it's easier to relate and to conform our behavior and our attitudes when we have, you have to hold some idea in your mind, and that's an easy one to hold, and it's not ineffective in conforming you to the right way of being. So, like, if you have this conception of God angered, and you know what anger looks like in human being, and I don't want to anger God, well, God will be angry at me if I do this. Well, you're not going to do it,
2: yeah.
1: Right? God likes it when I do this. Well, I'll do it then, right? And even though that language is analogical at best, church says everything we say about God is just an analogy. Everything we say is analogical. I mean, even the philosophical language is analogical. So the purpose of it, the value in it, is essentially how it affects us in our interior lives, in our moral lives, in our behavior, in our aspirations. If we're going to try to get more strictly philosophical description of God and his inner attributes, we're going to depart from that kind of language, and that's just what the church has always done.
2: Chris, thanks so much for your email. Let's go to the phones now and talk with Carl in Albany, New York, listening on the Sirius XM Channel 130 channel. Hey there, Carl. What's on your mind today?
8: Hi, Dr. Anders and Mr. Price. I've been reading about the Jewish people, and I found out that, or if this is true, St. Augustine spoke of the Jews in not very nice terms. He said, for their obstinacy in rejecting Jesus as their Messiah, the Jews fully deserve to be crushed and humiliated, yet they should not be completely destroyed, but should be permitted to survive in a state of humiliating poverty and social exclusion, so they might be punished for their refusal to acknowledge Jesus. Can you comment on that?
1: Yeah, I don't like that. I don't like that at all.
2: No.
1: Why not one bit? So this is not a justification. This is not a rationalization. This is, I hope, something of an explanation. Christianity was a sect of Judaism in the first century, and one that experienced some opposition from Judaism, which is evident from the text of the New Testament. And a lot of scholars theorize that the Gospel of John was written by Jewish Christians who had been expelled from synagogues and had already, been sort of put off on their own. And that's why you find language in there about Jesus saying, the time is coming when you're going to be expelled from synagogues. And so the thought is, that's describing the contemporary experience of the community around John's Gospel, right? So this is kind of the nexus in which Christianity and Christian theology is developing. And then into the second century, you have divergent Christian groups. They're all groups that follow Jesus the Messiah. But some of them are deeply anti-Judaistic, like the Marcionites, which the Church Fathers rejected as heretical, right? You can't jettison the Jewish background of Christianity or the Old Testament, at least some people wanted to, all the way over to sort of highly Judaistic versions of Christianity, like the Ebionites. And you have Paul interacting with some of these groups, right? And he polemically goes after people who say that in order for a Gentile to be saved, they have to become ethnically Jewish and follow the law of Moses. And that's a position that's rejected by St. Paul. But, variations on that theme continue to circulate in early Christianity. And the book of Hebrews was written to address the very real problem of Christians apostatizing and going back to the practice of Judaism and leaving off Jesus. So that's why that polemical literature exists in the New Testament and early Christianity, and does sort of characterize that time period. Now, I think that something else that's going on is in the teaching of Jesus himself. Jesus has a lot to say criticizing a certain form of religious practice that's hypocritical and sort of ritualistic and doesn't go to the heart of morality. And I don't think that Jesus, in any shape, form, or fashion, was criticizing Judaism as such. I think he was criticizing a style of religious belief and practice that is true of every religious group. It's just as applicable to Christianity as it is to Judaism, as to Islam, as to any other tradition. Right? Anytime you're just hung up on the externals and the ritual, and you neglect love and justice and mercy, then, well, too bad for you. That's not the way to do it. But I do think it was because Jesus was operating in an exclusively Jewish milieu, it was too easy for later interpreters to miss the point and go, oh, he's not criticizing me for religious hypocrisy. He's just criticizing Jews for religious hypocrisy, which is false. I mean, he wasn't.
2: Yeah.
1: But you could, I understand why somebody would make that. Obviously, we're the righteous people. Those Jews must be the bad people, right? So prejudice and my side bias and so forth are just part of the human condition. It's how we read texts, how we read traditions, and it's wrong. It's wrong-headed. I think the overall message of the New Testament is against it, but I think it's somewhat consistent with the way humans function, and it is it's led to unfortunate tragedies in Jewish-Christian relations, for 2,000 years, for which the Church has apologized and repented, right? The Church Fathers are not infallible in everything that they say, and they were human beings like the rest of us, and they had some pretty wise things to say, but sometimes they could talk like idiots.
2: Carl, thanks so much for your call today from Albany. We're going to close with this question from an anonymous texter in Des Moines. Dr. Anders, could you speak to the understanding of experiential conversion in the Reformed tradition and how a Catholic might engage Protestants in this topic?
1: Yeah, so I'm not exactly sure what we're talking about here, except that the Reformed Church has a very well-thought-out they call it the Ordo Salutis, a sort of a metaphysical theory about the way conversion happens, from God's elect conversion happens, to his effectual call of the individual, that is, he draws a person to himself in a way that they can't resist, to to regeneration in the Holy Spirit that changes their character, to the act of faith by which they have Christ's righteousness imputed to them, followed up by the infusion of the Holy Spirit and the sanctification of the person. And they have this sort of well-worked-out metaphysics. And in experiential religion, so this would be, say, like Puritan literature, the Puritan divines accepted that metaphysics, that ontology, as a matter of faith and dogma. Then they went about trying to map it onto human psychology. And so some of them were actually quite sophisticated psychologists, probably none more so than Jonathan Edwards. His book, Religious Affections, is a fascinating work of religious psychology based on the principles of Reformed dogmatics. I appreciate some of their psychological insights. I think their dogmatics is just completely nuts, right? and ultimately, it led to the breakdown of Puritanism because none of them could agree on those interior principles. And so Janice Knight's book, Orthodoxies in Massachusetts, details how the attempt to build a perfect church in the New World broke down into 50,000 different perfect churches that were all at war with one another and mutually excommunicating.
2: Thanks so much for your question, Dr. David Andrews. Thank you, sir.
1: Thanks, Tom.
2: See you next time here on EWTN's Call to Communion. I'm Tom Price. Have a wonderful day, and God bless.
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15: It was 1955. I arrived 2 months early, weighing only 2 pounds. Babies that small rarely survive. Because of my premature birth, oxygen was needed to keep me alive. Unfortunately, it affected my vision. My parents believed God would take care of me. Despite limited vision, no hearing, and mobility issues, my parents loved me unconditionally. Some people can't cope with a premature infant. One lady took one look at me and asked my mother why she didn't have an abortion. My father threw her out of the house. An abortion? Never. My parents would not, could not, throw me away. Without any medical explanation, my hearing and nervous system developed normally.
16: Now, many signs and wonders were done among the people by the hands of the apostles. And they were all together in Solomon's portico. None of the rest dared join them, but the people held them in high honor. More than ever, believers were added to the Lord, multitudes, both of men and women, so that they even carried out the sick into the streets and laid them on beds and pallets, that as Peter came by, at least his shadow might fall on some of them. The people also gathered from the towns around Jerusalem, bringing the sick and those afflicted with unclean spirits, and they were all healed. But the high priest rose up, and all who were with him, that is, the party of the Sadducees, and filled with jealousy, they arrested the apostles and put them in the common prison. At night, an angel of the Lord opened the prison doors and brought them out.
17: Go and stand in the temple and speak to the people all the words of this life.
16: When they heard this, they entered the temple at daybreak and taught.
18: 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I specialize in life insurance, long-term care insurance, disability insurance, and retirement annuities. 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Again, I'm Knights of Columbus Assistant General Agent Walker Borman. Thank you, and God bless.

0: There was no single event. It was more gradual. You know, eventually you just don't go one Sunday, and then you don't go two Sundays in a row. Then went through a divorce and ended up being a single parent. If I didn't have church or God, I would be back at that lonely stage, that trouble stage. Whenever you get anxious and worry about things, you just know that Jesus has it under control.
1: If you've been away from the Catholic Church for any reason, visit CatholicsComeHome.org.

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1: Weekend, President Trump's 50% tariffs on Canadian imports took effect. Prime Minister Mark Carney promised Canada will impose retaliatory measures. Today, UK Prime Minister Andy Burnham made his first overseas trip since taking office. He and other European leaders traveled to Kyiv, where they joined President Zelensky for the 35th anniversary of Ukraine's independence. Pope Leo XIV makes one of his strongest appeals yet against war. During a major Catholic gathering in the Italian city of Rimini, the Holy Father warned against a culture that, quote, rearms minds, words, and nations. He also called on the faithful to respond with mercy and a commitment to peace. I'm Veronica Dudo with EWTN News Nightly. 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
3: Hey, tremendous Monday to each and every one of you. I hope you had a great weekend. Welcome to EWTN's Open Line. Father John Trigilio, are the students back?
4: We're back, and we are having our first day of class on Wednesday.
3: Yeah, I thought your beard was a little whiter.
4: Father, there's Trigilio. More on my chin than on my head.
3: Yeah. Father Trigilio is in the house ready to answer your questions. 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The number is 833-288-EWTN. That's 833-288-3986. If you're outside the United States and Canada, your number is 1-205-271-2985, and we'll even put you straight to the front of the line at 1-205-271-2985. And you can always send us an email. The email address is openline@ewtn.com. I'm Jack Williams. Pedro Quiles producing the program. Your call screener is Matt Gubensky and Michael McCall monitoring our social media feeds. And also checking the text line. You can text your question to Father Father Trigilio. Just text your question to the same main call-in number, 833-288-3986. Give us your first name, how you're listening, and your brief question, and it may find its way to us by the end of the program. And our host to see us every Monday, the ever-whitening Father John Trigilio. How are you?
4: I'm doing fine, thank you.
3: I would imagine, as much as we joke around, there's a certain energy that comes with a new school year.
4: Oh, absolutely. Seeing new faces and seeing the old tired ones come back. Yeah, we had the guys just finished a 5-day retreat, so they're in a good spiritual mood right now.
3: Awesome. Okay, here's one, Father. I'll just ask this question, and I'll see you in about 55 minutes. Norm wants to know, what were the true origins of the Protestant Reformation?
4: Wow, okay. That might take 56 minutes, okay? Historically speaking, Martin Luther is considered the focal point of the beginning of the Protestant Reformation, but he just didn't exist in a vacuum. But for the sake of brevity, in 1517, he's the one who nailed his 95 Theses on the door of the cathedral in Germany. Now, that was the standard practice if you're going to have a discussion or a debate, a disputation. So that wasn't the thing. But his 95 propositions were of particular interest. Now, the background to this is that, yes, there were things going on in the church, not the church herself, the institution, but people in the church. So, yeah, we had a few bad popes. We had some very bad popes, wicked popes. But we also had, you know, if you crunch the numbers, we had more good popes than bad popes. But even one bad one's not good. And we had some bad bishops, bad priests. But we also had bad parents, bad kids, bad barons and kings and whatnot. So we're not sweeping anything under the carpet. But at the same time, you don't want to throw the baby out with the bathwater. At the same time as his theological disputations arose, there was also a political and economic thing that was going on behind the scenes. The German aristocracy, a lot of the barons and nobility, wanted to separate from the Holy Roman Emperor, and they wanted to unify themselves as a German state, which at that point, at the time of Martin Luther in the beginning, was part of the Holy Roman Empire. And so one way of separating yourselves from the Holy Roman Emperor, who was also very Catholic, is to separate from the Catholic Church. So you had some barons and nobility who saw this as an opportunity. If Martin Luther and his gang, and they could care less what the theological disputes were about, but if this would separate from the Holy Roman Emperor, all the better. And then you had also the economic concerns that were going on, and you know, feudalism was being replaced by a middle class. All these things contributed, but the main line was this rebellion of church authority. And Martin Luther's main premise was sola fide, faith alone would save you, and sola scriptura, only the scriptures. And the Council of Trent solemnly condemned those as heresies, because as we know, Pope Benedict said it so well, it's both and not either or. So it's not whether it's faith or works, it's faith and works. It's not just sacred scripture, it's sacred scripture and sacred tradition. We have the Petrine ministry of the popes and their successors, and we also have the apostolic ministry of the bishops who are successors of the apostles. Seven sacraments, Martin Luther wanted only two. He threw seven books out of the Old Testament, out of the Bible, because it didn't fit into his theology. But his wanting of reform, some of his reforms were absolutely needed. There was some things going on, again, not in the church herself, but by members of the church. So you had people who were squeezing the limits, so to speak. Yes, you had people who were selling indulgences, but the church never endorsed that, because selling of or the attempt to sell indulgences is simony. It's a sin. It's condemned by the church. Nevertheless, you had some individuals who were doing that, but you don't throw out the good practice because some people abuse it. Any more than you would say, oh, we've had a few bad teachers, let's get rid of education. No. We had some bad soldiers, let's get rid of the military. No. We had some bad priests and hierarchy, let's get rid of that. No. What you do is you challenge those who are in those positions to do and be better. And those who do not, you subject them to the appropriate punishments or removal. So Martin Luther started it, and then from that we see not just his rupture, his break in establishing the Lutheran Church, but then people broke from that. And then you've got John Calvin and the Swiss Reformers. You had in the church over in England, the Church of England, with King Henry VIII and Thomas Cranmer. And now you got to the point where you've got so many, not just hundreds, but even 1,000 of these Protestant denominations, which flowed from this first act of Martin Luther. But he wasn't the first schism. We had a prior schism back in the 11th century when the Eastern Orthodox split from the Catholic Church. But we can certainly find assurance that we just had a reading today in our gospel on this wonderful feast of on Sunday, we had this wonderful gospel passage of the Petrine ministry. Jesus said, "Thou art Peter, upon this rock I will build my church." And the Bishop of Rome, okay, the successor of St. Peter, is today Pope Leo XIV, a direct successor of the first pope, the first bishop of Rome, St. Peter. So, ubi Petrus, ibi Ecclesia, where Peter is, there is the church. And so we can find assurance that we are in the true church that Christ established. He said, this is my church. He is building it. The Pope is his representative. It's not the Pope's church. It's Christ's church, but the Pope is his vicar here on earth. So, yeah, Luther and the beginning of the Protestant Reformation we find in the 16th century. But then as time goes on, they further disintegrate, other denominations break from other ones, and now we've got so many of that. But we do have the original line still intact of the Catholic Church that Christ himself established.
3: You know, it's interesting if you look at this. You know, we muddled through almost 1,100 years without any sort of a fracture. Then there was a fracture, but it was basically patriarchal, minimally doctrinal. And then you go another 400 and plus years, and Martin Luther comes along. And when you have a strictly doctrinal break in 500 years, you're good for 1,500. And then in the next 500, you have tens of thousands of splinter groups.
4: Yeah.
3: And I think it really shows the difference between what happened between the Orthodox and the Catholics, and the difference between that and what happened with Martin Luther.
4: Oh, absolutely. And you can see that the Protestant Reformation was definitely very heavy on the doctrinal the debate and discussion, and then the rejection of something that the Church has always taught. Now, it's true, Council of Trent very clearly enunciated there are seven sacraments. That didn't mean that before Trent, that's not what the Church taught. Thomas Aquinas in his Summa Theologica explained this. St. Augustine, it goes back to the time of the Apostles that the Church believed there were seven sacraments. It wasn't until Luther and others disputed it that the Church had to come down and say, yes, this is formally what we believe.
3: 833-288-EWTN's our toll-free number. 833-288-3986. It's Open Line Monday with Father John Trigilio.

0: This is EWTN Daily Saint, where each story reminds us that holiness is possible in every age. Saint Bartholomew was among the 12 apostles called to proclaim the gospel of Jesus Christ. Traditionally identified with Nathanael, he was introduced to Jesus by Saint Philip. When the apostle Philip first told him about Jesus of Nazareth, he was skeptical. But when they met, Jesus disclosed having knowledge of things about Bartholomew that amazed him, and he made a remarkable profession of faith, saying, "Rabbi, you are the Son of God. You are the King of Israel." He was a faithful disciple of Jesus. Tradition holds that after Christ's ascension into heaven, Bartholomew proclaimed the gospel in Mesopotamia, Persia, India, and Armenia. After undertaking many labors in his missionary travels and overcoming many dangers, he gave his life for Christ by being flayed alive and crucified. May the life of Saint Bartholomew inspire you to grow closer to Christ today. Saint Bartholomew, pray for us. To sign up for the Daily Saint emails, please visit EWTN.com/Daily Saint.
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0: occasion too. And if I'm telling you, if you spend more than about 10 seconds with one of these children's programs, the next thing you know, you're giving your head a shake and you've been standing there 10 minutes. I think that's where the children of all ages part comes in.
1: I was a guest on Brother Leo's show once many years ago.
0: Hey, Brother Leo. Did he experiment on you?
1: No, I think I did a magic trick.
0: Okay, there you go. To the phones we go. First up today is Felicia in Kansas City, Kansas, listening on Catholic Radio Network. Felicia, thank you so much for holding through the break. You are on with Father Trigilio.
2: Hello, Father. How are you?
1: Okay.
2: I have a question, and it's really a quick question. Does it make a difference whether you pray the rosary with a bead? Normally speaking, because I'm so busy, I'm driving around, I usually just say my rosary in the car, and I just wondered if, you know, if it makes a difference. And I'll hang up because I am driving.
1: Okay. That's good. We want you to be safe. Yeah, now I have a rosary in my car that's it's very small. It's only got 10 beads on it because it's easier to use and drive at the same time. Whatever that was, someone tooted the horn or something. So yeah, but if you have the abridged rosary, which most people have today, it has the five decades on there, and you can use that to do the whole rosary. The original Dominican rosary, all right, had all the mysteries that were at that time, the joyful, the sorrowful, and the glorious, and then Pope Saint John Paul II gave us the luminous mysteries, but I asked the Dominicans, they did not add another five beads to their rosary. They had the original one that St. Dominic gave, but the Church in her wisdom abridged that because most people will do one set per day or at one moment. So if you have the 50 beads, that's fine. If you only have 10, just, you know, how you pray it is up to you. But the standard traditional practice is to meditate on one of those sets of the mysteries. So exactly how many you have or use, they're still considered a rosary. It's still a sacramental.
0: I always thought it was kind of neat and a special gift from God that he gave us a decade as kind of our standard manufacturer's equipment.
1: Yes, when you think of, you know, this was before, you know, the metric system came in. that God gave us 10 fingers. So if you're actually, sometimes your rosary breaks or you lose it or whatever. I give them out when I was hospital chaplain. You got 10 right here. You can still do the rosary.
0: 833-288-EWTN's our toll-free number, 833-288-3986. 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
3: Hi, Father Trigilio, and hello to everyone there. I actually have two questions, and I hope it doesn't take long. So my first question to you is, I'm a devout Catholic. I'm doing my best. I was off the wagon for a while. With that being said, I respect and I love, you know, my Virgin Mary, Mary, Fatima. Is there a difference if I pray more to the Guadalupe or Lady of Lavang? And my second question is, as me, you know, being more into my faith, is it bad if I celebrate Halloween? And I have grandkids, so my children, you know, they're Catholic, but, you know, not 100% there. You know what I mean? So is it bad if I participate by buying my kids, my grandkids, you know, costumes? So those were my two questions.
1: Okay. Very good. I would say let's start with the easier one there. There's nothing intrinsically evil about the American celebration of Halloween. At least I grew up with it, with me and my brothers, and you know we dressed up as you know, Superman, Batman, Green Lantern, and whatnot. It's when it starts to become very much more macabre, and it's not, again, like I remember in eighth grade someone had a Munster mask. They looked like Herman Munster. okay, there's nothing intrinsically evil about that. But when people start getting into the devil things, the witches and warlocks, and it's not just tongue-in-cheek, it's not just

0: something fun for the kiddies, but now it's borderline with the occult. You know, you got adults now who are not only just getting dressed up, but they're spending a lot of money on this, and they're getting into weird stuff. There's where the danger comes in. I always told my Catholic parents, you know, if you want your kids to go out for Halloween and go door-to-door, get some candy, but also make sure that they know that Hallows Eve is about Hallows, saints. All Saints Day is the big holy day. So not only, you know, that we bring them to Mass because it's a holy day of obligation, but also in the parish, I would ask the kids to dress up as one of their favorite saints. And, you know, whether they're going to wear that the night before or not was up to their mom and dad. But, you know, we don't want our Catholic kids to feel like they're ostracized, or, you know, they're like the Amish or something like that. But the same token, we have to be careful. So if you are going to go to a Halloween party, you know, make sure it's appropriate. You know, it's one thing just to have innocent fun. It's another thing to get into areas that, you know, can be invitations to something darker, where, you know, people are starting to find that the occult is comfortable, something that people are getting curious about. There's where I would draw the line. And in many cases, I would say yes, you know, depending on what kind of party it is, what's being celebrated, you know, the gore and the hideousness, that doesn't necessarily need to be there. But I dressed up as Dracula one year when I was in eighth grade. It wasn't anything, you know, mortal sin about that, or even a venial sin. But the same token, as soon as the party was over or whatever, I got my chocolates, you had to take it off, and that was the end of it. Now these people, they get into it. They actually have fangs put into their dentures. You know, like I said, there's more money spent on Halloween than on some of these legitimate feast days like Christmas and Easter, and that's something pathetic. So using prudence. Now, the second question, what was it that she also asked?
1: Honoring
0: about
1: Mary under various titles.
0: Oh, don't worry about which title you pick, because it's the same lady. I had a friend of mine in high school seminary. He thought they were all different women. So he was asking the professor, you know, who's better, Our Lady of Lourdes or Lady of Fatima? He said, listen, it's the same woman. She has different titles. So whichever one you like, whichever one you have a devotion to, Mary's going to appreciate your devotion to her, and I don't think she has a preference. You know, that's based you de gustibus non disputandum est, as St. Thomas Aquinas would say, there's no argument in taste or opinion. So, you know, pick the one you like and stick with it.
1: God bless you, Veronica. Thanks so much for the phone call today. Still some open lines for you at 833-288-EWTN. That's 833-288-3986. I'm sure you have some upperclassmen there that are saying, what do you mean you dressed up like Dracula? You've been sucking the life out of them for 3 years, they think.
0: Well, they think my Ferriola is my Dracula cape still.
1: There you go. We got a text here from Tina, and she says, hello, Father. I am wondering if the same blessing can be extended to other items that are touched to an item that was originally touched to a first, second, or third class relic.
0: Well, this thing isn't radioactive, okay? So, you know, it's like if you had uranium-238 and you got something radioactive by touching it, then that thing could, you know, irradiate something else. As you could tell, I was a chemistry major. The thing is, a first-class relic is an actual part of the saint themselves, a piece of skin, flesh, bone, hair, or whatever. And then a second class relic is something that they wore or touched. And then a third class is something that was a thing that you and I have, like a piece of a cloth that we touch to a first class relic. Now, once you've got a third class relic, you can't make any more relics out of that. But you can touch a first class relic and make it into a third class. That's how it works.
1: 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Marianne, you are on with Father John Trigilio.
2: Hi, Father. My question is actually a follow-up to the lady who called about saying the rosary while she was driving.
0: Mm-hmm.
2: My question is, if you're listening to an audio while you're driving and you don't need the beads to actually help you keep count of your Hail Marys, but you're meditating along with the audio, is it absolutely necessary that you still have to handle the beads?
0: No. No, that's a good point to make. You do not have to actually have the beads in your hand for it to count as a rosary. The beads help, and obviously they are sacramental, so there is some grace that's conferred by using them, but also praying the rosary, you get grace from that. So, you know, if you're driving, I say keep your hands on the wheel, 10 and 2, okay? I took my driver's license when I was in high school seminary, okay? And yes, you know, like I mentioned, you can use your fingers, but if your hands are busy, listening to the rosary, just like sometimes when I'm driving, I'll listen to some of one of the liturgy of the hours, like midday prayer or mid-morning prayer, and pray along with that if I'm not able to use the breviary at the time.
1: And listening to a recording of the rosary, perfectly legitimate. We do it.
0: Yes, it is.
1: We've done it twice a day for 35 years.
0: Absolutely. So it can be recorded. You can watch it live or recorded on EWTN. I mean, how many times? I love those taped version they had. I think it's still being played on EWTN. People praying it in the rosary in different languages from around the world.
1: Yep. Yep, with the little girl, the Sound of Music open.
0: Yes.
1: God bless you, Marianne. Thanks for that question today. 833-288-EWTN is our toll-free number. 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
1: 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It's Rosary Monday today, Father John. John is a first-time caller in the great state of Montana, listening on Sirius XM Channel 130. John, you are on with Father Trigilio.
10: Hi, Father. I just wanted to ask a question. When I pray the rosary, in the symbology of it, you have, you know, 5 decades that you pray, then you have 10 Hail Marys. Do the 5 decades represent the 5 wounds of Christ, and the 10 Hail Marys represent the 10 commandments? And does the 5 wounds of Christ represent his attachment to humanity?
0: Well, you certainly can, you know, extrapolate meaning to that. I don't necessarily think that that was the official or the first intent as St. Dominic was given the rosary by Our Lady. However,
1: it was more like the 150 Psalms, huh?
0: Yeah, they had the 150. And the practice of having beads or knots goes back to even Old Testament times, because people would pray from memory the 150 Psalms. And so the using of beads or knots, because we see this in other faiths other than in the Catholic religion. But I think you can, and I certainly would, you know, use it as a means of meditation and think about, yes, it's wonderful to think of the 5 wounds of Christ. You got the 10 commandments. If you put the spiritual and corporal works of mercy together, there's many different meanings, but in terms of one final or official one, you know, and when Pope John Paul added the 5 luminous mysteries, I mean, some people got bent out of shape and said, hello, this is a sacramental. It's not a sacrament. We can't create more sacraments. There's only 7 than they were instituted by Christ. But sacramentals, like the rosary, like the scapular, and, you know, everyone's familiar with the brown scapular, but there's also the black scapular for Our Lady of Sorrows, which, by the way, is on September 15th. You got the green scapular, the blue scapular, all different devotions. We have different medals. So I do like, you know, what you propose here as a means of meditation.
1: Me too.
0: And I would say promote that yourself. Share that with other people.
1: Does that help, John?
10: Yeah, no, it does. I just want to make sure I wasn't leading myself astray.
0: No, I thought of that. No, that was a good meditation. I'm glad you shared it with us.
1: 833-288-3986. Deb is up next in Albany, New York, listening on Sirius XM Channel 130. Deb, you're on with Father Trigilio.
11: Hi, Father. Hi, Jack. I came into the Catholic Church in 2022, in great part due to the wonderful, fabulous ministry of EWTN. And I began doing the rosary with Mother Angelica at 9:30 at night. I'm now in my 70s, and I can't stay up that late. So I do my rosary every night. But because I want to get through all of the mysteries, I only do 3 Hail Marys for each mystery. Am I, like, really a bad person, or skipping Mary or the Lord or anybody? I can get through all the mysteries that way.
1: I'm going to tell you, I don't know how you haven't been arrested yet.
0: Yeah, we're sending the friars over to your house with a search warrant. You're not breaking any rules. I mean, but technically the rosary is and again, we go back to the one that St. Dominic was given by the Virgin Mary, that's promoted by the Dominican Order, has 10 Hail Marys for each of the mysteries. But there are different types of rosaries, and like the Chaplet of 7 Sorrows has 7 Hail Marys for the 7 Sorrows. So if you're going to pray 3, that's fine. It's not the thing that you get as many as you can, whether it's as I say, you know, if you do what you're doing That's
1: the
0: great.
1: The triune of Deb.
0: You know, three Hail Marys is better than no Hail Marys. I would just say, don't shortchange yourself. Try your best to get all 10 in, because, you know, it's going to be more efficacious to you. But what you're doing is not wrong. You're not doing anything bad. It's just like if, you know, because this is optional, it's devotional. We tell people, you know, some people do more than one rosary a day, but it's not a number game. It's not quantity. It's the quality.
1: Does that give you some comfort, Deb?
11: Yes, thank you so much. I really appreciate it.
1: You're very welcome. We appreciate the phone call today. 833-288-EWTN is our toll-free number, 833-288-3986. I'm staking claim to this, Father. Right. Janae in Louisiana writes in, what is the process to become an extraordinary minister of Holy Communion? Is there a blessing you must get? Does this change from diocese to diocese? Can a priest just depute anyone in the church? Thank you.
0: Okay. Well, that's a very good question. And yes, normally speaking, you should be authorized and delegated by the bishop. Each diocese has a particular requirements, age and preparation. You have to go and be certified, take some instructions, and you must be, you know, obviously a practicing Catholic who's, if they're married, in a valid marriage in the church, and you need to be, you know, have a letter from your pastor that recommends you. Now, in an emergency, a priest can ask any Catholic who's in good standing. He can delegate you at that particular Mass for that one-time occasion if he needs to. This isn't just for his convenience, but I've had that occasion happen to me once in 38 years of priesthood. I had to ask someone because there was nobody available, and I asked someone if they could do it because we had 200-300 people. And there was a Mass following that one. Now, that being said, the process of being delegated by the bishop usually has a time limit, needs to be renewed. And those persons, again, they're extraordinary, not meaning that you're special, okay? Extraordinary means out of the ordinary. The ordinary minister of Holy Communion is the bishop, priest, or deacon. Extraordinary ministers are those lay people or religious who are delegated, like I said, by the bishop or an emergency by the priest celebrating the Mass, but when it's necessary, okay? And Rome has issued a number of documents on the proper use of extraordinary ministers, and they should, you know, be used on those occasions where it's warranted. And because unlike someone who's delegated or appointed as an elector at Mass or, you know, one of the servers, the extraordinary ministers, they don't want this to appear that this is a normal function, even though you have that certification. So I've read recently where documents say that, you know, it'd be good that they not necessarily process in with the priest and the servers, but when the proper time comes, when it's time to give Holy Communion, then they come forward, the priest gives them communion, but they're not to appear as concelebrants or in any way, shape, or form something similar to that. In the early days, you know, they had them wearing albs and wearing medallions, and in some parishes they actually were in the sanctuary before at the sign of peace, and they were all given the Holy Communion before the Lamb of God. Those things are considered improper.
1: Back to the phones we go. David is a first-time caller in Nacogdoches, Texas, listening on Holy Name Radio. David, you're on with Father Trujillo.
12: Hello, Father.
0: Hi.
12: Hi. Got a question. I just enrolled my mother-in-law, is 99 years old, in hospice, and the question came up a couple of days ago and about DNR, and I'm wondering what the church's stance is on that.
0: Okay. Yes, I recall having to make that decision myself when my mother was still alive and she was in the hospital, and you know, she had severe problems, heart issues, and her body was literally shutting down. The do not resuscitate, that's what the DNR represents. Do not resuscitate means that if someone is in the dying process and you doing, say, CPR on them would make things worse. Obviously, someone who's very elderly, who's got osteoporosis, you doing CPR could crack their ribs and even make it worse. If they're already dying of cancer, if death is imminent, then you can sign that DNR and say, okay, you can allow them to die a natural death. That's not considered in any way, shape, or form euthanasia. Now, that being said, if somebody's relatively healthy and all of a sudden they go into cardiac arrest, you can't have a DNR and have it be morally binding if this person is in relatively good health. It's just that they had a heart attack. Even if they're if they have a disease and something, but they're not in the dying process. Somebody could live a long life. You know, they could be in remission from cancer, and they have a heart attack, and they're not in their upper 90s or whatever. Yes, you should. They could. It would be proper to give them CPR, but if they're stage 4 cancer and they're already hooked up to machines and that. So it always depends on the particular situation. But we want to make a distinction between active and passive euthanasia. Passive euthanasia is when you withhold something that is necessary. A DNR is not considered necessary in all cases. Sometimes it is required that you give someone CPR. But in some cases, as you mentioned with your mother-in-law, that would not be necessary. Now, if you go ahead and say, do the resuscitation, that's not wrong either. That's a choice that needs to be made by the person and the people who have, authority, but it's a form that you fill out. That's why some of these living wills are a little too specific. You need to give someone
1: a durable power of attorney.
0: Who have the authority to then consult with a priest and say what's the moral parameters I need to operate here, as opposed to you listing every single possibility. Because what's ordinary means in one day was extraordinary the day before.
1: We head next to Bogalusa, Louisiana. Susan is a first-time caller listening on Sirius XM Channel 130. Susan, thanks so much for calling back. You are on with Father Trujillo.
13: Oh, thank you. Good afternoon, Father. I just have a question about a rosary that I received in the mail. I'm on every mailing list of every Catholic organization in the world, and I get rosaries a lot. But this one was different, and the beads are all different colors. And when I took it to my priest to bless it, he said it was a mission rosary. And I'm planning to give it away, so I'm just wanting to know what that even means.
0: Yeah, that's new to me. I don't know if I have it in my pocket. Oh, I do. I have a rosary that has the colors of the Italian flag, red, white, and green on it, okay? Whatever the colors are fine, whether it's clear or colored or all black or brown or white or mother of pearl, the different colors. Now, both my parents were involved in the Crucille, and so the colors of the rainbow, especially back in the old days, was not considered something to be nervous about. I mean, today, you see the rainbow, the first thing people ask, oh, is this something to do with gays and lesbians? that's not the case here with the rosary. So if you got one that's different colors, it could be something to represent the missions in that.
1: Let me jump in here, Father, for one second. Susan, is each decade a different color?
0: Or is it each bead?
1: Oh, did we lose Susan?
13: Pardon?
1: Is each decade a different color bead? Yeah, so this was...
13: Yeah, each decade is a different...
1: So this is a rosary that was designed in February of 1951 by Venerable Archbishop Fulton J. Sheen.
0: Whoa!
1: And each of its five decades features a different color to represent a specific continent or region of the world, uniting prayer for global evangelization and missions. The green is for the forests and grasslands of Africa. Blue is for the ocean and islands of the Pacific. White is for Europe, the home of the Holy Father. Red is for the fire of faith in the Americas. And yellow is for the morning light of Asia.
0: You learn something every day.
13: Yes, sir.
1: And with Father, and with Fulton Sheen being beatified next month, that's really pretty cool that you called today, Susan.
13: Absolutely. Thank you so much.
1: God bless you. Sorry to jump in there, Father, but...
0: No, I'm glad you did. but I've seen the one with each bead is a different color as
1: well. Yes, I have too, yeah. Got a text here from an anonymous texter.
0: Uh-oh.
1: Who says, and this, we feel this one every once in a while, and it's a good thing to revisit occasionally. He says, good afternoon. I would like to ask, when going to confession, is it necessary to go into full details about a sin, especially one that is lustful, or can one simply say, I committed adultery, to preserve the priest's dignity and purity in hearing the sin?
0: That's an excellent question, and something I talk about with the seminarians, and they're preparing them, especially the deacons who will be ordained priests within a year or so. What you want to avoid are the lurid details, okay? But what you want to do is add things which would affect the gravity of the, So if someone says, I've committed the sin of adultery, it's important to say, is it's been more than once. Exact number, 28, 27, that's not needed. But if it was a one-time thing or this, a continuing thing that's going on, you need to confess that. Obviously, we don't want any names. We don't want any particular examples. But, if someone's committing adultery, obviously, if you're married, that's a sin and you're cheating on your wife. And if you're fooling around with someone who else is married to someone else, so because now that aggravates it further. And what's the age of that person? Okay, so you could be committing adultery, and if this person isn't an adult, that's even a more serious sin. There are aspects of the sin where number kind of species is what we would typically refer to as being a matter to confess without getting into the lurid details. All right, and just saying I broke the sixth commandment isn't really a good unless someone, when I was a hospital chaplain, if that's all I could get out of the person because they're sewing them up and they're giving them all kinds of pain medication, that's sufficient. But if someone's on a Saturday afternoon, they say, I've committed adultery, I would want me a little bit more. Like I said, is this continuing? Is this more than once? Obviously, the intent to stop this, to end this adulterous relationship is important. And sometimes the priest might ask you, are you going to break this off? Do you intend to at least try to stop it? Because you can't just, your first purpose of amendment can't be, I'm going to go to confession every time I do this. No, I have to want to make every effort to stop this in the future.
1: 833-288-EWTN is our toll-free number. 833-288-3986. Wide open phone lines and still time for your calls today. You know what impresses me as much as anything about Susan's call from Louisiana is what? That her pastor knew what it was. Arnie would like to know why. Oh boy, what would the world look like here, Father? Arnie wants to know, why can't we repent after death?
0: Well, because your will is frozen. Okay, at the moment of death, your will is frozen, almost like my computer does every day. Okay, because while you're alive, you can choose to do good or do evil. You can also choose to repent from doing the evil that you had done. Or if the good that you failed to do, all right? But once you die, your will is permanently frozen. That's why people in heaven can't sin, and the people in hell can't repent. It's too late. While you're still alive, okay, while your soul and your body are still united, you still have that opportunity to say, I'm sorry, okay, to truly repent from your sins. But once you die, once your soul leaves the body, it's too late. That's why, you know, the church's teaching on purgatory is so wonderful, is that these are people who were repentant. It's not giving them a second chance, but they're getting cleansed of their temporal punishment due to sin. But if you were had a mortal sin and you were unrepentant and you died, you couldn't even make a perfect act of contrition, you're going to go to the bad place, and that's the end of that.
1: Jim writes in, since the Last Supper took place during the Passover meal, what would it have looked like from a cultural standpoint when Jesus instituted the Eucharist in the middle of that meal?
0: It would have been different. I mean, certainly, it was so different that, you know, the three synoptic gospels very, very precisely, very meticulously have the exact phrase that Jesus said, this is my body, this is my blood, all three, Matthew, Mark, and Luke. Now, John's gospel doesn't have the institution narrative in it, not because he didn't believe it. He was certainly there, okay? But John's writing for people who are already Christians. Matthew, Mark, and Luke are writing for those potential Christians, all right? Whether they're Jews who are possibly converting, Gentiles, okay, or Romans. So the addition that Jesus put, he ends one, the Old Testament, the Old Covenant, and now fulfills it and gives us the New Covenant. And that's why he says, this is my blood of the New Covenant.
1: Teresa's up next, a first-time caller in San Antonio, Texas, listening on Guadalupe Radio. Teresa, you're on with Father John Trudrillo.
14: Hi. My question is, in the celebration of the Mass, the priest raises both the chalice and the host individually for the consecration. So why does he break off a piece of the host and still put it in the chalice?
0: Okay, well, the two separate kneelings, okay, or genuflections, because the priest separately consecrates the bread from consecrating the wine. And Fulton Sheen, who we just mentioned a few moments ago, made this beautiful explanation many times on his television program, which I use myself and explain this to people when I was teaching OCIA and in our book on Catholicism for Dummies, that the separate consecration, when you separate body from blood, that's death. Okay, so that's why the Mass is a reenactment of Calvary, where Jesus died, and so the separation of body from blood, those pronouncement of the words is what is efficacious there. Now, at the commingling, where a little piece of the host is broken off just before the Lamb of God, okay, that represents, it symbolizes, okay, that Jesus is risen, okay, body and soul are reunited, he's no longer dead, it's the risen Christ, it's the risen flesh and blood we receive at communion, not dead flesh and blood. So we have the separation at the consecration, and at communion we're receiving the risen Lord, and part of that is also the commingling, where it symbolizes the union of divinity. Christ is divine, he's also human. Two natures, human and divine nature, united to the one divine person. We call it the hypostatic union. So it symbolizes that as well.
1: How's that, Teresa?
14: Oh, that's beautiful. Thank you so much. I appreciate it.
1: Father, that is the most concise, clear, understandable explanation I've ever heard as an answer to that question.
0: Well, you can thank Uncle Fulty.
1: Minerva wants to know, what's the oldest religion?
0: The oldest religion, I would have to say that's
1: humanism.
0: it started with Adam and Eve, and even though the covenant was begun with Abraham and then Moses on Mount Sinai, the Jewish people claim it goes back to Adam and Eve, and I'm going to go with them.
1: And very quickly, in the minute or so we have left here, Sonia wants to know, how do I respond to the charge that the papacy has inherited its powers and office from the Roman emperor?
0: Well, that's nonsense, okay? I've read that too, and people said that it was Constantine, okay, in the 4th century. Hello, Pope St. Peter, okay, the first pope was, okay, martyred under Emperor Nero, all right, and so were his immediate successors, Linus, Cletus, Clement, Sixtus, and so forth. So the Roman emperors were against them for 300 years. So that's all, I mean, if that were the case, then we would say the church began in the 4th century. It did not. It began back in the 1st with Jesus and St. Peter.
1: Poppycock.
0: Poppycock.
1: Father, would you leave us with a blessing?
0: Benedicat vos omnipotens Deus Pater, et Filius, et Spiritus Sanctus. Amen.
1: Amen. On behalf of our host, Father John Trigilio, our producer, Pedro Quiles, our call screener, Matt Gubensky, and social media maven, Mr. Michael McCall, I'm Jack Williams. Thanks so much for tuning in. Back at it tomorrow with Father Wade. Until then, God bless.

0: The 12th Annual Divino Niño Festival will be held Saturday, September 5th at the Shrine of the Most Blessed Sacrament in Hanceville, Alabama. 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
6: Hi, my name is Walker Borman, Assistant General Agent with the Knights of Columbus, serving Catholic families in Cedar Rapids. 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Again, I'm Knights of Columbus Assistant General Agent Walker Borman. Thank you, and God bless.

0: Now, Peter and John were going up to the temple at the hour of prayer, the ninth hour, and a man, lame from birth, was being carried, whom they laid daily at that gate of the temple which is called Beautiful, to ask alms of those who entered the temple. Seeing Peter and John about to go into the temple, he asked for alms. And Peter directed his gaze at him with John.
1: Look at us.
0: And he fixed his attention upon them, expecting to receive something from them.
2: I have no silver and gold, but I give you what I have. In the name of Jesus Christ of Nazareth, walk.
0: And he took him by the right hand and raised him up. Immediately his feet and ankles were made strong. And leaping up, he stood and walked and entered the temple with them, walking and leaping and praising God. All the people saw him walking and praising God and recognized him as the one who sat for alms at the beautiful gate of the temple. They were filled with wonder and amazement at what had happened to him. While he clung to Peter and John, all the people ran together to them in the portico called Solomon's, astounded.
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3: We are launching an economic onslaught against Iran's financial connections around the globe.
2: The White House is unveiling new sanctions against Iran. Speaking from the Treasury Department on Monday, Treasury Secretary Scott Bessent said Operation Economic Outcast will cut off Iran from exporting oil and from other trade. Firefighters in Nevada are continuing to battle the fast-moving Hawk Fire northwest of Reno. NBC's Steve Patterson reports heat and dry conditions have been fueling the blaze.
4: They jumped to more than 15,000 acres, forcing 40,000 people under mandatory evacuations, injuring six. The fire officials believe that the fire was human-caused. They're still investigating.
2: The FBI says anti-Catholic hate crimes rose sharply in 2025, according to newly released national data. The agency reports 84 Catholics were victimized in hate-motivated incidents last year, up from 63 cases in 2024. The numbers highlight ongoing concerns about hostility toward the church and the faithful, even as national violent crime rates continue to fall. And a growing number of colleges may offer a faster and more affordable path to a degree. Monica Nelson has the story.
5: Forbes says a growing number of colleges across the country are rolling out three-year bachelor degree programs. Supporters say the trend could help reduce student debt and get grads into the workforce sooner, but critics worry students might miss some of the broader educational experiences. At least 26 states now have a college offering a reduced credit three-year bachelor's program, and more than 70 institutions are either offering or exploring the model.
2: 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I'm Brooke Taylor, and this is listener-supported Relevant Radio.
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9: Well, hey, thanks for joining me. It is that hour in which we come together as a prayer community around the country and around the world, and we pray. We invoke God's great mercy. It's good to be with you today. Thank you so much for joining me and for allowing me to be part of your afternoon and certainly to pray with you. I just want to give you a very quick update, but I want to bring my colleague Brooke Taylor on with me. And Brooke, it's great to have you here with me as well. Thanks for praying with me.
10: Of course. I'm honored. So excited to be with
9: Happy
10: you.
9: Happy birthday to you, too. You had
10: Thank
9: your birthday
10: you.
9: Over the weekend. I thought of you on the Queenship of Mary. I was praying a rosary, and you came to mind. I thought, oh, let me pray for Brooke.
10: Thank you. And I know last week there was a birthday wish for me in the chaplet as well. And it just means the world. It was a beautiful, blessed day. Our daughter had a horse show. She takes horse therapy. And just thank you so much.
9: That's so cool. I hope you had a great weekend. I did.
10: Yes. Thanks.
9: And
10: good.
9: What an amazing weekend. Brooke and I last week, if you were tuned in, started our Friday. We wrapped up the Relevant Radio Pledge Drive. We have four of them a year. That was our summer one. And August is really always a pretty tough month. We came into the pledge drive with our microphones, and we probably had, what, 640,000, 650? I forget what the number was. It was in the 600s.
10: That's about right.
9: And I think we need about 150,000 an hour at least if we're going to get the goal. And when we signed off at the end of the broadcast, we fell short of hitting our goal. Second time in a row that happened. We were striking it before. And I thought, well, maybe it's an indicator of the economy or something that's going on.
10: Right.
9: But within, you know, so many people were listening, they continue to give by five, you know, within an hour and a half, maybe. I think we probably were very close to getting, if not had crossed the line, right? We crossed that line before Friday was over. Right now, the number's 3.2, right? Is that our latest number?
10: That's the last I heard as well. Thank God. So thank you. I think definitely a chaplet in Thanksgiving today for our beautiful, trusty family here.
9: And this hour, I just want to thank everyone who prays with me in this hour and who's listening right now, because what we do in about 30 minutes outperforms every single other hour that Brooke and I are on, and really any other day part. And that's not an indictment to anybody. It just shows the generosity and the largesse and the charity and the mercy of your heart. So thank you very much for having supported. I always love to see how this hour responds, and I know God's going to return your generosity. You might have been away last week. If you were, never too late to give. You can do it online or on the app. You could always call that number that we gave out a million times last week, 877-291-0123. That's the way you can do it. But you know, just pray for us, okay, and pray with us, and pray that God will use your gift in a way that will draw souls closer to him. So anyway, Brooke, anything in your heart you want to pray for today? Or
10: you know, in the news, maybe you heard, there was a beautiful address from Pope Leo. He welcomed members of the Marsodito Federation today. They're in Spain, and they are a group that cares and supports people with intellectual disabilities, also cerebral palsy, any number of handicaps. And he praised their work, and it made me cry. He said that he told the delegation that their mission is undoubtedly an arduous task involving much hidden work that no one sees and that only God can reward. And he just encouraged them, and it just made me want to pray for all those every day that are unseen, and they are bathing people. They're caring lovingly like a saint for those who are need diaper change, or they need baths or bed sores. A lot of nurses, a lot of caregivers, a lot of spouses and parents, that we will never see the incredible heroic love. And I just want to pray for their stamina, for their peace, that they feel the consolation that they're doing the Lord's work, and for those that they care for as well, and for protection of the most vulnerable.
9: Beautiful, beautifully said. And we'll certainly do that. Patrick Ayla, here's the news I wanted to share with
10: you. Yes, Patrick, I was waiting.
9: Thank you for allowing me to share it. Patrick's filling in for Nick. By the way, happy birthday to Nick today. Brooke, I didn't realize you and Nick had such birthday so close together.
10: Yes.
9: So Nick's birthday is today. Nick is the producer on the show here who handles all my audio, and he and Tom do a phenomenal job. Patrick is on the board with us today. But Nick sent me a text very early this morning saying that his wife was they were showing some movement. She's pregnant. She was due last Monday. She was due about a week ago. And so she's at least 7 days late. And so he called out today. He's home with her. I said, keep me in the loop. Let me know when she goes into full labor, and we'll make sure we cover her in prayer. So we can do that right now for her as well. We can pray for a safe delivery for Nick's second child. And Patrick, anything you want to pray for?
11: Yeah, I want to just add to that about Nick, just prayers for him and Olivia and for his family and for the upcoming baby Centovich, which we don't know if it's a boy or a girl yet. I've been trying to guess, and he's like, he's not telling. So, but prayers for baby Centovich and for all those mothers and fathers who are giving birth in the world.
9: Nick's first baby was a boy. Brooke, what do you think he's having?
10: I don't know. That's I'm going to say boy because I had a lot of boys. So.
9: Okay, and Patrick?
11: You know what? I'm going to be contrarian. I'm going to say it's going to be a girl.
9: I think I'll be the tiebreaker. I had three boys and then two girls right after that. So, Brooke, I know what you're talking about. You had a lot of boys. I'm going girl.
10: That's fun. Either way, it's a win-win. Yeah, so exciting.
9: We'll see. Hopefully tomorrow I may be able to let everybody know. But let's pray right now. We will pray for Nick and for everyone, for you in a particular way. And as I said, if you join me and you're on hold, I'll get you on the air. Patrick is going to take your calls or your intentions on our X platform at Drew Mariani Show. Okay, at Drew Mariani Show, and follow us on all of our social media. Let's pray. In the name of the Father and of the Son and of the Holy Spirit. Amen. You expired, Jesus, but the source of life gushed forth for souls, and the ocean of mercy opened up for the whole world. O font of life, unfathomable, divine mercy, envelop the whole world and empty yourself out upon us. O blood and water which gushed forth from the heart of Jesus as a fountain of mercy for us.
10: I trust in you.
9: O blood and water which gushed forth from the heart of Jesus as a fountain of mercy for us.
10: I trust in you.
9: O blood and water which gushed forth from the heart of Jesus as a fountain of mercy for us.
10: I trust in you.
9: Our Father who art in heaven, hallowed be thy name. Thy kingdom come, thy will be done on earth as it is in heaven.
10: Give us this day our daily bread, and forgive us our trespasses, as we forgive those who trespass against us. And lead us not into temptation, but deliver us from evil. Amen.
9: Hail Mary, full of grace, the Lord is with thee. Blessed art thou among women, and blessed is the fruit of thy womb, Jesus.
10: Holy Mary, Mother of God, pray for us sinners, now and at the hour of our death. Amen.
9: And I believe in God, the Father Almighty, the Creator of heaven and earth, and in Jesus Christ, his only Son, our Lord, who was conceived by the Holy Spirit and was born of the Virgin Mary. He suffered under Pontius Pilate, was crucified, died, and was buried. He descended into hell. On the third day, he rose again from the dead. He ascended into heaven and is seated at the right hand of God the Father Almighty. From there he shall come to judge the living and the dead.
10: I believe in the Holy Spirit, Holy Catholic Church, the communion of saints, the forgiveness of sins, the resurrection of the body, and life everlasting. Amen.
9: Amen. Barbara is in Stockton, California. Barbara, thank you for joining us. Good afternoon.
12: Thank you, Drew. I would like to pray for my nephew, Keith. He had a stroke. Bless his heart, he was doing pretty good, but now he's getting weaker. So I'm praying that the Lord will bless him and that things will get better.
9: All right, we will do this. So he's in recovery right now? He hasn't lost speech or anything along those lines?
12: Yeah. He's having problems, with his memory. And he was walking, but now he's more or less bedfast.
9: Okay. All right, let's put him in the hands of the Lord, right? It's all we can do. And we will do as Padre Pio instructed us, right? We pray and we hope and we don't worry. So take courage, keep on trusting, and we'll pray right now, Lord, for complete healing and recovery from stroke, and for any stroke victim that's out there that may not be ambulatory, may have speech or cognitive issues associated with it. And we just pray for restoration and strength and mobility, and I pray for wisdom and skill for the medical team and peace and strength for the whole family as we pray. Eternal Father, we offer you the body, blood, soul, and divinity of your dearly beloved Son, our Lord Jesus Christ.
10: In atonement for our sins and those of the whole world.
9: For the sake of his sorrowful passion.
10: Have mercy on us and on the whole world.
9: For the sake of his sorrowful passion.
10: Have mercy on us and on the whole world.
9: For the sake of his sorrowful passion.
10: Have mercy on us and on the whole world.
9: For the sake of his sorrowful passion.
10: Have mercy on us and on the whole world.
9: For the sake of his sorrowful passion.
10: Have mercy on us and on the whole world.
9: For the sake of his sorrowful passion.
10: Have mercy on us and on the whole world.
9: For the sake of his sorrowful passion.
10: Have mercy on us and on the whole world.
9: For the sake of his sorrowful passion.
10: Have mercy on us and on the whole world.
9: For the sake of his sorrowful passion.
10: Have mercy on us and on the whole world.
9: For the sake of his sorrowful passion.
10: Have mercy on us and on the whole world.
9: All right. Tom is in Wisconsin. Tom, good afternoon.
13: Good afternoon, Drew. How are you?
9: All right. I haven't heard from you in a while. How are you, Tom? You hanging in there?
13: Yeah, I'm hanging in there. No, my daughter, she's a really good girl. You know, she was doing very good. She only has a couple courses to get her degree. And she's got a very good job in an optometrist office. And everything was going fine. And she had her hopes built up so high because she wanted to have this baby as a beautiful little brother for her three-year-old son, and she, this is the second miscarriage she had, and she started drinking, and she was drinking for 4 days, and her partner said, I'm taking the baby, I'm leaving, and I'm going to go to court, and I'm going to try to get custody of him, and I feel so bad, because it's just hard to put into words, you know. I mean, when you have a daughter that's doing so good and all of a sudden, you know, this happens, it's just incomprehensible. And I don't know, God, she tried to hurt herself years ago, you know.

0: it's a wound that we look at this chaplet and the graces that flow like a balm, and we know that it's not a pain that can be healed in temporal ways. So we just pray you are an amazing dad, that you would lift her up to the throne of grace and will heal her in ways that only God can, and she might be open to that. And for all those who are feeling that, that deep valley of the passion.
1: Well, thank you, Brooke. Let's pray for her right now. You know, I the loss of a child, especially more than once, Brooke, four times, that's profound.
0: Yeah.
1: It leaves a profound ache that can, I'm sure, feel unbearable. And, you know, your daughter turned to alcohol in this pain. It's a way to self-medicate. The Lord's close to the brokenhearted, right? And I believe he can heal both body and soul and those wounds. Let's pray for her partner. Let's pray for the situation. I want to pray for all women finding themselves in crisis pregnancies, women who are suffering miscarriage. I want to pray for those who are suffering from postpartum depression. And Lord, I just give you the great gift of life in general, all the tangential issues that come from it. Eternal Father, we offer you the body, blood, soul, and divinity of your dearly beloved Son, our Lord Jesus Christ.
0: In atonement for our sins and those of the whole world.
1: For the sake of his sorrowful passion.
0: Have mercy on us and on the whole world.
1: For the sake of his sorrowful passion.
0: Have mercy on us and on the whole world.
1: For the sake of his sorrowful passion.
0: Have mercy on us and on the whole world.
1: For the sake of his sorrowful passion.
0: Have mercy on us and on the whole world.
1: For the sake of his sorrowful passion.
0: Have mercy on us and on the whole world.
1: For the sake of his sorrowful passion.
0: Have mercy on us and on the whole world.
1: For the sake of his sorrowful passion.
0: Have mercy on us and on the whole world.
1: For the sake of his sorrowful passion.
0: Have mercy on us and on the whole world.
1: For the sake of his sorrowful passion.
0: Have mercy on us and on the whole world.
1: For the sake of his sorrowful passion.
0: Have mercy on us and on the whole world.
1: All right. Before I go to Lewis, he's praying with us in Lombard, Illinois. Lewis, I'll be right with you. Let me jump over to Patrick. He's right here with me in studio. Patrick, what's coming in?
2: Coming in today, Drew, is Mags. She's praying that the Divine Healer watches over her surgery tomorrow and for all those facing difficult procedures. Anne is praying for a single mom who's denied unemployment. She has her appeal tomorrow at 1 o'clock. Pamela is praying for her family and friends. Kathy is praying for her friend Angel, who was diagnosed with stage 4 breast cancer that has spread to her bones. She's praying for a miraculous healing in Jesus' name. Michael is praying for his sister Jody, who's having surgery tomorrow on her broken wrist. Mia is praying for Carl with intestine issues. And we have a praise report from Priscilla, as a praise report for her brother Benny. He had surgery on his spine and it went very well. They have him up and walking.
0: Wow.
2: He's still in a lot of pain, which is to be expected, but asking for continued prayers for his recovery. Thank you, Jesus, and thank you through the intercession of St. Jude.
1: All right. It's, thank you, Patrick, very much. Thank you for setting your intentions there on Facebook and social and Twitter or X and all of the other platforms we have. We pray for everything that comes in, and we include you in this decade as well. Lewis, thanks for waiting. Thanks for joining us.
3: Hello. Yes, thank you for taking my phone call. I just wanted to pray for Linda, my wife, who has stage 4 cancer. She's been battling it for over 3.5 years. And none of the standard of care medicine has worked. On clinical trial, she just got rejected from because of her low counts. And so I'm just praying that there will be something that will have her cured of her cancer completely and be cancer-free. So I'm basically praying for a miracle, because none of the standard of care of medicine has worked, and neither has any alternative or holistic medicine. And she's a really holy, devout Catholic lady who's a much stronger person than I am. And I just am praying for a miracle to be blocked.
1: How many years you been married, Lou?
3: September 3rd will be our 10-year anniversary on September 3rd.
1: Oh, happy anniversary to you. Let's pray for her, okay? I'm sorry for what you're going
3: through.
1: Thank
3: you.
1: I mean, and you apparently tried every avenue, from holistic approaches to various treatments. And Lord, right now, I give you this man's wife. I give you Lewis's wife, who, and all who are battling cancer. I pray for a man. He was actually an HVAC guy who came and serviced my air conditioning unit. And he ended up sending me a picture. He now has stage 1 cancer, very early, but I told him I'd pray for him. So I want to pray for those who are in the fight with cancer. I want to pray for this situation in particular, where medication is no longer working, where treatment doesn't seem to be taking effect.

0: And I call upon St. Peregrine, the patron saint of those suffering from cancer, to unite with us in this prayer right now and to intercede before the throne of God. I don't know how you work these situations out, Lord. I just humbly come before you, and I bring these souls to you, and I ask for your mercy as I pray. Eternal Father, I offer you the body, blood, soul, and divinity of your dearly beloved Son, our Lord Jesus Christ.
1: In atonement for our sins and those of the whole world.
0: For the sake of his sorrowful passion.
1: Have mercy on us and on the whole world.
0: For the sake of his sorrowful passion.
1: Have mercy on us and on the whole world.
0: For the sake of his sorrowful passion.
1: Have mercy on us and on the whole world.
0: For the sake of his sorrowful passion.
1: Have mercy on us and on the whole world.
0: For the sake of his sorrowful passion.
1: Have mercy on us and on the whole world.
0: For the sake of his sorrowful passion.
1: Have mercy on us and on the whole world.
0: For the sake of his sorrowful passion.
1: Have mercy on us and on the whole world.
0: For the sake of his sorrowful passion.
1: Have mercy on us and on the whole world.
0: For the sake of his sorrowful passion.
1: Have mercy on us and on the whole world.
0: All right. Karen is in New Hope, Minnesota. Karen, good afternoon.
2: Thank you, Drew, for taking my call. I'd like to pray for my cousin and his wife who are expecting their 14th baby.
0: What?
3: Oh.
2: 40,
3: praise God.
2: 1-4.
0: Wow. That's crazy.
2: Yeah, and she's just a little over 40, and so, wow. Yeah, she's been...
0: what a family. So, that's amazing.
2: Yeah, and then their second oldest actually just got married on Saturday, and they have one grandchild from their eldest daughter, so...
0: Wow, that's wild. That's something else. She'll have great grandchildren someday. She started early. That's great.
2: Before, well,
0: let's lift them up now. Right. We'll pray for safe delivery.
2: And then just one more real quick. I had a high school classmate of mine pass away from cancer 2 weeks ago, and he and his wife would be celebrating their 37th anniversary in October. And so I just like to, you know, lift up their family and everything, too, for comfort.
0: So you've got a child and those who mourn as well. Lord, I give you both of these intentions. Boy, I'm still stunned by the 14 children. It's not unusual. You know, I think St. Therese, was she like the 23rd child, Brooke, or something along those lines?
3: Am I
0: thinking of St.
3: I know Solanus Casey had an enormous family, and St. Therese, her mom, lost a few babies. But I think that's a big theme of today's chaplet, Drew. And, of course, as you mentioned, Nick's wife, Olivia, is in labor right now. And today is Monday, where we pray the joyful mysteries, and we think of the Annunciation. So, as we were talking about miscarriages as well, a powerful day to pray for life.
0: So Patrick Alog just told me, St. Catherine of Siena. I can never remember.
3: There you go.
0: Youngest of 25 children.
3: That's right.
0: I thought it was 20 here. 25 children.
3: Oh, man.
0: Woo! That's incredible. What a blessing.
3: Her mom should be canonized, really.
0: No, for sure, in a heartbeat. So let's pray right now, especially for this family expecting their 14th, for all, again, it seems to be the theme, as you point out, for pregnancy, for infertility, for miscarriage, for the healing from the wounds of abortion. I always want to pray for that.
3: Yes.
0: So many people suffer and carry those deep wounds. Lord, show your mercy to them. Let me feel that. And what a beautiful testimony of openness to God's plan and providence. And every child that God chooses to give you, they're a blessing, not a right. Really, that child has a mission, and you play such an important role in God's divine plan. So, Lord, I just entrust our lives and these to you as we pray. Eternal Father, we offer you the body, blood, soul, and divinity of your dearly beloved Son, our Lord Jesus Christ.
1: In atonement for our sins and those of the whole world.
0: For the sake of his sorrowful passion.
1: Have mercy on us and on the whole world.
0: For the sake of his sorrowful passion.
1: Have mercy on us and on the whole world.
0: For the sake of his sorrowful passion.
1: Have mercy on us and on the whole world.
0: For the sake of his sorrowful passion.
1: Have mercy on us and on the whole world.
0: For the sake of his sorrowful passion.
1: Have mercy on us and on the whole world.
0: For the sake of his sorrowful passion.
1: Have mercy on us and on the whole world.
0: For the sake of his sorrowful passion.
1: Have mercy on us and on the whole world.
0: For the sake of his sorrowful passion.
1: Have mercy on us and on the whole world.
0: For the sake of his sorrowful passion.
1: Have mercy on us and on the whole world.
0: For the sake of his sorrowful passion.
1: Have mercy on us and on the whole world.
0: All right, we'll go to Connie next. She is in St. Cloud, Minnesota. Hi, Connie, good afternoon.
4: Hi, Drew. Praying for the healing of my marriage, so for Dan and Connie Golot, along with our family.
0: you say you're praying for your marriage too, or for Dan and Connie's?
4: Yes. Yep, my marriage. I'm Connie, so praying for my husband and I. Okay. Like the healing of our marriage and the healing of our family.
0: All right. Well, let's bring it to the Lord. I'm glad you got through. How long have you been married? Has it been a while, a short time?
4: Eight years.
0: 8 years. That's a long time. All right. Well, look, I don't know what the issues are, but the Lord does. All right. And I'm glad you got through, Connie. I believe, and I say this just about every day on the air, that this is one of those intentions that the Lord really wants to answer and will. Because anything we ask of him in virtue of his passion, he promised he would grant if it's according to his will. And the Lord wants, I'm convinced of it, sacramental marriage. If your marriage is sacramental, he wants it healed. He wants you united. You may find difficulty. You may find, you know, foibles and problems and obstacles and temptations and other things that Satan wants to kind of inflame and create division. But marriage is holy. It is a holy sacrament. And right now, Lord, I pray for the restoration of marriage. All these broken relationships, so many people are crying out for their sons or daughters, their own. I just ask in a special way for renewal today, Lord. I pray for marriages that they can face a new season and begin again. And Lord, they can come through this cold, dark winter. And I lift up these souls to you, whatever the situation may be. If there's infidelity, if there's abuse, if there's unforgiveness, problems with communication, I just ask, Lord, that those hearts soften and trust be restored and healing take place, and they can be a powerful witness to marriage. So I lift that up. I'll seek one last call in. Lily is in California. Hi, Lily.
5: Hello, Drew.
0: Hey.
5: Hi. I am calling for... I'm asking prayers for my sister, Kathy. She fell about close to a week ago, and she broke her kneecap, oof, her shoulder, and her hip. Ouch. On the right side. I'm asking for her complete healing of heart. Okay. And her health and the healing of my family. She's got two brothers and three other sisters beside myself. We're all praying for her healing.
0: All right, well,
5: and also,
0: yeah,
5: our mom.
0: All right, we'll unite with you in these prayers, okay? Let's do it right now. Lord, I give you everyone a hold, everyone who's writing, everyone who has written, and everyone who is just crying out to you in this time of joint prayer. And Lord, I pray for restoration and healing of the physical, of finances, of relationships, Lord, of health, and for the graces that we all need. And Lord, I thank you for those united with me in prayer right now. And with one voice we pray, Eternal Father, we offer you the body, blood, soul, and divinity of your dearly beloved Son, our Lord Jesus Christ,
1: in atonement for our sins and those of the whole world.
0: For the sake of his sorrowful passion,
1: have mercy on us and on the whole world.
0: For the sake of his sorrowful passion,
1: have mercy on us and on the whole world.
0: For the sake of his sorrowful passion,
1: have mercy on us and on the whole world.
0: For the sake of his sorrow.
1: Have mercy on us and on the whole world.
0: For the sake of his sorrowful passion.
1: Have mercy on us and on the whole world.
0: For the sake of his sorrowful passion.
1: Have mercy on us and on the whole world.
0: For the sake of his sorrowful passion.
1: Have mercy on us and on the whole world.
0: For the sake of his sorrowful passion.
1: Have mercy on us and on the whole world.
0: For the sake of his sorrowful passion.
1: Have mercy on us and on the whole world.
0: For the sake of his sorrowful passion.
1: Have mercy on us and on the whole world.
0: Holy God, holy mighty one, holy immortal one.
1: Have mercy on us and on the whole world.
0: Holy God, holy mighty one, holy immortal one.
1: Have mercy on us and on the whole world.
0: Holy God, holy mighty one, holy immortal one.
1: Have mercy on us and on the whole world.
0: Eternal God, in whom mercy is endless and the treasury of compassion inexhaustible, look kindly upon us and increase your mercy in us, so that in difficult moments we may not despair nor become despondent, but with great confidence submit ourselves to your holy will, which is love and mercy itself. Jesus, I trust in you. Jesus, I trust in you. Jesus, I trust in you. Our Lady, Queen of Heaven,
1: pray for us.
0: Our Lady of Champion,
1: pray for us.
0: Mother of Mercy,
1: pray for us.
0: Our Lady of Guadalupe,
1: pray for
0: us. Our Lady, Reconciler of Peoples and Nations,
1: pray for us.
0: Virgin Most Powerful,
1: pray for us.
0: Saint Joseph,
1: pray for us.
0: Saint Faustina,
1: pray for us.
0: Saint John Paul II,
1: pray for us.
0: Saint Peregrine,
1: Pray for us.
0: San Jose Maria Escriva.
1: Pray for us.
0: Blessed Michael Sopochko.
1: Pray for us.
0: St. Bartholomew.
1: Pray for us.
0: And St. Nicholas. Yeah, we'll pray for St. Nicholas, St. Andrew, St. Elizabeth, and St. Patrick.
1: Pray for us.
0: All you angels and saints.
1: Pray for us.
0: Brooke, thanks for joining us.
1: My pleasure.
0: We'll pray again tomorrow. We'll see how Nick does, right?
1: Yes, can't wait.
0: He makes it. All right, that's Brooke Taylor. Always a delight to have her here with us, too. And, you know, I got to take just a really short pause here, but I am going to be back. You know, do you have a young man or a nephew, a grandchild, a son? Maybe you yourself feel that way. It's really quite fascinating. A report that just came out from the Institute for Family Studies that I came across. And I guess you could say it's disturbing, but it has found, and we'll talk about this, extraordinary levels of loneliness and discouragement, porn use, online gambling amongst men 18 to 29. There is some light in all that, though. And I'll give you a look at what's happening within that demographic. Maybe your daughter's looking for a good man. Maybe you're looking for a good man. We'll explore that and more when I return.
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13: Is that a headline for you. The stay-at-home boyfriend is now an economic trend as more women than men go to work. And the reason they found is that fewer young men, Maggie, are entering the workforce than their fathers, their parents were. Is this a trend that you are noticing personally? And what do you think about this?
14: Yes. Well, on the internet, we call those men NEET, so they're not in education, employment, or training. I think a lot of men feel really comfortable sitting online all day long. That's a very comforting space for them. And if they're being financially supported, whether by parents or a girlfriend, God knows why that woman chose them, then of course they can continue to do that. I think that's very disturbing. I would not have a stay-at-home boyfriend personally.
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0: Yeah, that audio was from Fox News. As this next half hour, we'll talk about the state of young men and their expectations in life from a brand new study that's out from IFS. So if you want to join me too, I'll open the phones. You can dial in anytime. 888-914-9149. Stick that in your speed dial and feel free to use it. There's a major study that just came out, and they asked men between 18 and 29 how they're doing. And what they said, at least my takeaway, we're going to speak to a guest in a moment about this, it was kind of heartbreaking, to be honest with you. Many of these men, again, 18 to 29, I think back when I was 18 to 29, the life was, you know, the world was my oyster. I mean, there was unlimited possibility. You're young, you're healthy, you're probably dating, or maybe you're getting married. I mean, there's so much going on. Maybe having your first kids or buying your first home. Life is very different today, right? Many of these men feel like failures. Many feel alone. They feel isolated. Many don't believe that working hard is going to get them anywhere. And as a result, a number of them are escaping into pornography. And this is really a heavy, heavy cross, a difficult challenge many men face today that previous generations maybe never had. It's easy access to. Of course, there's other things, and we've talked about this on the air. Gaming. Online gambling, guys are more into their video games than they are the dating scene right now. But here's what might surprise you. They haven't stopped dreaming about marriage. They haven't stopped dreaming about having children or meaningful work or even becoming good men. So the question is, what is standing in their way? And more importantly, really, I guess the question is, what can you and I do to help them find that again? And I don't know if you are in this situation, or you have a son or a grandson or a nephew, or you're seeing this play out, feel free to join us. We're going to explore this. This is a critical issue. I've invited today Ken Birchfield to join me. He's a senior, he's a research fellow at the Institute for Family Studies, and he co-authored that report. And if you want to find the study and look at this phenomena, you can find them at ifstudies.org. ifstudies.org. Ifstudies, they call this phenomena of demoralized men, not lazy, but not checked out, but demoralized is the word that they chose. And they chose that word deliberately. And I find it fascinating. They found 23% gamble every day, 42% view pornography, either daily or several times a week, 44% play video games many times a day or more. And that's just now becoming very common and very normal behavior. Ken joins me right now, and we can explore this. Ken, good afternoon. Thanks for your time.
16: Good afternoon. Thanks so much for having me.
0: So I was struck by the fact, you chose to use the word demoralized. I mean, that's kind of a dark term now. These poor men feel beaten, worn down, demoralized. What do you mean when you use that word? And give me your analysis of everything you discovered in surveying all these men.
16: Absolutely. So I think, with a lot of the literature on young men, sometimes people will call them lazy or checked out, or they just don't care. Obviously, that describes some men. But we actually found that I think as you mentioned that, the vast majority of our men in our study say they have ambitious goals for the future, and about 8 in 10 say they can do just about anything they really set their mind to. So there are clearly high hopes for the future, but at the same time, around 40% of these men report feeling like a failure. So you're seeing this conflict between the real aspirations and hopes these men have and then just the challenges that they're facing in terms of getting married, finding the right job that I think the end result of that is this demoralization that we see in the study.
0: Yeah, so 43% said they are inclined to think of themselves as failures. Where's this coming from? And again, I come from a different generation. I never felt that way. You know, I had aspirations and goals. I was always very ambitious and driven. And maybe I'm cut from a different cloth. I mean, everybody's got different personalities, certain drivers. But you're seeing almost one out of two, 43% see themselves as failures. I mean, what's contributing to that? Why that perspective?
16: Yeah, you know, it's a great question. There are a lot of possible causes, but I think that one thing that we looked at, for instance, was just the connection between tech use and that feeling. So, you know, we asked men about a lot of different kinds of technology use, pornography, as you mentioned, also gambling and betting, even things like stock trading and fantasy sports. And we actually found that for a lot of those activities, particularly gambling, stock trading, you know, daily stock trading, pornography and fantasy sports, you know, the men who were engaging these on a daily basis were actually a lot more likely to report feeling like a failure than those who never did. So it's not to say that's the only explanation, but I think, you know, one major shift from your generation to mine and the next one is that we've seen this huge growth in, you know, online time and internet time. Yep. And I wonder if part of that, you know, not only the fact that when you're on screens, you're not often not engaging with real people, you know, in person, but also you're seeing a lot of social comparison. You know, when you open up social media, you're presented with people who seem to have the perfect life. Yeah. Whereas, you know, even if in many ways you're well on your way to having a good career, a good family life, you might feel and say, wow, like I'm really nothing compared to this person. So, you know, with a study like this, it's hard to pinpoint causes, but I think those would be things we want to look further into. Like, what are screens doing to men's psyches? Yeah. And not just a men problem, of course. I think, you know, social comparison can be, you know, even more insidious for women, but for men too. I want to look at that.
0: I think it's a great point, and I think you're right. I think the screen has changed, you know, things dramatically, and this social comparison clearly it's almost illusion. It's an illusion for many people. What they see there is not always real, and yet they interpret it as being legitimate and being real, and you can't help but hold yourself up against that. And I think that's a problem. Does this demographic have less friends or you know, equally as many? I mean, what happens to a young man who doesn't have other men around them? I guess you can game with another guy. You don't have to be in the same room to do that. But what are we seeing in terms of the dynamics of male relationships? Do these guys have less? Do they have less girlfriends? I mean, what are you finding?
16: Yeah, for sure. So we found that around actually almost 10% of the men in our sample reported having no close friends at all. And for another 34%, it was only, you know, one or two. So, yeah, a large chunk of these men have what I think many would consider a very small amount of friends. We definitely, though, saw differences, you know, among groups. For instance, among college graduates, college grads were more likely to have, you know, a larger number of friends. Religious men actually were more likely to have at least three close friends versus secular men. And then we also see a major relationship between full-time employment and having a larger group of friends. I think that one element of work, we know that work is important for income and many other things, but I think the social benefits of work are really real too. So if you're not, you know, meeting with a group of coworkers each day, you know, working them with projects together, you know, I can see how in many cases you're just going to feel more lonely. And we did ask about remote work in this study, but I'd be curious too about, you know, where do you see numbers of friendships versus full-time in-person workers and then remote workers. So of course, remote work has its own benefits.
0: Yeah, there's some good news in the study too. I know we're hitting on some of the negative here, and I do want to open the phones too. If you want to join us, you want to share your experience, ladies, are you having problems with guys who, you know, who are not dateable or who want to stay home and be the stay-at-home boyfriend, as we heard in that piece of audio. Gentlemen, what are you experiencing? Maybe you can share your own perspective if you've gone through this. Maybe it feels a little bit different. Maybe your son or daughter's in the situation. If you want to join us, the number to get in is 888-914-9149. We're talking about a new study that's come out from the Institute for Family Studies. They recently issued a two-part report based on a major YouGov survey. And the report has found that fewer young men go to college and fewer of them come away with degrees. We know women are now holding more degrees. More women are holding places of position in the workplace. Only 4 out of 10 degrees are now awarded to men. Younger men have higher rates, and I was shocked by this one, of ADHD and autism. And we could talk about that when we come back. Fewer friends and a whole litany of other problems. My guest today is Ken Birchfield. When we come back, we'll take your calls. As I said, I have a few minutes with him today. But we're exploring something that's going to have a profound impact on the future, not just of this country, perhaps of your daughter, perhaps of you and of children and population, and a whole litany of other things. So stay with us. When we come back, we'll continue to explore this. Plus, we'll show you the silver lining in all this. Don't go away.
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18: Certain point comes where you have to address the grief. A lot of times with abortion, it happens decades down the road. I've been involved with retreats where every single person on the retreat was at least 30 years out from their abortion.
19: Wow. 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
20: Hello, this is Bishop Larry J. Kulik of the Diocese of Greensburg. Let us pray. Remember, O most gracious Virgin Mary, that never was it known that anyone who fled to thy protection, implored thy help, or sought thy intercession was left unaided. Inspired with this confidence, I fly to thee, O Virgin of Virgins, my mother. To thee do I come, before thee I stand, sinful and sorrowful. O Mother of the Word incarnate, despise not my petitions, but in thy mercy, hear and answer me. Amen.
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17: Get a 360-degree look at all the news and issues of the day right now. 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
0: Well, hey, thanks for joining me. If you're just tuning in, we're talking about America's young men and a disturbing new Institute for Family Studies report that has found extraordinary levels of loneliness and discouragement and online use, such as pornography and gambling, with guys between 18 and 29, such a critical age span. And I don't want this conversation to become another indictment of young men. That's not the purpose of me having this, because when researchers actually asked these men what they wanted, they discovered something very hopeful. That these men still wanted children. They still wanted marriage. They still wanted meaningful work and responsibility. So maybe the question isn't what's wrong with these young men. Maybe the better question is what's happening to the pathways that once helped boys become men, and how do we rebuild them? I'm joined right now by one of the authors of this particular report. He joins me from the Institute of Family Studies. He's a research fellow there. Ken Birchfield joins me now. Ken, thank you for your time. Thanks for what you're doing. I find this quite revealing.
16: No, absolutely. It's an honor to be here.
0: So, you know, it's not one thing. It's not porn. It's not video games. You know, guys are not going to college and getting the degrees. Women are outperforming them there. Young men, the thing that surprised me is that they have higher levels of conditions such as ADHD and autism. They have bigger drug problems, law problems. Many young men today have lower earnings, and it's tough to find a job, their career prospects. They have fewer friends. They socialize less, and fewer are making these transition into adulthood. And many are living with their parents. They're at home, you know, and getting married and having children look far off. Two things here. What can we as parents or siblings or loved ones do to help these men? And is this being acknowledged on a societal level? Do we realize what the ramifications of this might portend for the future? And then maybe when we're done that, we could talk about some of the silver lining that I pointed out.
16: Yeah, absolutely. I mean, you know, my advice to parents, especially, you know, religious ones, like those who probably be listening to the show, it's really just to help, help your child continue that faith, you know, that you're teaching them into adulthood. And I mentioned this just because I touched on this a bit earlier, but, you know, we know, of course, that rates of marriage and parenthood decline for young men, but we also see a huge gap between religious and secular men. About 1 in 4 of the young religious men in our survey were married versus just 9% in the secular men, and about 35% were dads compared to 25% secular men. We also see gaps for a bachelor's degree. You know, it's kind of funny that you might think of college as a place where people go to lose their faith, but actually about 40% of our religious men have a bachelor's degree versus 16% secular men. So obviously, you know, it's faith is much more than just about reaching different life goals, but I think the more parents can help their kids grow in the faith, and maintain it through college, graduating from high school and beyond, that's a huge advantage for these men. And we actually released a study with Communio earlier this year just about ways that parents can kind of help support men in the faith. Not surprisingly, you know, being an example of that faith and having a strong marriage were both really helpful.
0: All right, let's take a few phone calls for you. If you want to join us, I only have my guest today for a short time, and we'll be running out of it soon. You can sound off if you've gone through this. Gentlemen, if you are struggling, I'd love to hear from you. Ladies, if you're frustrated, it's hard to find that good man, feel free to dial in. And of course, you can always share your perspective. 888-914-9149 is the number to get in. Jude is listening to us. She's in Minnesota. Hi, Jude.
1: Hi.
0: Hey. Go right ahead, Jude.
1: I'm concerned. Okay. My twin boys, I was a single mom. I raised them. And they turned out beautifully. We have no problems, no alcohol, drugs, any of that stuff. They've dreamed of being screenplay writers and film producers and all that. So they got their degrees in that. They played it out. It doesn't work because you have to have a lot of money and you have to be gophers, I would say, like to the Conan brothers and that stuff. Yeah. And so here you are when you get to be middle age that you have to pick jobs that you really could, you try to work very hard at, but they don't want that. The right now, the public wants youth, not 50-year-olds, okay?
0: Right.
1: And I see that in the car industry, they're cutthroat. I see it in if you're delivering copper at night, how dangerous that is. You know, so we have, they have careers that are totally different from what they went to school for.
0: Yep.
1: And that's what's disheartening. And then you have AI that stops you from going and walking in and trying to do an interneting, you know, or more than that, networking, you know, physically networking.
0: All right, Jude,
1: so it's really discouraging for a mom.
0: Yeah, I'm sure it is. As a parent, I mean, you want the best for your children. You want them to find something that fulfills them as well. Ken, I'll let you respond.
16: Yeah, absolutely. You raise a great point that, you know, so often there's a disconnect between the degrees we get and then the jobs we're in. I mean, I will say, though, I think, you know, maybe part of the new reality for these young men is that it can take a little while to find your career. I mean, for myself, even, I graduated college back in 2013. I just turned religious life at the Carmelites, which I love, but really felt a call to marriage. And so, you know, just turned out I did work in the mental health counseling field for a while, which I really enjoyed. But then, you know, I kind of found myself wanting to do more work, back office nonprofit work. So, you know, I went back to business school and worked for a charter management organization, and now I'm here at IFS. So I mentioned this just because I think in my case, yeah, I myself did not, you know, find a career immediately after school and then stay in that career. I you know, my route took a number of twists and turns here and there. There were times where I was discouraged. And it really just took time, I think, to find, you know, the right fit. And so, I mean, I would say to, and it also took me about 6 years of dating before I met this spouse that I ended up marrying. So I mentioned this because, like, I myself know what it's like just to not know exactly what the future looks like, to feel like, will I ever find someone? I think my advice has been would just be to not give up, you know, to keep praying, to keep trying, and to be open to change, to not feel that you're locked into that first job you get.
0: Ken, here's part of the frustration. I think half, right, roughly half say that the American dream is beyond their reach. And I don't know whether men have lost faith in the connection between hard work and success, following up on her point. I've always believed you can achieve anything if you put enough time, you work hard enough. And you may have to change careers. I've changed my career. You changed yours. But for people to, that's almost despairing. You know, you use the term demoralized, but half of these young men, 18 to 29, really, they're just beginning, have lost belief in the American dream. I mean, what's driving that?
16: Yeah, absolutely. I think there'd be a few things. You know, I know right now there's a lot of uncertainty around AI. There have been talks about entry-level jobs being harder to find, and I think the risk there for companies, if they don't hire the entry-level workers, they might not have senior workers, you know, in 5 to 10 years. But I think part of it, too, is going back to the question about friendship, about, you know, these men's social relationships. I do think that in many cases, a lot of work opportunities and other opportunities come through those in-person connections. And so I think if men are spending more time online and they don't have those friend groups in person, they're not, you know, connecting with teachers and other mentors, it honestly might be harder for them to find work. You know, I'm really, you know, saddened by stories of people who apply hundreds of resumes, you know, and maybe it's these online AI-based systems, as she mentioned, that are kind of shutting them down. I think sometimes, like, the most valuable thing can just be to you know, reach out, have a in-person meeting, get to know a company and employer. But without those social relationships, that's a lot harder. So I think it really can be a social problem that's kind of leading to employment problems and educational problems down the road.
0: You know, it sounds terrible, but has this generation become too soft? I mean, have things really changed? Is it that much more difficult today than it was 10, 20, 30 years ago, depending on what decade that you want to look at? If parents, you know, wanted to give their kids a trophy for everything they've done and make life easy and simple for them, that, you know, when things are a little more difficult or tough, they decide to retreat to the video games or to, you know, the video screen or, you know, something else. I don't know. I'm just throwing that out there. Mm-hmm. That's just speculation. I don't know if you have any thoughts on that.
16: Yeah, no, absolutely. I mean, I think, you know, we all know that there are challenges in the world today, but I mean, compared to, you know, life 1,500 years ago, there are also so many improvements and so many benefits. So I think, yeah, it would be. One thing we did find is that among our men, about 3 in 4, you know, felt that their opportunities in life will be greater than their parents. And that was encouraging because we know that these men are many times discouraged, but about 3 in 4 do feel that they're going to have more opportunities than their parents. So while, you know, the world of AI and all these other changes is causing challenges, perhaps, you know, God willing, it can also open the door to some great new jobs for these men.
0: Very quickly, because I only have a couple of minutes left. A lot of people want to join us for this conversation, but let me ask you about women and dating. What's with guys not dating? Is it because they don't have a job? They think, I can't go out. I got no money. What am I going to tell her? I live in my mom's basement. I mean, what's the deal with that?
16: Yeah, for sure. I think, you know, in many cases, well, first I should mention, most of our men are interested in dating. About 3 in 4 of the single men are interested in dating. And that was, you know, majorities across religion, ideology. So men do want to date. But we also found that around 58% said that they're reluctant to ask someone out because they fear being rejected. Or that, you know, about half say they've tried to find someone to go out with them, but it's been difficult. We only found that about 3 in 10 men said that they enjoyed playing the field by dating lots of people. So we do see, I think, for men, what's holding them back might just be, in many cases, yeah, that fear of it not working out. In my time dating, I experienced a lot of rejection, and it's hard. You know, a breakup is hard, but I think it also just, I think once you, you know, fail, so to speak, you then realize, okay, like, it didn't work out, but I'm still alive. Right. You know, I can move forward. So I think in many cases, like, yeah, my advice to men would be if you get rejected, it's never easy, but to not let that slow you down and to not let the fear of rejection stop you from, you know, pursuing your future spouse.
0: Well, we'll have you back to talk about it. A lot of people want to join the conversation. There is some really good news out there, though, too, as we pointed out. So check the study out, okay? You can go ahead and find that.

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1: Global Catholic Radio Network. Welcome to Ave Maria in the Afternoon, examining the world through the lens of faith from the heart of the Church to help us navigate the culture. Here's Dr. Marcus Peter.
2: Good afternoon. Thank you very much for joining us on this hour of Ave Maria in the Afternoon. I'm Marcus Peter. We're going to begin this hour by talking about another way that baptism saves. So yes, it's completely true that we are saved individually. But here's the catch. As a former Protestant, I get very wary. I get, you could say my spider senses tingle, so to speak, whenever I hear a hyper-individualistic spirituality, a me and Jesus spirituality. While that is completely true, the problem with that kind of an emotive spirituality is that it is completely reductionistic. We are saved individually, to be sure, but we are saved within the covenant family. And so when we talk about what the sacraments do to us within our souls, here's the other thing that's so beautiful about the Catholic tradition that we simply don't find outside of the Catholic sphere. When the grace of the sacraments touches our soul, especially a sacrament like baptism, something within the soul changes. We're not just covered by the image of Christ. Our nature, our very human nature, gets elevated in the order of nature into a life of grace. So that now we're no longer living purely at the natural level. We're quite literally living a supernatural life. So that as we keep journeying and cooperating with grace, which is nothing more than the very outpouring of divine life into our souls, transforming us, changing us, conforming us into the image of Christ, then we will one day, by God's grace and our willing cooperation, experience the joy of glory, experiencing heavenly glory with Him. When we understand these things rightly, the sacraments do more than just do something external for us. Something within us transforms, and that actually changes individuals and the whole corporate body of Christ. So we're going to talk about that with Mike Schramm. And then for the remainder of the hour, we're going to talk with Father Mike Driscoll. Since the beginning of time, they have attended the Holy Trinity with unending praise. And at the Bible's pivotal moments, they were present. They convey God's saving messages and assist in His continual ordering of the cosmos. Yet some of them are hell-bent on our damnation. Others are interceding and working tirelessly for our salvation. I'm talking here about the angels. Father Mike Driscoll joins us to talk about the angels and the fallen angels as well. For now, the headlines.
3: Thank you, Marcus, and good afternoon, everyone. 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It's the Feast of St. Bartholomew. 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Treasury Secretary Scott Bessette unveiled plans today for tough new economic sanctions aimed at further isolating Iran. Speaking at the Treasury Department, he said the sanctions will target anyone helping facilitate Iran's ability to ship or sell oil, gold, or other trade. Bessette said President Trump is already calling world leaders with specific requests to cease trading with the Iranian regime. President Trump is expanding tariffs on Canada to include 50% fees on imports of cars, trucks, and auto parts. He made the announcement in a Truth Social post this morning after the two countries failed to reach a trade agreement over the weekend. Trump said Canada has been ripping off the United States of America for years. Canadian Prime Minister Mark Carney has already vowed to match any U.S. tariffs dollar for dollar. As a landmark trial continues today against Meta in federal court in California, TikTok has agreed to pay $400 million to settle a U.S. government lawsuit. The suit alleged the company violated the Children's Online Privacy Protection Act. The law requires websites and online services directed at children to obtain parental consent before collecting personal information from users under 13. And a humanoid robot developed by Chinese smartphone maker Honor beat the 100-meter world record held by Usain Bolt. China's state broadcaster reported Saturday that the robot ran the 100-meter dash in 9.32 seconds. The run beat the 9.58-second men's 100-meter world record set by Bolt in 2009. From the AveMariaRadio.net news desk, I'm Dan McGraw.
2: Good afternoon and welcome back. I'm Oscar. I'm talking with Mike Schramm. Mike recently authored this article in Catholic Answers magazine, called "The Other Way Baptism Saves." Mike, thank you for joining us. How are you?
4: Good. Thanks for having me back.
2: It's always a joy to reconnect with you. I want to ask you to first, just share with us why this topic is of concern to you intellectually at the very least. Why ought we to think rightly about what baptism does in our soul, but also in the life of the church?
4: Well, yeah, so I start off by talking about two real person implications of this idea. So I kind of start talking about two philosophers from the last 100 or so years that actually, they were very influenced by Catholic philosophy, and they went on to influence Catholic philosophers, including now Pope John Paul II, Karol Wojtyła at the time. But the two were, Simone Weil and, now it's like totally jumping out of my mind.
2: Henri Bergson.
4: So, but the idea was that they were very moved by Catholic philosophy, by Catholic teaching, by the person of Jesus, but they were also pulled in this idea of solidarity, and it was solidarity with the Jewish people outside of the church, but then also for Simone Weil, it was for any of those people who feel alienated or outside of the church, and so they had this sense of solidarity, which in and of itself is this Catholic teaching, right? It's one of the pillars of seven pillars of Catholic social teaching. And so it's almost like it's like pitting these two Catholic ideas against each other, right? The necessity of baptism, the grace that's given to us at baptism, but then also this very real sense of solidarity, of connection that we have, not just with all human people, but specifically with the marginalized, with the outsiders. And so it prevented them before the end of their lives, neither of them were actually baptized, even though they were, like I said, very moved by Catholic teaching, moved by the person of Jesus. And so it had this almost like this this disparity within each of them. And so it stuck out to me because you come across it once, you're like, oh, that's kind of significant. Then you come across it twice, and you're like, man, like this. Not that it's becoming a trend necessarily, but it's one of those things where it just starts to kind of sit with you more. You know what I mean?
2: Yeah, I do actually. And the first time you sort of look at it and go, okay, huh, that's interesting. The second time you go, this is most probably indicative of a pattern. And that's a good attitude to have whenever you encounter ideas as they emerge in the culture. Now, as you looked at this, one of the issues that is clearly coming out of the article too is the inadvertent spiritual isolatedness, or I should say a spiritual individualism, that we're seeing in modernity. Can you share with us why that's a problem when done sort of absolutely? And secondly, where did we see this come from? Where's this surging from?
4: Well, so it is like you were saying, it's sort of this product of modernity, which in some ways it emphasized the individual human dignity, right, that we all have as made in the image and likeness of God, but it's almost like it can go too far, like the pendulum swings too far the other way, and so then that individuality, which we would all recognize, right, we are made unique and in God's image, but it becomes almost an idol in and of itself. And so then, like you said, it becomes isolating, right? It actually ends up cutting you off. This sense of individuality. And that's obviously the destructive part of it, right? That's where when you're, not only getting cut off from the grace of the sacraments in the church, but the sense of connection, right? The connection to the other members of the body of Christ, not just on a spiritual level, but then we start thinking on like a communal, a social level. That's when we start to see the fruits of it, right? The bad effects of it.
2: So share with us, the roots of this kind of individualism, like you touch a little bit on French existentialism, but also how it's very prevalent in Protestant thought, anti-Catholic Protestant thought, and the problems with that from a Catholic perspective.
4: Yeah, so I think it just because of the whole premise of the Reformation, the Protestant Revolution, is this cutting off of the church, right? It's cutting off the sense of authority, whether you want to see, you know, the magisterium or the Pope as kind of like that symbol of unity in the church, or even just like the, you know, it, depending on which branch you're kind of thinking of, right? You eventually get to this almost like the whole like me and Jesus sort of movement, where you are cut off from any sense of, you know, a visible body. I know that, you know, a lot of people who identify in sort of the Protestant tradition, even a low church Protestant tradition, they would say, well, there's still an invisible church. But what you're essentially doing is you've sort of like created this sense of a church in your mind, but that's still the only place that it exists. You're sort of like projecting it out into the world. So it still only lives kind of inside your own mind. And so it is still this individualism, right? And so when the entire kind of like faith is built on that basis, then there's not going to be any, you know, communal, collective sense, especially one that, you know, you have any sense of, you know, authority that you are beholden to. And so then that's all you kind of have left, right, is the kind of like you're left with the kind of the me and Jesus thing. And so if that's your theology, all of your other, you know, whether it's political beliefs or just emotional and cultural beliefs, they're going to flow downstream from that.
2: So let's think about this from a solidarity perspective. What does, sure, from the ground up, what does baptism achieve for the body of Christ, the church, before we even start thinking about the general culture at large?
4: Yeah, so one of the things that I make the point in the article is, you know, one of the most common images for the church that St. Paul gives is the body of Christ. And so even though when Catholics are used to thinking of the term body of Christ, we think primarily of the Eucharist, which, I mean, makes sense, right? That's what you hear when you go in the communion line at Mass, is you hear the priest say body of Christ. But when we look at, you know, that term, that phrase being used in the New Testament, he's referring to the church. And what is the thing that brings you into the church, that brings you into the body of Christ? It is baptism. And so baptism has this, again, this unique sort of connection to the body of Christ, right? And specifically, when you are made one with, you're united to that body of Christ. And as we hear, or as we see St. Paul say many other times, you know, there in one body there's many members, and so that again refers to this idea of the unity in the variety of the church, how there's all these different groups, all these different charisms, all these different roles that members of the church play, and yet they're all united, right, we would say, under the head of Jesus Christ. And that's brought about through baptism.
2: Can you also share with us how, because baptism actually changes something in the soul, that there's an elevation into the life of grace, the individual members are now all, as a corporate body, more and more conformed into divine life, and that actually changes even the social life of the church?
4: Yeah, so it starts with, so as everything, right, as all the sacraments, it begins first with Christ. And the verse that I use to kind of draw from this is that verse of solidarity that many of us see in like a moral standpoint. You know, when people think of the parable of the sheep and the goats in Matthew 25, that it's Jesus identifying with the hungry, the thirsty, the naked, the sick, and we're supposed to take that as, so we should feed the hungry, we should give drink to the thirsty, and clothe the naked, which, of course, that's the case, right? That's the moral component. But if he's identifying with them, and like I said, it's part of the body of Christ, then when we are baptized and we're made one with the body of Christ, we're united with the same marginalized as well. And I hear the music. Should I pause and wait?
2: Yeah, let's pause there. That was actually a great place to pause. I'm talking with Mike Schramm. Mike's a theologian, philosopher. He lives in southeastern Minnesota. And we're talking about his latest article in Catholic Answers Magazine, The Other Way Baptism Saves. Stay tuned. I'm Marcus Peter.

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3: Good afternoon and welcome back. I'm Marcus Peace. I'm talking with Mike Schramm. He is a theologian and philosopher who lives in southeastern Minnesota. He's penned this article fairly recently on Catholic Answers magazine called The Other Way Baptism Saves. So, Mike, to go back to what you were saying earlier about what baptism does to the social life of the church.
4: Mm-hmm. Yeah, so I had, started off talking how, like with all the sacraments, it begins first with Christ, right? He's the efficient cause. He's the first source of the grace. And what we would say is that he entered into human nature. That's what the incarnation is. And so by entering into human nature, he elevates that human nature. And that's what happens when we receive the sacrament of baptism, is our human nature is elevated into Christ. Hello?
3: I'm here. You're probably encountering the joys of fatherhood, aren't you?
4: Yeah, a little bit, yeah.
3: It's okay, brother, I understand. But go on from there.
4: Oh, okay. So that's where it starts, right? That's that starting point, or that efficient cause. And then once that human nature has been elevated, not just from the standpoint of God taking on human nature, but then us participating in that, right? We do just by virtue of our own human nature, but then by receiving that grace of baptism, we're entering into that same mystery. And so that then allows us to participate in the same divine nature that, you know, Christ has, like, of himself. But then we also are supposed to, you know, use that, not just participate like we just sit with it, but then we do something with it. And that goes back, you know, I brought up the, in the previous segment, I was talking about Matthew 25 and that moral element, that's what's supposed to challenge us to feed the hungry and give drink to the thirsty and all that.
3: Now, we can talk about the work of charity in this case, right, social charity, but you also touched on the fact that the baptized engage the culture and society in very unique ways in all facets of human existence and flourishing. So economics, politics, the way we engage education, business, entrepreneurship, all of that. So just briefly or expansively, if you will, share with us how by virtue of our baptism, we actually have an obligation to work towards the betterment and the flourishing of the human person.
4: Yeah, so all those examples that you gave, you talked about education, the business world, those are all human endeavors. And I was saying before how by virtue of the incarnation, the divine enters into and raises up human nature. And so now that we're participating in, we receive that same divine nature by baptism, we're still doing all of those human endeavors, right? We still live in the world that includes education, the business world, the arts, humanities, all that stuff. And so that's like we then become the that elevating part, that elevating principle, or you know, the uh, the

0: 9/11, right? And so that's where that actually happens. It happens first, like the starting point is baptism, but then it's our deeper vision in the sacraments, right? Sacraments of especially reconciliation in the Eucharist, where we can then become that elevating presence. Does that make sense?
1: Yeah. And because of that, even the way we think about social issues, like the way we vote, the way we think about, say, you know, political candidates, and the way we think about policies, political policies, all of these things have to necessarily change because they have to be brought under submission to this baptism we've received.
0: Yeah, and that, I mean, that brings us full circle to, you know, that's why solidarity is one of those seven pillars of Catholic social teaching. Is it's social teaching, right? It's that it, and so the solidarity that we, you know, first receive and begin to participate in baptism, in the sacraments, it's supposed to be, we're supposed to be an extension of that through the, you know, the social component.
1: Okay, so from there, I want to invite you to also speak to the fact that the engagement of the social component, even when implicitly, always has as its end the sanctification of the material order for Christ and his church.
0: Yeah, so ultimately, right, that in the same way that, you know, when you're baptized, you become a Christian because you're supposed to resemble more closely through your actions, through your words, through your being, you're supposed to resemble more closely Christ. Well, now imagine if everybody was doing that on an individual level, well, then collectively, then the whole world would look like that. Like the whole community would look like that. And so it would sort of happen, right, just by virtue of the holiness of that, you know, holiness of the church ultimately, because once you're baptized, you're part of the church. And so it would, that would be the product of, right, every single person and their holiness that they're receiving from sanctifying grace and, you know, the grace of the sacraments.
1: I want to ask you to also share, just simply by what you've just shared with us, how knowing this very fundamental reality of what baptism calls us to from a social dynamic is what changed the very nature of compassion and charity in the entire Western world, I argue the entire world. And thereby, all of these acts of welfare and everything, they are overflows from quite literally baptism as it's found in the Catholic Church.
0: Yeah, I mean, and we kind of get that because, like, what's the first thing that happens at the birth of the church? We have Pentecost, we have the Holy Spirit descending on the apostles, and then it says 3,000 are baptized. So, like, that's like the first thing right after Peter finishes his first sermon. And so we have baptism as that starting point. And it's from that point, right? All you have to do is just look at, you know, it's just a matter of history. It's not even a matter of faith. The upheaval of the, not just the, like, political aspects of the Roman Empire, but the mindset, right? The mindset change of now we don't view the world through the lens of power. We view the world and even power itself through the lens of self-sacrifice. And that, yeah, it begins with Jesus on the cross, but then it began with all of us, right? First by accepting that by faith, but then receiving that grace at baptism.
1: Given that you're holding your child right now, or at least your child's very proximate to you, I want to invite you to also share how the very reality of sacramental baptism, and therefore a covenant sacrament within the Catholic Church, transformed the life of marriage and therefore the life of the family. Like you mentioned, this making of oneself a sacrificial gift for the sake of others.
0: Yeah, I mean, you know, that's what is one of the beautifully unique components that you find in, you know, the Catholic and Orthodox traditions is that marriage itself is a sacrament. And so if we talk about baptism being the means of sanctifying grace, reconciliation the means of sanctifying grace, that means that in the very relationship, right, the husband loving the wife loving the husband, and both of them loving, you know, God willing, any subsequent kids they might be blessed with, that becomes the means of sanctifying grace, right? That's the instrumental cause. So if Jesus is the, you know, the efficient cause, then God uses in this case, the matter of the sacrament, right, the husband and the wife, get to be that instrumental cause of sanctifying grace.
1: As a final consideration for less than a minute left, everyone listening right now would like to know how they can live their baptism more intentionally. What does that look like?
0: I mean, the simplest, you know, that we get it right from, Acts of the Apostles, right? What did the early church do? Is they lived in community, right? They shared what they had with one another and with the poor. They dedicated themselves to prayer and the breaking of the bread. So those are the three simplest instructions that we get right from, you know, the foundation of the church is living in charity or community, prayer, and then the sacraments, which all three of those are actually ordered towards each other. So they kind of work all three together.
1: Mike, thank you so much as usual. Thank your family for offering you the time to be on this program with us.
0: Oh, yeah, their own perspective too. They got to share a little bit. So. Yeah, thanks.
1: My guest has been Mike Schramm. 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
10: What was Jesus' chief mission on earth? It was, the Catholic Catechism tells us, to achieve his Father's will, God's plan of salvation in the fullness of time. Jesus did this by preaching the good news, the arrival of the reign of God, which had been promised through the ages in Scripture. To fulfill the Father's will, Jesus ushered in the kingdom of heaven on earth. The kingdom is visible in the word and worship of Christ and in his presence in the church. The seed and beginning of the kingdom are the little flock Jesus gathered around him, the disciples and the 12 apostles with Peter as the head. They are the foundation stones of the new Jerusalem. The church is born primarily as a result of Christ's total self-giving. The origin and growth of the church are symbolized by the blood and water that flowed from the crucified Christ's side. This is Peggy Stanton, and this has been the Order of Malta's Minute with the Catechism.
7: Life is hard and we have to struggle against so much, including the ongoing struggle against our own sinfulness. And sometimes we just want to say, no more, I'm done. But God isn't done with you. I'm Dr. Marcus Peter, and in my book, Not Finished Yet, I can show you how God has already begun a wondrous work in you, in each of us, and only needs your cooperation. 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
1: Good afternoon and welcome back. I'm Marcus Peter. Given the decline of the prevalence of Christian doctrine, biblical doctrine in society, there are innumerable rumors that spread about angels, these spiritual messengers from the heavenlies. Joining me to talk about angelic answers, everything you need to know about God's heavenly messengers, guardians, and guides, is Father Mike Driscoll, the author of this book, Angelic Answers, published by Catholic Answers Press. Father, thank you for being with us. How are you doing?
11: Oh, good. Thank you, and thank you for having me.
1: I'm very glad to speak with you, very glad for this book. Before we talk about what the Church teaches about angels, I want to ask if we can address some misconceptions, especially with regard to New Age phenomena. So do we become angels when we die? That perhaps is one of the most prevalent nonsensical beliefs. Do we become angels when we die?
11: No, we don't. So, yeah, I guess that is still out there, isn't there?
1: It really is.
11: Is it? Okay. Remembering what Jesus said, which was in the context of people getting married after they die, and he said we become like angels. He did not say we become angels. So, no, the angels by nature are purely spiritual beings. Human beings by nature are body and spirit, of course, body and soul. And it's true that when we die, we're in this temporary and sort of an unnatural state. You know, when we die, by definition, body dies, soul goes on. As God told Adam and Eve after they sinned, remember that you are dust, and to dust you shall return. And it's good for us to remember that that was a result of original sin. Without original sin, without sin, as St. Paul said, wages of sin is death. So because of that, we have this unnatural separation of body and soul, but it does not last for eternity. As we know, we say in the Creed, the resurrection of the dead, or in the Apostles' Creed, resurrection of the body. So when Jesus comes back, miraculously raises everyone a new body. So that state of a human being just a soul after death, temporary and in a way unnatural. So we do not become angels.
1: I guess I have one more question. This is a little in jest. Did It's a Wonderful Life get it right about angels?
11: Oh, boy. On that one. Clarence.
1: That's right, Clarence.
11: So they probably have more meaningful names than Clarence. So I don't know what Clarence would mean, though. For those who are too younger than us that don't know that movie, yeah, there was sort of a guardian angel sense, and his name was Clarence. So no, wasn't he kind of bumbling? I mean, he was a good-hearted guy.
1: Yeah.
11: But angels are not bumbling. They're very and good-hearted in a certain way. Absolutely, they're perfect. The good ones are perfectly good. But one of the interesting things about angels that I can say words and not really understand what they mean. They don't have emotions as we do, because emotions are connected to our bodies, you know. So that's the thing we share with the animal world. You know, if you have a dog, which I don't, but I've had them around, they can be happy, sad, scared, angry. Angels don't really have emotions like that. Now, we know Jesus said there will be joy in heaven over even one repentant sinner. Angels would have an intellectual joy, which we also have, you know, knowledge of God that gives us joy. So that's what they have. They don't have an emotional joy. They don't say, wow, I really feel good today. Well, if they were to say that, it wouldn't be a physical feeling good. It would be, they feel good all the time beholding the face of God.
1: Let's talk proper then, a proper understanding. What are angels?
11: You know, they are pure spirit, pure spirit and made in the image and likeness of God. Creatures made in the image and likeness of God, and they so that means they have that's the immortal soul. Even there, we'll make a distinction. We say that we have an immortal soul because we also have a body. it's accurate to say, I think even more accurate to say, angels are immortal souls. Mm-hmm. They don't have anything in addition to that. That's what they are, an immortal soul. And immortal soul has the two powers of intellect and will. That's what it means to be in the image of God, also to have the immortal soul, and then also have those two powers, which God has to an infinite degree. And God can conceive of anything that can be conceived of, and he can will it to be. So he's got that intellect and will in that way. Angels and human beings have limited amounts of that. So angels are immortal, spiritual, purely spiritual beings with intellect and will, so they can conceive of things and choose to do them. Since St. Thomas Aquinas explained, and I didn't quite understand him much as I've read it repeatedly, but he said that they can only make that one choice. So that's why once they make a choice, it's permanent. So that's why we have the good angels. Some of them are not now becoming evil, deciding after all this time to sin, and the bad ones are not deciding all this time to repent. Part of that I think I do understand. Part of it is, again, to do with the fact that they don't have bodies, so time passes for them. They're not outside of time like God. Only God is outside of time. Only God sees past, present, and future all at once. But angels, because they don't have bodies, time goes by, but it doesn't, the lengths of time don't really mean anything. An angel doesn't, if I've been sinning today, my angel doesn't get to the end of the day and say, "Wow, that was a long day guarding Driscoll." No, they don't. Length of time doesn't mean anything to them. So back to the good and evil, good angels, fallen angels. We could say, well, now that it's been, however many million years, billion years, whatever it's been since they were created, we don't say to the evil ones, so now that you've had time to think. It wouldn't mean anything to them. What a time to think. God gave them all the knowledge they needed when he created them to choose good or evil. And St. Thomas Aquinas would say that in the next instant, whatever that would mean, first instant God creates them, next instant they make their choice. They've got all the knowledge they need to make that choice.
1: Is God making new angels?
11: The Catechism says that when one of the meanings of that line, when God, at the very beginning of the Bible, when God created the heavens and the earth, it says that that means that he created them all at once at that time. So that's a neat phrase, heavens and earth. It can mean several meanings. It can mean everything outside of the planet Earth, but it also can mean the spirit world and the physical world. That's one of the meanings in the Catechism. I don't have the quote in front of me. Probably pull it up, but yeah, people can look that one up. But yes, that he created it all at once, and he's not still creating them. We don't have angels being created and becoming fallen right now as we speak.
1: There's this practice, I think it's born of New Ageism, as far as I can dig up, of naming your guardian angels. Is that something we should be engaging in doing?
11: No, there's a Vatican document that condemned that. That document's about 20 years old or so. Probably came from what you're describing, probably this New Age practice. I have had people ask me, I just kind of use a name. Well, I'll use myself as an example. I mean, I just grew up kind of thinking my angel, whether it was Michael the Archangel when I was a little child, that's the name you'd hear of an angel, and that's my name. So I would think my guardian angel name was Michael. So if someone has a name for some reason and refers to it, I don't know how that would be inherently sinful.
1: Mm-hmm.
11: The sinful thing was what you said. I'm going to name my angel. Well, no, you're not. This angel has existed, since God created. So number one, this angel existed a long time. You don't suddenly give an angel a name. And number two, or maybe this is number one, we don't have the authority to name an angel. Wow, that's really claiming some authority over an angelic being that we do not have. So, and they don't have names with one another. There's no need for one angel when communicating, and they do communicate to one another. That's mysterious to me in itself, why that would be. But St. Thomas would say, I keep referring to him because he took the basics of the doctrine that we have and made logical deductions. But one, a higher up angel may enlighten a lower angel on some matter that God wants them to know. And they don't need names. Hey, Hal, what do you think about this? They don't need names in referring to one another. They don't need names God doesn't need names in talking to them. They use names that it seems when dealing with human beings. Mm. So that's why we see their names. So no, we don't have the authority to give them a name.
7: 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He is most recently the author of Angelic Answers, a book published by Catholic Answers Press. And it's a beautiful book that explores the Church's doctrine on angels and a proper understanding of it. Continuing on the other side, stay tuned. I'm Marcus Peter.
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19: Blessed are those who mourn, for they shall be comforted. 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We're leaving behind the Egypt of this world to find the eternal paradise of heaven. When we tend to think of happiness, we tend to think of it in a self-centered way, a possession of a temporary good or passing fancy. But Jesus is calling us into eternal happiness. And actually, morality is a search for happiness, says Dominican priest Servais Pinkers. We're looking to be happy, and a lot of times we end up at dead-end roads that don't lead us to where we want to go. How can we be blessed when we mourn? In sorrow and difficulty, hardship and cross, we are called closer to Jesus. It's God's fingerprint in our heart reminding us that we're made for eternal happiness. Blessed are those who mourn, for they shall be comforted.
18: For more about the Beatitudes, visit EWTNRC.com.
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21: John 6, verses 48 to 58. Jesus says, "I am the bread of life. Your fathers ate the manna in the wilderness, and they died. This is the bread," meaning me. "This is the bread which comes down from heaven, that a man may eat of it and never die. I am the living bread which came down from heaven. If anyone eats of this bread, he will live forever. And the bread which I shall give for the life of the world is my flesh." At which the Jews disputed among themselves, saying, "How can this man give us his flesh to eat?" They're scandalized by this. How is it that we're not? How is it that we just hear this and go, "Oh yeah, I know that passage"? They're just outraged and at least perplexed. Sane people, inspired teachers, wise men, prophets don't say things like this.

0: Good afternoon and welcome back. I'm Marcus Peter. Talking with Father Mike Driscoll, author of Angelic Answers, everything you need to know about God's heavenly messengers, guardians, and guides. Father, to continue on, tell us about guardian angels, what their specific role is.
1: We believe, and I don't know, I would say it's doctrinal, you know, that we all have a personal guardian angel. That if you read the catechism, it says we have guardian angels. It does not maybe definitively say we each have one, but that's certainly the traditional meaning of that. But it's also, I think, the catechism, the way it words it, leaves it more open to the sense that, like the nation of Israel had a guardian angel, maybe Michael, because it's referred, it sounds like it in the book of the prophet Daniel. It sounds like Michael is the guardian angel of Israel and did maybe a number of those things, like the Red Sea and that. So not only can a human being, do we have a personal guardian angel, but maybe a town, maybe a nation, a parish. There's a parish nearby me where there's an angel, a stained glass window and an angel above the altar. And I know the pastor there years ago said he tried to look up, like, what angel is that supposed to be? Because there was no symbol with it. And I said the most he could find out was that they, building the church, somewhere it said, well, that's the guardian angel of the parish. That's a neat thought. So, yes, guardian angel to protect us mainly from spiritual harm. So protect us from temptation. And I like to think of the word as inspiration as the flip side of temptation. You know, temptation to do by a demon to do something bad. Angel is there to inspire us, giving us an inspiration to do something good. So they are there in that way. They certainly have ability to protect us from physical harm. You know, it's interesting. We don't know the rules of the spirit world. So why is a guardian angel not allowed to protect us from every physical harm? Who knows? You know, but I don't believe it's random. I believe God has a plan and his rule. We don't know all the rules of the physical world, so we certainly don't know the world's rules of the spirit world, but God has his plan and the way he works, and so sometimes they get to protect us from physical harm, and sometimes not. Sometimes we go through those sufferings. Remember Jesus, the agony of the garden, the angel came and strengthened him, must have been in a spiritual way, maybe in some physical way, but certainly didn't stop him from the physical suffering. Of course, he could have stopped himself. So, I would say those things, physical harm sometimes, I think they're always inspiring us to avoid sin and to do good works.
0: What about the fallen angels, Father? How do we properly understand who they are, what they are?
1: Right, so God only creates good, so of course he created all of them good. And as I was saying, they, unlike human beings that can sin, again, it has something to do with our existence with bodies and that we sin and repent. They didn't. Their knowledge came directly from God, knew everything they needed, and chose to sin or to be good. And that's a permanent choice for them. The good ones would never consider sinning. The bad ones would never consider repenting, apparently. And we don't want to give them too much power. We know there's different sources of temptation, the flesh and the world and the devil. Temptations of the flesh, things involving our body, impurity, intoxication, those things. Temptations of the world, that'd be like, wanting popularity and material things. Those are fine, but when those become our primary goal in life, those are bad. Temptations of the devil. Number one, they can make the other ones worse. Pick at our weak points. What are my weak points? You know, whatever weaknesses I have, including physical ones that aren't my fault, the devil can make those worse maybe. But I think the direct temptation of the devil is power. Why do I think that? Prophet Isaiah, where we see him called the morning star or Lucifer, what did he say? I will be like God. Power. When the devil tempted Eve in the garden, what did he say? You will be like God. So temptations toward power. I think we can see that in the big scale, like someone, a prominent, government leader, business leader, whatever, someone with a lot of power already, they can be very tempted toward it. However, easy for me to point fingers at them. We all want some control of our lives. Mm-hmm. We better be aware, because I think a temptation of the devil is to make me want to control everything, and because that's power in my own little realm. that's wanting power. So I think we should be aware of that. I think his direct temptation, like with well, with Eve, it was also of the flesh. Hey, doesn't that look good? Wouldn't that taste good? But also, you will be like God. So anytime I'm trying to be God-like and control everything in my little realm, now I think the devil's working on that. So want to have some humility and pray and turn things over to God. Always remember, God is more powerful. Good angels are more powerful than bad. So keep turning toward them. We don't want to give them too much credit or too much, you know, think they're stronger than they are. They're a lot stronger than us, but we've got God, angels, and saints. We've got sacraments and sacramentals and prayer.
0: Years ago, I was at a talk, and the speaker was asking Catholics. He was asking the attendees to pray for the conversion of Satan and the demons. Please help us understand what the church actually teaches and why that's a frivolous exercise.
1: No, right. No, oh, wow.
0: Yeah.
1: I don't know that I don't think I've ever heard of that. The demons and the human souls in hell, however many, whichever ones they are, we don't pray for them. There's no point in it. Mm-hmm. And, you know, on that note, I don't know if this is a newer thing or not, the idea of, well, a good God, well, can't be anyone in hell, or maybe if there are, maybe it's just a few. Well, for me, that is a huge mystery that I don't touch. I don't touch the mystery of, well, let me see if I can be satisfied with the explanation mm-hmm. that there are three persons in one God. Mm-hmm. No, there are three persons in one God, period. How can I understand God becoming man? No, I can't. God became man. Take it as the mystery. It's not a Sherlock Holmes to be solved. It's a mystery of, you know, that's beyond human comprehension. So is hell. A good God, infinitely loving, can have a hell with angels that are there forever and human beings there forever. I can't comprehend it. Mm-hmm. I don't try to. I think that's all about a frivolous exercise. And I don't know, I think I saw somewhere, well, there might be less than 10 people. Well, that doesn't make me feel any better. I feel pretty bad for those 9.
0: Right.
1: So we should not touch that one. Just accept that as a mystery we can't comprehend. And yet both things are true. God is infinitely good, and there are angels who fell and are in hell and are going to be there forever. And human beings, too. The way Jesus talked, it sure sounds like there's some people in there. I don't try to comprehend that. I think we'll understand more if we make sure we get to heaven, make sure I'm not one of the ones in hell, make sure we get to heaven.
0: Yeah.
1: But no, praying for any one person, human or demonic in hell, no, that's God's will, and it's a good. And we can't understand that.
0: Yeah. So, in that light, then, Father, that I want to tread cautiously here, because in the realm of this whole spirituality of spiritual warfare, there are practices that tend to be put out to encourage people to, you know, engage demons directly, especially by means of prayer. As a pastor, do you have words of wisdom or even caution?
1: I never do that. Speak directly towards Satan. The rite of exorcism has within it three exorcisms. That's the more narrow version. So the more broad version of the word exorcism means, you know, the ritual. The more narrow definition of the word would mean when the priest, the exorcist, switches from asking God to help and protect this person and then suddenly switches to the devil and you, O devil, in the name of Jesus Christ.
0: Mm-hmm.
1: So that's done in the rite of exorcism. And that's a ritual of the church, and that's approved by, you know, exorcism approved by the bishop, appointed by the bishop. I'm not comfortable doing that. I don't know why I would. Why not ask God to drive the devil away? Why not pray the rosary? Why not pray the St. Michael prayer? But if someone said, is it inherently sinful to address Satan in the way of, you know, in the name of Jesus Christ, I drive you away. Is that inherently sinful? No, but I don't know the value of it, if that makes sense. I don't want to accuse other people of pride, mm-hmm. but for me, that would seem prideful to start doing that. It's like, no thanks. I'll pray my rosary with the intention of driving the devil away and protecting. And I will pray my St. Michael prayer. I don't need to address him. I'm not sure the value of it outside of the church ritual telling the exorcist to do it.
0: Which leads us, therefore, to the pinnacle of this conversation, which is that Christ is really the center of the angelic world. Share with us about that.
1: Yeah, even though it's not scriptural, "O Come All Ye Faithful," the popular Christmas song, "Born the King of Angels." Well, what a great name! He was born the King of Angels. Yeah, they exist to serve Him, to serve us, because of Him. When Jesus was, we just had the readings for Holy Thursday, Jesus arrested, and when Peter draws his sword, and "Don't you know I could call in 12 legions of angels?" A legion, I think, was 5,000 or 6,000 Roman soldiers. Jesus saying, "Peter, I don't need your sword. Mm-hmm. I can do this myself. I can call on tens of thousands of angels." And in the Old Testament book of the prophet Isaiah, one angel destroyed an invading army around Jerusalem. So, yeah, Jesus, King of Angels. And when Jesus talks about angels, he mentions the garden angel thing about, the children, "Let the children come to me. I assure you, there are angels in heaven constantly beholding my Father's face." But when Jesus, if you look at the number of times he talks about angels, most of those times are the end of the world, when he's returning with his angels in his glory. So something about that his return, he's going to be surrounded by his angels.
0: I've been talking with Father Mike Driscoll, the author of Angelic Answers, Everything You Need to Know About God's Heavenly Messengers, Guardians, and Guides. I will say, just based on the conversation Father Mike and I have been having, there is a lot of confusion out there about our relationship to these spiritual beings. So get a copy of this book from Catholic Answers Press and learn that we may teach the truth and relate with them rightly. I'm Marcus Peter.
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2: 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The White House is unveiling what it calls its economic D-Day for Iran. Treasury Secretary Scott Benson announcing the new sanctions.
3: We are launching an economic onslaught against Iran's financial connections around the globe. Our objective is to sever every economic lifeline that sustains this tyrannical regime. They have murdered and maimed more of our citizens and service members than any other terrorist regime on earth.
2: As a landmark trial continues today against Meta in federal court in California, TikTok has agreed to pay $400 million to settle a U.S. government lawsuit. The suit alleged the company violated the Children's Online Privacy Protection Act. The law requires websites and online services directed at children to obtain parental consent before collecting personal information from users under the age of 13. Pope Leo is appealing for help in the Democratic Republic of Congo, where an Ebola outbreak continues to spread. The Holy Father, speaking in St. Peter's Square Sunday, calling for a response from the international community for prevention efforts to save lives. The outbreak in the Congo has killed more than 2,500 people and resulted in more than 5,300 cases, making it the deadliest in the country's history. And the percentage of Americans who admit to smoking marijuana is at an all-time high. A new Gallup poll shows 17% say they smoke marijuana, a number that's more than doubled since 2013. Another 15% say they consume edibles. The survey also finding that marijuana smokers tend to be less educated, less religious, and make less money. Keeping you connected with the church and the world 24 hours a day, I'm Brooke Taylor, and this is listener-supported Relevant Radio.
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7: Hey, all right, here we go. Welcome to the show. Happy to be with you Monday. I hope you had a wonderful weekend. The weather was great here, Jim, huh? And this whole week, it's going to be pretty good. It's going to be pretty mild and pretty good. So, listen, so today we're going to tackle...
8: 1978 is the first edition. It's called Culture of Narcissism. And he talks about that's basically... in our politics, it's in our academia, it's in our education, the underlying pessimism, the underlying boredom, the underlying angst of our culture is that we are trained to be narcissists. We are trained to have instincts that will measure reality. We are trained to have values that measure the truth by its usefulness to us. Whether something is useful to us or not. We have instincts that are trained to seek immediate satisfaction of our desires. And it's almost impossible for many of us to, if our desires are not being satisfied, even just to put those to the side in order to think. And so with this instincts and these values where we are judging everything by its usefulness to us and seeking the immediate satisfaction of our desires, and seeing everything around us as either validating us or invalidating us. That's what a narcissist is, right? Narcissist needs to have the crowd, right? We are now seeing how that's impacting how we regard education. It's impacting college life. It's impacting curriculum choices. Because education is more and more being regarded as vocational or business training, where we create future employees, future technicians. Again, there's nothing wrong with being a technician. There's nothing wrong with being training. Heaven forbid. That's not the point. But we are seeing that education in that sense with disregard for any formation of the intellect, formation of the mind. We don't believe in any sort of speculation or contemplation. Now, when I was thinking about that quote, and I was thinking about just how to recap for episode 18, I was reminded of all the times I've taught in the universities when students were required to take a philosophy and ethics class. And inevitably, these questions would arise. Hey, professor, why should I study philosophy? I'm not a philosophy major. I'm a business major. I'm a IT, maybe information systems major, or I'm a nursing major, et cetera, et cetera. All right, what does this have to do with my major? What does it have to do with my future career? And moreover, isn't philosophy just a collection of opinions that really clever people have who have too much time on their hands? Aren't philosophy professors just trying to confuse us? And isn't that, and sometimes that may be true. However, what I tell them and told them, yeah, this philosophy doesn't have any direct bearing on a major. It doesn't have any direct bearing on, say, a promotion at work. However, it does have everything to do with you as a person. And what is that? Well, one of the things that philosophy is doing, it's calling out, that's what the universities that I taught that made students take philosophy, it's trying to have students come to terms with their hidden assumptions, the deeper assumptions about the nature of education itself. And so increasingly, students are coming to college, coming to, and sometimes even seminary, with this adoption of marketplace logic. They are adopting business logic, not the logic of intellectual formation. And what do I mean by the logic or marketplace logic? There are no syllabi now. There are just contracts. What used to be the syllabus is now the contract. What are the obligations? What's the job description, right? Then there are the assignments. There aren't assignments. There are jobs. What task must I complete? Where are the checklists? Where are the items to be completed? And there aren't grades anymore. There are wages, right? If I complete the work, give me what I've earned. Give me what I'm paying for. So what did I receive an A? I paid for the A. I did the job. I was a good customer. I paid my fees. Where's the grade that I paid for? And so then the university is no longer this place for learning. It's a place whose role is to deliver the desired product, to deliver future employees, to deliver future workers, to develop future CEOs, et cetera, et cetera. Again, of course, this is a general statement, okay? And then this is kind of what Chesterton would be getting at. Again, if you want to look more about this, go back into episode 17. The point I want to do in this quick review here is that St. Thomas Aquinas, and Chesterton brings this up, is representing a striking contradiction to that kind of mentality. Thomas isn't studying to acquire marketable skills, to earn credentials, or to advance in a career. Thomas is studying because truth is worth knowing for its own sake. The truth matters. learning the truth, learning beauty, learning goodness is the proper role of a education, whether it be a seminary or the university. And so for St. Thomas Aquinas, and Chesterton's would be right in there with him, education is not primarily about producing workers. It will produce workers, but primarily it's about the forming of intellects, the forming of minds, so that the human person can know reality. Human persons can know reality and then know the truth about reality. And hopefully, at the end, attain wisdom. So in that sense, the Thomistic approach to philosophy, St. Thomas, is not merely an academic method. It's a powerful anecdote to this business, or this modern business model of education and training and how we see knowledge, right? Knowledge is how you can win at Jeopardy, those sorts of things. And so universities, seminaries, the church exists not just to prepare us for living, but for living well. And that's one of Chesterton's greatest insights in the book, is that St. Thomas doesn't belong merely to the 13th century. Those insights apply to the 21st century. And so, as in chapter 1 and chapter 2, we will likewise have this sort of overarching question. Why does Thomas matter now? So the first chapter, because he's an anecdote, and today we'll begin to see why Chesterton even believed in more detail about why he is a modern saint for modern times. And so this talk, or this episode, on chapter 2, will have roughly 8 different sections. I doubt we'll get through all of it today, but we never know. We have about an hour to cover this material. So if whatever we don't cover today, we'll just pick it up in episode 19. But first, we're going to look at Thomas's method, how Thomas looked at everything from the inside. How did Thomas deal with, say, opponents he was arguing with? And then we'll look at the founder of the order that Thomas joined, St. Dominic, and how did St. Dominic view his mission work? Then we'll look at how Frederick II, according to Chesterton, sort of is a symbol of the modern myth of what philosophy is, right? That only the contemporary world of philosophers, there weren't real philosophers back then. We'll look at Thomas's famous question. You'll have to stay on to find out what his famous question is. That leads to his silence. His question leads to his silence. And then some important things about him becoming Dominican. And that will round out chapter 2. So first, let's look at Thomas's intellectual formation. How does Thomas Aquinas think? What's his cast of mind? Well, on page 48, there's a great quote, and I'm going to read it in detail. It's about 5 lines. And Thomas is going to look at everything from the inside. Quote, St. Thomas studies the literature, even of the opponents of Christianity, much more carefully and impartially was than the fashion. He really tried to understand the Arabian Aristotelianism that the Muslims had, and he wrote a highly humane and reasonable treatise on the problem, this medieval problem of how does one deal with, quote-unquote, the Jews who don't accept Jesus. Why? How do you do it? He always attempted, this is a great line, he always attempted to look at everything from the inside. What an excellent description of St. Thomas. What does it mean to look at something from the inside? Well, you're seeing it from that vantage point. You're seeing it from how they think this works, right? It's not a caricature. It's not from the outside. See, if you're looking for something from the outside, then you're telling it what it is. If you're looking at something from the inside, you're letting them tell you who they are. You let the ideas stand for themselves, explain themselves. So Thomas doesn't caricature people he's interacting with. In fact, if anything, Thomas will make the objections of his opponents stronger than the proponents themselves. And so he is understanding first. He's seeking to say, okay, how much of a problem is this? What's really the point of the argument? And then, only then, will then he, quote unquote, say judge or look at it. And a wonderful example of this idea of Thomas looking at everything from the inside comes from the Summa Theologiae, first part,

that God exists. Now, let's kind of put this objection into some deeper or more fuller context. When I teach philosophy of God, I'll ask the students, who do you think, and we get into the disproofs of God's existence, I'll ask the class, who do you think gave probably the best argument against the existence of God based upon the problem of evil? And they'll say sometimes, you know, Sam Harris, a contemporary atheist, or Richard Dawkins, or if someone's more philosophically read, they might say Jean-Paul Sartre, or Albert Camus, Nietzsche, or Bertrand Russell, so on and so forth. I said, well, in fact, if you just want to, in terms of just the logic and the strength of the deduction, the best, quote-unquote, example of a disproof from the existence of God comes from St. Thomas Aquinas. And they're like, what? And the students are like, how could... But I thought Thomas thought that God existed. I thought that Thomas said, you know, the famous five ways. And I'd say, that's true. Thomas does believe that you can demonstrate the existence of God. He does believe there are five basic ways in the Summa to prove the existence of God. But before embarking on the journey to show that God exists, he wants to try to understand and interact with those who think that there isn't one. And so this is an objection one, and Thomas only deals with, according to Thomas, there are basically two objections to the existence of God. There are basically two disproofs, problem of evil and the problem of naturalism. Objection one is the problem of evil. So what I'm going to do is I'm going to read the objection itself. I'm going to explain how the logic works. And so I want to help you, the listener, look at something from the inside. This is what looking, this is the inside of the inside, so to speak. So here's the objection. Again, this is St. Thomas giving the objection to himself. It's one thing you have to learn about the Thomistic mind. I have to understand what Chesterton's getting at. What Chesterton's saying is that Thomas would deal with objections and raise them first, and then respond with what he believed to be true. So here's the quote, here's the objection. It seems that God does not exist, because if one of two contraries be infinite, the other would be altogether destroyed. But the word God means that he is infinite goodness. If, therefore, God existed, there would be no evil discoverable. But there is evil in the world. Therefore, God does not exist. Now, stay with me. Stay with the logic. Okay, we're back to doing some more logic. Why? Because this is what's in the background of what Chesterton's talking about. This is what he means when he says looking at something from the inside. Right? This argument has four premises and a conclusion. And these four premises all look to be true. So let's look at the first premise. If one of two contraries, or if you have two things opposed to one another, you have two opposites. If one of those opposites is infinite, the other can exist. Why? This is a metaphysical truth about being. Example of this. Let's say evil and darkness are opposites, right? They're contraries. Well, if one of those two were infinite, if dark were infinite, or if light were infinite, the other could not exist, right? So if light were infinite, there can't be any evil. I'm sorry, there would be no darkness. If darkness were infinite, there would be no light, because they're opposites. Contraries. Okay? That's just a metaphysical premise. Thomas is not going to reject that. The second premise is just what it means to be a believer in God. God just is infinite goodness. That's just true. So one and two are pretty good. If one or two contraries is infinite, the other can't exist, and God is infinite goodness. Maybe you can already see where this is going, right? Then premise three, if God exists,

0: then evil would not exist. Why? Because the objector, that is the person who's going to put forward the problem of evil, is assuming that evil is contrary to God's goodness. That is, evil and good, God's goodness, are opposites. And this is a standard position of many modern atheists. If you go into J.L. Mackey, have you ever heard that name, J.L. Mackey? He's a famous atheist of the 20th century, famous philosophy professor. Went round and round with Richard Swinburne, who's a famous Christian philosopher, formerly of Oxford. He has a famous article on the problem of evil, and he talks about how if God existed, he would be fighting the opposite thing called, if God existed, he would fight his opposite, evil. Many people think that God's goodness and evil are somehow in conflict with each other. And Thomas says, well, if that's true, if evil and God's goodness are opposites, then God's infinite goodness would rule out any evil. So that's the first three premises. Two contraries exist, and one's infinite, the other can't exist. God's infinite goodness. Well, if God existed, evil wouldn't. But, premise four, there is evil. Why should we accept the existence of evil? Well, first of all, if you're a Christian, that's part of Christian doctrine. And whether you're not a Christian or not, it's part of human experience that there's evil. Now, here is the fallout. If you accept 1 through 4, you must deny the existence of God. Therefore, conclusion, God does not exist. This is a disproof, because it follows the logic of modus tollens. If P, then Q. Not Q, therefore not P. Example, if there's fire, there's oxygen. No oxygen, no fire. If there is God, there is no evil, but there's evil. Therefore, there's no God. That's standard atheism. Moreover, what's beautiful about this is that said, Thomas is saying it very clearly, charitably, and forcefully. Man, what objection, I mean, what premise do you give up? It looks like there really isn't a God. Now, see how philosophy is exciting? How do you respond to this? Well, we can talk about the existence of God later, but just as a footnote here in episode 18, I will mention where Thomas is going to go. Thomas is going to accept, as I said, premise one, if you have two contraries, infinity of one rules out the other. And of course, God's is infinite goodness. What Thomas denies is that God's absolute goodness and evil are contraries. Evil is not the opposite of God's infinite goodness. They're not opposed to one another. Okay. Bishop Barron talks quite a bit about this idea of classical theism, that God is not in competition with reality. Right? No, what is evil? Evil is a privation of the good. And therefore, the only things that exist are good. There's no such thing as an evil thing in terms of an evil substance. You have substances that can have evil in them. You can have substances, good substances, that are corrupted. But there's no such thing as a pure evil thing. Right? Because evil isn't a thing. Our evil is the corruption of things, and all things, insofar as they are things, are good. There's some Thomism here that I think Chesterton would appreciate. So, what's going on here? Thomas has carefully studied the atheist. He carefully studies the philosophers like Aristotle and Plato. He carefully studies the Arabian Aristotelianisms, the Muslim philosophers. He thinks and reads carefully Jewish philosophers, pagan philosophers. You name it, big thinking, he's read it and probably commented on it. So why? He studied them carefully not just to refute them, but to understand exactly what they are trying to say. Now contrast that with today, which are just filled with polemicists who quote people selectively, who go up against strong straw men fallacies, I just saw in my feed a suggestion on a video where it's going to highlight the philosophical errors of John Paul II. Now, if you're going to say something like that, you better have a mastery of phenomenology. You better have a mastery of the personalism. You better understand how first principles work. You better know these things and be an expert on these things. Why? Because when you say something like that, people are going to believe you and listen to you. I don't think Thomas would have done something like that. I don't think Thomas, and as a saint for today, he would not get online and make videos with the headline, Philosophical Errors in John Paul II. If anything, the Thomas would make something like talking about the philosophy of personalism, maybe the philosophy of phenomenology. Be very slow to highlight, you know, a holy person's or a leader in the church by name and this show the errors. That's why Thomas is an important guide for our time when we live in a culture that rewards outrage, controversy. Social media encourages us to respond instantly, not thinking deeply, not seeking to understand. Thomas reminds us that what true charity is begins with an understanding an opponent as much as one tries to understand themselves. So again, Thomas reminds us moderns, this world, that charity begins with understanding. Why, for example, does Richard Dawkins reject the existence of God? Why, for example, does a pantheist think that Christians are inconsistent in their doctrine of being? And of course, that's one of the goals of the Thomistic mind. That's what we're, you know, this is the episode 18, the Thomistic mind, if you're just joining us. Right? We don't merely want to memorize, say, Thomistic philosophy. We want to learn and have and acquire a Thomistic habit of mind. That is a patient mind, a careful mind, and a mind that's relentless and seriously devoted to finding the truth. And that's what it means to think and look at something from the inside. Moreover, Chesterton talks about Saint Dominic. In the book, Chesterton contrasts Saint Dominic with other types of conquests and struggles and confrontations, where he describes Saint Dominic, and how Saint Dominic triumphs and triumphed in argument. Now that, to a modern mind, sounds like a contradiction. Right? Because arguments sound like what? Like a shouting match. Quarreling. Fisticuffs. It's not what he means. Dominic's mission is not a conquest by force. If there are quote-unquote weapons, to use metaphorically, his weapons were preaching, debating, reasoning, and moreover, holiness. Right? We just don't always be prepared to give an answer, but we take every thought captive and make it obedient to Christ Jesus. And that's the Dominican ideal. Truth persuades. Again, why is Thomas the saint for today? Because of his optimism about human reasoning. Now, that might sound very modern, right? I know a lot of critics of Thomas think that he's too rationalistic, but following the founder of the order, he thinks truth persuades. Dominic did, and of course, St. Thomas then becomes St. Dominic's greatest intellectual son. Right, our culture, in contrast, often assumes that arguments divide people. I think one of the reasons why people think that is because I don't think people know how to debate. I don't think people know how to put an argument together. And moreover, I'm not sure if many people understand how difficult it is to put an argument together. Right? Arguments are not easy. They're not easy to formulate. They take a lot of work. And so I was, anyway, I was just thinking about how, sorry I got lost in my own thoughts in my own show. not too long ago, this is what I was keen in mind, I was thinking about a question I was asked, I'd say about 2 years ago. I was hanging out, and a friend of mine asked me, so what do you do as a philosophy professor? And before I could say anything, he said, do you just tell people what to believe? Just came right out and said, do you just bully people and tell them what to believe and tell them how they don't know anything, blah, blah, blah. And so I appreciated that question quite a bit because it gave me a chance to think about what is it that I do? You know, I've been doing philosophy for quite a while. What is it that I'm doing? I think and this is what I gave the answer after I thought about it. I said, honestly, I'm introducing students to arguments, which is my act of charity. Because properly understood, arguments enable human knowers, human inquirers, to actually ponder the truth in an objective way. That's why I spent, several weeks talking about the principles of logic. And I know, and I've interacted with people who listen to the Thomistic Mind, and they'd say, oh, I appreciate it, and I like some of the episodes, but philosophies feel difficult for me, and et cetera, and I just don't think like that. And I'm thinking, that's just not true. It is true that philosophy is not for everybody in the same way that everything's not for everybody. But thinking is. Charity is for everybody. Discovering the truth and helping others find the truth is one of the greatest acts of love you can give someone. So I said, I love my students, and so I'm trying to help them to find the truth for themselves. I love the students in the sense that I'm willing and helping them be good and find the truth. Why? Because arguments are objective, just like we did just a few minutes ago, looking at the objection from evil. Wouldn't you like to be in a class and just sit there with the board and a whole bunch of students and like think that through? That's real intellectual formation. You're not asking about what you're going to do. You're not asking about how I'm going to become a future employer. You're really thinking about the nature of God and good and opposites and truth and et cetera. So if truth exists, then helping a person discover it is one of the greatest acts of love there can be. And I said, so philosophy is a way of helping people find truth, not dictate what they should think. And so that's why the Thomistic Mind isn't about winning debates. Thomas isn't the saint for today because he can win all their arguments. It's about thinking, learning how to think well so that we can come to right thinking, which ultimately leads to right living. And so that's a nice segue, this right living, right thinking, into Chesterton, what he raises up, what I'll call the myth of Frederick II. Very profound part of this chapter, where Chesterton is letting his hair down. He's really criticizing these 19th century historians who believed that Frederick II was, quote-unquote, a statesman, noble, refined, worldly, an age of crusaders, warmongers, right? People who are just base, seeking just power and money and more power, right? And a philosopher, right? The wise one, the thoughtful one, in an age of monks, right? The closed-minded. Their minds are like their living quarters, cloistered. And what's Chesterton's response? Really? The assumption that monks cannot be philosophers? I'll let you read the first part for yourself, but I'm going to focus in on this laughing that monks can't be philosophers. Why does he laugh at this? Because the exact opposite is the case, right? Is that Frederick is a dabbler in an age of philosophers. Indeed, Frederick was, and this is what Chesterton will say, educated. Frederick was very curious. He was very cultured. But being interested in philosophy does not make one a philosopher. And this is such an important thing for today. This is why Thomas is so important. Being interested in philosophy does not make one a philosopher. Having opinions doesn't make you right. And our culture is getting overcome with this equation of being interested in philosophy, having some clever things to say, with being someone truly is. Example, not too long ago, I heard that someone was going to give a series of talks with a speaker described as philosopher so-and-so. I remember thinking, this should be interesting. So I've seen this guy's episodes before. So, okay, and I love talking about philosophy and things like that. So so after all, right, if it's philosopher so-and-so, then I'm thinking, right, that this is someone who seeks wisdom by investigating the deepest causes of reality, that this philosopher has a metaphysics, that is some account of being itself, or some sort of epistemology where they have a theory of how you can know things that's been worked out, or at least it's being, you know, it's mature, a philosophy of human nature, some sort of ethics grounded in the conception of the good. There's going to be a theory of truth. In a word, there's ultimately some sort of integrated vision of reality. However, this is very apropos. I was quite disappointed in what I discovered to be the case. I discovered that this quote-unquote philosopher is actually a YouTube content creator. Now, I'm already irritated by that, of course, but what irritated me is that this YouTube content creator was okay with being called a philosopher. Now, there's nothing, absolutely nothing wrong with producing thoughtful content. Nothing. There's nothing wrong with being a content creator. So don't misunderstand. No, what I'm thinking is kind of what I'm trying to get at is what Chesterton's talking about, right? By thinking about what Frederick II says, right? There's many people are, again, will use those programs and platforms to do good work. But simply discussing philosophical topics, offering opinions, commenting on certain topics and issues does not by itself make one a philosopher in Aristotle, St. Thomas Aquinas, in a sense they would recognize. And that's exactly the point, the distinction that Chesterton's getting at. Frederick II is fascinated by ideas. He surrounds himself with intellectuals. He enjoys philosophical conversation. Fine. Thomas Aquinas is a different animal. He's something altogether different, and he's doing something altogether different. And that's, a key distinction. What Thomas is doing, he's not just interested and have philosophical interests. He's doing something. He's not talking about philosophy. He is doing philosophy. He is systematically investigating reality itself, coming up with questions. What does it mean to exist? What truth is? How the intellect knows? What constitutes the good life? And ultimately, how things find their source and end in God. Because oftentimes I'll be watching these content creators, and they do a good job, oftentimes. But the feel that they give is someone who's kind of like an undergraduate. But in our day and age, we treat that sort of level as someone who's like the expert. Like, this is what it means to philosophize. No, our culture confuses having interesting thoughts with possessing wisdom, or being well-read with being a philosopher, or being more well-read than other people. For Thomas, and this is what Chesterton's getting at, is not simply having a conversation. It's a disciplined, and a particular kind of disciplined, pursuit of truth through reason, ordered towards wisdom. There's too much sophistry going on right now. His work isn't merely interesting. It provides a coherent vision of reality. that continues to illumine every branch of human inquiry 800 years later. And here is a wonderful line by Chesterton. It's kind of summarizes what he's getting at and what I'm trying to get at. Frederick may have left his notes on philosophy. We might saw that people might have left their YouTube videos up. But no one studies them today. This is sort of it's a wonderful line. There are lots of these videos and all these things you're thinking, okay, but a year from now, who's going to be, even 10 months from now, who's going to be watching that? Meanwhile, Thomas's writings still shape universities, still shape the church teaching, still shape seminaries. So Thomas doesn't just discuss philosophy, he transformed it. Questions like being, essence, existence, God, causality, the good, the true, the beautiful, so on. And those questions remain central because of people like Thomas treated them with an extraordinary rigor. There's a deep gravity to his thinking, which is why he is the model. And that's the deeper point, I think. And again, there's nothing wrong with what these people are doing. But they're, in a sense, the feel that I get is that they're trying to attribute sort of gravity and extraordinary rigor that one should attribute to Thomas to people who just have interesting thoughts. And so what's going on? The deeper point is that we're going to, as our generation, we continue to mistake celebrity for greatness. People do, Frederick had influence, he had political power, intellectual curiosity. Thomas possessed wisdom, and in 800 years later, which one still shapes the world? Our today simply creates new ways of measuring celebrity. We count followers on social media. I mean, if you have a lot of followers on social media, you're going to get opportunities to make money. You're going to be invited to be guests on lots of shows because people want that, your subscriber list. And so we count followers on social media, our Facebook friends, number of subscribers, likes, shares, views, so on and so on. And it's just easy to assume that if thousands, even millions of people pay or paying attention to someone, then that person must be quote-unquote important. Right? So if you were in the time of St. Thomas, you think Frederick II, the emperor, he's going to be the one that's going to be shaping everything. He's the popular guy. He's the one that's creating universities. And Thomas is just a quiet beggar teaching classes and has no power, has no clout, has no authority. Chesterton's point is, and gently reminds us, that popularity and greatness are not the same thing. Thomas is truly the great one. How do we know that? Because 800 years later, his ideas are shaping seminaries, philosophy, theology, law, ethics, the church's understanding of faith and reason, and on and on and on. And so this point's quite liberating. Don't confuse with being noticed with being significant. History remembers wisdom long after it forgets popularity. That's the saint for today. Keep seeking the truth in your life and living that well. So that's why another reason he's a saint for our time. He reminds us that our goal in life is not to gain followers, to get subscribers, although those things are good. Again, I'm not denying it, because obviously I would like to have subscribers, but the point being is you can't measure. That can't be your measuring stick alone. You just be faithful in what you're doing. Follow the truth. So here's the irony. If you really want to make a life that counts, spend your life following the truth. Then you will end up leading countless others. Because as you sought the truth, you sought that wisdom. And you'll have that kind of impact. Well, maybe not to the degree, but that's the kind of impact you want. And so that's another reason why the Thomistic mind exists. Trends come and go, but the truth does not. Okay. Then Chesterton talks about a beautiful portrait of Thomas. We call him, he's the silent boy. The silent boy who asked an amazing question. This is in page 55 of the text. Quote, St. Thomas was a large and heavy and quiet boy and phenomenally silent, scarcely opening his mouth except to say suddenly to his schoolmaster in an explosive manner, "What is God?" The only place for such a person was the church and presumably the cloister. End quote. Think about that. What a great line, right? Thomas was large, quiet, heavy, silent, and then rarely spoke. And then suddenly, what is God? Why does that matter? Because it contrasts what we think true activity is. We think silence means inactivity. If someone's silent, there isn't a whole lot going on. Whereas if someone is active and thinking, right, they're on the line and they're just typing away or they're making videos, say they're the active ones. The irony is that the silence is actually a sign of hyperactivity, not a sign of inactivity. Deep thoughts, deep ideas that explode. That's the idea, that silence is active. Silence is more active than running your mouth. How so? Well, think about the question he asked. What is God? Have you ever stopped and asked yourself what that word means? Not, do I believe in God? Not, do I go to church or go to mass, read my scripture? But what do you actually mean when you utter that word, God? That's Thomas's question. And philosophy, right? Because Chesterton says the world needs a philosopher. Well, this is what philosophy is. And I remember vividly how philosophy awakened me from a world of intellectual boredom and randomness. Before I encountered philosophy, I thought I was a fairly clever person. Pretty arrogant too. Maybe still am. I hope not. Maybe hoping not as. But anyway, I think without even stating it, I just don't think I really needed a teacher. I wasn't motivated. I had some good teachers in high school. I had a great math teacher in high school. But I didn't, for the most part, didn't really, especially when I went to college, I didn't really reflect on life's big questions at all. I rarely reflected on much of anything except on the surface. That is, I never penetrated anything beyond the surface. And looking back, I think I can summarize my condition in one word, which I think is a condition that a lot of people are in. I was shallow. I was a shallow person. And then I met someone named Socrates. And Socrates confronted me with a humbling realization. We were reading the Crito and the Phaedo and those early dialogues. I realized I was constantly using words whose meanings I had never seriously considered. I mean, of course, I had talked about justice and goodness, truth, freedom, happiness, rights, right? I talked about those things, even God, of course. Yet I could never adequately define much of any of those. That is, the more abstract it became, I was just befuddled. And more importantly, I discovered I couldn't answer profound questions, and here's the big point, because I did not even know how to ask them. I'll say that again. The most important thing that philosophy helped me discover is that I couldn't answer profound questions because I didn't even know how to ask them. Before I could arrive at the truth of anything, I had to first learn to formulate the right question. And one of the first encounters with this deficiency of mine was when I read Plato's Euthyphro. It's a perfect example. Many people who take philosophy the first time will read Euthyphro and the famous dilemma, right? Saint Socrates is asking initially what appears to be a very simple question of what is piety? What is piety? Of course, Euthyphro confidently believes he knows the answer, and he gives several answers, and after several questions, only a few questions, it's painfully obvious he's using a word his entire life, and he doesn't even understand what it means. I think we can all relate to that. If we can't relate to that, we should relate to that. And the same can be asked of us, what is God? That question is far more difficult, far more transformative, and far reaching than I think than people initially realize. And that question is at the heart of St. Thomas's entire intellectual life, his entire philosophy. That's why he's silent. But he's thinking. So let's just give us a nice reflection here. What questions do we ask? Can we even ask them well? Well, I think a lot of people, here are the kind of questions we ask. Who likes me? Is that fun? Is it exciting? How much does it cost? How much will I make? What's the score? Did you win? Where'd you go on vacation? Etc. Thomas asks, what is the real? What is the truth? Can I find the truth? What is good? Where am I going? Is the life I'm living, does it please God? How is my marriage related to my salvation? Am I really praying to God, or am I merely talking to myself? These questions reveal the philosopher. These questions reveal the Catholic philosopher. And I sometimes wonder if our world today is lost because it doesn't have the right questions. We ask if Mass is useful, whether our faith is practical, whether our beliefs make us happy. Where can I serve? What does church do for me? Again, those are okay questions as far as they go. But Thomas asks something deeper. What is God? What is the church? What is a priest? Before discussing usefulness, he wants reality. I think one of the things that we should do better as Catholics, so I'm kind of talking Catholic shop here a little bit, but at least you'll see what I'm thinking if you're not Catholic listening to this. We don't really paint and tell people, young people, what a priest really is. And I'll give you an example. A really close member of our family just recently became a priest. And I actually held it together, although it's one of the greatest days of my life watching that young man become not a young man anymore. But again, he's a really close friend of our family, and one of my daughters asked, "Can I call him so and so? You know, his first name. Can I still call him, you know, Joe?" And I stepped in. I said, "No, honey. He's not the same thing anymore. He's not the same substance anymore. He's a priest, which means he's got magic in his hands. He can put his hands toward you and literally give you God's blessing. He can put his hands over the right materials and create the body and blood of Christ. He can extend his hands and remove your sin. He's not the same thing anymore." Deep questions. So before we start talking about whether, you know, what to call someone, I still call him Joe or whatever, what is he? Who Who is my wife? Who is my husband? Who are my kids? What is a friend? Profound questions. And that's the Thomistic instinct. Before asking about what works, before asking what is practical, we should find deeper truths about reality. So what does Thomas's silence imply? Well, Chesterton, I think, says that Thomas spoke rarely because he's constantly thinking. His silence is not an emptiness. His silence, it's concentration. That's why I hope so many of you are, when these episodes are done, you go and you think about these things. Silence is becoming a lost discipline. And this is just not easy to do today. My spiritual director, just every time I meet with him, it's like I'm still battling, right? I'm kind of a workaholic. And if prayer, if I'm not getting anywhere, then I shouldn't do it. Now, there's a sense in which prayer, and this is what he says, prayer is useless. Stop doing anything with your prayers and just be in prayer. I love that man. I love my spiritual director. He's such a wonderful man because he's very calm. But he's, concentrate. It's not empty. It's active. We're surrounded by so much constant noise. Notifications. Where was I? We were just on out of town, and I had just had a craving for McDonald's. I haven't had McDonald's in a long time, but man, it's a nice Big Mac and some salty fries sounded pretty good at that time. And I was talking to one of our kids, one of our daughters. She said, "Hey, I just got a notification for a coupon or something for McDonald's." Like, you got to be kidding me! So we're just you can't have a conversation with being bombarded. You can't watch one podcast without having 20 notifications. You can't open up a new tab on your internet with getting all the breaking news and just endless opinions. Noise, noise, noise. Thomas reminds us that wisdom grows in contemplation. Chesterton's remind us that Thomas is the example of what it means to be in contemplation. Contemplate, think. And so if the Thomistic mind encourages any of us to do anything, I hope it's this. We need to stop talking so much and going through notifications and maybe turn those things off and doing more thinking, more reflecting, more silence. Live a life of more silence. It'll be a battle. We can do it. Thomas certainly did. Okay, so we are not done with chapter 2, but that's going to end it for today. We just have a few more seconds here as I wrap up today. And so as episode 18, as I said at the beginning, right, we recapped a little bit about last time how every generation is converted by a saint who contradicts it the most, and how we have this sort of consumer mentality view of education, where education and colleges are to promote, create employees. I mean, I see that even, I was just at a wedding recently, and the students were talking a lot about, going to college and getting a job, which is fine. But Thomas helps us to seek wisdom and seek truth. And so next time, we'll pick it up there, more into chapter 2, on Chesterton's work on St. Thomas. And until then, please pursue the truth, love the good, and love God. Bye.
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1: The first hour, because the lines lit up so much for Emily talking about that, we will do that again. And this hour, I think we are just continuing with a super strong Monday. Our newest, our, and because he's our newest, our currently favorite apologist here at Catholic Answers is Braden Cook. Braden is our guest this hour. And what is that? What's our topic? Ask a convert. I told you it was going to be good. He is a former Baptist, became Catholic, and then not only became Catholic, but said, I got to help other people come into the Catholic Church or live their Catholic faith if they're already in the Catholic Church. And so he became an apologist here at Catholic Answers. If you've got questions about converting to the Catholic faith, maybe obstacles that you have or how to go about it, the number is 888-318-7884. Whatever you'd like to ask a convert, you can ask Braden today. 888-318-7884. Braden Cook, welcome.
2: Thank you for having me on, Si. It's always a pleasure.
1: Now I'm going to tell people something, too. We do a Monday morning convocation here. Braden gave the convocation this morning. It was good. It was about accepting the cross of Jesus and not being an obstacle to that cross, but being a disciple of the one who carries that cross. It was very good, Braden. You did a nice job.
2: Thank you so much. Yeah, I learned a lot, which tends to happen when you go into the homilies and commentaries of the Church Fathers about a particular passage. So
1: I thought one thing you could have improved, I thought you should have ended it by singing That Old Rugged Cross. I don't know. I think you missed an opportunity.
2: I had
1: there.
2: That queued up, but I was going too long already. I was about to break
1: We would have waited. We don't mind if you go long on a convocation, especially if you're singing. All right, I'm going to ask you. It's Ask a Convert, 888-318-7884. And I'm going to repeatedly make this invitation to people. When I say Ask a Convert, September coming up in most parishes, not all parishes, some have already started, some will start a little later, but most parishes, September is the first month of the OCIA process. So now you're like, oh, there's some classes I can take. I can show up once a week or once every 2 weeks and just listen to people talk about the Catholic faith, ask my questions, all of that. So we want to be we want this show to be an invitation to that. Ask a Convert, 888-318-7884. Here's my straight-up question to you, Braden Cook. You're a Baptist. Baptists are good. Baptists love Jesus. It's a beautiful, beautiful community, the Baptist community. So what convinced you to be a Catholic?
2: Yeah. So when you grow up Baptist, especially in my neck of the woods, I guess I can only speak for myself, but for many of my friends, we grow up with an incredibly misinformed and kind of this almost militant bias against the Catholic Church. And I would say what convinced me kind of it came in stages, right? So first of all, what happened was I investigated the historic theological opinions of the earliest Christians. You know, when you're in this sort of Baptist slash evangelical sphere of Christianity, you tend to emphasize, like, we want to get back to the way that it was supposed to be as taught in the New Testament, right? But there's rarely this engagement with the earliest Christians, and I sought to remedy that, right, through my studies. And so it was investigating the historic theological opinions and practices of the earliest Christians that led me to at first reconsider the Baptist, like the distinctive Baptist positions. So you think like immersion only, non-regenerative, credo baptism, a lot of theological jargon in there, but basically that baptism can only be administered to those who have, you know, professed personal belief in Christ, so only to those who have attained the age of reason. It doesn't save you, you're saved beforehand, and you can only do it by immersion. That was like, that's like the typical historical Baptist position. Now, some Baptists today will like be a little bit more soft on the mode of baptism. They'll say, well, you know, you can baptize using other modes as well, not just immersion. But it was simply, you know, finding people like St. Justin Martyr in the middle of the second century, so this is like AD 150, teaching explicitly that, you know, this is what he says in the First Apology, chapter 61, as many as are persuaded and believe that we Christians teach and say is true and are to undertake to be able to live accordingly are brought by us where there is water and are regenerated in the same manner in which we ourselves are regenerated. And then he goes on to say that they, you know, receive the sacrament of baptism through the washing of water. and the name of the Father, Son, and Holy Spirit. And so there's this explicit universal teaching on the salvific effects of baptism, imparting regeneration, making us friends of God, things like this that I could not personally get around. Like the idea that the entire church, everyone that has written about baptism, universally said that baptism saves, right? It caused me to kind of shake in my Baptist roots a little bit, because for the longest time, when we explain baptism, it's simply this outward expression of what the Lord has already done for you inwardly, right? And so you receive baptism as a sign to others saying, I am a Christian, I'm saved, etc., right? But the earliest, church fathers, theologians, pastors, etc., apologists of the church that we can find, interpreted this entirely, opposed to our theology as Baptists. And so I began to kind of ruminate on this, and it led me to investigate also these proof texts that are being used by the church fathers under a new light, right? So when Baptists, they kind of formulate their baptismal theology and explain it to others, they often start with, okay, we're saved by faith, or by grace through faith. And what this means is the moment that you profess personal belief in Jesus Christ in an authentic way, you receive regeneration, right? And then they go from that to explain their baptismal theology, right? But when the church fathers are explaining and defending their baptismal theology, they go to the passages in Scripture that talk about baptism, right? And so you go into Scripture and you realize that when Scripture talks about baptism, it is almost every single time, I mean, there's over a dozen passages in the New Testament that speak about this, referring to the forgiveness of sins, the reception of the Holy Spirit, regeneration, justification, these sorts of things, union with Christ, the initial moment that you are put in a right place with God. They tie that to the administration of baptism. And so, in the New Testament, in the early church fathers, that like immediately just like opened my eyes to this whole new world of, considering that, hey, maybe Catholicism and these other high church traditions that I would have scolded. I had a few friends. One of my friends is a Lutheran right now. He used to be Catholic. Anyways, my friends at the time who were in these higher church traditions that believed in baptismal regeneration, maybe they're not so crazy, right? And so it opened me up to these other perspectives. Right. Another thing that Baptists believe that is completely absent, to my horror, was completely absent from the early church, was this sort of autonomous, congregation-led church polity or church governance. So it's this sort of like every individual congregation is independent of any external authority. It's self-governing. There's no bishops. It's only a pastor and deacons, right, or a team of pastors, things like this. But then, you find, like baptism, you find this extremely early on. I mean, St. Ignatius wrote in 107 AD, and he explicitly refers to this three-tier church hierarchy, bishop, priest, deacon, that are established all throughout, the world that he's writing to these churches to. And so you realize that this three-tier church polity is already well established by the very beginning of the second century, and you ask yourself, did the apostles really intend to establish the governing structure that we as Baptists hold to be taught by the New Testament, and then they just like immediately abandoned that perspective as soon as the apostles died? Or maybe the apostles set it up in a way that did have bishops, priests, and deacons, and we are examining the New Testament evidence in an erroneous manner. So these two things kind of got me out of my Baptist perspectives, and that ultimately led me to investigating some of these other issues like papal authority, the real presence of Christ in the Eucharist,
1: but those were the,
2: and things like this.
1: But these two, this is what I'm hearing. Tell me if I'm getting this wrong. You said, yeah, I want to know what the early church was like, and you found sacraments and hierarchy, and you were like, whoops. Is that what happened?
2: I mean, when we're trying to identify the meaning of Scripture, right? As Christians, we have always taken into consideration the historic interpretation of the Scriptures. And so it wasn't like, oh, these old guys interpreted scripture this way, therefore I have to. It led me to reconsider, okay, what would have been the objective meaning of these passages as taught by the apostles, right?
1: Yeah.
2: And so, yeah, like you see this sacramental economy, this church polity that is completely at odds with what I believed as a Baptist. And it led me to reconsider, and it led me to these other topics as well that were kind of hot topics in the discussion.
1: You still have close Baptist friends and family, or did that all go away?
2: Oh, yeah. Absolutely, yeah. So I have close friends in nearly every Protestant denomination. I don't have a whole lot of close Anglican friends, but I do have some people that would be Anglican. We're kind of like associates, but I have a lot of close friends. I have family members who are Baptist, non-denominational Baptist ministers. My uncle's a Baptist minister, and we talk very often about this. But yeah, my wife and I, we're the first and only Catholics in our in either side of the family or friend group that we had at the time. So yeah, it's been grounds for a lot of interesting and fun and lively discussions about theology, and I certainly welcome that from all of my friends and family.
1: Braden Cook, our guest, that's his conversion story. At least that's a small part of his conversion story. Do you have questions for a Catholic convert? Braden is a convert to the Catholic faith, as we said, from Baptist, and you are welcome to call with any question you've got for a convert. Ask a convert today. Anybody can call, Catholic or not Catholic, converted or not converted, however you want to put it, you can call with your question. Ask a convert, 888-318-7884.
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0: Welcome back. 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Indy from Sioux Falls, South Dakota called, and I wish we could have gotten to talk with Indy. I don't know if Indy a man or a woman. Man? Yeah. And Indy said, I'm an Anabaptist. That's all he said. He said, I'm an Anabaptist, and I really just wanted to say how I really appreciate the previous hour and this one. And that made us feel so good. We were like, why didn't Indy hang around and say that to us? So, by the way, you're always welcome to call and compliment us. We receive extremely small salaries, so the compliments go a long way. 888-318-7884. That's a very generous thing to say and a kind thing to say. I hope we will talk sometime, Indy. We're going to go right now. Braden Cook, our guest, he's a convert to the Catholic faith. And if you want to ask a convert, 888-318-7884, Colorado Springs, Colorado. Curtis on the line. Curtis, thanks for calling. Go ahead with your question.
1: Well, first of all, I do want to compliment you guys. I've learned a tremendous amount from you guys. Braden, I kind of grew up in a similar situation as you. I'm the son of a female Baptist pastor, have been my whole life. And I have the one thing that I found when I came into the Catholic Church and started answering questions, and I've gotten through my first class of OCIA, is that it philosophically lined up a whole lot more consistently with what I was reading in Scripture, where I was trying to find ways to justify it my whole life before. It just made more sense. Is that something that you have found in your conversion story?
2: Yeah, absolutely. That is interesting because you don't find many like female Baptist pastors. So I do find especially

0: The scriptures. And so every time that I end up studying like a new topic or diving into scripture, it just confirms, you know, the sort of the teachings that I received in my, you know, catechesis and my education in Catholic faith. And so I certainly sympathize with that, as well as just it's funny because, you know, when I converted, I just found so many things, like, for example, 1 Peter 3:21 saying baptism now saves you, right? Or Romans 6 talking about how, you know, by baptism we're buried into Christ and raised to walk in newness of life, things like this, making just so much more sense on the Catholic account of sacred theology, more so than like the Baptist theologies. But it's almost unfair because of the Catholicity and unity of the Catholic Church, right? So we're spread throughout the entire world. We have this great unity of faith brought together in this one faith, and we have this sort of this consistency, and we have this continuity with all previous ages of the church, right? And whereas in the Baptist world, it's almost like they have this extremely, you know, large emphasis upon, like, we are united with each other on the essentials. So, like, all Protestants are united on the essentials, and then we Baptists, we have like a few more distinctive doctrines that we are very, very passionate about. And then there's like these tertiary debates that they kind of get into that kind of reveal how loose this sort of Baptist Confederacy, if I can even call it that, is, right? And so it's a lot less coherent simply because of the governing structures that are established there. I mentioned earlier that Baptists, they hold to this autonomous congregational church polity. There's no other governing structures above the local congregation that can kind of establish this unity of faith. And so you kind of have to rely upon historic Baptist convictions and others' adherence to those historic Baptist convictions to kind of get this sort of coherence theology, philosophy among Baptists, right? And so, like, I did, you know, coming from a Baptist perspective, there was a lot of things that I had to kind of shift my perspective on simply because the Catholic faith is a coherent, cogent theology, and so there were you know, pieces of the puzzle that fit together that, you know, I had to, like, kind of see fit together. And so I definitely sympathize with that. And as you go along in your life learning more about the Catholic faith, the more beautiful, majestic it becomes. And so, yes, I appreciate your call, Curtis.
1: All right, Curtis.
2: Thanks, guys. I'm really looking forward to the rest of OCIA.
1: Oh, I see. You're in OCIA right now. So
0: you're currently in OCIA.
1: We're going to send you a book then if you want it. We'll send you the big book of Catholic answers. It's got, I don't know, about 300 questions and answers about the Catholic faith in there. And I think you'll enjoy it. If you'd like it, hang on the line. We will send it to Colorado Springs for you. Ask a convert this hour. And we got one. We got one of these converts right here with us. It's Braden Cook, former Baptist, now apologist here at Catholic Answers. 888-318-7884 is the number, 888-318-7884. I would like to say that we have already, we're not even halfway through the show, we've already gotten two compliments today. So this is a pretty good hour for us. That's how we judge them, by how many compliments we got. But we'd love it if you'd call. Look, even if you disagree with us, even if you want to fuss at Braden, he's fine with that. That's what he's paid for. 888-318-7884. Going back to Colorado. Tim's in Colorado. Tim, welcome. You want to talk to a convert?
3: Hey guys.
1: Hey.
0: Hey, Tim.
3: Hey, I just wanted to call and I guess be the third to compliment you guys.
1: Oh, good. That's good. I like this.
0: Rolling
1: this
0: in,
1: is a great Monday, Tim.
3: Hey guys, I was raised a non-denominational Christian and have been attending Lutheran LCMS church here for, I don't know, months. I've been on a journey, an intellectual journey that is leading me towards Catholicism, and have filled out all the stuff to attend OCIA but haven't started yet. Actually, I have a meeting with the priest tomorrow to kind of talk about

0: I want to do this and all that kind of stuff. But anyway, I guess I have a question that deals with church authority and unity and things of that nature. But I guess I want to use the example of what's going on in Germany, you know, with the bishops and the curriculum that they're putting out. It's kind of has some stuff with the LGBT ideology that kind of goes against church teaching, and the parents wrote to the Pope, and then, you know, eventually got back, and they basically referred to, you know, this is the church teaching on this and propagated in the past. And so I guess, you know, coming from a non-denominational background, this kind of thing would be dealt with in a different way. And, you know, one of the things that, you know, we talk about in Catholicism is that, you know, we want everybody to be one, right? Like Jesus said that, like, we want everybody to be one, all under the same Catholic whole united banner. And so my question, you know, dealing with this authority, when there is a bishop, for example, that's church teaching, what, and the Pope comes back and says, you know, basically, here's the, you know, the church teaching, like, what's the recourse for that? Because it seems like there's still a lot of division inside this culture.
1: Tim, you're just breaking up a little bit. I'm going to let Braden. Did you get enough of that, Braden, that you feel comfortable addressing?
2: I believe so.
1: All right, so repeat the question as you heard it, and then we'll...
2: Yeah, so what is the purpose of church authority if you mentioned a bishop asking a question of a pope, and the pope answers back saying, like, no... I didn't quite catch it, but I assume he's saying that the bishop was still being disobedient even after having been given the answer.
1: Right.
2: Is that sort of right, Tim? Sorry.
1: Is that where you are, Tim?
0: Yeah.
1: Okay.
0: Yeah, sorry if my phone's not the greatest.
1: No, it actually cleared up a little bit. Let's let Braden answer. Go ahead, Braden. What do you say to that? What's the point of authority if some of the bishops fight authority?
2: Yeah, so I would first say, like, to make a distinction between, like, what the authority enables and, like, the actual prudential application and exercise of that authority, right? So, like, all authority doesn't make that disobedience impossible, right? Papal authority, the authority of the bishop, the authority of the priest, etc., doesn't make disobedience impossible. What it does, it gives the church and every member of the church this sort of visible principle of unity. So we talked about earlier, maybe we didn't get to this, that the Pope is the universal principle of unity for the entire Catholic Church, right? And there's this sort of final authority that is capable of, you know, identifying problems, correcting or judging that someone's disobedient, exercising that sort of judgment. Just because the Pope, you know, might have given this sort of answer, like, this is what we teach as the Catholic faith, and the bishop is disobedient, a bishop can still resist the Pope. That doesn't make it right, and that doesn't mean that the Pope can't thereafter, you know, give a sort of condemnatory judgment against the bishop. It just tells us that it makes it clear that someone is rebelling against another and a higher authority. He's rebelling against the person with whom, you know, the authoritative judgment lies in, right? And so the purpose of authority is just, like, there's this final chair of judgment that's capable of giving an answer, giving a certain judgment on certain things. But certainly, you know, bishops who might disobey the Pope, or, you know, in this recent case of the SSPX disobeying, you know, the Pope's direct orders, they are there's certainly causes for stumbling and scandal for some, right? And so you know, we can always sit here and ask the Lord and pray for His guidance and for His guidance to be given to the leaders of the hierarchy to exercise their authority prudentially, etc. And so that's what I'd say about that.
1: Oh, there we go. There's the music. We got to take a break. That's why he said
2: the music.
1: That's what I'd say, because he knows I'm not going to let him say anymore. Lots more calls coming up. Ask a convert. You want to talk to a convert to the Catholic faith? It's especially good time to start that process. Anytime is okay, but September, a great month for it. Right back, 888-318-7884.
3: 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Was he a great teacher? 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
1: 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Welcome back, Catholic Answers Live. Our guest, Braden Cook, and lots of compliments this hour. I'm just going to say it's been a great Monday for lots of compliments. But I do think we try to make clear, but I would like to make clear again, you don't have to agree with us. We like talking about Jesus. We love talking about the Catholic faith. If you're not a Catholic and you want to challenge anything Braden said, you are certainly welcome to do so. 888-318-7884. But our topic today is converting to the Catholic faith. It's Ask a Convert. Braden is himself a Catholic convert, and if you've got a question in that regard, whether it's a practical question like how do I do it or what do I need to do, or a theological question like I can't get there because of this or whatever, whatever it is, if you'd like to ask a convert, we got one for you. 888-318-7884. I only know one Marie in Rhode Island, and I haven't talked to her in a long time. Is this our old friend Marie in Rhode Island?
4: Yes, it is.
1: Oh, welcome back, Marie. Hi, glad to have you back.
4: Thank you. Thank you.
1: Yeah, you got kind of a reverse conversion question, I notice.
4: Yes.
1: All right, go ahead.
4: Yes, the question is for Braden is, I have many family members who were Catholic, some of them very devout, and have now left the church completely. One is a sibling of mine, the other is a godparent, and now the other godparent goes to a Pentecostal church, and I can't wrap my head around it. Why would they do that when they know that they had the one true church, you know, in their life, and they were going to the one true church, they were born, brought up. That godparent was a catechist, was a leader in our parish, and he ended up going to the Seventh-day Adventist at the end. Yeah. He has now passed away. He was 96 when he passed away. So in your mind, what do you think they were thinking about leaving the church?
2: Yeah. Yeah, thank you for your question. It is sort of a mysterious thing too, because you know when you when you think that you have the fullness of truth, right? Or really, when you have the fullness of truth, it doesn't mean that every person will recognize it or continue to recognize it or continue to try and understand it or remain faithful to it. I think of John 6. This is after the Bread of Life discourse, when Jesus teaches, unless you eat the flesh of the blood, or unless you eat the flesh and drink the blood of the Son of Man, you have no life in you. These sorts of things. After Jesus teaches that, about eating his flesh, drinking his blood, the disciples, many of his disciples, most of his disciples say, "This is a hard saying. Who can listen to it?" So these are people who have been following Christ, have seen his miracles, have sat at his feet as he taught, and they encounter this teaching of Christ, and they say, "This is a hard saying. Who can listen to it?" Many of his disciples drew back and no longer went about with him, right? People who literally walked with Christ on earth, and after hearing the truth from Christ himself, they left, right? And Jesus asks his disciples, "Will you also go away?" The 12, right? "Will you also go away?" And what does Peter say? "Lord, to whom shall we go? You have the words of eternal life." So Christ, even in his earthly ministry, he doesn't force people to remain simply because he has the truth and he's communicating the truth, right? I think also of the parable of the sower, right? There's this man who goes and sows good seed, which is the gospel, right? And it falls on, the path, the soil with rocks in it, with thorns, and then on good soil, right? The same good seed in that parable is received by the ground differently depending upon the soil that it falls on, right? Some receive it joyfully and later fall away. Some immediately reject it, etc. And so it's a mystery of the human condition when there are devout, faithful Catholics who have the fullness of truth, but at some point in their life fall away from it. And perhaps it's, the Lord always works in these sorts of situations, right? He's Acts, I believe it's Acts 17, or maybe that's Jerusalem Council. Paul is preaching the Areopagus. He says that God is not far from each one of us, right? And so he's always there. He's always, giving them graces, drawing them towards himself. And I think the thing for us to do, especially, none of my family is Catholic. They've never been Catholic, right? But we can still have this hope, especially in our prayer life, that the Lord continues to draw them to the fullness of that truth. So that even if some have never received the fullness of truth or received the fullness of truth and later fell away, that the Lord will still work on their hearts. And a lot of that has to do with how he works in our lives to draw them as well, living a faithful Catholic life and, really just living the faith. So I hope that gave you a little bit of insight. The teachings and the actions of our Lord during his life makes clear that some will fall away, maybe for a period of time, maybe for the rest of their lives, but the Lord is not far from each one of them.
1: What do you think, Marie?
4: Yeah, wonderful answer. It gives me hope.
1: I'll tell you what makes me happy.
2: Absolutely.
1: Is hearing a really good New England accent, Marie. That changes. That makes the day make day way
4: I'm
1: better.
4: I'm a French Canadian too. I'm a Canuck, so you can hear that too, probably.
1: You want a copy of Jimmy's book, Evidence for Christ: How We Know That Jesus Is the Messiah, Marie?
4: Yes, I would love it.
1: All right, hang on. Give Edgar your address. It's been a while since we've sent any books to Rhode Island, so you're going to have to give him the address again, Marie, and we'll send it off to you. Thank you very, very much. Our guest, Braden Cook, our topic, Ask a Convert. If you've got a question you'd like to ask a convert to the Catholic faith, maybe you're thinking about it yourself, 888-318-7884. Let's go to Ohio. Franklin is on the line in Ohio. Franklin, are you there with us?
5: Yes.
1: Hello, Franklin. How old are you?
5: 9.
1: All right. Here's the deal, Franklin. 9-year-olds ask hard questions, and Braden, I don't think, has ever answered a question from a 9-year-old before. So will you be patient with him?
5: Yes.
1: All right. Awesome. Braden,
2: I'll do my best.
1: Go ahead with with your question, Braden, for Mr. Cook.
5: My question is, why does God give us a choice to be God, good or evil?
2: That is a great question. It can be incredibly, incredibly hard to answer this. And there have been a lot of very academic and there's a lot of smart people that answer this question in hundreds of pages. But simply put, I think that God, he gives us a choice to be bad or good, not because he wants us to be bad, but he created us to be rational, to think. And to he gave man the ability to kind of control his own actions, right? And what that means is man can abuse that freedom. God gave us freedom so that we can, you know, freely choose to love him. But because we have this freedom, we can abuse it or use it wrongly, right? And a wrong use of freedom is what we would call evil, right? And so God doesn't want us to be evil. He's not the cause of moral evil. He allows us to do it because he respects this freedom that he's bestowed, that he's given to his creatures, to us, his creation, right? And so we think, you know, I think of Deuteronomy 30:19. God says, "I have set before you life and death. Therefore choose life." God genuinely wants us, gives us a choice to choose the good, life, or the bad, death, right? And part of that choice is allowing us to choose wrongly, right? So I hope that gives you some things to think about, right? God gives us freedom, and we can choose to, you know, exercise that freedom in good or bad ways.
1: What do you think about that? God wanted to give us the gift of freedom, Franklin.
5: What?
1: What do you think about that? Does that make sense to you?
5: Yeah, it does, actually.
1: Amazing. Awesome. You sound impressed. I'll tell you what, Franklin, if there's an adult with you, give him the phone and we'll send you a book. It's called The Truth Is Out There. It's a graphic novel, and I think you'll enjoy it. But that is up to the adult that's there with you. If they want to give us that address, we will send The Truth Is Out There. And you call anytime you want, Franklin. I got to take a very quick break. We will be right back with more Ask a Convert. If you'd like to ask a Catholic convert a question, I'm going to be honest with you. We're kind of hoping that you'll say, "How do I do it?" But whatever your question is, 888-318-7884.
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0: Welcome back. Catholic Answers Live. Braden Cook, apologist here at Catholic Answers, is our guest. He's also a convert to the Catholic faith. Not too long ago, it was 5 years ago. When did you come into the church? Did I have that?
1: Well, we made that decision back in like 2021-ish.
0: Oh.
1: But we were too late for RCIA or OCIA classes, so we had to wait until the class of 22 to 23. So we were confirmed in 23.
0: Oh, very good. And here to help you, if you've got a question for a Catholic convert, let's go to Billings, Montana. Peyton is in Billings, Montana. Peyton, thanks for waiting. You got a question for a convert?
2: Yeah, Brandon. I wanted to say, I was just driving home from work, listening to the station, and you said that you used to be a Baptist? Is that what it was?
1: Yes. Yes.
2: All right. Okay, so... Interesting. Yeah, I was just curious. So, what was that? What was the thing that kind of like as you came? What kind of caused you to realize that you no longer wanted to be a Baptist? Was there like an event or a moment, or what was like maybe the doctrine or the main thing that like you were like this is not what was the issue with your with that Christian faith that you took the greatest, that was the greatest issue in your eyes that kind of maybe fueled that transition for you?
1: Yeah, for sure. Thanks for the question. Really, it was having my eyes open to other perspectives of baptismal theology. So what baptism is for, who can be baptized, what it does, you know, that sort of thing. It was having my eyes open to a far more sacramental perspective within the Church Fathers. And so when I realized the coherentness of this position and the antiquity of this position, having been explicitly and universally taught among the earliest Christians that we have access to in their writings, it was that opened my eyes in examining sacred scripture. And so as I, went through sacred scripture again, reading these passages about baptism, I immediately was just like, how on earth did I miss all of these passages that refer to the salvific effects of baptism while I was a Baptist? I mean, I read from the Bible, from the New Testament especially, every day, right? It's one of those things where it's like there's these new passages in Scripture in the New Testament that just become apparent to me that I almost skipped over or just didn't pay any mind to, these sorts of things. So like when St. Peter preaching in Acts chapter 2, verse 38, says, "Repent and be baptized, every one of you, for the forgiveness of your sins, and you will receive the gift of the Holy Spirit," you kind of like, you hear that and you move on. But when my eyes were open, when I saw the antiquity of this, the historic Christian position on baptism, that baptism saves you, forgives your sins, imparts the Holy Spirit, these sorts of things, regenerates you, justifies you. When I heard that again, I just I knew for a fact that I could no longer be Baptist. It wasn't just Acts 2:38, right? Romans 6 is another great example. It speaks about how by baptism we are buried into Christ's death. The old man is buried, died with Christ, and we're raised to walk with a new life or a newness of life, right? What does that sound like? It sounds like the new birth that Jesus talks about in John 3, right? By water and spirit. Right? So there's all of these places in the New Testament that speak about the salvific effects of baptism that were just opened to me, that just really it made it impossible for me to, to consider the Baptist position, the typical evangelical position on baptism. And that itself didn't make me Catholic, because as you know, I mean, the LCMS, the Lutherans, the Anglicans, and many others agree with us that baptism saves, and that, you can impart baptism to infants, and you can baptize in other ways other than immersion and things like this. So that opened the door, that opened my eyes to one particular doctrine. So, thank you for your question.
2: Thank you so much. So just to recap, so you're saying that, so baptism was kind of that thing, the fact that, the fact that a Christian would believe that a baptism is not salvific, that's a pretty big difference between what a Catholic would believe, where it is salvific. Is that so? That's a pretty
1: yes.
2: That is a significant belief there. Yeah, I could see how that would really change your opinion, your beliefs, and how you view, you know, the saving work of Christ and stuff. That would be significant. Yes. Yeah.
1: Yes, absolutely. Yeah. And like I said, again, I mean, not only Catholics, but, you know, any Christian holding to the historic position of baptism, you know, they hold this with us, right? Lutherans especially, there's very, very little difference between the Lutheran and Catholic understanding of what baptism does and who can receive baptism and things like this. And so that was the big thing, right? The application of Christ's atonement through the waters of baptism.
0: Peyton, thank you very much. I appreciate that. Are there any books that you'd like from the Catholic Answers Press that you can think of, or should we offer you something?
2: I'd love something that answered some questions. Just that answers a lot of questions.
0: Yeah, the big book of Catholic Answers. That answers 300 different questions. We'll send you the big book.
2: That's the one I want.
0: Okay, good.
1: There we go.
0: Peyton, hang on. It might be just a second because Edgar's on the line with somebody, but give him a second. He'll get an address and we'll send you the big book of Catholic Answers. I got to say, and we're going to get this other call on, I do feel like you answered this question about how baptism and hierarchy clearly drove, because of what the Bible teaches and then how the early church lived, this pushed you out of the Baptist church. But why did it push you into the Catholic church? If you already said that there are, like, you didn't become Orthodox, you didn't become Lutheran.
1: Right.
0: So right. Why, what pushed you into the Catholic church in particular?
1: Yeah, that's a good question. Because, you know, like I said, you know, there are many Christian traditions that agree with us on, you know, on baptism and on church polity, right? Or at least the three-tier bishop, priest, deacon, church polity, right? So what that kind of led me to was an investigation of, like, high church traditions. And it led me, really, to be more open to Catholic arguments in specific. And so as Baptists, you know, we see, baptism saves, that's a Catholic doctrine, right? We typically associate that with Catholicism. Same thing with bishops, priests, deacons. And so I was very fearful to look into the Catholic Church because, like I said, I grew up very, very bigoted against the Catholic faith for unjust and untrue reasons. And so this led me to, you know, uncover a lot of this bigotry, I'd say, a lot of this, a lot of these misconceptions and to a realization that, hey, you know, a lot of the things that people say online about the Catholic faith simply aren't true. Right. And so that opened the door even more to me being able to consider Catholicism. But I'd say what sealed the deal for me specifically were two things. Right. So firstly, the biblical and the historical evidence for the papacy. I think that, you know, simply put, the actions and the authority of the Roman pontiff throughout the first 1,000 years of Christianity, as well as, like, the common proof texts for a unique, universal, monarchical authority to govern the universal church and provide that, like, sort of visible source of unity for the universal church. I think those things. Sorry, that was like a super long run-on sentence. But those two things.
0: My
1: that's
0: favorite
1: the first
0: kind.
1: Reason, biblical and historical evidence for the papacy. The Catholic faith provided a more persuasive interpretation of such passages in histories. That's where I was going with that.
0: Yeah.
1: Sentence.
0: All those commas and semicolons were awesome in that first attempt, though.
1: Yeah.
0: You were killing that.
1: Oh man, I was going on. I should have put a bow on it. So
0: don't say put a bow on it. That is not your phrase. 888-318-7884, the number. Hey, I'm gonna try to get Martin on with you in Colorado. I don't want to.
1: Yeah,
0: we don't want to miss Martin. Martin, ask a Catholic convert this hour. Go ahead with your question.
3: I'm a former Catholic. I am now, I guess, Christian, who studies the 66 books, you could say. And if you can help me explain, you're saying that baptism alone is will save you? And if so, then why did Christ die on the cross?
0: Wonderful.
1: Oh, that is a great question. Yeah, thank you, Martin. So I want to say first and foremost, we do not say that baptism saves apart from the redeeming work of Christ on the cross. I think a wonderful passage to illustrate this is Romans chapter 6. Romans 6 is one of the clearest passages to me that illustrates what baptism does for a Christian and how it has that power to incorporate us into Christ, right? And so he begins, let's start in Romans 3. Actually, let's just start in Romans 1. Why not? So Paul says, "What shall we say then? Are we to continue in sin that grace may abound? By no means. How can we who died to sin still live in it?" So he's talking about this transferal from the state of death to a state of life, right? How can we who died to sin still live in sin? "Do you not know," in verse 3, "that all of us who have been baptized into Christ Jesus were baptized into his death?" Verse 4, "We were buried, therefore, with him by baptism into death, so that as Christ was raised from the dead by the glory of the Father, we too might walk in newness of life. For if we have been united with him in a death like his, we shall certainly be united with him in a resurrection like his." And so what St. Paul is saying here is not that, oh yeah, baptism forgives your sins, irrespective of what Christ did on the cross. No, no. Christ's death, burial, and resurrection is the very thing giving baptism its power. It's what baptism incorporates us into. By baptism, we die with Christ. When Christ died on the cross, we die with Christ, we're buried with him, and we raise to walk in newness of life, right? And so what Christ does in baptism is he destroys our old self and he gives us new life because he died on the cross and he rose to new life, right? And so baptism absolutely saves because Christ died on the cross, because he died on the cross to give us forgiveness of sins. And so all baptism does is it imparts the graces, the benefits of Christ's atonement. That's what he accomplished on the cross, right? And we can see the same thing in 1 Peter 3 when St. Paul, in 1 Peter 3:21, baptism, which corresponds to the flood of Noah, now saves you, not as a removal of dirt from the body, but as an appeal to God for a clean conscience, or for a clear conscience, through the resurrection of Jesus Christ. Right? It's all by his divine power. It's all by the atonement that he accomplished on the cross, being buried and resurrecting. Right? So do you have any follow-up questions on how this sort of works out in Catholic theology? Any objections?
3: I do, but, you know, we'll leave it for another day. I do have a friend who got baptized, but I think he did it maybe for all the wrong reasons because he's still living in the world. But real quick, you know, in 1 Corinthians 1, verse 17, Paul does say that Christ did not send me to baptize, but to preach the gospel.
0: All right, what do you say to that? I'm sorry, we're out of time, Martin, but let's let him get a response to that. Go ahead.
1: Oh, absolutely. Yeah, that Paul wasn't sent to baptize.
0: 20 seconds.
1: Isn't saying anything about the power of baptism to save. So I would just go to these other passages that speak about baptism saving and not to the administration of baptism by Paul.
0: It just wasn't Paul's ministry. Thanks, Martin. And Braden Cook, fantastic. Thanks very much.
1: Thank you so much, Si.
0: All right, we'll see you next time, God willing, right here on Catholic Answers Live.
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9: Except for Radio to the Max, KMMK hardly says a word about the station's namesake, St. Maximilian Mary Kolbe, a conventual Franciscan priest who gave his life at the Auschwitz death camp in Poland in 1941. His life was in trade for a family man sentenced to starvation in retaliation for an escaped prisoner. Father Maximilian lived out, "No one has greater love than this, to lay down one's life for one's friends." Kolbe was also a champion against the evils of the world, including Freemasonry. We invite you into Maximilian's spirit with lay Franciscan involvement, devotion, not worship, of Mary, the mother of our Catholic Church, through rosary opportunities, a relationship with the Holy Spirit through the spouse of the Holy Spirit, and a relationship with Jesus Christ, Son of God and Son of Mary. 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
1: Because God knows all things and because he is creator, it follows that every single thing in the world was made according to an idea or a pattern existing in the divine mind. 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
2: When I was outside of the church, there was always an unsettled feeling. 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The deal clincher is we found our way to our parish, and we met just an incredible pastor. We learned things that we'd never been taught. Wouldn't be the person that I am without the church and without the sacraments, particularly the Eucharist. I can't live without it.
3: If you've been away from the Catholic Church, visit CatholicsComeHome.org.

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1: Honored to have David on tonight. He is the clinical counselor for Catholic Charities of Idaho. Their website is ccidaho.org, and it's an honor to have him here tonight. David, thanks for being here.
2: Thank you for having me.
1: Great to have you come share your story. You know, interesting background, you know, a less usual one than often what we hear on here.
2: Mm-hmm.
1: Yeah.
2: Yeah, yeah. So I was raised in the New Age movement, and just start by saying what broadly the New Age movement is. Sure. It's very wide and diverse. Maybe one way to characterize it is this sense that we're entering to a new age of spiritual enlightenment, sense that we have maybe a divine self, divine essence, that we're meant to tap into. Mm-hmm. And achieve enlightenment. It often incorporates aspects of Eastern spiritual, like Buddhism, beliefs like reincarnation, karma, chakras, for example. So that's very broad of what it is. Now, I was raised in a particular New Age church. It's called Church Universal and Triumphant. A woman named Elizabeth Clare Prophet was the leader of this church. So I'll kind of give some background of that church itself. So this church came from a branch called Theosophy. A woman named Helena Blavatsky was the one who founded it. She